0: officially open to the public, celebrating America's 250th birthday. While it may be in Washington, there's a bit of Mississippi for fairgoers to check out. Daniel Morgan is with the Mississippi Tourism Association.
1: So Mississippi will have a tent showcasing all the wonderful things we've given to the world and some Mississippi hospitality there too. So big month for sure. The next 2 months are going to be pretty crazy, but lots of great things to showcase.
0: The Great American Fair is on the National Mall and will be open until July 10th. The Coast is getting its first ever book festival. The Mississippi Gulf Coast Book Fest is set for Saturday, August 8th at Jones Park in Gulfport. It'll run from 8 a.m. until 3 p.m. Go to supertalk.fm to get all the details. With Supertalk News, I'm JT Mitchell.

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6: 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Mark Walters in front of this Patriot Mobile Platinum and very powerful microphone. Wishing you a great Friday today. It's Greg's favorite day of the week. Greg in Dallas, Texas, how you doing today, my brother?
7: Not too bad. Yeah, TGI Friday.
6: TGI Friday, Greg's favorite day of the week for sure. Let's get my mic turned up in here. Good, there we go. I was going to hear myself a little bit better. We got a lot to talk about today. Those of you who listen to the show and watch the show regularly usually expect to hear Paul Markle here on the broadcast on Fridays, but Paul is driving through the mountains today with no signal, so we've given him the day off. And Greg, I'll let you do your shtick. We're on all three platforms right now. Tell people where to watch. Get involved in that separate third-party chat. We'd hope you use the chats in the platforms that you're using because we monitor those. They'll show up. That's great. And then we'll get to our guest, Dr. John Lott. He's got a study out that's going to blow your mind. We got a lot to cover with John in three segments. Let's get rolling.
7: Yeah, sure. Places to watch the show are going to be YouTube and Rumble. Just do a search for Armed American Radio with Mark Walters. 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
6: Greg says that because he's the one that set that up.
7: He has
6: to throw that plug in. Personally, I'd rather you be on the YouTube chat or the Rumble chat. That'd be the way to do it because I get

0: see all
1: that's
0: of them.
1: That's the one you see. I see
0: all of them, and it's my show. We've got a lot to talk about. Guys, I was on the press conference today with Ken Cuccinelli, former Virginia Attorney General. We're going to be talking about that on Sunday. But I might get into some of that with you in the fourth segment because we've got John for segment one, two, and three. John, welcome in, my friend. How you doing?
2: Doing great. I was actually the expert for Ken in the case that he was arguing in Virginia on the assault weapons ban there. So I'll have to see how that works out. But anyway, it was fun doing that. Kind of a crazy weekend this last weekend because he called me up on Saturday, and I basically had to get my report in by Sunday evening. So,
0: well, the take that he's using on the approach on this is interesting because he's using Virginia's very strong militia clause. So, right. The assault weapons ban case is what we're talking about, ladies and gentlemen. The assault weapons bill is really the one we're focusing on here. This law goes into effect in about 12 days or so, 13 days, something like that. It goes in on July 1st, whatever that math is, whatever day today is, I'm even paying attention. But on July 1st, that unconstitutional bill banning your right to bear arms, particularly what they define as assault firearms, John, as you know, takes effect. And it is a ban, and they're using very strong state language on the approach. The press conference today was quite fascinating. And as I said, ladies and gentlemen, I've got the transcripts in front of me, and maybe we'll dig a little bit deeper into that in the fourth segment. John, let's talk first off about the weed case yesterday. We're calling it the weed case. Let's talk about the Hamani decision. That was huge for a lot of different reasons. And before I give you my opinion on that, I'd like to get your thoughts on that case.
2: Right. Well, I mean, it was pretty surprising. There were some people who thought we could lose that. It was not the preferred case that a lot of people would have liked to have taken to the Supreme Court. You know, it's kind of like bad cases make bad law type of way of labeling. And here you had a guy who was a criminal. You don't like unsympathetic people going before the court because, you know, a number of the justices understandably aren't too thrilled about being nice to criminals. But it was a 9-0, it was a unanimous decision, striking down the prohibition on people who were using marijuana from being able to go and have guns. And Gorsuch wrote an incredibly strong decision, and I think it cleared up whatever ambiguity, and I didn't really think there was a huge amount, but in the Rahimi decision that they had been forced to do, another case where you had somebody who was a despicable person, someone who had shot at people, had beaten up his girlfriend and stuff like that. In that case, though, he had been adjudicated, had essentially agreed in court that he was guilty of those crimes. And so that was an important point that Gorsuch kept on hammering away at in this decision. But so here's the issue in this case, and that is, up until the Trump administration, marijuana was classified as a class one type substance, which basically means it has no redeeming features. And whether or not if something is classified, that means if you're using it, then you're committing a crime. You're not allowed to go and own guns at all, even if 40 states in the United States allow people to be able to go and use marijuana in different levels. And what the government wanted to go and argue is that, you know, if you were taking something like marijuana, you'd be impaired and not be able to go and function properly. And Gorsuch, I thought, did a very good job on this. He basically, and if you ever listen to the oral arguments, they're pretty entertaining. You know, he was saying, look, you look at the history, a lot of the founding fathers drank regularly. You had like John Adams having like a pint of whiskey in the morning. You had somebody like Thomas Jefferson saying that he didn't really drink very much. He only had like six glasses of wine with dinner. And, you know, people don't realize that kind of before we really had refrigeration, people basically used alcohol to keep things from going bad, you know, to go and make it so that you didn't have bacteria or other things, little amoebas swimming around in what you were drinking. And so people basically, a lot of people basically had alcohol with all their different meals. And what Gorsuch made clear is that, look, in this case, all the individual had done was tell the police that he had marijuana once every 2 days. There's no evidence that he was impaired in any way. Gorsuch makes it clear that if you look at the historical analogs there, people were only really banned from having guns if they were so inebriated that they weren't able to properly function. And it was often done in order to protect financially rather than go and deal with restrictions on gun use. And the Rahimi case, where he's bringing that in again, is just you have to prove, you have to have adjudication that the person is a danger to themselves right. or others. And simply having the police be told that the guy uses marijuana once every 2 days, you know, that didn't meet any of the criteria that was there. And so you got all the justices to agree. Now, I will say one warning that people should have, and that is one of the concurring opinions by Justice Jackson and Sotomayor, while they agree with the bottom line on people who have marijuana shouldn't be banned from being able to go and have guns, they, in their concurrence, took a lot of issue with using Bruin for doing right. that because they said, you know, they don't like the fact that you should just look at the history. They said that that was arbitrary. They wanted to have what's called a balancing test where a judge or the justices would kind of go in their own mind and weigh the relative benefits versus the costs. And to me, that seems a lot more arbitrary and a lot less able to predict what's going to happen with those things. But, you know, after the Heller decision, you had courts across the country that were using these balancing tests. And time after time, when they were using these balancing tests, they would go and uphold different types of gun control laws because you'd have liberal judges who would go and say, well, we think the benefits from these gun control laws outweigh costs. And that's what the Democrat justices on the Supreme Court would like to go back to. And the problem is that that should at least be a warning sign to people that if the Democrats or when the Democrats get back in charge, you basically have virtually all the Democrats on the House Judiciary Committee want to pack mm-hmm. the Supreme Court, at least all but one of the Democratic senators want to pack the Supreme Court. And so, you know, you're going to, if you have 13 or 15 justices, as they're talking about, it's going to be pretty clear that the new justices that they're going to have are going to have similar views to Jackson and Sotomayor.
0: And it would wipe out our Second Amendment as we know it. I have a lot to unpack with John. Ladies and gentlemen, we're getting ready to take our first break. I've been taking some notes. John, just so you know, before the break, I took a deep dive into this. You've already touched on some of this that I talked about yesterday. We're going to go there. I can't wait to get your perspective and some of my thoughts. And something I didn't mention yesterday, ladies and gentlemen, stick around for this one. I asked a good friend of ours, who I won't name, his thoughts on what I'm getting ready to mention to John when we come back. And I'll tell you what he had to say, this unknown person. We'll be right back with John. Don't go away. Armed American Radio listeners, you already know the name. 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Enjoy. Hi, guys. It's Mark. Look, I think you'll agree with me that as gun owners, we need to have each other's backs. That's regardless of what state we call home. Here at AAR, we discuss it every day, and we're heard in every state. Right now, Virginians desperately need our help. 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You've heard the old saying, there's power in numbers, and helping in Virginia is as simple as joining Virginia Citizens Defense League. 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Join us today. 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
0: 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Grab that discount and free shipping. Welcome back to the show. Yeah, welcome back to the show, folks. I mentioned to you yesterday, if you're watching, I usually hold up, Greg, as you know, that Blackout Coffee bag that I have out here.
4: Yep.
0: Yeah, I had to scarf it and move it back in the house.
4: Oh, you had to use it, huh?
0: We ran out yesterday, and I didn't bring another bag out with me. So I can just tell you that the QR code up above me, if you're watching on your screen, you can put your phone at that, your camera, you know how to do it, and it'll take you right to blackoutcoffee.com/AAR. And Greg, you might as well ask me how many cups of Blackout Coffee I had to start my day today, because it was more than one, but it was less than three. Did I give it away?
4: I'm going to guess it was two.
0: It was two, and I'm glad you guessed that right, because I would have had a field day with that if you did not. I had two cups of Blackout Coffee to start my day, ladies and gentlemen. You can do the same thing by visiting blackoutcoffee.com/AAR. And if you don't want to go to that one because it's too much to type the AAR, just use the AAR promo code. 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I get two bags shipped to me, you know, about every 3 weeks, and it works perfect for me. 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Let's go back to Dr. John Lott. John, of course, we'll just give him this plug here because it's crimeresearch.org, ladies and gentlemen, and we are going to talk about some of his latest research that's going to blow your mind. But I want to keep going on this Hamani weed case here. John, welcome back in. A bunch of things to talk about. First of all, KJB's concurrence on this was fascinating, number one. I'll get to that in a second. But I've got to ask you this question. This popped up yesterday during a conversation I had, John, with I'm only going to say, because I don't want to put words in his mouth, and if I get him on the show, I'll let him talk about it himself. But somebody that you and I know very well and are close to, a powerhouse in the gun rights movement, and I'll just leave it at that. And I asked the question, is it possible, John, that the government appealed this to and sought cert at the Supreme Court, even though the Fifth Circuit in Texas had already ruled the same thing? The more I looked at this, I thought, you know, the government had to know here. The Trump administration has relaxed the classification, as you were talking about. It used to be a class one. They've relaxed that. Nobody's hammering the states. The feds are letting the states do what they want with marijuana, even though it remains technically illegal at the federal level. It's being relaxed. It might even go wayside eventually. I wouldn't be shocked to see marijuana be legalized across the country, even at the federal level at some point. I don't know when, but it's certainly possible. Could it be that they sought cert in this case because they wanted this decision? Could that possibly be an angle? I'll just say that our good friend agreed with that and said that's a very strong possibility that the government did this because they knew how it was going to be ruled on. You think that's possible?
2: I don't think so. I mean, there are other cases that they could have surely brought that would have had more sympathetic type litigants involved. And, admittedly, they had a hard line to argue with in the case. But, you know, you listen to the oral arguments and you go and you read the evaluation after the oral arguments. And I guess, you know, I'm shocked that it was 9-0. I mean, it's easy to go and do Monday morning quarterbacking afterwards. Sure, sure. And people can say you should have seen this. But I look at that and it's not obvious. You know, there were many, many prominent scholars who follow these cases thought that there was a chance we could lose this 5-4, that Alito in the oral arguments was hostile to, or let's put it this way, was supportive, seemed very supportive of the government's arguments that were there.
0: He did.
2: You know, it seemed like, you know, you had the three Democrats who could have said, look, we don't think, you know, we want marijuana to be legal, but we don't, we hate gun rights, too, at the same time. You know, and Roberts could have gone that way. So, you know, it's not obvious. Just listening to the oral arguments and reading, if you read a lot of the evaluation of the oral arguments, people were saying could go either way.
0: Yeah, it's interesting.
2: I think predicted it was going to be 9-0. I don't know. Maybe you can find somebody who predicted it would be a 9-0, but there weren't many like that.
0: I didn't think that. I thought it might have been 6-3 or 7-2. In fact, I was talking with Jared Yanis about literally 5 minutes before it came out. My guess would have been at best 7-2. But, you know, this just highlights, ladies and gentlemen, if you've ever watched the oral arguments at the Supreme Court, and I would highly recommend you do, regardless of the case, it's quite fascinating, and it just highlights how difficult it is sometimes, probably, John, more often than not, to determine how a case is going to go based on questioning, because we've seen questioning like this before from somebody like Alito, who, if I was a betting man, I would have said it could have been 8-1, and it might have been Alito because of his line of questioning. So you just never really know. But let's go to KJB's concurrence. I found this interesting, because it's right in line with what we're talking about here. She made the comment that she agreed with this decision because of its alignment with the precedent in Bruin. And then threw the but in, kind of like, well, I support the Second Amendment, but she understood the precedent in Bruin, but had to make it clear in her concurrence that she disagreed, as you pointed out in the first segment, with Bruin. And that's what led to, they wind up packing the courts. But she at least acknowledged the precedents in Bruin. So my deep dive on this yesterday, the bottom line was, this absolutely strengthens Bruin going forward.
2: No, I don't think so.
0: You don't? Tell me why.
2: Well, I mean, she says, all she's saying is that she's not surprised that the majority ruled the way they did because of Bruin, but she made it very clear that she doesn't accept Bruin as good
0: she
2: precedent.
0: Did.
2: She so you know if you had five members of the court who were like her and Sotomayor, they may have said, sure, you know, people can go and own guns, but we're going to, who are using marijuana, but we're going to go back to these balancing tests that were there where we get to decide whether we think the benefits from people owning guns are outweigh the costs that are there. And it's pretty clear, just like, you know,
0: I remember
2: the cases after Heller, there was one court case after another around the country where they would go and strike, you know, support different types of gun control laws because those liberal judges said that the benefits of the laws outweighed the costs. And so she would move back to that type of regime. So she would, you know, what it appears like she would go and say, look, there, Heller has certain logic to it. You know, she never talked about Heller. So she would get Bruin. Now, to me, Heller and Bruin were pretty much the same. Both of them were basically not relying on balancing tests. It's just that judges around the country didn't want to, I guess, understand that. And so Bruin had to make it doubly clear that, yeah, we just think, you know, you read what's there and you go from that.
0: Yeah, when we come back, ladies and gentlemen, I want to go a little bit further into that with John. I find his answer on that fascinating for a lot of different reasons, and don't disagree with you, John, at all. It's clear to see where you're coming from in that. Guys, we've got John for one more segment, so we're going to move quick. Buckle in the next.
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2: 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You'll get $500 off on your bill. And guess what? They're going to give you that credit on that $500 if you owe $500 or less on the phone to make the switch, so you don't have to pay it. So you're not going to pay a phone bill for a while. There's more phones you add. So take advantage of that at patriotmobile.com/AAR. Let's go back to Dr. John Lott. John, I wish I had more time with you. I really do. I know you're going, and I know you said you were going to be out of the country. Guys, I really wanted John on the program Sunday. His schedule wouldn't permit it, so we've got him today, and we'll just cut up snippets and get them all over social media for you over the weekend. In the meantime, John, I find the conversation about, you know, Greg and I were talking about the Fifth Circuit and why didn't the government leave it alone, and talking about KJB, and I agree with everything that you said. However, I think in the long run, you know, we've got the Wolford case coming out, and as you know, there's about 20 cases that are lined up relative to guns to a certain degree and a certain extent before the Supreme Court. Clearly, they're not going to take them all. In the short term, sans a packed court, do you think these cases that we win? Because obviously, I think you and I are in agreement that we will win the Wolford case in Hawaii, hands down. If we get an assault weapons ban case, we'll win that. And to me, that seems to me, in the short run anyway, at least with the current makeup of the court and into maybe the next election or past, if we can keep the White House and the House and Senate, that maybe it strengthens. That was my take on that. I'll give you the final word. Now I got to talk to you about Canada. Go for it.
3: Right. Yeah. Well, I mean, I think I'm optimistic. I think the Supreme Court is probably waiting for a decision from the Third Circuit on New Jersey's assault weapons ban. I mean,
2: agreed.
3: They like to have circuit splits. And unfortunately, the states that have adopted things like assault weapons bans and many other types of gun control laws are in those federal circuits where the Democrats have controlled the circuit because of Trump's appointments to the Third Circuit, which includes New Jersey and Pennsylvania. He's been able to flip control of that court. His judicial appointments have been probably the best from the Bill of Rights perspective of any president in my lifetime, even more consistent than Reagan's. And but they're probably waiting till the Wolford case comes down and till the Hamani case, just to see if anything that the Supreme Court said in those cases would affect their decision on the New Jersey assault weapons ban.
2: Right.
3: But once the Wolford case comes out on Hawaii, I think in relatively short fashion, we'll see the case.

0: the en banc decision from the Third Circuit come down. And when that happens, my guess is the Supreme Court will fairly quickly grant cert for assault weapons ban case.
1: We need it desperately, John. We do. Listen, let me stop you there only because I really want to go to Canada with you, and we've only got about 4 minutes. The segments fly by. The numbers that you found in this study, ladies and gentlemen, take a listen to this. This will blow your mind. It did mine. John, Canada is a much more dangerous country than the United States. Take us to the break, man. This is fascinating stuff.
0: Right. Well, what you see is people go and compare reported crime rates, you know, so the FBI data from the United States with the reported crime rates in other countries. And the problem is that it can be very misleading. And, you know, Canada, the last time that they did a national survey on crime victimization was in 2019. What they found was that only 29% of violent crimes were reported to the police. In the United States, that year was about 41%, and the most recent year that we have, it was about a little bit over 48%. But here's the problem. If you have only 29% of violent crimes being reported in one country and 41% of crimes being reported in another country, even if the crime rate, the true crime rate, was the same in both countries, because the higher rate that crimes would be reported in the United States, if you just looked at the reported crime rate, it would make it look like the United States was worse. And so what we did was we kind of did kind of a deep dive trying to take that into account. And it's pretty clear that Canada has a much, much, much higher violent crime rate than the United States. I mean, look, are homicides higher in the United States than Canada? Yeah, our homicide rate's about twice as high. But, you know, when you're talking about homicides, you know, it's like it's a tiny fraction of 1% of overall violent crimes,
1: right,
0: involve homicides. It's about 0.2%. In Canada, it's about 0.2%. But the reason why it's so much lower in Canada is mainly because of the fact that they have so many other types of violent crimes like rape, robbery, aggravated assaults. And so the post that we have up on our website at crimeresearch.org kind of goes through how to compare the different measures that you have of crime. And I would argue that it looks like their violent crime rate in Canada is about 300% higher than the violent crime rate in the United States.
1: Yeah, we're not going to hear the mainstream press talk about that.
0: 175% higher. But
1: those are crazy numbers. You'll never hear that from the mainstream media here. It certainly doesn't fit their narrative because they like to push how much safer Canada is and Canada's gun control and how effective all that. It just doesn't work for them, John. Those numbers are here, 295% higher, ladies and gentlemen. I want you to go read the study at crimeresearch.org. It's up right now. Go see that. John, that's were you shocked by that?
0: I guess I wasn't super shocked. I mean, there used to be something called the International Crime Victimization Survey, which gave a good measure across different countries. And in 2000, the Canadian rate was much higher than the U.S. rate. But it's gotten even worse relative to the United States compared to what was shown in that survey. But, you know, it's just not Canada. We did our earlier work that we haven't really talked about with Australia. You know, in the United States, you have 45% of rapes and sexual assaults reported to police. In Australia, it's like 19%. Well, wow. You just can't compare the number of reported crimes. And when you try to look at the measures of total rapes and sexual assaults, the rate in Australia is about three times higher than the rate in the United States. And I just had a piece in an Australian outlet with a federal senator down there that basically tried to go through those numbers.
1: Wow. John, it shocks me. I wouldn't have expected it to be 295% higher. I would have expected it to be higher with population figures and everything else. John, crimeresearch.org. Ladies and gentlemen, we've got to let John go. We're getting ready to take a break. John, thank you. Travel safe over the next couple of weeks. We know you're doing God's work wherever you're going to be. And when, ladies and gentlemen, when John is back in the United States, we will have him back on the program to talk about everything that he was doing. That's Dr. John Lott, crimeresearch.org. crimeresearch.org. When we come back, you've got me for the final segment on a Friday. We're going to wrap up your work week for you. Don't go away. We'll be right back on Armed American Radio's Daily Defense.

0: Hi guys, it's Mark. Look, I think you'll agree with me that as gun owners, we need to have each other's backs. That's regardless of what state we call home. Here at AAR, we discuss it every day, and we're heard in every state. Right now, Virginians desperately need our help. That means me, and that means you. 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I'm a member, and I don't live in Virginia. 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

0: 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And don't forget to join all the states' rights organizations that make such a huge difference around this country, including the National Rifle Association, the National Rifle Association at nra.org/AAR. 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They're all there for you at Armed American Radio. All right, so interesting conversation with John. He's got a lot going on, and I want to thank him for being here today. I know how busy he was, and he was kind enough to jump in and fill in for Paul today. John is always so spot on. But I'm gonna say this. I disagree with him on the fact that he didn't think Bruin, Greg, I thought it was interesting, he didn't think Bruin was strengthened by a case, even when KJB admitted, and she said and used the words, respecting the precedent set, this court respects the precedent set in Bruin. Words mean things. Now, I mean, to a liberal wacko, she'll say what she wants and do something completely different. We understand that. John is absolutely spot on the fact that if given the opportunity to wipe out Bruin, she would do that, and that is what she said without saying it. Tell me the quiet part out loud in her concurring opinion. But we already knew that. There's no shocker there. And the fact that we've got another case coming up, and that's the Wolford decision, which I had hoped would come out today. We'll see it, ladies and gentlemen. It's coming out any day now. It's really a matter of hours when that decision flies. It'll be here by the end of the month. And that's going to be a win as well for Second Amendment issues. The wins are piling up. All of these wins strengthen the precedent that's leading us to these wins, is the point that I'm trying to make. But we will see. John is absolutely correct, though, folks. They will. If they can pack the court, they're going to do it. They'll wipe Bruin out in a heartbeat, which is why it is so vital that we don't let that happen. That's why you got to join your state organizations, even if you're in a red state. On another court front. This one down in Florida. I was talking, Greg, we hadn't had Sheriff Kurt Hoffman from Sarasota on in a while, have we?
1: No, we haven't.
0: Well, we need to change that.
1: Yeah, sure.
0: Because Kurt sent me, he was the first one to send me the decision moments after it came out. Florida concealed carry ban for 18 to 20-year-olds ruled unconstitutional 2 days ago. I've been waiting to talk about this with you. We'll be going into this on Sunday with you. But a three-judge panel for Florida's 4th District Court of Appeals ruled on Wednesday that the state's ban on concealed carry for 18 to 20-year-olds is unconstitutional. And I was looking at a New York Post piece on this, that the judges were unanimous in their decision, and that Judge Spencer D. Levine wrote the majority opinion. He observed, and I quote, 18 to 20-year-olds can defend their country without restrictions, but can only utilize their Second Amendment right to self-defense with severe restrictions. Restricting 18 to 20-year-olds, members of the same political community as other law-abiding adults, and those are the operative words there, folks, political community, from our right to self-defense would make the Second Amendment a second-class right. This burden on law-abiding 18 to 20-year-olds' right to public carry, and specifically here concealed carry, which is not applicable to any other adults, is a burden that is facially unconstitutional as to 18 to 20-year-olds. Wow. And, of course, Uttmeyer, the AG, this guy, I mean, Florida's been making some great Second Amendment moves lately, ladies and gentlemen. They have. I mean, you got the blues down there trying to ban you in the HOAs and all that nonsense. But at the state government level, where it really matters right now, here's what Uttmeyer had to say about that in an ex post 2 days ago. In another win for the unalienable rights of Floridians, the 4th DCA, District Court of Appeals, agreed with our position that Florida's law banning adults under 21 from concealed carrying a firearm is unconstitutional. We will not seek further review, and we'll work with FDACS to implement the court's order. There you have it. That was a three-judge unanimous decision in the state of Florida. So another huge victory. And also, as of Friday, 18 to 20-year-old West Virginians are able to legally conceal carry for self-defense without needing any permit or license from the state. Yet again, another throat punch to the other side. Those clowns are getting beat up at every single twist and turn. Are we winning the fight, ladies and gentlemen? Seems like it, until you move to other states and realize, oh, wait a minute here. We've got 17 or 18 states that just don't care. And, of course, the usual suspects in New Jersey, New York, California, Illinois, Maryland, and now, of course, Virginia, where the fight is, that is literally the battlefield. And that battlefield is going to play out nationally if the Democrats win, which is why we cannot let our guard down. We must stay on our toes. I mentioned this yesterday. As gun owners, as gun rights advocates and supporters, as supporters of the right to bear arms, as patriots, supporters of our Bill of Rights, we've been on defense on this issue for a long time. We are now on offense. Now is the time to put our foot on the gas. Now is the time to join those states, groups, organizations, vcdl.org, azcdl.org, Florida Carry, CCDL is free. 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Don't matter what state you live in, folks. Join the organization. I don't care how blue your state is. I don't care how red your state is. Just get her done. Get her done. We've got a great show lining up for you on Sunday. The Monster Cast will be here before you know it. And I'll leave you with this today, only because it's fun, and I did use this in a YouTube video yesterday. Carry on, carry often, carry absolutely everywhere. Never, ever, ever leave your cave without your club. No self-respecting caveman would ever be caught outside his cave without his club. Enjoy your day. Stay safe. Enjoy your weekend. I'll see you on Sunday evening's MonsterCast.
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4: Fox News, I'm Carmen Roberts. Hostilities flare again as the U.S. carries out fresh strikes on Iran this afternoon following a second strike on a ship in the Strait of Hormuz.
5: MT Kiku, that's the name of the ship. That ship was carrying about 200,000 barrels of oil, and so it could have been a disaster in the Strait of Hormuz. Very dangerous situation.
4: Fox's Jennifer Griffin. And Iran appears to be retaliating. Kuwaiti Army says that air defenses are currently confronting hostile missiles and drone attacks, and sirens are sounding in Bahrain. Flash flooding in Kentucky kills at least four people as first responders rescue others trapped in vehicles and homes. Governor Andy Beshear.
6: Make sure you are alert. There are at least 12 state roads that are out of commission.
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7: I'm JT Mitchell with Super Talk News, brought to you by Mama Justice. If you get injured in an accident, call Mama Justice for a free consultation at 662-883-6262. While the college baseball season just ended, Southern Miss has already picked up a long list of transfer players, including former UAB infielder Brady Waugh and Pearl River Community College pitcher Drew Harrison. We caught up with head coach Christian Ostrander and asked him what it's like to navigate the portal.
8: It's like a war room. They're just constant, you know, looking at individuals and trying to find the right fits, both on the field, but certainly for the program itself. There's a lot of good players out there. The price tags are astronomical. It's amazing what the market is now, how each year it changes. So you got to find right fits.
7: The U.S. men's national soccer team lost to Turkey 3-2 on Thursday night. Next up for the Americans is the round of 32, which begins next month.
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7: June is Alzheimer and Brain Awareness Month, with nonprofits like the Alzheimer's Association encouraging people to have the tough conversations when needed. Jennifer Walker is the executive director of the association here in Mississippi and next door in Alabama.
11: For so long, nobody wanted to talk about, hey, I think that I'm forgetting your name, or I'm now putting salt into a recipe that I have, you know, baked this cake for 20 years. And I think that this is no longer that stigma. And that's what we're trying to share with people, is that that, hey, have the conversation. Like, we can have the conversation. We can jump in front of this. We can potentially reverse any type of buildup that we have that's going on right now. Is it get more sleep at night? Is it moving our body? Is it not putting sugar into our body every single day? It's all of these healthy habits, and we need to share that with our friends, our families, our loved ones, to say we have to take care of our engine.
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1: From the high desert in the great American Southwest, I bid you all good evening or good morning, as the case may be, across this great land stretching from the Tahitian and Hawaiian island chains in the west, eastward to the Caribbean and the U.S. Virgin Islands, south into South America, north all the way to the pole, and maybe beyond with KENI's soon-to-be 50,000-watt gigantic signal up in Anchorage. Worldwide on the internet, this is Coast to Coast AM. I'm Art Bell, and there is a lot to do tonight. Boy, is there a lot to do tonight. We're going to begin the hour, this hour, with Peter Davenport from the UFO Reporting Center and Michael Curta, who's state director of MUFON, Colorado. And the reason we're going to do that is because there is breaking news with regard to more fireballs. I'm telling you right now, folks, there is something going on. There are giant fireballs streaking across the sky in Colorado. Now, we are not, to the very best of my knowledge, having a meteor shower. We covered this with Linda Moulton Howe on this last week's Dreamland. There is something going on, and I will let these two gentlemen explain what they know about what's going on literally as we speak in a few moments. And then in the next hour, we'll bring on Dr. Mark J. Carlotto and Professor Stanley V. McDaniel. And we will discuss the show the other evening with Richard Hoagland and the entire Mars business, and get the other side of it. I'll find out what really is going on, because these gentlemen were in the meeting that was referenced that night. So a lot to do. We're going to be busy.
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8: There's just no way we're alone in this universe. It's just, to me, it's impossible.
9: If you do the math about the number of galaxies and the number of suns in the galaxies and the number of galaxies, it's impossible to believe that other life has not existed. And frankly, the numbers would tell you that there's got to be other intelligent life. If we are, the human species is a curious species, we can't wait to build craft that take us out into the universe to explore. So who's to say there aren't other species out there that feel the same level of curiosity that have come here to look around? And I think the Earth, it's teeming with life. We are so interesting. I have this theory, George. I think all intelligent life is interesting to all other intelligent life. And for me, that's all I need to know to understand why we're being visited.
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0: I want to say something just before we go to these gentlemen. I have come to be in possession of a couple of photographs, the nature of which I consider to maybe be an issue of national security. Photographs that probably should not have been sent to me, but were, with a plea that I not do with anything with them for a while. Now, here's the deal. I'm expecting a communication from this person in a week. If I don't get that, then what I'm going to do is to post these photographs without posting the person's name and let you decide what you're seeing, and I will give you what information I have at that time. So it's kind of a dilemma for me. I consider this to be critically important on the one hand, but I have an obligation to my source on the other hand. It's not a good place to be in, really. So that's what I guess I've decided to do. And if that person is listening tonight, I would appreciate some help, because I think that what you put into my hands needs to be made public. And I think that's all I need to say about that right now. All right, so there's something going on in Colorado. Something serious is going on in the state of Colorado. Peter Davenport is the director of the Seattle UFO Reporting Center. Michael Curta is the state director of Colorado's MUFON. We have them both here for specific reasons this night. Gentlemen, welcome to the program. Peter, why don't you lead off with what you know?
1: Thank you, Art. And as always, it's a privilege to be here. I'm delighted to be able to share this news with our listeners tonight, because it is a real privilege to be able to bring this stuff to them literally within an hour or so of the event. And tonight apparently was a fairly dramatic event over Colorado. What makes it particularly interesting, and Michael Curta, the MUFON state director for Colorado, will be providing our listeners with the details.
0: Let's be sure he's there. Michael, are you there?
2: I sure am, Art.
0: All
2: good
0: right.
2: Evening, and thanks for having me also.
0: Yes, sir. Just wanted to be sure you were there. Go ahead, Peter.
1: The incident started just over 2 hours ago here, Art. We took a call from a very sane and eloquent-sounding young woman. We may play just a short excerpt from her report to us just over 2 hours ago.
0: Okay.
1: She is on the west. She resides on the west side of Colorado Springs, in an area called Garden of the Gods, I think it is. Michael may be able to describe it a little more accurately than I can. But she and her husband were looking to the west over the mountains to the west of Colorado Springs. This is in the vicinity of Pikes Peak and Cripple Creek and places that most Americans know. They saw what they described as being a huge blue-green fireball coming down. I gather it was almost vertical, but I'm not sure of the direction yet. They were looking, they think, straight west. A blue-green fireball, and I was shocked to hear from her how large this was from their vantage point. She said it was as big or bigger than a full moon. That is a very, very sizable object in the night sky.
0: It sure is.
1: But what really surprised me, and this is yet to be confirmed, of course, we're just getting preliminary data now. Maybe Michael will be able to tell our listeners a little bit more along these lines. I know he's done some very, very quick work out there in Colorado. But what really shocked me about this one was that the object, she estimated, they were looking at it for 4 minutes.
0: Four minutes.
1: Was in the night sky to the west of Colorado Springs tonight.
0: Not possible if it's a meteorite or bolide or whatever.
1: That is my understanding, and not too long ago I was talking about this very issue with I'm not going to use his name, I don't have his permission to do so, but a world-renowned authority on meteorites out here in the Northwest, and I was discussing this very issue. How long, I asked him, can a meteorite be in the atmosphere and still be glowing?
0: Hey, Peter, I can answer that. You know, here in the desert, we have a wonderful clear sky. As you know, we have the shuttle up, and it comes down from time to time. My audience will certainly back me up on this. One morning when the shuttle was coming back, I alerted the entire audience, go outside and look, it's going to be a real treat. The shuttle's going to cut right across the horizon and leave behind it a great big orange glow and a trail. because it was just before sunset. And sure as hell, I went out after the program, a few minutes after the program, and in the western sky began sort of a orange dot. And within, I would say, Peter, I'm going to say 30 seconds, that orange dot streaked across the entire horizon, and we lost sight of it. That was 30 seconds, and that was a shuttle re-entering, which is going a lot slower than a meteorite coming in at like 25 grand or whatever it is. So sure that's a good reference for you. Nothing would remain in the sky, meteorite-wise, not for 4 minutes, no way.
1: Yeah, and not only is it going more slowly than almost all meteorites, but it has less mass, so it would be slowing down much more quickly than a meteorite would slow down.
0: Sure.
1: So a meteorite, 11 kilometers per second, Art, is about the minimum velocity that an object can be traveling through the atmosphere and still generate enough heat for the object to incandesce or glow.
0: Sure.
1: And 4 minutes, of course, this is only a preliminary estimate on the basis of one report. So we have to underscore that, and hopefully Michael and his state section directors will be able to get out into the field and talk to other people who've seen this. As he will report, it was seen from many, many locations in Colorado.
0: Right.
1: But in preparation for the program tonight, I pulled down a copy of an old UFO book published in 1956, written by Edward J. Ruppelt, or Ruppelt, I'm not sure how it's pronounced. It's very popular. It's entitled The Report on Unidentified Flying Objects. That was back in the days when the Air Force admitted that they were investigating this type of phenomenon.
0: Blue book time.
1: Exactly. And Edward Ruppelt talks about a noted astronomer. His name was Dr. Lincoln La Paz. He was based in New Mexico. He was perhaps one of the world's leading experts on meteorites. And in November of 1948, a pulse of green meteors or fireballs started being seen over the Southwest. It lasted until about January of 1949. I just reread this chapter, and what we're dealing with in Colorado seems like history all over again, deja vu all over again.
0: Mm.
1: And I'm looking forward to hearing what Michael Curta has to describe for us tonight.
0: And also, I guess it should be said that Linda was on Dreamland Sunday and consulted with an astronomer who assured her we are not in the middle presently of any sort of said meteor shower or anything like that that would explain what is going on.
1: That's right. I heard that report and was delighted by Linda's focusing in on this subject, because it is clear that something other than a natural phenomenon is almost certainly taking place here.
0: That's a pretty strong statement.
1: The only remaining thing is to get to the bottom of what's going on.
0: That's a pretty strong statement, Peter.
1: It is a strong statement, Art, and it's based on a lot of other people who've been saying the same thing about these fireballs for a long time.
0: Mm-hmm.
1: There are a number of characteristics that we look for up here at the National UFO Reporting Center when we get a fireball report that help us establish whether it's just a prosaic meteor. And let me say parenthetically, Art, that I'm fully aware that the Earth is hit by about 10 to the 12th meteors every day of the week.
0: Uh-huh.
1: That's a lot of meteors.
0: Yeah.
1: The overwhelming majority of them are much, much smaller than a grain of sand.
0: Uh-huh.
1: Occasionally there are sizable ones, and Linda brought that out in her report on Dreamland. But it appears to me, for a host of technical reasons that I'd prefer not to reveal to our audience quite yet, it appears to me that we're dealing with something other than just the classic rock coming in from space.
0: All right. All right. Do you want to go ahead with that audio report?
1: Yeah,
0: is there enough time?
1: Let me play just about 20 or 30 seconds of what was reported to us just about 2.5 hours ago by this young woman out in Colorado Springs regarding what she had to say, and I don't know how long it goes, Art. It's unedited.
0: That's all right.
1: About 20 or 30 seconds is what I think we'll play.
0: That's fine. Go ahead.
1: Here we go. What'd you see, please?
3: Well, I was just sitting out. Our house is in Colorado Springs. We face Garden of the Gods on the west side, and in Pikes Peak, and there's kind of like a mesa ridge where there's some condos across from us, and then another open field.
1: Okay.
3: And all of a sudden, I saw this huge bluish, turquoise bluish, most incredible color I've ever seen, light coming, jetting out of the sky. I mean, it was just dropping down at a pretty high speed.
1: Uh-huh.
3: But it seemed like it slowed up as it came closer. And instead of just, like, vanishing, like how a meteorite or a falling star that you've seen, you know, they shoot or they're small and they disappear at a certain height, this thing just kept on coming down towards, it looked like the backside of these condos, the roof. And we're about maybe a city block away from these condos on another mesa.
1: Uh-huh.
3: So it was relatively close to our place, but the color of this glowing light, and it stayed blue, the whole streak coming down, remained glowing.
1: How long, what time did you see it, please?
3: About 8:35, honey, was it? Yeah, about 10, 15 minutes ago.
1: 10, okay.
3: And the weirdest thing about it is, like, I've seen 1,000 meteorites and or whatever, falling stars all my life, and I've never in my life seen anything like this.
4: That's what she reported to us.
0: Okay.
4: It was about the size of a full moon, she estimates.
0: That's gigantic.
4: Yes, it is. And the interesting thing is, later in my report, I asked her if it changed colors.
0: Right.
4: And she said, no, it didn't. It kept the same color. That's very unusual because for a classic meteorite, is my experience, because as they slow down, they cool down very quickly, and that changes the color of incandescence, of course.
0: Did you get any other reports at the UFO Reporting Center on this?
4: We have not. We've received only one, but I think Michael Curta will tell us more about that here in the near future.
0: All right. Well, let's bring him on. Michael, what's going on in Colorado?
2: Boy, I don't know, but something sure is going on. It might be appropriate that we jump back in time a little bit to start out with our first sighting on the 10th of January, and it all kind of ties into to this. So if we can, let's go back to the 10th of January.
0: Sure.
2: And that was the start of it. Apparently, just before midnight on the evening of January 10th, the morning of January 11th, Peter actually received this call from the Summit County Sheriff's Office, reported a blue fireball, and Summit County is due west of Denver, the Breckenridge area of Colorado, right along I-70. And shortly thereafter, Colorado Springs Police Department also called, reporting the same thing. What's interesting about this is the report from the Springs, and also the other reports that we got from individuals down in the Springs that had called us, they stated that this object came out of the southwest and was heading northeast, which is very unusual for meteors. As you know, they usually come out of the northeast. And they reported it went right over the city. There was an incredible sonic boom that was heard. We've gotten reports from a lady here that Peter reported to me that had stuff knocked off shelves because of this sonic boom. Edward Burke, one of our section directors down in the Springs, called me and stated while he did not see the object, he certainly heard the sonic boom, and it was quite loud. Immediately on the heels of this, three helicopters took off from Fort Carson Army Base, which is located on the southern side of Colorado Springs, in between Peterson Air Force Base and Cheyenne Mountain. And they were flying blacked out, headed northeast in the general direction that this object went. They had no running lights on them whatsoever, witnesses tell us. And Jack Murphy, the curator of the Natural History Museum here in Denver, who's been trying to find a piece of this so-called meteor, laid down a 100-square-mile footprint over the Black Forest area, which is north and east of Colorado Springs, which is about a 40-square-mile area of a very hilly and densely wooded area where he believes this object came down. Apparently, this woman that has her son, I believe it is, had contacted Peter last Sunday, and Peter immediately called me about it, and we've been trying to follow up with him ever since without any real luck.
1: That was a good report they sent us, I think.
2: Very good report. And we're trying to follow up with him on that to find out. He believes that this object came down somewhere in the Black Forest area also and apparently drove out to the area where they think it came down and ran into some military personnel that had the area cordoned off.
0: Oh, really?
2: And, Peter, maybe you can refresh my memory here. I can pull up your email quick and look at it, but I believe that they stated that they were military personnel, had the area blocked off, said that they were doing some type of contamination testing.
0: What?
4: Exactly correct.
2: In the
4: I'd like to know what kind of contamination testing that was. When did the military start doing contamination testing at random in public areas?
0: Oh, man.
4: And this individual has photos. We're looking forward
0: to get photos.
4: I hope so.
0: Well, bless his heart. Boss, bless the heart of anybody with a camera when this kind of thing is going on. All right, gentlemen, hold on. We are at the bottom of the hour. My guests are Peter Davenport, director of the Seattle UFO Reporting Center, and Michael J. Curta, who is state director of Colorado's MUFON. The reason they're here is because something is coming down over the skies of Colorado tonight. This is Coast to Coast AM.
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0: love this place. I've been surfing here since I was a kid. Now, seeing my grandson out on the water, it means everything to me. 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
11: What's your gut tell you about disclosure? 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
12: 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Like, look here, we're orchestrating something for you to see. But that's not what's really going on.
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0: Gentlemen, you're both back on the air again.
1: Thank you.
2: Thank you. If we pick up where we left off, we were talking about the sighting of late evening on January 10th or early morning on January 11th. And this gentleman again reports that this area in the Black Forest was cordoned off, and he specifically says by Air Force personnel, and stated that they were turned around and told to leave the area. And when they asked why, they were told that the area was undergoing some contamination research. The people in the car with him report that it smelled like a combination of rotten eggs and cotton candy in the area.
0: Sulfur,
2: which is unusual. I've talked to a couple of people, and somebody has told me that JP4 jet fuel has a very sickening sweet smell to it. Art, being in the Air Force, can you confirm that?
0: No,
2: okay.
0: I cannot. No, I'm sorry, I was a medic. I got close, but I don't recall the specific odor.
2: Okay, well, at any rate, on that same night, at just about 8 minutes after midnight, a local Denver area police officer reports, out on patrol, reports that he saw this object come across the Denver metro area headed northeast, reported a large blue fireball, and just about a minute later, a paramedic who was only six blocks from my house reported it going right over his car while he was traveling on a road here, and again, headed northeast away from Denver. Then we jump ahead to January 27th. We have another report. A commercial airline pilot flying over southern Wyoming at high noon reports, quote, a ball of flame trailing smoke past his aircraft. He reported to the FAA that this ball of flame created turbulence on his aircraft.
0: Wow.
2: And that's really unusual. He had to be fairly close to that thing if he experienced some turbulence. Or
0: way too close, I'm sure, in his opinion.
2: Yeah, I'm sure. And we haven't been able to get any more reports on that, but again, it sounds like another object. And for it to be seen at high noon in the daylight sky is kind of unusual also. It brings back the, I believe it was Texas. They caught some videotape a while back of a object during the daylight hours coming in.
0: El Paso.
2: Well, now, while we were on the phone here during the break, Peter got another call from Colorado here, a person reporting that it was seen over Loveland, Colorado, which is due north of Denver, just south of Fort Collins, and also over Parker, Colorado, which is...
0: May I stop and ask
2: sure.
0: a question? Peter, this report you just now got, did they give a duration of sighting?
1: No, they didn't provide that. In fact, we took two calls, Art, and whereas we started off this program with fresh news, we've got fresher news still, because over the break, we had this young woman call from Colorado, as Michael just reported. I think she's in Loveland, but she reported sighting reports from Loveland and Parker, Colorado. That's up in the north end of the state, if I'm not mistaken. Please correct me, Michael.
2: Yeah, Loveland is, and Parker is the very southeast edge of the Denver metro area.
0: Okay.
1: Yeah. But in addition to that, Art, we took a call from one of your listeners out in Tennessee who called here at the UFO Reporting Center a second time. He and I had chatted about a week or week and a half ago, and he said, Peter, I'm calling to let you know that what I saw over Tennessee about 10 days ago sounds very similar to what is being reported over the program tonight, Art. So it may not be limited or restricted to Colorado. This gentleman is a private investigator, former military. He sounds very, very serious-minded, very eloquent. He's a private investigator out there, so he's probably a very good observer. And
0: okay, do either one of you want to hazard a guess as to what we're going through right now?
2: I wouldn't have any idea. It doesn't sound like a meteor shower to me. You know, we have the Perseides meteor shower that's December and ends in January. But generally, again, those come out of the northeast. You can see those in the northeast sky.
0: Right.
2: And again, all these reports state that it was traveling from the southwest to the northeast. And people that I know at Space Command here in Colorado Springs tell me that that's very unusual for a meteorite to come out of that direction. And they were thinking more along the lines that this was some type of a space junk.
0: Well, that occurred to me, or even a reentering satellite that might have had some, based on what the military said, some sort of fuel on board that could have been a contaminant. I mean, I'm just guessing, grabbing at straws here. But
2: sure, and I am too. And one other thing about the sighting back on the 11th, in this Black Forest area, this is a very unusual area. And we've gotten some other bizarre reports out of there. We have a couple of unconfirmed reports from people that, you know, sound like good, credible people, and were concerned that report a building out in the middle of nowhere that looks like an old outhouse. And they see military vehicles pull up, and a couple of people in military uniforms will get out and go into this outhouse and not come out for several hours. Now, unless they have some type of an intestinal problem, that doesn't make any sense. They've tried to open the door on this thing, and they cannot open the door. And for what it's worth, again, this is just seems like a very unusual area, this Black Forest area. So that's another weird one out of that area.
0: Weird is right.
2: Yeah. Now, if we jump forward to tonight's sightings, and and Peter called me, you know, moments after he talked to this this gal in the Springs, and she also called here, and I wasn't able to talk to her, but we immediately got on the phone and started making some phone calls, and here's what we've come up with from tonight. I was able to contact a couple of the TV stations down in the Colorado Springs area and the police department. When I talked to the police department, they sounded very busy and weren't able to give me a whole lot of information. They said they'd had just a couple of calls on this, and it was a blue light in the sky, and thank you very much, and hung up. Again, the news stations that I talked to down there said that they had gotten a few calls on this, and they were following up with it and probably would have something on their morning news show.
0: Okay.
2: Immediately after that, I started checking, and right before the 10 o'clock hour here in Denver, I started talking to our stations here in the Denver metro area where I'm at. And NBC tells me, and they were, you know, had a lot of information for me, they tell me they got at least 15 calls from the Denver metro area, one from the Eldora area, which is a ski resort northwest of Boulder in the mountains.
0: Mm-hmm.
2: And again, a lady up there reported a large blue fireball. Came past her location. They also had multiple reports from all over metro area, but they said that they were mostly concentrated on the east side of the Denver metro area. Talking to our CBS affiliate, basically they said they have got some calls, but they didn't have time to talk because it was news time, and certainly we understand that. You're up against the clock.
0: You guys don't think these were meteors, do you?
2: At first, when I first heard this one from the Springs and listening to Jack Murphy here, who I know and the curator at the Museum of Natural History in Denver,
0: mm-hmm.
2: You know, I was believing what he said, that he thought it was a meteor, and he was certainly launched a full search for this and has been on the news multiple times here begging people to call him if they find this in their fields and things like that.
0: Sure.
2: And, you know, I was saying, okay, it's just a meteor. But now that all these events are coming one right after another, it just doesn't seem right now that we're getting these other indications here, the military down in the Black Forest area, things getting knocked off the shelves, they're coming from the wrong direction. Something doesn't, you know, jive here.
0: Hmm.
2: So I don't know what to think of it. You know, it could be space junk. I believe we had, what'd they say, a rocket reentry there over Seattle sometime back. Peter, you reported on that on Art's show, I believe.
1: The 14th of November, Friday night, and we now think we have evidence that there were, in fact, three groups of objects over the Northwest that night, one that went over Surrey, British Columbia, a second group of seven disks that were minutes later seen over Sandpoint, Idaho, and a group over Kaiser, Oregon, about 200 miles to the south. So we, just a little interjection there, Michael, we think that the events on the 14th of November, my opinion is that it had nothing to do with space junk.
2: With space junk.
0: All right, well, look, we can also look back, as you mentioned, El Paso, a big event. a good half kiloton explosion, according to the astronomer we had on Sunday. And then there's the Greenland event that is in the full kiloton range.
1: Yep.
0: And now we've got this flurry of reports, like we're having right now tonight in Colorado. And there's no meteor shower to account for all of this. The astronomers are telling us nothing. So what's coming to Earth? What is coming to Earth? And if these are bolides or meteors, then should we expect a big surprise to come soon? One has to ask oneself.
2: Certainly. And boy, I for one hope not. If the one that this lady described tonight was truly the size of a full moon and seen for 4 minutes,
0: yeah.
2: God help us if it hit somewhere, and I'm sure we would have known about it by now if we would have felt it, if it came down somewhere, you know, around here, or if it was that big, we wouldn't be talking on the radio, I don't believe.
1: I'd like to jump in here for a second. You asked our opinions, Art, earlier on what it is we're dealing with. I'd like to preface by saying everything is preliminary at this point. From my experience, I'm sure Michael is the same way. It sometimes takes days, weeks, or months to get to the bottom of an event like this. So everything we say is preliminary. But as Michael pointed out, the object was coming from the wrong direction. It was coming for it to have been a likely meteorite. Since the Earth is moving, I think it's about 60 miles a second, as it rotates around the sun, most of the meteorites come from the leading edge of the Earth.
0: Sure.
1: This object was coming from the other direction. The color is another issue. Yes, meteorites, even space junk to a degree, can be blue, but as I pointed out, I think, early in the program, they are apt to change color, traditionally, not always, I presume.
0: Well, usually the space junk or even a meteorite or bolide would be made of different materials, and as it burned, it would change color, because you burn one material, you get orange, you burn another, you get blue, and so forth, yeah.
2: And exactly, and again, all these have been reported as blue, and it was blue over Colorado Springs, and 70 miles later over Denver, it was still blue. Something strange is going on, and I don't have a good handle on it, and I don't believe Peter does yet either, but hopefully we'll come up with something.
0: All right, gentlemen, listen. Peter, you have my phone number, my private line.
1: Yes.
0: Michael, or give it to Michael if he doesn't have it.
2: I do.
0: And either one of you, feel free to interrupt the remainder of the program if anything else occurs tonight.
1: Okay.
2: You bet. We'll do, Art.
0: Is that all right?
1: That sounds fine.
2: If I can add something here real quick.
0: Sure.
2: I tried calling NORAD. We usually have pretty good communications with NORAD here. They've called us on some things, referred people to us on things, and I've called them for information, and they're generally, while they don't give you a whole lot of information, they do, answer your questions to the best of their ability. Tonight, when I tried calling, I got absolutely no answer at Cheyenne Mountain, which is...
0: No answer?
2: No answer. Now, whether they
0: not even a tape machine?
2: Nothing. Mm-hmm. Now, whether they were not answering their phone because of this and they were getting too many calls, I don't know. I also, you may or may not know, about a mile from me here, we have a huge downlink facility for Falcon Air Force Base, which is a satellite control facility, Cheyenne Mountain and the Space Command. And I can look out my window and see the huge, we have like 8 geodesic domes here that's the downlink for this. And I also tried calling the Space Command and also got no answer.
0: What?
2: And that just strikes me as really odd. I have to, and again, assuming here that they just were inundated with calls and decided not to to answer, but I tried multiple times and nobody answered the phone, no voicemail, no anything.
1: And let me guess, we'll hear from them that they took no phone calls tomorrow.
2: Yes.
1: In a press release.
2: And
1: yeah.
2: And I can believe that.
1: One other thing I'd cite just briefly, Art, is on the 14th of November, people made hash out of the fact that this stuff that went over the Northwest broke up into pieces,
0: right,
1: they alleged, and that was consistent with space junk. This object did not tonight from our preliminary reports. We'd like to learn more from people who may have seen that object, either over email or telephone report.
0: All right, give your phone number out, Peter.
1: Yeah, the National UFO Reporting Center hotline is area code 206-722-3000. Up to midnight tonight would be fine, Pacific time, or they may call any time after 8 a.m. tomorrow morning.
0: What about you, Michael? Any number you want to give out?
2: Sure. Our office number here in Colorado is 303-451-5992. And that's 24 hours a day, and someone will answer your call, or you can leave a message like Peter's if no one's available.
0: All right. Gentlemen, thank you both. Feel free to interrupt if you have breaking news.
2: All right, Art. Very good.
0: Take care. So there you have it, folks. Peter Davenport, UFO Reporting Center. Michael J. Curtis, Day Director of Colorado's MUFON. There's stuff coming down in Colorado tonight. Very strange. Strange indeed. Do any of you out there remember a period of time when we have had this kind of flurry of large objects entering our atmosphere? And I say objects because, as far as I'm concerned, until somebody finds a meteorite or a bolide or something, we don't know what the hell these are. And grasping out and grabbing the word meteorite and just slamming it down on anything that creates a streak or a fireball across the sky is crazy. And I'm not going to do it. These are objects entering our atmosphere. By the way, the good staff at Nightline in Washington, D.C. Decided to initiate a fax war earlier tonight and attempted to fax me all of the faxes that they received at Nightline. And before I stopped the machine from running, I did get, I don't know, 26 or so. And I want to compliment those who wrote to Nightline. They were very polite, reasonable, articulate faxes that were sent, at least the ones that I saw. And my hope is that instead of getting angry about the usage of their fax machine, Nightline would consider the story. And by the way, that is about what we're going to be up to here. In the next hour, we are going to consider the Mars Mariner story from a different perspective, specifically that of Dr. Mark J. Carlotto and Professor Stanley V. McDaniel. So, that's ahead while we sit on this information with regard to Colorado, and we'll keep you up to date as the night progresses on that if there is any more to report, but something weird is going on out there. And then I've got this other thing I'm sitting on, these photographs. Mama never said it would be easy from the high desert. This is Coast to Coast AM. Stay tuned. It's going to get hot as the night continues. These gentlemen will be professors, will be speaking about the Mars mission. It comes up next.
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right, back now to the subject of the skies above Colorado. Peter Davenport, director of the Seattle UFO Reporting Center, and Michael J. Curta, state director of Colorado's MUFON.

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9: News on Angelo Bavaro. The U.S. launching new airstrikes against Iran in retaliation for Iran strikes in the Strait of Hormuz.
10: They attacked another ship in the Strait of Hormuz this morning, the MT Kiku. Iran last night responded to the first round of U.S. airstrikes, that 1 hour of airstrikes, with attacks of their own on U.S. forces in Bahrain.
9: Fox's Jennifer Griffin. In response, Iran launching more joint missile and drone operations in Kuwait and Bahrain. Flash flooding claims at least 4 lives in Kentucky.
11: We've seen 6 to 7 inches of rain in some parts of our Commonwealth, which has created dangerous conditions. Flash floods, and I need you to be careful.
9: Governor Andy Beshear. Frustration growing in Venezuela as the earthquake death toll tops 1,400. 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
12: With Super Talk News, I'm JT Mitchell. Small business optimism is low for another month amid concerns over the economy, the National Federation of Independent Small Businesses says. Here's NFIB Mississippi Director Leah Long with the latest optimism index.
13: Kind of level right now. There isn't a huge increase in optimism, and they're not a huge decrease. But I will say 18% of the small business owners did report that inflation was one of their biggest issues, which with gas prices going up, it adds to the uncertainty. You know, the cost of getting their goods and, you know, all that has went up. So it's going to be a big issue for the small business owners if we can't get that under control.
12: She added that 29% of small businesses reported job openings in May. More than 400 people have signed a petition calling for changes at the Mississippi School for the Deaf and Blind. The petition alleges the K-12 school in Jackson doesn't have enough certified teachers and needs new leadership.
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16: The Great American Fair is officially open to the public, celebrating America's 250th birthday. While it may be in Washington, there's a bit of Mississippi for fairgoers to check out. Daniel Morgan is with the Mississippi Tourism Association.
17: So Mississippi will have a tent showcasing all the wonderful things we've given to the world and some Mississippi hospitality there too. So big month. For sure. The next 2 months are going to be pretty crazy, but lots of great things to showcase.
16: The Great American Fair is on the National Mall and will be open until July 10th. The Coast is getting its first ever book festival. The Mississippi Gulf Coast Book Fest is set for Saturday, August 8th at Jones Park in Gulfport. It'll run from 8 a.m. until 3 p.m. Go to supertalk.fm to get all the details. With Supertalk News, I'm JT Mitchell.
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1: In a moment, we are going to continue the discussion about the Mars Mariner mission, but this time with Dr. Mark J. Carlotto and Professor Stanley V. McDaniel. They'll be up in a moment, and we'll hear the other side of, I think, of this question about the Mariner's imaging of the Cydonia region.
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2: What's your gut tell you about disclosure? Is it going to happen?
3: In my opinion, disclosure is not going to happen, George, and here's why. They've released task force after task force since Roswell that never tell us anything and never give us full access. But do I think disclosure is ever going to come from a government source? No. And if it does, it'll be some type of faked event. Like, look here, we're orchestrating something for you to see. But that's not what's really going on.
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0: Now comes Dr. Mark J. Carlotto, author of The Martian Enigmas, PhD in Electrical Engineering, Carnegie Mellon University, Assistant Adjunct Professor, Boston University, 81 through 83, Division Staff Analyst, Analytic Sciences Corporation, 83 through 94, currently a Senior Staff Scientist at the Pacific Sierra Research Corporation, author of over 50 papers in scientific anomalies, digital image processing, pattern recognition, remote sensing, and other areas. A senior member of the Institute of Electrical and Electronic Engineers, a full member of the Society for Scientific Exploration. So he's a heavyweight. So is Professor Stanley V. McDaniel, author of the McDaniel Report on the Martian Anomalies, 1993, co-editor, The Case for the Face, 1998, professor emeritus and former chairman of the Department of Philosophy, Sonoma State University, Rohnert Park, California. Founding vice president of the Foundation for Critical Thinking, teacher of logic, critical thinking, philosophy of science, and ethics at the university level now for over 30 years. Two heavyweights. Gentlemen, welcome to the program.
1: Glad to be on here, Art.
0: Let's have Dr. Carlotto, if you would just say a word or two so we can identify your voice. This is not TV.
2: Good morning or good evening. How are you?
0: Just fine. And Professor McDaniel.
1: Yes, and I have to thank Mark for staying up until 2 in the morning over in New York, or in Boston.
0: All right, gentlemen. I take it that in part, why you're here tonight is in response to the program done with Richard Hoagland with regard to the Mariner mission, the imaging of the Cydonia area, and that you thought that he had some of it, or think he has some of it wrong. And so how do you want to make your case?
1: Well, if I jump in here, is that okay, Mark?
2: Sure, go ahead.
1: Actually, we're not directly commenting on whatever Mr. Hoagland said, because I myself didn't hear that program. But we have heard both from reports on your show and also with people sending us inquiries that there's been a lot of concern about the possibility that the camera on the Mars Global Surveyor was going to be turned off.
0: Correct.
1: So we wanted to try to clarify that and talk a little bit about that and about what people might be able to do to encourage proper use of the cameras.
0: Turned off specifically during a best opportunity type deal for imaging Cydonia.
1: Mark would want to comment on that. He's been doing a lot of work on the orbit of the Global Surveyor and where it is when. Maybe Mark could take that.
0: Professor?
2: Yeah, I think, Art, there's been a lot of confusion on both sides. Currently, Global Surveyor is in an aerobraking orbit, and it has limited time, or it has had limited time to take pictures, and some pictures have been released on the internet. They've been really remarkable pictures.
0: Right.
2: What's happening now is the orbit is shrinking; it's getting smaller, and they have less time available in the orbit to do science.
0: Okay.
2: In addition, Mars is close to going behind the sun. It's called a solar conjunction. And when it's behind the sun, this will happen in May, it's not possible to communicate with the spacecraft. And as it approaches the sun, because of radio noise, you can send less data. So what's happening now is we're entering a period where it's not really optimal for doing a lot of image gathering. And this is just a natural result of the way the mission's set up. There's nothing unusual about it. It's, in fact, been predicted. But what's going to happen when it comes out of the solar conjunction, it's going to be, in fact, out of this aerobraking orbit and in a very good orbit to take pictures of just about any target on the planet, including Cydonia.
0: When would that be?
2: Well, actually, it comes out of aerobraking the end of March. And from the end of March through the fall, sometime
1: September. Yeah.
2: It'll be in a position, I don't mean in a fixed position, it's in an orbit.
0: Right.
2: That it'll allow it'll essentially fly over any point on the planet over that period of time. And in a few weeks, we'll be able to predict that orbit. NASA will have these orbital predictions as well. And what we hope to do is be able to identify when the Cydonia image opportunities occur, because these are, of course, the ones that we're interested in, and try to announce them ahead of time so that everyone will be ready. Everyone will know when they occur, because it turns out one actually did occur back in October, because back in October, Global Surveyor was in, actually when Global Surveyor got to Mars in September this past year, it went into an aerobraking orbit, and it came out after about a month because it ran into a lot of atmospheric drag. It almost tore off one of the solar panels, as you may recall.
0: Yes. May we confirm a couple of things?
2: Sure.
0: Is it true, as it seems to be prescribed on Dr. Malin's website, that the camera is either already turned off or is about to be turned off?
1: It's off now.
0: It's off now.
1: According to the latest NASA or JPL release, I should mention that right now the Global Surveyor is only able to take equatorial pictures or around the equator of the planet and not up north where Cydonia would be.
0: Right.
1: The thing about the idea that this was going to be an optimum time or a perfect time to take the photos, actually, I think if Mark will agree, if it comes, the camera will be off until late March, and then they'll turn all the instruments back on again.
0: Okay, well, I can't speak for Richard Hoagland, but I do want to interject so that we're clear. I think Richard thought that about mid-March there would be an optimal opportunity to get Cydonia images.
1: Yeah, Mark, what about that?
2: Yeah, well, there's no way to predict that at this point because in the aerobraking orbit, it changes every orbit because they're going through the atmosphere, and depending on how much drag they hit, it changes the orbital period. It's very hard to predict exactly where they'll be the next orbit or in five orbits. You know, it's not a very good situation. Once they come out of the atmosphere, it's in an orbit where they can predict over a long period of time where it's going to be, and
1: which they'll do in late March.
2: In late March, we'll be able to set up these orbital models and be able to predict in March and April and May and so forth when the opportunities will exist. But you can't do that right now. It's not possible.
0: Richard suggested that the orbit is now somewhat elliptical, that it's at the low point about 150 miles, and at the high point, I think, about 300 miles.
1: No, actually, it's a lot more than that. It's about 73 miles at the low point. And,
0: oh, my.
1: And let's see, I have it here somewhere. It's 14,566 miles at the high point.
0: Oh, my.
1: Yeah.
0: All right. Well, then certainly at the low point, the pictures would be astounding if they could image at that time.
2: Well, in fact, in October, when they were in this, they were aerobraking earlier, and in the fall, they ran into the atmospheric drag problem and stopped aerobraking for a month. And they were in an elliptical orbit like they'll be. It was a larger elliptical orbit than they will be shortly. But there were imaging opportunities. In fact, one occurred on October 29th, and it would have yielded images about a meter or two in resolution. It would have been an incredible picture, provided they took the opportunity to take it. But we don't know, because such a small number of photographs have been released.
1: Yeah, I'd like to mention on that, if I may. NASA data management plan, under which Malin is a signee, says that after 6 months following after acquisition of data, the data must be released. And we're just coming up on that six-month time from October. So if the public wants to, and if NASA does, they should be able to get everything that Malin's taken up to, and including October. And if there's any photos of the Cydonia area, we should be able to see them then.
0: Are you gentlemen comfortable with the fact that though Dr. Malin is administering what shall happen with the photography, with the imaging, that just as a general rule, not with respect just to Dr. Malin, but that all of these things are withheld for a half year with this contract deal. Do you think that's a good idea or a bad idea?
1: Well, I'm very uncomfortable with it. It is true, if you read the data management plan, there's provisions for any data of considerable public interest. It has to be released within 7 days of acquisition. Of course, how you define considerable public interest is open to question, although with the Cydonia area, I think there's a pretty general agreement from the public pressure. But no, I personally am not happy with that, and I'm even less happy with the whole idea of dumping the responsibility over onto a private contractor who, from what we can tell, NASA has very little control over Dr. Malin.
0: All right, I would like to ask you both this. Professor Van Flandren has said publicly that the public or the world had better prepare itself because he considers the odds of the face and the associated artifacts at Cydonia, the odds that they're natural, to be very slim indeed, and that would overturn a lot of paradigms. Do either one or both of you agree that is a distinct possibility?
1: Mark, you just did a statistical study. Do you want to go on that?
2: You know, people ask, what do you think the odds are? And I did a fairly detailed study based on a lot of people's work over the years and came up with odds between 100 to 1 and 100,000 to 1 in favor of the, in favor of artificiality. So I would be, people ask me, and I tell them I would be very surprised if these structures turned out to be natural. That's not to, if they turn out to be natural, then, there's always a possibility that we're looking at very strange geology here. But all the indicators, and there's well over a dozen independent pieces of evidence that point towards artificiality.
1: I should mention in the... I'm sorry, did I interrupt?
0: Not at all.
1: In the new book that, by the way, Art, is just coming out probably next week from Adventures Unlimited Press, The Case for the Face, there are articles by all the major researchers, including Dr. Carlotto's analysis of the statistics there.
2: Actually, there's three papers on statistical analysis, one by... Professor Strange, who's an archaeologist, and one by Professors McDaniel and Crater on the mound geometry. So we have three independent statistical tests that have been performed.
0: Dr. McDaniel?
1: Yes.
0: In your 200-page, well-footnoted document regarding NASA's repeated 20-year failures,
1: right,
0: vis-a-vis Cydonia, titled The McDaniel Report, you continually question NASA's incredible series of coincidences that always seem to stymie confirmation of what might be at Cydonia. Therefore, it is somewhat curious that just prior to the first actual opportunity with a living, breathing spacecraft and camera in Mars orbit, that you suddenly are willing to accept what seems to be to some the most inane coincidence of all, that the camera, for technical reasons, must be turned off now, particularly disturbing in light of Dr. Webb's apparent mystified reaction to Malin's announcement.
1: Well, actually, it wasn't anything sudden. When we heard about the camera turnoff plan back a couple of weeks ago, I guess it was, that Malin put it on his page, all the scientists I work with on this were very disturbed, of course, we immediately thought, uh-oh, this is it, they're going to turn it off. I think Vince DiPietro was extremely upset, and,
0: he was, yes.
1: Yes. However, we bided our time waiting to get the details, and lots of people called me and others saying, should we demonstrate, should we do this or that?
0: Right.
1: And I said, well, just hang in a little while because we want to find out. Now, it turns out that they're probably going to be turning the cameras and everything back on right close to that optimal period you were talking about.
0: But it'll be close, right? In other words, it could be past it. And I think both of you gentlemen would have to agree that there is no guarantee With all the photos they're going to take, that there's no guarantee they're going to get good images, the kind you both want.
1: Right. Well, the thing is that it isn't going to be just one opportunity now. From here on in after March, clear through till September, with the exception of the about a month there in May when the solar conjunction occurs, there will be multiple opportunities. So that's what we're thinking of. Let me mention, Art, while the spacecraft is in this mode of the elliptical orbit, and there's a break in or a pause in the aerobraking and so on, they have the ability to rotate the spacecraft laterally, roll it, and that means that when they go near within a certain number of degrees of the Cydonia area, they could actually roll the spacecraft and point it over, and they've done that, by the way, with other objects already. When it gets down into the mapping orbit in 1999, around March or April 1999, mm-hmm. they probably won't do that because then they have a mapping mission where the camera is supposed to cover a certain area in a regular pattern.
0: Yes.
1: So this is the optimal time in that sense. Between that March, late March through to September, this is a marvelous time. Because they have flexibility, they also are further away from the planet. So what happens is the field of view is larger, and it's a lot harder to snap a 3x3 kilometer piece with the high-res camera, which is all they'll be able to do when they're in the mapping orbit later. But right now, they could roll it and get, I think, practically the whole area of, in question in one photo, which would be terrific because the resolution will still be very, very good compared to what we've already got. Correct me, Mark, if I'm wrong about any of those facts.
2: No, you're exactly right. I was going to interject a few minutes ago, but you pretty much covered it. You know, the other thing I want to say, Art, is that it's in no one's interest to not take these pictures. This would be like hitting the lottery for NASA.
0: You know what happened?
2: They've been looking for since the very beginning.
0: Professor, you know what happens to a lot of people who hit the lottery?
2: Well, they go off the deep end.
0: It ruins their lives.
1: They fall apart.
0: So it's really not a bad parallel. I'm not exactly sure. If we get good images and all of a sudden it turns out that these objects, as we believe, are not natural, it could indeed ruin our lives.
2: Well, now, look.
0: Maybe not yours.
2: In terms of the space program, not too many people are excited about spending a lot of money to send men to Mars to poke at rocks. Robot spacecraft could do that quite well, as we've seen this past summer. But the discovery of perhaps archaeological ruins on Mars mm-hmm. would be a reason to send a manned mission, and that would really energize the space program. That's in NASA's best interest.
0: As a matter of fact, that's exactly what Carl Sagan has had to say on the subject, responding to somewhat Richard.
1: Yeah, there's a very interesting political and economic possibility connected with all this that does raise the issue as to whether or not anybody is actually trying to prevent that from happening.
0: All right, gentlemen, we're out of break here at the bottom there.
1: Yeah, I was thinking I'll talk about it after the break.
0: All right, good. Hold on. We'll be right back to you. I'm Art Bell. This is Coast to Coast AM.
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0: 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I've been surfing here since I was a kid. 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

0: Laurel is ready to welcome teams and families from across the Southeast for the Diamond Youth World Series. 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
9: We take you back to the past on Art Bell Somewhere in Time.
1: Once again, Dr. Carlotto and Professor McDaniel. Gentlemen, welcome back.
10: Yes. Hello.
1: You wanted to pick up on something prior to the break?
10: Oh, well, I was going to say that during the writing of the McDaniel report, I puzzled over and over again. I was trying very hard to avoid concluding that NASA was engaged in a conspiracy. But at the same time, there was this behavior that I refer to as peculiar or hard to explain. And, of course, many people concluded from that behavior that there was a cover-up of some sort, behavior such as saying that the face disappeared in pictures taken later and there were no such pictures and so on.
1: Tricks of shadow and lighting.
10: Yeah, all of that. And then ignoring the work of people like Dr. Carlotto who showed conclusively that it was not a trick of light and shadow, all of that.
1: And then repeatedly, Professor, NASA would make statements suggesting they were disinterested and would not image Cydonia. You remember those days, I'm sure.
10: Sure, the whole mess of strange behavior. Now, a couple of things have happened since then that have led me to another possible answer to that, and I thought if you don't mind, I would lay that out.
1: No, I would like you to, but I want to ask you, I guess, directly, Professor,
10: sure,
1: why you would trust an agency that you did seem to document in your own report lied to the American people, NASA, or is that an incorrect assessment?
10: Well, there were a couple of things that were certainly falsehoods. Whether they were conscious, deliberate lies or not, I'm not entirely sure now. Once the group from my research organization, I mean, I don't say mine, but ours, the SPSR, or Society for Planetary SETI Research, met with NASA last November, that was, we were struck by several things. One was their cordiality and their apparent sincerity. All six of us, and we included some pretty sharp diplomats who would detect, you know, strange behavior, we all felt that we were getting a straight shot. But one of the things

0: really struck us as interesting was that the people at NASA didn't seem to have ever seen or even known about the kind of research we were doing. Dr. Carlotto can certainly confirm that.
1: That's a little hard to believe.
0: Yeah, it is. Well, it's a pretty amazing, Mark.
2: Not really, Art, because scientists in a particular discipline subscribe to only those journals for that discipline. And the journals that are read by the planetary scientists have rejected our papers by myself, Brian O'Leary, and others. So what we've done over the years is we've published in other peer-reviewed journals that are outside of the planetary community, so they haven't read them. But they're there. They've been reviewed, and they've gone through the same scrutiny that their own publications have, but they're just simply in different journals.
0: Yeah, Dr. Boyce, who was there at the meeting, Joseph Boyce, who's a planetary scientist, I believe he's in charge of a lunar mission right now, he was at the meeting, and Dr. Horace Crater put before him one of Mark Carlotto's very fine enhancements of the whole Cydonia area. It's the one that's on the cover of his new edition of his book, in fact, the color enhancement. And he pointed out that Dr. Boyce just kept looking at it for the whole hour we were there, like he'd never seen anything that good before.
1: Yes.
0: So there was that. And then I began thinking, there are a lot of contracts going to geologists right now who more or less control the JPL missions in terms of the plan for the next 10 years. They're all oriented toward robot missions, putting together little piles of rocks. And if that sequence of missions were disturbed, a lot of contracts that are presently going to geology research might be dropped and others shifted over to, for example, Houston for a manned mission. And it struck me that it's possible that there's some kind of economic reason behind the fight here almost between certain small group of people, possibly associated with the Planetary Society more than with JPL or NASA directly, and the NASA administrators. I'm not sure. This is just speculation, but it struck me as another possible solution. Now, what I'd like to mention is that seems partly supported by Dr. Malin's web pages, because he has stuff on there that we consider apparent disinformation and deliberate disinformation, it appears to be.
1: Oh, really?
0: One of the worst ones is the...
1: you see, this is why I have a problem. In other words, you have definite doubts about NASA. I could document them in the past. You wrote them, so you know what they are.
0: Right.
1: And now you're saying disinformation on Malin's site. Well, he's the guy in charge of the imaging.
0: Right.
1: It's got to be asked, why do you trust...
0: Well, he's a private contractor that in some sense seems to have gone maverick, as far as I can tell, from JPL. I spoke recently with Glenn Cunningham at JPL, and I wasn't given very comfortable assurances that they had much control over what Malin was doing. I believe they ultimately have control through contract, but they have to be highly motivated to rein him in, perhaps.
1: Well, that's out of control.
0: Well, his web pages are very, very disturbing, and so that partly supports my perception that possibly there's some kind of attempt to hang on to a set of contracts. Now, we hope to possibly talk to Dr. Malin about this. I've made initiatives to JPL to see if we can actually get in there and talk to him and see if we can clear up some of these things and possibly get clarification as to why he's still got some of this misinformation on his webpage. Mm. I don't know how that's going to go. That's only been within the last week that we've made that move. So I hope that happens, and if so, I'd be happy to report what transpires.
1: I would very much like to have Dr. Malin on the program.
0: That would be marvelous. I don't think you're going to get him.
1: Yeah, I don't either.
2: I'd even stay up to listen.
1: Yeah, you'd stay up to listen.
0: Yeah, go ahead.
1: All right, well, I have this question for the both of you. If the remainder of the mission goes by, and it's going to be some time, of course, until that occurs, and at the end of the day, we have no definitive Cydonia region imaging what will your positions be?
0: Well, that one of the greatest scientific disasters of all time has just occurred.
2: Yeah, that everyone will have lost out. Perhaps one could view NASA's behavior, or I should say, Malin and JPL's behavior as self-serving, because as Stan pointed out, they have this series of missions planned to go back and, land missions and do sample returns and so forth. And that would be totally, that whole sequence would be, the need for it would be obviated by discovering artificial structures on Mars. But in the long term, it would be self-defeating because, again, that's the reason why we're going there. You know, it's the big picture.
1: Well, maybe yes, maybe no. Those who think that there have been lies told conclude there, or even no, conclude there will be more lies told, maybe images taken that we will not get to see. And we talked about the, winning the lottery earlier. I would remind you both of the Brookings report. So, sure, there's lots of reason to say, oh, look, we now know that somebody else has been there. We've got to send men. That's one approach. The other is they already know that somebody's been there.
0: Well, there may have been pictures taken in October, and they're trying like the heck to figure out what to do about them. That's one possibility. You know, Carl Sagan has called for them to take new photos of Cydonia in his last book before he passed away.
1: Well, gentlemen, it sounds to me like the both of you trust NASA about as far as Richard Hoagland could throw them.
0: I think that there may be two factions. In fact, we got that feeling that there's two views going on in NASA right now. There are scientists who are very interested in what we might find there and want to get the data, and in fact, who respect our work. And there are others who, of course, think it's nonsense or for other reasons, such as the ones I just mentioned, may not want that to happen. So there may be a very strong internal conflict. I'd mention what I think would be one of the best things the public could do at this point, if I may.
1: Please.
0: But
1: let me tell you what we did do. As you well know,
0: sure.
1: We directed faxes toward Dan Golden, ABC News Nightline.
0: Mm-hmm.
1: They're fighting with me about that now, and CNN.
0: Uh-huh.
1: Now, the intent was to have Dan Golden uphold his promise of imaging Cydonia at every opportunity.
0: Right.
1: And to put pressure on from Dan Golden to Dr. Malin. I take it that in a general sense, you don't object to that.
0: Oh, of course not. I think it'd be very effective if people were to, first of all, wait until we find out what the orbits are going to be. As Mark pointed out, we'll be able to make those determinations shortly after the aerobraking stops in late March.
1: Mm-hmm.
0: Then there will be information on all the web pages, I imagine, including probably Mr. Hoagland's web page, about which days and hours these orbits are about to take place. And prior to those crucial orbits, then the pressure from the public may help to encourage Dr. Malin to do what he ought to be doing. Right?
1: How confident are the two of you, professors, that if images are received showing Cydonia to be not at all natural, that they would be released immediately to the public?
0: I think they're probably not going to be able to do that. The enhancements that Dr. Carlotto and Vince DiPietro and some others have done are about what we think we're going to see if we get about that good resolution.
1: Indeed.
0: And because the enhancement processes that are used are fairly reliable and roughly emulate what you would see at those resolutions.
1: If that's what we get, then what have we got?
0: Well, we have stronger evidence if that's all we get, but then those can be enhanced, and we might actually begin to see detail beyond that.
1: What have we got to get, eyelashes? Or?
0: Well, actually, Dr. Strange, who's the archaeologist in our group, has projected what we might predict based on archaeological and cultural projections. That's going to be in one of the articles in the book I mentioned. And he, for example, said, we should find further examples of geometrical shapes similar to the ones we've already found.
1: Right.
0: That's the type of thing that might be found, and you can predict perhaps what will happen. I think you mentioned, or it was mentioned to me, that on the earlier program, this thing about Malan saying, if it still looks like a face, then nothing will be settled.
1: Yeah.
0: That raised suspicions that he actually had a photo, because he may have taken one in October and it still looked like a face, and so then he had to try to cover himself by saying, well, if it still looks like a face, then that doesn't prove anything. But I don't think that either the public or the scientists are going to fall for that kind of reasoning.
1: Well, I hate to say this, or maybe I don't, but with the exception of the difference, Tonight Show versus the show we did with Hoagland the other night, mm-hmm. Hoagland suggested there would be an ideal imaging opportunity mid-March. You seem to disagree with that.
2: Not true.
1: Not true?
2: Not true.
1: Not true. So there is a good opportunity mid-March in all likelihood.
2: No, there is not. That can't be predicted.
1: All right, that cannot be predicted.
2: Over the next 6 months, there will be opportunities, and in about a month or so, we'll be able to begin to tell you when they are. And then we can track those.
1: And so now, in a month or so, if you were to find that indeed mid-March presented an ideal opportunity, and that, there's not going to be opportunities, then...
0: You mean they're not going to take the pictures?
1: Yeah. You're already suspicious. You're already suggesting to me that Malan may have a photograph in his hand based on what he said. I'm sorry, but I'm suspicious.
2: Let me give you another scenario. The way this whole NASA and subcontractor arrangement is set up, and Stan may not agree with me on this point, but it's really the perfect sort of setup for Malan to operate clandestinely, because he has said in statements in the paper that he sees pictures that no one else on his staff has seen, and no one at JPL sees these pictures because the downlink goes directly to him. So he's the only person, in some cases, that will see a photograph.
1: God, who pays for all this?
2: Which is pretty amazing. The point is
1: Who pays for all this?
2: Well, we all do. But the point is this, that this is a perfect opportunity for them to take some preview images. This is not the highest resolution situation. We're looking at images that are probably more like 10 meters rather than a meter in resolution, so you won't be seeing eyelashes, but you're going to be getting confirming pictures. This is a perfect opportunity to take those preview images clandestinely, if you want. I'll use that term. I don't like to use it, but let me use it.
1: Thought I.
2: And so that these things can be reviewed offline, and NASA can then figure out what they're going to do with it. Golding can look at these pictures and say, yeah, This is what I need to pitch a manned program to Mars, and he could line up his ducks, perhaps like he did with the meteorite announcement back 2 years ago.
1: All right, but here's a hard question for you in the middle of that. If that would be his attitude or NASA's attitude, then why, when they had the earlier pictures that we got of Mars showing the face, weren't they whooping it up because of the exact reason that you just stated? Well, gee, it will fund a manned mission to Mars.
2: Because they're not good enough. They're not conclusive.
0: Well, not only that. NASA has consistently shown that it either can't or won't perform the types of experiments on the face and on other objects that were necessary in order to make these determinations. They were tossed off as irrelevant quite some time ago. So that the higher levels of NASA just, I think, took that for granted,
2: right,
0: and let it go at that.
2: But administrations change, and perhaps I'm not saying that this is true or I believe in it, but it's an alternative scenario, and it gives them a way of offline looking at these pictures and sort of, you know, figuring it out. Giving them a little breathing room, rather than having things coming in real time and having to think, you know, on their feet, you know, what's going on here.
1: If I was in possession of photographs that showed this object was not at all natural, I would think very, very hard before I released them. Boom.
0: Well, there's also an international protocol about such discovery, and it does require confirmation through various scientific channels before release to the public, although it also requires release to the public after that's done. And it may be that they would follow that protocol also. I think if I'm right about the possibility that there's an economic motivation behind this, another thing that could happen is they could work out a solution whereby the economics that they were counting on are still maintained, and at the same time they have release. So that's all also a possibility. At least there are some of us now talking with NASA people, which has never happened before.
1: Professor McDaniel, on page 166 of your report,
0: right,
1: you referred to a Michigan congressman who discovered an official NASA memo issued by the director of the NASA Lewis Center in Ohio instructing NASA employees on the particulars of exactly how to lie to members of the public, Congress, and the press.
0: Yeah, that's right. That's right. Of course, now that official is now gone. Golden's a different party. But the sad thing about that was that that inquiry was then dropped.
1: Well, Professor, people come and go, but policies generally remain.
0: Well, I hope not in this case.
1: Well, I must say, this has been truly an intriguing hour, and the moment that either one of you have anything else to contribute, I would hope that you would immediately get hold of me.
0: Oh, well, we most certainly will, Art.
1: And I will get you on the air. And should either one of you have the opportunity to speak with Dr. Malin, tell him I'm looking for him.
0: I'll mention your name the first thing.
1: Okay.
0: Thank you very much for having us on.
1: Gentlemen, good night.
2: Good night to you.
1: Okay, that's it, folks. We're about to head into a open line segment. You just heard Dr. Mark Carlotto and Professor Stanley McDaniel. Frankly, I expected the majority of what Richard Hoagland said to be refuted. But if I was listening carefully, and I think I was, check me on this, with the exception of the disagreement over the mid-March ideal opportunity to image, I could just about take this hour and transpose it right on top of Richard Hoagland's interview. But maybe I got it wrong. I don't think so. From the high desert, this is Coast to Coast AM.
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8: Fox News, I'm Deborah Valentine. The U.S. launching new airstrikes against Iran in retaliation for Iran launching a second drone attack on a ship.
9: They attacked another ship in the Strait of Hormuz this morning, the MT Kiku. That's the name of the ship. That ship was carrying about 200,000 barrels of oil, and so it could have been a disaster in the Strait of Hormuz.
8: Fox's Jennifer Griffin also reports U.S. military shot down 9 attack drones fired at U.S. forces in Bahrain. Rescue efforts continue in Venezuela.
10: Hundreds of volunteers have shown up. So many people are here, they had to turn some away. The support is immense. Over $1 million worth of donations already in hand here at the warehouse.
8: Fox's Dana Marie McNichol reporting from a donation center in Doral, Florida, following two major earthquakes in Venezuela. 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
11: I'm JT Mitchell with Super Talk News, brought to you by Mama Justice. If you get injured in an accident, call Mama Justice for a free consultation at 662-883-6262. While the college baseball season just ended, Southern Miss has already picked up a long list of transfer players, including former UAB infielder Brady Waugh and Pearl River Community College pitcher Drew Harrison. We caught up with head coach Christian Ostrander and asked him what it's like to navigate the portal.
12: It's like a war room. They're just constant, you know, looking at individuals and trying to find the right fits, both on the field, but certainly for the program itself. There's a lot of good players out there. The price tags are astronomical. It's amazing what the market is now, how each year it changes. So you got to find right fits.
11: The U.S. men's national soccer team lost to Turkey 3-2 on Thursday night. Next up for the Americans is the round of 32, which begins next month.
7: 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From the coast to the Delta and all points in between, the stories of your Mississippi, all 82 counties, are heard here with Super Talk Mississippi News. What happens? Why does it happen? 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
11: June is Alzheimer and Brain Awareness Month, with nonprofits like the Alzheimer's Association encouraging people to have the tough conversations when needed. Jennifer Walker is the executive director of the association here in Mississippi and next door in Alabama.
13: For so long, nobody wanted to talk about, hey, I think that I'm forgetting your name, or I'm now putting salt into a recipe that I have, you know, baked this cake for 20 years. And I think that this is no longer that stigma. And that's what we're trying to share with people is that, hey, have the conversation. Like, we can have the conversation. We can jump in front of this. We can potentially reverse any type of buildup that we have that's going on right now. Is it get more sleep at night? Is it moving our body? Is it not putting sugar into our body every single day? It's all of these healthy habits. And we need to share that with our friends, our families, our loved ones, to say we have to take care of our engine.
11: Super Talk News, I'm JT Mitchell.
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1: Well, good morning, everybody. It has been quite a couple of hours. In the first hour, we had Peter Davenport from the UFO Reporting Center in Seattle and Michael J. Curta, the State Director of Colorado MUFON. There are fireballs coming down all over the place this night, tonight, in Colorado. One fireball, blue in color, was seen for a period exceeding 4 minutes. Impossible for a meteorite or bolide streaking across the sky. One was seen coming down directly, blue in color. And we have lots of confirmation of all of this. Lots and lots from many different sources. We had on-air interviews. So something is coming down in our skies. And as far as I know, there is no reason for that to be occurring right now. We are not in the middle of any particular meteor shower, according to an astronomer interviewed by Linda Howe on Sunday. So something is going on. Now, somebody faxed me and said, hey, Art, do you think this might be an answer to the grand experiment performed about a week ago? It's a thought, isn't it? Anybody who heard that first hour, I think could not deny that. Now, in the second hour, we spoke with Dr. Mark J. Carlotto and Professor Stanley V. McDaniel with regard to the Mariner mission to Mars. And all I can say is what I said at the end of the hour, having thought about it now for a few moments, I'm going to say it again, and that is that short of the disagreement apparent between Richard Hoagland and the two professors on the imaging opportunity in mid-March, the apparent distrust of NASA and Dr. Malin was as obvious and pronounced with these two professors as it was with Dick Hoagland. Now, I'm sure that we'll get some reaction from the audience, and we'll find out whether they felt the same way. But that would be my short and sweet assessment of what we just heard. Now,

0: We are about to enter an open line segment. I do have a couple of things I want to say. One, I said it at the beginning of the program, and I'm going to say it again now. Somebody has sent me two photographs that seem to be undeniably what... I'm going to have to rephrase that. Two photographs that I think may have national security implications. The person sending them has asked me to sit on them for at least a week, and then I expect a communication from this person. I think these photographs are genuine, and they are pretty frightening. I am going to protect my source, who says he could lose his job were I to post them. But I do expect and hope to receive a communication from this person. You know who you are, please. I will not hold on to them indefinitely. I don't think that I have that. I don't think I can do that. I don't think I can morally do it. You sent them to me. You must have had some expectation that I would do something with them. So morally, in view of what you claim they are, I don't think I can hold on to these for more than about a week without hearing from you. Hint, hint. Somebody sent me a fax and said, "Hey, Art, would you go to jail to protect your sources?" Well, in this case, I can assure you these photographs have been widely distributed to people I trust, and I'm by far not the only one who has them. So I'll leave it at that for now.
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0: I'm getting additional reports of fireballs from all sorts of people here, and we will continue to monitor this occurrence, whatever it is that's going on right now, as the night progresses. And Peter, if you're out there and you have any additional information, please get to me as soon as possible. It looks as though Jack Kevorkian has done it again, this time a young student, 21 years of age, a young quadriplegic student, sadly, who won the right to leave the hospital and consult with Kevorkian. He's gone, and this will no doubt be very controversial. It comes under the category, in my mind, of whose life is it anyway. I am a libertarian at heart, and I think you know my adamant feelings against suicide. But those adamant feelings are for me. And what you do with your life is your business, not the state of Michigan's, not the U.S. federal government's. It's none of their damn business. If you want to do the wrong thing, in my estimation, that should be your right. Oprah won her case in Texas. She came out hands high in the air and talking a lot about the First Amendment. President Clinton again has done the right thing. The National Governors Association said that the internet should be taxed, or those items bought over the internet should be taxed. I told you last night I thought that was a stinky idea. Today, President Clinton also apparently thinks it's a stinky idea. A U.S. decision Thursday to withdraw sanctions against Colombia, war on drug stuff here, folks, was helped by the impending departure of the president there. He's been tainted by a drug corruption scandal since 1994, but Samper says it is wrong to hold him responsible for the sanctions being imposed 2 years ago. Says the withdrawal is recognition of the country's drug-fighting efforts. Colombia has been ineligible now for U.S. assistance, except for humanitarian and counter-narcotics aid for some time. In the Animals Attacking People Department, I've got this email. Art thought I'd let you know about the strange goings-on at my house. Last week, my two-year-old cat turned on me for no reason and sliced a 5-inch by water, 1/4-inch cut in my leg just above my ankle. I'm glad we no longer live in California because my cat would probably be freaking out on a regular basis. What are animals doing out there anyway? That's weird. Here's somebody who writes, "Hey Art, I have a copy of Scallion," that'd be Gordon Michael Scallion's map, "that was given to me in August of 1996. In a column off to the left, he lists the following early warning signs. Earthquakes and tsunamis will occur in India and Sri Lanka. These happened 3 weeks after I got the map. The following has also happened. Water temperatures off the West Coast will rise. El Nino, of course. Plagues and new diseases will occur. They have. Strange low-level noise will be heard. They have. A new volcano will be born in the Sierra Nevada. Look at Mammoth. It's trying. Mount Rainier will erupt. My friends up there say the snow on Rainier is nil by comparison, almost like the mountains heating. The new undersea volcano off the Oregon coast is right where Scallion puts the smaller island of Lemuria. The new lake in Peru, it will get bigger. Nostradamus and Scallion. And, of course, Casey. So that's just something for you to think about. There is so much fresh water in the San Francisco Bay right now that many of the saltwater fish that generally are abundant in that area are now taking off like crazy for the ocean, trying to get back in the salt. That's John in Fremont, California, sending that. So, it's pretty strange out here, folks. I've got a lot more, but we're going to go to open lines. Anything you would like to discuss is really fair game. I'm going to give you a photo op here pretty soon. Oh, and I've got what I consider to be one of the best time traveler communications that I have ever had, part of which I am instructed not to read on the air, and part of which I may read on the air. So if you'll hold on before the show ends, within the hour, perhaps, I will read this to you. I was very impressed. I handed it to my wife, and I said, you know, I don't normally ask you to read this stuff, but read it, will you? And she said, fascinating. And I sent it to Keith, and he said, well done as well. So I'm not sure what I've got on my hands here, but I'll read it to you when I get a chance. For now, to the phones we go. On the Screen Talk Radio, prepare yourself. Anything can happen. East of the Rockies, you're on the air. Good morning. Hello.
1: Hello.
0: Yes, turn your radio off,
1: hello,
0: please.
1: Hello, is this Art Bell?
0: Yes, it is.
1: Oh, I'm glad to get a hold of you.
0: Glad to have you. Where are you?
1: Oh, Oklahoma. This
0: okay.
1: Thomas.
0: What's going on?
1: Oh, what's going on? Oh, I seen a spaceship December the 3rd, 1989, in Lockheed when I was working there. Right now, I'm...
0: Lockheed?
1: Yeah.
0: Spaceship?
1: Yeah, 9:03 in the morning. Yeah, there's other people seeing it, too.
0: And how do you know it was a spaceship?
1: Well, it came... I was watching it. It was coming from the east, and I was looking at the moon. This here being that was Mimo Wapper talking to the week before...
0: Wait a minute. A being?
1: Yeah, a space brother.
0: A space brother.
1: Yeah, she's...
0: She?
1: She, my wife.
0: Oh.
1: My wife is able to astral travel and everything like that. Of course, she's passed on now.
0: Anyway, but you're, so you're sure you were at Lockheed, you're sure you saw a spaceship?
1: Oh, absolutely. Others seen it, too. Electricians and others seen it. And I was looking at the crescent moon way over at the east towards San Diego, and it made a loop. It came out.
0: Was it a light or was it a definitive shape? Was it obviously nighttime?
1: Oh, it was so high. It was so high.
0: So, well, then how can you know it was a spaceship?
1: Because I was watching the moon, and I noticed there was a flare coming out of the moon, appeared to, and it went over towards San Diego, and it came and hovered right over the channel in Lockheed at
0: B1. That's a good sign. All right. Well, I appreciate the report. That's the hovering part. That's a little hard to dismiss. That gentleman sounded like he was getting on in years, obviously. And there are many others who saw it, and I wonder why it was not reported. Anybody else know of Lockheed employees who have seen things like described by that man? West of the Rockies, you're on the air. Hello.
2: Hi, Art. This is Phil in Oregon.
0: Hi, Phil.
2: Well, I was stationed at Fort Carson, and I've watched the Air Force and the Army do some strange things in the area. I don't know what I would attribute it to. I don't know if it's one of their missions that's gone awry or, you know, something along the government's line. I imagine they have a good idea of what it is, and I'm not surprised they're not answering phones.
0: Something's going on out there.
2: Oh, yeah, it's no real surprise. That area, they have quite a bit of heavy experiments going on. Falcon Air Force Base, yeah, they're right. It's satellite area and SpaceCom. They have now been integrated with NORAD out at Cheyenne Mountain, so...
0: Yeah, I know, but look,
2: yeah.
0: We're looking at a half kiloton explosion over El Paso.
2: Okay,
0: we're
2: I
0: looking
2: heard.
0: At we're looking at a kiloton explosion over Greenland and an object crashing into the ground there. We're looking at repeated sightings of fireballs going on even tonight. The size of the moon...
2: Strangest things. I know. It is so bizarre. I'm I don't know if I'm really looking forward to having any contact with anything that would want to, act in that manner.
0: Remember what David, Dr. Jacobs said.
2: I'm sorry, I don't.
0: If you'll listen on the air, Dr. Jacobs suggested that. And by the way, Michio Kaku, Professor Kaku the other night, said the same thing. That there is, contrary to what you may have seen in movies like Independence Day or many others, there's no reason necessarily to believe that these beings are friendly. And even if they are technologically very advanced, that their motivations toward us would be a sweetness and love and, you know, curing our ills, cleaning up our atmosphere and rivers and so forth and so on. There's no reason to believe that they would be disposed toward thinking of us, as Professor Kaku said, as anything more than an anthill. East of the Rockies, you're on the air. Hi.
3: Hi, Art.
0: Hello.
3: This is Paul in Lincoln.
0: Well, welcome to the program.
3: Well, thank you very much. Long-time listener, love every show. Fantastic. Right now I'm sitting in the little parking garage booth, observing police cars go by with their lights on. It's pretty entertaining.
0: Are they looking for you?
3: No. Oh, no. No, what they're doing is actually they're blowing red lights is what they're doing. And then they shut them off when they're done with their red light.
0: You know, there are several things that cops do that just drive me absolutely out of my mind.
3: Oh, it's incredible. I mean,
0: one of them is what you just mentioned, run the lights and run the light, mm-hmm. right?
3: Right, oh yeah.
0: There's one other that really makes me crazy. I mean,
3: does that jack up the price of coffee?
0: Okay. Our speed limit here on the open highways is 70 miles an hour.
3: Mm-hmm.
0: Now, tell me why a cop who is not chasing somebody
3: mm-hmm.
0: or does not have his lights and siren going should be going past you like a tornado doing probably about 95.
3: Well, because they can. Who's policing the police, you know? But I don't have anything bad to say about them, but I mean...
0: No.
3: I know what you're saying.
0: Not really. It's just that you look at this thing, go... Shoom,
3: yeah.
0: And you say, oh, come on, now how can he do that? And as you point out, it's because he can do it.
3: Right, exactly. Hey, I had an interesting idea. Must have been a couple months ago you had a guest on talking about Noah's Ark.
0: Oh, yes.
3: And talking about how the animals... Actually, all the continents were together, and the animals congregated? Is that what, pretty much, instead of, like, him going and hunting the animals to come on the...
0: I'm not really sure how,
3: yeah.
0: I mean...
3: Well, I had an interesting idea about that. The people who really are strict in believing that to the letter, what did, say, like, the cheetah and the tiger, et cetera, or just the cat family, what did they eat? You know, wouldn't they have to eat the other two gazelles or something?
0: Well, you would think so, and then there wouldn't be two of anything.
3: Can you imagine the smell? Wouldn't that drive you crazy? I mean, well, the litter box, per se, of the animal kingdom. I mean, I think that would drive you crazy. But
0: I can barely imagine. I think they're building a new ark in North County, San Diego, right now.
3: Oh, yeah?
0: Uh-huh.
3: Oh, my gosh. Well, yeah, that doesn't seem too far off, huh?
0: Not the way it's going these days.
3: Yeah, but I just wondered what kind of food would keep those animals alive.
0: Science diet.
3: Yeah, sure.
0: All right, well, I got to run.
3: Hey, take care. Thanks very much.
0: And thank you for listening to the Ark Bell Show. East of the Rockies, you're on the air.
4: Hi, Art.
0: Hello.
4: This is Friendship in Massachusetts.
0: Hi there.
4: Hi. Hey, those two pictures you got that you said you can't say too much about?
0: Not yet.
4: All right. Are they... from a video of some kind picked out?
0: No.
4: Okay, hey, can you do me a favor before you hang up? Swing that cat around the room a couple of times.
0: Do what?
4: That cat noise you make. I'm taping the show tonight. I want to tape it.
0: Oh, you want the cat noise?
4: Yeah, please.
0: Let me see if I can get the cat noise. Hold on a minute here.
4: Oh,
0: keep the
4: great
0: cat noise in a very special place. Are you...
4: I have a cat.
0: You have a cat? The cat's not on your lap, is it?
4: No.
0: All right. Now, that's a very important thing because, look, everybody, this is a warning out there. Get any cats that are on your lap off your lap right now.
4: Swing that cat out.
0: You ready?
4: Yeah, man.
0: All right. Here it goes. That's it.
4: Oh, it's beautiful. I'm going to play that for my cat tomorrow.
0: Yeah, good for you. And just don't have it on your lap when you do it, all right?
4: All right, buddy.
0: All right, that's the standard warning, or you'll have skid marks all over your thighs, trust me. And they won't go away for months either, and they sometimes get infected. From the high desert, this is Coast to Coast AM.
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tell you one other cool thing about the studio cam, and that is that I am going to replace the present studio cam cameras with the higher resolution Howard Industries cameras in the next few days. I'm sure by next week, it's already, what is today anyway, Friday. Good Lord, is it already Friday? Hey, Greg Braden's going to be on tonight. Oh, Monday night, I'm going to have a guest on the Titanic. I'm going to have a guest on the Titanic. He's Captain Jim Clary. And this movie now is headed, for the biggest seller of all time. I think it's about to challenge for that. Already internationally it is. But even domestically, it is about to break the Star Wars barrier and probably will be the biggest earner of all time. And so there's a lot of interest about the Titanic. What an incredible, incredible motion picture that is. And so we're going to bring on an expert about the Titanic. That'll be on Monday. Listen, I can read you small portions of this. Mr. Bell, I am a time traveler. Please, you must read on. This is in bold. If you read any of this over the air, do not read the following. And there follows 2-3 paragraphs that I will not read. And at the bottom he says, these must not be posted on your website or mentioned on your 2 radio programs until after September 12, 1998. Lives will end if you cannot or choose not to heed this warning.

0: Failure to heed this warning will result in catastrophic events, culminating with the possible death of thousands of men, women, and children. If you wish, you may read the remaining portion of this letter over the air. As stated, I am a time traveler. Although we refer to it as riding the wave, I am a U.S. citizen born in 1964. I am nearly 40 years old. In 1983, I enlisted in the U.S. Army. It was shortly after my enlistment and before completing basic training that I was first approached by those I now refer to as simply my friends. This group does not consist of aliens nor interdimensional beings. They are human. I have learned over the years that not everyone can safely travel the wave. And I was first approached, I was told, due to an unusually large amount of some chemical that naturally occurs in the human body, it somehow aids in the time travel process. My friends told me what chemical it was back then. That was many years ago, and I've long since forgotten the name of the stuff. I think it has some copper or something in it. I've since learned that when I enlisted in the U.S. Army, my friends gained a large amount of information about me, my genetic history, and so forth. And it was this information that changed my life forever. I have traveled the wave 16 times on various missions for my friends. But 5 days ago, while I was back in 1999, I stumbled across some information I wish I never had. My life is no longer guaranteed. I find that my friends are far from true. The information proves that my friends are members of an organization that I see referred to only as the Club. I have no doubt, however, that this group is in fact the same group that others have called MJ-12. I am now virtually a fugitive. I was arrested and began to see that I was going to be killed, so I escaped from my friends 2 days ago, June 21st, 1999. Before I rode the wave back to 1998, I prepared a packet of information, including names, dates, even some photographs. I have arranged for a friend for this packet to be forwarded to you and a few others in the event of my untimely death or disappearance. Please keep in mind, this packet was left with a very trustworthy individual 2 days ago, June 21st, 1999. As I have now disappeared, I'm confident the packet will find its way to your hands. I will not remain in 1998. I took the chance to rest here so that I could pass on some vital information and take care of some personal duties. I will not reveal in what time period I intend to live, but I will on occasion come back to check into this time period. To aid in proving the veracity of the information I have revealed to you in this letter, I will now reveal a few things further. I'm keeping back a few things that I do think it is now wise to reveal. One. President Clinton will pass through this current scandal and the next as well. Look for the words Hollow Oaks, that's Hollow Oaks, to be associated with the next scandal. Two, President Clinton will not finish his second term. He will resign due to health problems soon after the Hollow Oaks scandal. President Gore will lead his rejuvenated Democratic Party as well as the nation to bringing not one, but two new states into the Union. Three, a man named Brown will appear to be a strong candidate for the Republican presidential nomination to run against President Gore. However, the ticket in 2000 will be Quayle Bush. Wow. Four, it is far better to live in a world where Saddam is in power in Iraq. Watch for this quote to appear as a headline in the Washington Post. You will not believe who said this. Just a few more quick notes. One, time travel need not be achieved solely by mechanical means. I use only a small electromagnetic tuner and my developed abilities to ride the wave with ease, too. I have been sent on 16 missions for my friends over the years. The packet I mentioned above contains a logbook that I secretly kept while on the missions. 3. It is unbelievably difficult to create the feared time paradox. On my second mission, we tried to create the paradox. We could not. Time is like a river, ever flowing and changing, but always moving forward. 4. I was a big fan of your late-night TV talk show. I have several on RDVD, whatever that is. My late-night TV talk show, please. Mr. Bell, I hope to never have to contact you again. When you get my packet, I trust you will do what needs to be done. This may be a bit of a cop-out on my part, but I deserve a normal life. I can no longer be part of this. May God forgive me if I am making a mistake, but I'm going to try to lose myself in my chosen time. If I am successful, I will live and die a normal life. May God bless you in the upcoming times. Signed, a refugee from 1999. And then, of course, there are the three paragraphs I am asked not to read, which I will honor. I would ask Keith, if you're out there, would you take the portions of this that can be read, that I just read, and post them on the website, please? I considered this to be a very serious letter, particularly the portion, unfortunately, that I can't read you. But even that portion which I did read you, I consider to be quite serious and, at the very least, very fascinating. Wonder what you think. East of the Rockies, you're on the air. Hello. Hello?
1: Bill?
0: Yes.
1: Okay.
0: Turn your radio off, please.
1: I'm sorry. I love your show. You're a wonderful man.
0: Well, I'm different.
1: Hey, I had a question for you.
0: Sure. Where are you, by the way?
1: I'm in Kansas City.
0: Okay.
1: I'm not very religious, but I was wondering what your thoughts were on all the changes going on and the oceans and everything. Do you think this has anything related to like the Bible-ish countdown type stuff?
0: You mean like the last days?
1: Yeah.
0: I'll answer that this way. I am not a very traditionally religious person myself. I am a spiritual person. I think I'm quite spiritual. But in the classic sense of the God of the Bible and the Bible and so forth, I'm certainly not what one would call devout. I think there is a creator. I believe in a creator. I no longer call myself a Christian because when I do, people get angry and say, with what you believe, you can't be a Christian. Well, all right, so I am whatever I am. I think something is coming. That's why I wrote the book I wrote. I wrote a book called The Quickening, by the way. I should tell you how to get that. I haven't done that in a long time. And it outlined what virtually is going on right now in the world about, well, now over a year ago, huh? So I'm sorry, I can't give you a religiously based take on what I think is coming. I just think something is coming, a big change is coming, and pretty soon. West of the Rockies, you're on the air. Hi.
2: Hi, Art.
0: Hello.
2: I'm here calling from Boulder, Colorado.
0: Yes, sir.
2: Concerning the big picture.
0: The big picture, yes. Are you familiar with what's been going on in Colorado tonight?
2: I've been hearing about it, but I personally haven't seen it.
0: Okay.
2: The great discontinuity is what Ed Ames calls it. And what we have are a bunch of small steps that are engineered, these natural catastrophes, by leading up to a big event that's coming. And the organization is called Omega Plus. If you want to know who they are, take the zero from Omega and put a plus in the middle of it. Draw a little right-hand flag at the top of the plus. Then rotate it and do it again.
0: Oh, no, that's a lot of work.
2: Yeah, what you come up with is the swastika.
0: Oh, I see.
2: This is Omega Plus.
0: So they are the Germans reborn.
2: No.
0: The Nazis.
2: We beat the Germans, but these are the Nazis.
0: These are the Nazis that escaped to South America somewhere.
2: I believe they escaped to Southeast Asia, a place called Vietnam. And then in 1974, I think they escaped from Vietnam and moved their headquarters to world-famous Boulder, Colorado.
0: All right. I think I've had enough of that. From Vietnam during the war years, right, great site location, to Boulder, Colorado, where now no doubt you think they are responsible for these incredible fireballs streaking across your skies this night and so many others. Wildcard Line, you're on the air. Hi.
3: Good morning, Art. I'm calling from the Midwest, and I'd like to remain anonymous if I could.
0: You could.
3: In the fall of 1976, I was the individual that released the MJ-12 briefing document and Truman's letter to the public.
0: You did?
3: Yes, sir.
0: In what manner did you do that? First of all, let's back up. Where did you get the document?
3: I got the document where I was assigned. I was a clerk for one of the military agencies in Washington, D.C.
0: All right.
3: And I worked for a four-star admiral in a government leased building in Arlington, Virginia.
0: All right.
3: And I had been ordered to destroy that document along with a whole bunch of others and several drawers worth, and came across that. I had the chance to make a photocopy of the briefing document, the president's letter, and the first page of a operations manual, but didn't feel I had time to make copies of other documents that were in the drawers.
0: What did you do with the copy?
3: I took it home, read it over quite a few times, obviously, and decided that it needed to be made public. And I took it to an organization in the Washington, D.C. area that I believed would have the facility or the way to make that happen. And obviously it did. I think the document went through a number of different hands and times and places before it got released in the form that most people know of it now. The place that I was working at in D.C. was a very high-level military office. The admiral that I worked for reported directly to the Joint Chiefs of Staff and to the Chief of Naval Operations.
0: So what you did was very much like what Daniel Ellsberg did with the Pentagon Papers.
3: It's an interesting analogy.
0: Yes, it is. How much thinking and consideration did you give it before you made these public?
3: Quite a bit, because first of all, reading that, what I read in there was just out of my parameter of life, you know? You know, I had never heard of that type of thing before. I came from a fairly religious background. Such a thing wasn't even considered, what was being talked about in that
0: document. Do you believe that document, the MJ-12 document, to be absolutely authentic?
3: Absolutely. And the reason I do was not only, you know, where it was and how it was treated and how it was handled, you know, the general handling of it, there were names and individuals in the files that were associated with it that were more current, and specifically people.
0: Are there any documents that you did not turn over that you still retain?
3: No, sir. At that time, I was really concerned about being found out after having released it.
0: Now, you sound scared now. You also sound young. How old are you?
3: Appreciate the young part. I'm in my mid-40s. I am scared about this, obviously.
0: Obviously.
3: I have talked to one other individual who researches this type of thing, but I really don't, you know, who I am and what I'm about is not as important as what was in that document.
0: Of course not.
3: And the specific reason I'm calling this morning is there was an individual, military at that time, I believe, individual in cover letters to that document that is still alive today and I think has an obligation to come forward with what he knows. I won't name him specifically, but I'll give a clue. And the clue is that individual turned down a very high-level military nomination or post. He'd been nominated by the president or named by the president to take a post. And he very abruptly, and many say without reason, stepped down from that post and did not take the post.
0: Well, that's a hell of a story you've just told.
3: And gone back into private life.
0: I think people are going to be able to figure out who it is based on that kind of a hint.
3: And that individual, he's out there. He's kept secrets successfully for more than 30 years.
0: You want to force him out. That's what this is all
3: about. I want him out.
0: I understand.
3: I want him out. I want him to talk about what he knows.
0: All right. Do you remember, you should be just barely old enough, or if not, you probably saw the movie. Do you remember the Nixon administration? Remember the scandal?
3: Yes, sir.
0: You remember the operative who was feeding Woodward and Bernstein the information at the Washington Post? They called him Deep Throat, I think, right?
3: Mm-hmm.
0: From now on, when you can communicate with me, send me email or send me a letter or whatever you might do to back this story up, which I hope you will do, I want you to refer to yourself as Deep Doo-Doo.
3: No, I don't like that.
0: Well, it's what you'll be in if you get caught, so I think
3: I'll
0: it fits.
3: What,
0: right. I got to go.
3: I'll give you a different name.
0: All right.
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6: News on Angelo Bavaro. The U.S. launching new airstrikes against Iran in retaliation for Iran strikes in the Strait of Hormuz.
7: They attacked another ship in the Strait of Hormuz this morning, the MT Kiku. Iran last night responded to the first round of U.S. airstrikes, that 1 hour of airstrike, with attacks of their own on U.S. forces in Bahrain.
6: Fox's Jennifer Griffin. In response, Iran launching more joint missile and drone operations in Kuwait and Bahrain. Flash flooding claims at least four lives in Kentucky.
8: We've seen 6 to 7 inches of rain in some parts of our Commonwealth, which has created dangerous conditions. Flash floods, and I need you to be careful.
6: Governor Andy Beshear. Frustration growing in Venezuela as the earthquake death toll tops 1,400. 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
9: With Super Talk News, I'm JT Mitchell. Small business optimism is low for another month amid concerns over the economy, the National Federation of Independent Small Businesses says. Here's NFIB Mississippi Director Leah Long with the latest optimism index.
10: Kind of level right now. There isn't a huge increase in optimism, and they're not a huge decrease. But I will say 18% of the small business owners did report that inflation was one of their biggest issues, which with gas prices going up, it adds to the uncertainty. You know, the cost of getting their goods and, you know, all that has went up. So it's going to be a big issue for the small business owners if we can't get that under control.
9: She added that 29% of small businesses reported job openings in May. More than 400 people have signed a petition calling for changes at the Mississippi School for the Deaf and Blind. The petition alleges the K-12 school in Jackson doesn't have enough certified teachers and needs new leadership.
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5: 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Get the news that matters to Mississippi on Middays with Gerard Gibbert. Middays with Gerard Gibbert. 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
13: The Great American Fair is officially open to the public, celebrating America's 250th birthday. While it may be in Washington, there's a bit of Mississippi for fairgoers to check out. Daniel Morgan is with the Mississippi Tourism Association.
14: So Mississippi will have a tent showcasing all the wonderful things we've given to the world and some Mississippi hospitality there too. So big month for sure. The next 2 months are going to be pretty crazy, but lots of great things to showcase.
13: The Great American Fair is on the National Mall and will be open until July 10th. The Coast is getting its first ever book festival. The Mississippi Gulf Coast Book Fest is set for Saturday, August 8th at Jones Park in Gulfport. It'll run from 8 a.m. until 3 p.m. Go to supertalk.fm to get all the details. With Supertalk News, I'm JT Mitchell.
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1: 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You'll see it up there on the website right now. The studio cam. I'm going to leave it there for about 22 minutes and then start it up live again.
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0: By the way, you'll recall that I posted a fax yesterday from the Nightline staff at ABC, an angry fax telling me that I should instruct my listeners to write to them and not tie up the fax machine at Nightline because they couldn't even get internal faxes sent. And so I did. I read the fax on the air. I posted it on the website, and I gave out their mailing address, as you recall, yesterday. Today, the Nightline staff decided they were going to send all of the faxes they received to me on my fax machine. Now, I caught it after about 26 pages or so. But look, and by the way, the faxes that they did send that did get through before I chopped the cord on my machine were all, I thought, very articulate, polite, reasoned faxes from a lot of you asking for a very reasonable thing that Dan Golden put on some pressure to ensure the Cydonia images would be taken. I thought it was all very reasonable. Nevertheless, they are engaging in fax war with me. And I would like to invite, if anybody from Nightline, from the Nightline staff, would like to come and go on the air, the whole intent of this was not to annoy you or to lock up your fax machine, but rather to have you ask some questions. You know, it wasn't just to engage in the beginning of the fax wars. No, not at all. We did this for a very genuine reason, and I'm wondering, I thought it might be interesting to get somebody from Nightline to come on the air and address the actual question and the reason for doing all that faxing. So I don't want a war with Nightline. I don't see any reason for them to be acting in that manner. And again, I say, read the faxes, folks. Don't just look at the numbers back there at Nightline. Read the faxes and see if you don't feel yourself. This is a big story and one deserves your attention. So there you have it. Also, the time traveler fax that I read, boy, Keith is good. It's already up there. The portion that I could not read on the air, was asked not to, is blacked out, just like in a Freedom of Information Act that you would you'd receive back from the government. You know, the part you really want to read is blacked out. But the rest of it, that which I read, is there for your perusal on my website now. Again, it's, of course, www.artbell.com. From the Denver Post in January, a mysterious object lit up the night sky and up and down the Front Range early Sunday, then startled witnesses with a deafening explosion. There was no official explanation about the object Sunday. Military spokesmen denied the object was a military aircraft. Of course they did. Local scientists speculated it could have been a meteor or maybe illegal fireworks. Douglas County resident Gunnar Haars witnessed the phenomena around 12:15 a.m. Quote, all of a sudden there was an impact that shook the house and then a double explosion immediately after the impact. Said Haars, quote, I don't know if a meteorite makes that noise, but I do know that my house was shaking. End quote. Boy, there sure is a lot of this going on, isn't there? In International Line, you're on the air. Good. Oh, here's more echo. Hold on a minute. See, I'll get rid of the echo. Hello there. You're on the air.
1: Hi.
0: Hi.
1: This is Chris from Courtney, British Columbia.
0: Well, welcome.
1: I'd really like to know what your thought was on the UPN video, the alien in Lake County.
0: Look, as far as I'm concerned, it was a joke. And yeah. Not a very funny joke, and a damaging joke to ufology. And I think that a lot of the individuals, Daryl Sims, Stan Friedman, a lot of other people are going to... in other words, you've not heard the end of this.
1: Yeah, because if you watch them, they didn't make any real reference to the video when they were talking. It sounded like they just got put in there for...
0: Oh, look, We don't have to guess about that one. I had these gentlemen on the air, and they said that's exactly right. They were interviewed prior to, and they never even, as a matter of fact, when I talked to Stanton first, he hadn't even seen the program.
1: Yeah, it's garbage. Okay, thanks a lot.
0: Yeah, you're welcome. So that's my feelings. West of the Rockies, you're on the air.
2: Hi, hold on, let me get my radio here.
0: Yeah, turn that sucker off.
2: Hi, how are you, Art? This is Brian from Phoenix.
0: Hi, Brian.
2: Let's see here. I sent you a CD with my song, The Quickening, on there. Did you get it yet?
0: I did indeed.
2: You did?
0: Yes.
2: Well, did you like it? Now, if you didn't like it, you could tell me. I won't be heartbroken.
0: You didn't ask me whether I listened yet.
2: Oh, okay. Well, did you listen to it?
0: No, I have it, but I haven't listened.
2: Okay, well, you
0: but I will.
2: Sneak it on there on your show there. It'd be really neat.
0: Well, I all artists think it would be neat. I will listen to it, and if I think it's cool, I'll play it.
2: Okay.
0: All right?
2: Thanks, Art.
0: Okay.
2: All
0: you take care. Yeah, The Quickening. East of the Rockies, you're on the air. Hi.
3: How you doing, Art?
0: I'm doing.
3: Okay. First of all, can I get your address, please? Your home address? I was going to write you a letter.
0: Yes, I will give it to you. Are you ready?
3: Yes, sir.
0: It is Art Bell, P.O. Box 4.
3: P.O. Box
0: 4755.
3: 4755.
0: In Pahrump.
3: P-H-R-U-M-P?
0: Close. P-A-H.
3: Oh, P-A-H.
0: R-U-M-P. Someday somebody's going to spell it right. Pahrump, Nevada, zip code 89041.
3: 89041.
0: Yes. Dash 4755.
3: Dash 4755.
0: Yes. You know, you don't put that on there. People go postal.
3: Oh, okay. Do you remember the other night you were talking about negative, you know, they might need some kind of negative force to go into to use for, like, time travel or whatever?
0: With Professor Kaku, he suggested that a negative matter, if we could find it, would allow time travel now without great amounts of energy. Yes, that is correct.
3: Have you heard of sprites in the atmosphere?
0: I've heard of them, yes.
3: Okay, they believe that that's negative matter because it shoots, instead of going down towards the Earth, you know, during electrical storms.
0: It goes up, and in fact, even out of the atmosphere at times. Yeah. Mm-hmm.
3: Uh-huh. It's very fascinating.
0: I wonder how you would catch a sprite. I mean, that's sort of the reverse of the Ben Franklin experiment. And if you caught a sprite, you might not like it.
3: True. Very true. It's very, very fascinating. You're going to be very surprised at this letter that I want to send you. It's I almost have proof and almost believe that I know how the pyramids were built.
0: Well, I'm not surprised at it's hard to surprise me anymore.
3: When they open up the down over near the Hall of Records, when I send you this letter, then it'll be documented what it is. Because when I had a lot of dreams when I was a small child.
0: Well, I'll tell you right now, if you believe, and I bet you do, the Hall of Records, as Casey predicted, would be below the left paw of the Sphinx, right?
3: Right.
0: Dr. Zahi Awas would say you're crazy as a loon.
3: Yeah, he would, but it's there for a fact, and it's rather unique how these extra large ships that they're seeing, there's things that's on there that they use anti-gravity devices, but it's something that they use energy from the Earth, if you can understand, you know what I'm talking about there.
0: Well, I do. There are many people, thank you, who feel that the pyramids are a source of energy or a focusing of energy. Now, here's an interesting fact. Hi, Art. These ships that are being spotted around the western U.S. Now, he says ships, right? They're fireballs. Well, whatever they are. Around the western U.S. are the reconnaissance ships attached to the invasion force now being positioned about the planet. Their functions are to disable communications and cause confusion about what is taking place. Personally, I think they seem to be accomplishing their goals. Would you not agree? Well, not necessarily. One thing that I think we would notice would be an invasion force circling the planet, but who am I? West of the Rockies, you're on the air. Hello.
4: Well, good evening, Mr. Bell. This is Pete in Portland.
0: Hi, Pete. What's up?
4: No booms or bolides as far as I can tell over here. Just walked home from work about an hour ago.
0: Good. Glad you made it safely back.
4: Yes. Before I talk about time travel, maybe next time you start a fax war, you could ask the faxers to include some sort of legal phrase like, this is a private communication intended not to be transmitted, retransmitted by fax, except within your organization, something like
0: Nobody
4: that.
0: Nobody pays any attention to that crap anyway.
4: Yeah, well. time travel. I listened to Dr. Kaku's interview the other day.
0: Yes.
4: And I found it very interesting, although I have a few bones to pick with him. And one thing about time travel, though, is what if the entire cosmos is a big, giant time machine, about 15 billion...
0: Well, it is a giant... It is a giant...
4: And it's turned on.
0: It is turned on. You're right on both counts. Everything is moving outward. I tend not to embrace the Big Bang Theory. I'm sorry. I just don't buy it. In other words, there was nothing. There was an object smaller than a quark. It became an apple. It became a basketball. It became all the suns and planets that are everywhere now out 15 billion miles. All that matter from something less than the size of a quark, I don't buy it. It reads like something out of a poor version of Star Trek to me. I don't buy it. I really don't buy the Big Bang thing. A wild card line, you're on the air. Hello.
5: Hi, how you doing, Art? My name is Kieran. I'm calling from Tampa, Florida.
0: Tampa, all right.
5: Hey, I've been trying to get a hold of you for a real long time. It's like almost impossible.
0: Well, I'm glad you called. Beginning Monday, we are going to be on WFLA.
5: Oh, really?
0: Oh, really.
5: Oh, that's great. That's great. I'll have to check and see exactly what station that is. I'm a musician myself. I listen to a lot of rock music. We play rock music and stuff, but I mean, you know, I listen to your show as often as possible. I work nights, so I'm up at night late anyway, so I listen, and I'm able to. But there's been a story I've been wanting to tell you for so long, and I've been trying to get through, and there's been the subject matter that had arisen on one of your previous shows would have been exactly what would have been talked about, but this is open discussion, right?
0: It is, so lay it on me.
5: Well, when I was a kid, I was probably around 8, 9 years old. This was in Charleston, West Virginia, where I grew up.
0: Right.
5: I'm 27 now. And there was this field of woods that we always used to play around. And we just called it the field.
0: Yes.
5: And it was just a bunch of woods.
0: Right.
5: And a friend of mine, Sam, and I, we were up one night. He was spending the night at my parents' house, and we had noticed really, really strange brightness in the air, and then there was a slam in the woods, just
0: yes.
5: like you'd hear in a car crash.
0: Right.
5: The whole neighborhood freaked out. Nobody really paid any attention to it, but there was like a dim glow over in the side.
0: Oh, boy.
5: And we were playing... We used to play in that area the whole time. The next day, the police and a bunch of cars, and unmarked cars, real freaked out government-looking dudes, you know?
0: Yeah.
5: They were all there. That entire area was taped off. It was all taped off and cordoned off. No one was allowed to go there. We weren't even allowed to play there.
0: Men in black.
5: Yeah. And then later on, and a few weeks later, they plowed all that woods out. They brought equipment in and plowed all that woods out and cleared out the clearing. And the one place there is still inaccessible. It's a restricted area now.
0: Even now?
5: You're not allowed to go there.
0: Well, then go there and take a photograph for me.
5: I would love to, and I would send it. your caller just gave the address, and I'd love to. But well, see, we noticed a bunch of marked changes, in the environment. Vegetation in that area doesn't grow anymore in that specific area.
0: Well, I ask again, go take a picture for me.
5: I will do that.
0: All right, send it off to me, and we'll go from there. You know me. For as long as I'm able, I'll keep doing whatever it is that this radio program, this path, leads me down. What other fun can there be in life, right? East of the Rockies, you're on the air.
6: Hello.
0: Hello.
6: I guess I got an old program on here.
0: Really?
6: Yeah.
0: How could an old program be responding to you like this?
6: I don't know.
0: Yeah,
6: I guess I do have the radio.
0: Yeah. Now do you see why I say turn down your radio?
6: Yeah.
0: Okay. Good.
6: Anyway.
0: Where are you?
6: I'm in Dayton, Ohio, home of Hangar 18.
0: That is the home of Hangar 18, isn't it?
6: Yeah. I was very interested when I found that out myself. I got two things to say. First of all, the guy that was on last night talking about how everyone was going to be Christian at the end of the world, the actual statement is that we would all find out that we were having the same religion. It wasn't that we were all Christian. It was all realizing there was one religion. And second of all, about the letter from the time traveler.
0: Yes.
6: Isn't it possible that since he gave you that letter and you're talking about it on the air, that it could possibly be changing the events and it's not going to happen that way now?
0: Well, remember that there are key portions of that letter that I did not read.
6: Yeah.
0: And I presume he has enough knowledge, having traveled in time, to know what would and what would not create a paradox. He seemed not to think they were common at all, and that the information he did reveal would not create a paradox. So, what do I know?
6: Yeah.
0: I thought it was a good letter.
6: Yeah.
0: It gave specifics, things that we can look at coming up very soon that either will or won't happen. If they do, look out.
6: Yeah.
0: That it?
6: Yeah. Bye.
0: Well, appreciate the call. Thank you. That's why I read that letter, because I thought, you know, there were quite a few specifics in there. It is on the website if you want to get a look at it. There is a blacked out portion. Those would be the three paragraphs that I told you I cannot read. West of the Rockies, you are on the air. Hi.
7: Hi, Art. This is Crow in Hayward, California.
0: Yes, sir. Oh, that's the home of the Hayward Fault.
7: Oh, yeah, of course. It's only about a mile from here.
0: About a mile, huh?
7: Yeah. Yeah, I wanted to talk about...
0: If it ever really happens, could you call us up real quick so we could listen to your phone melt?
7: If it's not a tsunami, if that happens, I might end up in Modesto.
0: that's right.
7: I wanted to talk about Dr. Michikachu, but... first, I wanted to ask you about your theme song.
0: It's Michio Kaku, and my theme song. What about it?
7: Oh, the one you start your program off with.
0: Yes.
7: Is that from Midnight Run?
0: Midnight Express.
7: Midnight Express.
0: That's right.
7: Cool. That's the coolest song.
0: It's from
7: the night you
0: actually
7: got bounced off.
0: Actually, it's from the motion picture, and so the way you get it is to order the soundtrack to Midnight Express, and you get that.
7: Oh, cool.
0: It is a very cool song, actually. Look, I'm at a break point. It's our nickel, so you want to hold on?
7: Sure.
0: All right. Stay right where you are. Don't move, especially on that fault.
8: 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That was Art Bell hosting Coast to Coast AM on this Somewhere in Time.

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1: Oh, you're not going to believe this. I got a fact. Well, I'll tell you about it in a minute. This ought to be good, though. Keith, if you've got that handy, put it back on the front page so people can see it, would you please? On the latest news and web items.
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0: We've got a caller on the line. I need to finish this call. And then the author of the article entitled, Is Art Bell on Secret Government Black Op Payroll? Is online. He sent me a fax. I'll read you the fax. If you want to see this article saying that I speculating that I might be on the black ops payroll, I did say indictment earlier. Indicts me, sort of. This person is on the line, and we're going to talk to him in a moment. West of the Rockies, you're back on the air. Hello.
1: Hi, Art. I was just wanted to kind of go along with you on what you were saying about the Big Bang Theory and stuff. I can't really get into it either. It doesn't seem possible that all the material in the universe could be squeezed down.
0: I tell you.
1: And all the energy.
0: You know how much I believe it? I believe it about as much as I do the tooth fairy now. You know,
1: yeah, really.
0: I mean, when I was really young, I left a tooth under the bed, and I always got a buck next morning.
1: It just doesn't make sense.
0: It doesn't make sense to me either.
1: Yeah.
0: But we're not physicists. What do we know?
1: That's true. And no disrespect to Dr. Michikaku.
0: Very good. Very well said, sir. All right. Thank you.
1: And thanks for the opportunity to say hi.
0: Take care. All right. Now, I just received the following facts. Let me read it verbatim. Art, I heard you talking about my black ops post at 12:30-ish. You said indictment. Like I said in my email last week, it was not that. And in fact, it was an old post that has resurfaced. It was simply speculation and actually a germ of an idea for a novel. I am a published novelist and short fiction writer with several books to my credit easily checked up on the web. That article was not an attack on you, so please stop saying that, because I'm getting a slew of hate email from that. In fact, I've gotten dozens of emails challenging me to go on the air with you. Signed, Michael Hemmingson, San Diego. So, I provided with a phone number, called Michael, author of the Black Ops Post, and here he is. Michael, welcome to the

0: Program.
1: Hi, Art.
0: Let me get rid of the echo here. See if I can get rid of the echo. Oh, 1, 2, 3, 4, 4, 3. That sounds better.
1: Okay.
0: All right. You are now on the air. I take it you stay up late.
1: Oh, yeah, I stay up late. I'm in the arts field, so.
0: I'm going to have to ask you to stay really good and close to the phone and kind of shout at us.
1: Oh, okay. How's that?
0: Oh, much better.
1: Much better. Okay.
0: Yes. Now, this is some scenario you put together about me.
1: Well, you know, it was pretty funny. I think you read it last Monday on the air.
0: On the air, I did, and then put it on.
1: And I just turned the radio on.
0: Oh, you're kidding.
1: Yeah, I just turned it on. I was going to go to bed early that night, and I was thinking, man, that sounds like my writing.
0: words, huh?
1: Yeah, and I called my girlfriend up, and she goes, doesn't that sound like, and she goes, don't you remember that article? And I went, oh, yeah, that is my writing.
0: Uh-huh.
1: But the thing was, is that I had posted that on several internet groups.
0: Yeah, but you know where it ended up, UFO Mind?
1: Yeah, I checked your webpage and found it there.
0: Now, UFO Mind is considered to be a cut above all other such groups, you know, where really good information is sent. You're aware of that?
1: No, I was. I really haven't even checked that page out. I've heard of it, but I've never had the time to really check
0: it out. When did you write this wonderful work of fiction?
1: Well, it must have been, I think it was probably November, December of 96.
0: Of 96?
1: Yeah, I noticed that the posting said July of 97. I know I wrote it long before that, but I think it had been traveling and
0: little time compression there, Michael.
1: Well, yeah, but I think it had been reposted or bounced around because since then, you know, I usually get like one or two emails a month about it. Usually, people saying, "Oh, I agree with you," you know.
0: But it was so specific, you know. There I am, a talk show host, languishing in obscurity, a regional celebrity, but not known worldwide. Then all of a sudden I connect with the right guys in government and shoom, the show goes.
1: Well, I was just kind of thinking about that because I was reading your autobiography, and you were talking about, you know, your struggles earlier on.
0: But Michael.
1: Yes.
0: Everybody. In show business, radio, television, motion pictures, whatever, they all struggle for years. Everybody thinks that people become, you know, like back in New York right now, for example. Mm-hmm. They hear me in New York say, I've been there, half a year or something, a little under half a year.
1: Yeah.
0: To them, I'm an overnight success. But I'll tell you, I'm an overnight success who's been at it for about 35 years.
1: Right.
0: See?
1: Well, my idea, I mean, and like it was just a speculation. I wasn't going after you or anything, but...
0: Oh, but you should see the emails I get as a result of that.
1: and the emails I've been getting. But it just seemed to me, I mean, I don't know, I mean, do you ever... well, of course, you probably think about this, but it just seems to me, I've been listening to you for about 2 years now. My mother has been telling me to listen to you for 5 years, and I...
0: Your own mother?
1: You know, my own mother. She's
0: see?
1: A great fan of yours, and she's... probably listening right now.
0: Well, that probably means she's involved.
1: Oh, of course. And it just seems to me, I mean, it seems like a lot of your guests seem to be coming into strange peril. And
0: I never come into peril.
1: Well, not that we know of. You know,
0: was the real thrust of the article. Wasn't, in other words... people around me falling like cordwood, but here I still stand.
1: Yeah, like David Oates' house. And mm-hmm. I guess he lives here in San Diego.
0: Mm-hmm.
1: There
0: he does. Then there is Richard Hoagland.
1: Hoagland and the Stephen Greer thing. And
0: mm-hmm.
1: Some guys in dark suits are going to break into my office right now.
0: Well, you know, I mean, words, Michael, have consequences. Now, let's admit something to the audience.
1: Okay.
0: Before the Washington Post even came out to talk with me, to interview me, which they did a few days ago.
1: And they contacted me, too.
0: Who did they go to? They went right to Michael Hemmingson in San Diego. Find out if it was... Well, actually, I don't know. Let me ask you. What did the Washington Post ask you?
1: Actually, all he... the guy, I think his name was Mark Fisher.
0: That's right.
1: He asked me why did I write it, and he was mainly interested in people's... if I was getting feedback from it.
0: Yeah,
1: which I told him, yeah, I was.
0: Do you still, as the Post would say, stand by your story?
1: I stand by my story as a speculation, not as an attack. merely as could it be possible?
0: Can you understand that a lot of people reading your story, your speculation, would embrace it as fact?
1: I could understand that, but having gone, when I went on your webpage to reread it again, of something I wrote a year ago, and riddled with typos, too, because I was probably up late at night when I did it, I'm not sure if they would actually think I was being serious, or if it was just merely a speculation, not as, oh, yes, our Bell is a CIA agent or something like that.
0: That this regional talk show host would meet up with these MIB types, and they would say, let's not stop him. It is decided, your words, quote, let's make him bigger for our purposes.
1: Well, I'm not too sure about your history. As I understand it, you originally, when you were regional, your show was more political in nature. You weren't discussing aliens.
0: Years and years ago, but it has been, into the paranormal now for many years.
1: And hasn't your...
0: And by the way, I might add, it moved over there as a natural course of events. Slowly,
1: okay.
0: With what the audience wanted. I wanted it too. It was, you know, a happy little marriage where we just began to tackle topics that other people don't tackle.
1: Right.
0: And obviously, you too must have some interest in these areas. You wouldn't be posting in those news groups.
1: Oh, well, definitely. When I started listening to your show, I was hooked because I was interested in those areas, which I guess is the reason for your great success. I mean, a lot of people are probably having those interests, but I think maybe a lot of people also might think, well, you know, because you discuss, or your guests who are meeting strange occurrences and lawsuits and death threats and cancer and everything else, I mean, I'm sure maybe many of your listeners are thinking, well, what's happening to these people after they come onto the show? And
0: why does Bell still live?
1: Well, see, my mom thinks you put up that webcam because just to make sure in case something happened to you, you know we're all watching it.
0: Oh, in other words, as protection for myself.
1: Yeah.
0: So that at the very least, you would see the guy in the black suit with the.
1: Or at least as a deterrent, you know. They're like, well.
0: Do you favor conspiracies? Do you sort of move in those circles?
1: Oh yeah, I'm very interested in conspiracies, and in fact they tend to fuel my paranoia a little too much. I was actually the other night. You had some guest who was our caller who said he was listening to you in prison.
0: That's right.
1: And that's my computer.
0: That was your computer?
1: Yeah. Well, it's one of them. It's an old Macintosh SE.
0: Macintosh. That explains
1: it. It's a little fast. And there's a writer who recently wrote this great novel about being in prison, and I was talking to him, and I started talking about you, and he said, oh, yeah, we all listen to him all the time, and I can just imagine people being in prison listening to your show and their paranoia is being fueled too, you know.
0: Well, I suppose so. It also mentions here two of his frequent guests are Linda Moulton Howe and Whitley Strieber, both of whom have been known operatives of the CIA on UFO disinformation. Now, where did you get that?
1: Okay, well, that information
0: that's pretty
1: stuff I got off the net from doing research.
0: You know, I don't think the word indictment is too strong. I mean, you're not a federal jury, of course, but a grand jury. But it is a kind of an indictment when you accuse somebody of being CIA. And UFO disinformation artists.
1: Yeah, that's probably bad scholarly work on my part. I should have did a reference to where I heard about that, which is on a couple of pages. The All-Seeing Eye, I don't know if you ever seen that webpage.
0: The All-Seeing Eye webpage, no. So in other words, you're telling me you got this from some other webpage.
1: Yeah.
0: But see, the way you write it, to repeat again, two of his frequent guests are Linda Moulton Howe and Whitley Strieber, both of whom have been known operatives of the CIA on UFO disinformation. I would say that's a rather strong and direct, and doesn't represent itself as having come from an unattributable source or a website or, you know, whatever.
1: Yeah, well, probably a great mistake on my part. But, I mean, I'm a great fan of Whitley's, but every time become fascinated with someone as Whitley, I'll do some research on him, and I pick up all these things. I mean, they're everywhere. A lot of people seem to believe that he is a, you know, some operative of some sort.
0: He just seems like a guy to me.
1: Yeah, he seems like a great guy to me too. But I was, you know, it seems that a lot of people seem to think that.
0: Well, Michael,
1: not that I think that, but
0: not that you think that.
1: Well, you
0: so
1: know,
0: you mean you're withdrawing that?
1: I'm withdrawing an accusation, but I'm not withdrawing, you know, a sort of speculation. I mean, there's nothing wrong with speculation to say, well, you know, maybe
0: well, no, there isn't. But you wrote it not as a speculative statement, but as a statement of fact, Michael.
1: Right, right.
0: So you're withdrawing.
1: I'm withdrawing my attack on that, and I'm just saying that my post is a speculation only.
0: Do you have any idea what you've done in my life, Michael?
1: No, I don't, Art. But
0: I mean, can you possibly imagine what kind of letters and email and stuff I get that now that people think I'm a black ops guy?
1: Oh, come on, no more than you get before, that you've gotten before. I've heard people.
0: And no, but you lay the foundation for everybody to grasp this and embrace it as shoaling up their belief system.
1: Okay, are you a black ops guy?
0: Of course. Listen, you're on the web, right?
1: I'm on the web everywhere.
0: Everywhere?
1: Yeah.
0: Well, what I recommend to you is that you go up to the web, and I have left it up there longer than I thought I was going to. Have you seen my my studio cam shot tonight?
1: Not tonight, no.
0: Oh, you haven't?
1: No. I heard you talking about it. I just caught part of it. That's why I sent you that fax. So
0: I see.
1: What's going on?
0: Well, I don't want to give it all away. I'll leave it up there long enough for you to go and take a look, but it would certainly underscore everything that you've written.
1: Okay, so you're dressed in a black suit with dark glasses, right?
0: Oh, it's more than that, Michael. I wear black a lot. My audience will tell you that. But, I mean, this is far more serious than that. Nevertheless, Michael, you've ruined my life.
1: I haven't ruined your life,
0: Arthur. You have.
1: I have not.
0: This has circulated everywhere. Now it's probably even going to be in the damn Washington Post.
1: Well, you know, we'll bounce back from it.
0: Well.
1: But speaking of which, I mean,
0: tongue in cheek, yes, a little bit, but you know, you asked me, are you government black ops? And my answer is, oh yeah, sure. What else am I going to say?
1: A lot of people are going to believe that.
0: If I say no, uh-huh. What a joke. Come on, why would you even write this kind of crap? Then what do you think people will think? There's no way out of this, Michael, for me. No way. Once you write something like that, it is like an indictment. Because, as I told you, people take it and they embrace it and use it to prop up their already sort of twisted belief systems about me. And now I've got to live with that for the rest of my life.
1: I'm sorry, Art.
0: All right, Michael.
1: But, you know, to show you how much I love your show, I'm producing a play with you as sound design in it.
0: You're doing what?
1: I have a character calling you on calling your show in the play.
0: Oh,
1: talking about her hybrid alien children. She's kind of an offshoot of Pamela.
0: Pamela?
1: Yeah.
0: The lizard?
1: The lizard queen.
0: Oh, my. And this play, where do you intend to, what hopes do you have for it?
1: Well, it's just the characters are in a motel room and they're meeting for sex. And they're listening to your show. So it's, you know, Art Bell and sex.
0: Art Bell and sex?
1: Yeah. It's good.
0: Together?
1: Yeah.
0: During my program?
1: During your program? Well, I mean, they're late at night in the hotel room.
0: Oh, God knows how much of that goes on across the country at these hours anyway.
1: I think it does. I mean, I've been in motel rooms for sex listening to your show, so.
0: Michael, you've been in motel rooms having sex listening to my show?
1: Oh, yeah. Well, I mean, also in my own home. I mean, you just, sex and Art Bell go hand in hand. I don't know why. You know. And my girlfriend can't stand listening to you. I just tell her, you know, there's something about your voice.
0: Well, doesn't that sort of take away from the magic of the moment or something?
1: No, not at all. It's a great ambiance sort of thing. So I decided to write a play about that. It would kind of embrace that.
0: So great. So we go from posts on UFO Mind to a full-scale play. You're trying to ruin me, huh?
1: I'm not trying to ruin you. This was an act of admiration.
0: An act of admiration. I'm in league with the government, feeding the American people disinformation about ufology and God knows what else, in secret league with God knows who out there. I mean, that's...
1: Well, you know who.
0: So. I mean, how can you call that an act of admiration?
1: Well, not the post.
0: That's
1: the
0: an act of ruination.
1: Oh, it's not ruination. It's probably gonna add you a couple more films.
0: Yeah, right. They really come on board for Black Ops people.
1: Of course they do.
0: Well, all right. In honor of your coming up here to confess, I have reposted on the front page your indictment.
1: Okay. I'm sure I'm going to get a lot of emails about it.
0: Later, Michael.
1: Thanks, Art.
0: Yeah, there's the guy who wrote it. Good night, all.

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8: News. I'm Deborah Valentine. The U.S. launching a second round of strikes against Iran after Iran attacked a second ship in the Strait of Hormuz. Despite the two countries' ceasefire, Fox's Jennifer Griffin reports from Washington.
9: The targets include air defense systems, drone storage sites, cruise missiles, targeting radars, and mine laying capabilities.
8: The fighting threatens the two countries' 60-day agreement. A victory for President Donald Trump. In Louisiana's primary on Saturday, U.S. Representative Julia Letlow won the state's Republican primary nomination for U.S. Senate. She'd been endorsed by President Trump, Letlow defeating State Treasurer John Fleming in a runoff after the two finished ahead of incumbent Senator Bill Cassidy in the May 16th GOP primary. 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
16: 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And full body MRI chains are opening across the country, although some say it can cause anxiety and expensive follow-up testing. Tuesday, lymphatic drainage treatments and ice sculpting. 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
14: I'm Gianna Gelosi with your Fox True Crime Minute. Attorneys for Luigi Mangione reversing course, dropping a mental health defense in a state trial a day after it was filed. On June 17th, Judge Gregory Caro announced Mangione intended to argue he was extremely emotionally disturbed when he allegedly killed UnitedHealthcare CEO Brian Thompson outside a Midtown hotel in 2024. If successful, an extreme emotional disturbance defense could have allowed a jury to convict Mangione of manslaughter instead of murder, resulting in a lesser sentence. But it also would have unsealed certain records where the accused admits to murder but says it happened during that mental health episode. But in a letter to the judge filed the very next day, Mangione's lawyer said they were withdrawing their notice to bring a psychiatric case at this time. In the New York State case, Mangione could face a sentence of 25 years to life in prison if convicted. He's also facing a separate federal prosecution. The 28-year-old has pleaded not guilty in both cases. 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I'm Gianna Gelosi with your Fox True Crime Minute.
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0: from the Great Lakes. On the other side of Erie, I'm Ryan Recker, your host tonight on Coast to Coast AM. On the show is Phil Webster on life after death, consciousness, some of the life's deeper questions. We'll take your calls in the next hour. And then in the second half of the show, Adam Frank, he's got a book called The Little Book of Aliens, The Search for E.T. Life. Among other things, he's researched it for many years for NASA and some other organizations. As a skeptic, he wants to look at it in a scientific way. So what has he found in a scientific way that has gained his interest? That'll be interesting. Adam Frank in the second half of the show. Thank you for all the emails. Anyone that messaged me over the last 24 hours. Last night we had a program where we talked to someone that cleans up hoarding situations in homes. And as it turns out, there's a lot of people that listen to this show that know someone who is a hoarder. Let it be a family member, a friend, or themselves. So I got a lot of emails last night about that. Thank you. If you want to email the show, Ryan Recker at coasttocoastam.com. And I try to check those during the break. I try to respond when a response is necessary. And if you haven't been to the website lately, coasttocoastam.com, some great stories on there. Can I tell you the one story that I enjoy the most? I don't know why I like this one, but there's a woman in Florida who was driving and pulled over by highway patrol. And she was acting a little strange. You know, it's Florida, after all. And the police officers found this little baggie. And they said, what's this? She said, oh, those are my magical healing crystals. Well, there's a picture of the magical healing crystals on our website right now, if you want to go look at coasttocoastam.com. And the officer looked at it, and I don't know if he's familiar with sometimes people carry around rocks or crystals, and they say they have an effect on you. Well, they tested these rocks or crystals, and they found out it was just plain old meth. So her magical healing crystals, which you can see a photo of online at coasttocoastam.com, is your run-of-the-mill meth. Stories like that, I don't know why I like it, but they're right there on the homepage for you to enjoy. We got a lot to get to on the show. Life after death and Phil Webster, stories from him and what inspires him coming up after the break. Again, the email address, Ryan Recker at coasttocoastam.com. Don't go anywhere.
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0: And welcome back to Coast AM. I'm your host, Ryan Recker. If you want to email me, maybe some questions for our guest, you can do that. 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Joining us now is a guest presenter on UK Health Radio's flagship show, The Healing Power of Your Dreams. He's an actor, runs a spiritual counseling practice where he helps people who are looking for insight. Phil Webster, thank you so much for joining us on Coast to Coast AM.
1: Thanks for having me. Thanks very much. Nice to be back.
0: I think that a lot of people, when they're younger, don't think about perhaps life after death as much as when you're older, because you wonder what's that next step. You're working towards that next step. And when you're young, you're going through school and the steps are clear and present to you. When you get older and there's no more steps in front of you other than trying to make it to retirement. And then after that, what's the next step? And I think a lot of people think about it. And I think for you, you've had some profound thoughts and have been inspired to try to figure out what happens after death. What do you think happens after you die?
1: Wow. All right. Where do we start? I think, yeah, definitely. I like the age connection. I've just turned 50 last year. So I think as our own mortality comes into view, then we can't help but start maybe wondering about these questions if we haven't had them before. I've always kind of had this at the back of my mind. Weirdly enough, even when I was a kid, it was kind of always something I was drawn to for some reason. What happens after we die? So, I mean, from my experience, I've worked with mediums and studied mediumship myself. And I've got a very skeptical mind, but the things that I've experienced, I'm convinced that consciousness goes on in some form, whether it's, you know, when we talk about spirit guides or heaven or any of that, whether it is that, I'm not sure. Maybe that's just the way that we can understand it. Maybe it's something beyond what we can really grasp, but I'm quite convinced at this stage, just based on my subjective experiences, that something continues in some form. Yeah.
0: Yeah, I think we find that, I guess the older we get, we realize there's a lot more we don't know. There's a lot of unknowns in life, things that we can't explain, things we'll never be able to explain. And there's a pretty wide margin of what could happen when there's a lot of unexplainable things in the world. And that's one of it. So what really launched you on this journey where you tried to figure it out? I know you said you thought about it when you were young, but I know you wrote your book, Letting Glow, and it mentioned some of the profound moments after your mom's passing in 2021.
1: Yeah, well, that was it, really. That was the catalyst. I'd gone through life up to maybe my mid-40s, kind of coming and going with these ideas. Sometimes I was in a more cynical place in life, and other times I was kind of more open to looking at these deeper ideas. But yeah, really the catalyst was my mum passing. And I'll just briefly go through this because I have told this before in quite a lot of places. But we went through 2020, COVID, all the rest of it. I won't go into all that. And I would FaceTime with my mom every day, and I was keeping away from her. She lived in a different part of England to me. She lived alone. She was like late 70s, and she lived in a very rural place where I kind of knew her daily routines. Anyway, to cut the long story short, on this particular day, I hadn't seen her for a few months, only over FaceTime. She answered the call, and there was a man beside her. And it was quite late at night, and I saw the guy like long enough that I could describe him. He looked like he was maybe mid-60s, thinning gray hair, glasses. And I was kind of taken aback, right? There shouldn't have been anyone there. We were in another lockdown and all those times, right? And I was like, well, who's that? And she said, who's what? And I was like, okay, well, I just saw someone. I was like, who's the guy in the house? And she said, no, there's no one here, and kind of rambled on about her day. And I could always tell when there was someone with her, because she would put on all these airs and graces and speak a lot politer and wouldn't swear or stuff like that. She wasn't doing any of that. And I kind of interrupted her. I said, Mom, I said, sorry, are you telling me that there's no one there right now? And she was like, no, no one's here, and just kind of kept talking. And I just kind of, I think I probably grilled her on it a little bit, but then I just thought, okay, well, I guess I was mistaken. Even though I'd seen the guy, like plain as day, he wasn't like an apparition or anything like that. And we spoke for another 45 minutes or so, and she didn't acknowledge anyone. Anyway, next morning I got a phone call that she'd had a heart attack and passed away. So for the grief and everything that comes with that, my mind kept going back to this moment, you know, and I was like, well, what are we talking here? Was that someone letting me know? And I spoke to people about it, and my more grounded friends, I suppose, would say, well, how do you know there was no one there? And you know, and I can't 100% say that there was absolutely no one with her. But then my more sort of spiritual friends would say, well, yeah, that was obviously someone letting you know, that was a spirit guide or somebody coming to collect her. And I just kept going over it and over it. And the logical conclusion that I came to was that that was some sort of sign that she was about to pass. And that really was what sent me down this very deep rabbit hole of diving into mediumship. And then I kind of documented my journey, and that ended up being my first book. Yeah.
0: Wow. So going back, if you don't mind, what did this person look like? You said you saw the person long enough to get a pretty good description.
1: Yeah, and this is the thing that's kind of triggered me that I've been struggling with even now somewhat. And we're about, what, 6 years on or something, 5 years on. So he just looked like a regular guy. He didn't look like anyone that I recognize, which is what threw me, if this is supposed to be a sign for me, right? Because I was the one that saw him, my mum didn't. So I was like, well, what's the point in that? It wasn't like he looked like an uncle or something that would have made sense. But he just looked like a regular guy. He quite gaunt looking, like quite a thin face, thinning gray hair, glasses. And one thing that kind of bothered me was that we were all wearing masks in those days, right? Oddly, he had one. So again, that was something that threw me, and he wasn't wearing it properly. And that kind of annoyed me at the time, because I was thinking, well, who is this guy? You know, he's not even wearing this mask properly, whatever, you know, let's not go into all that. But, you know, I kind of struggled with it because, again, thinking that if that was someone letting me know, then surely it would have made sense, if we're talking spirit guides or ghosts or whatever, to use somebody that I would have recognized.
0: Yeah, you know, spirit guides or what, I think, okay, if you were, like, let's say you were a spirit guide, why would you need glasses? It almost feels like on the other side, one, you wouldn't need the glasses. But, that's, you know, when you talk about the mask, mask is maybe sometimes it's meant for you, as in, okay, whatever you, the viewer, needed to see at the time. But also makes me wonder, do you someday expect to see that person again? Do you ever wonder to yourself, will this person that I saw through the FaceTime video ever show back up? And you're thinking maybe that will be the sign that you know something is about to happen.
1: Wow, I've never actually thought of that. I like that. I'm just processing that one right now. I mean,
0: do you want to see the person again?
1: Yeah, I would. I definitely would. And that's interesting. I wonder if I would recognize him outright, because, I mean, even though I absolutely saw the guy, it was brief, but long enough that I was kind of freaked out that there was someone in the house with her, and there shouldn't have been. And I knew her routines and neighbors, and we didn't have any other family and all that stuff. I kind of wrote all that out of it. But yeah, I think the wildest theory that someone came up with was, I mean, we're going to go way out there if I say this, but was that it was me. That's something to think on, which oddly made sense to me in, like, the way that I look at things. But yeah, I mean, yeah, sure, I would like to see him again. Yeah,
0: that's interesting. I think a lot of people would hear that, and this would be my takeaway. Let's say I was in a situation where I was talking to my dad. My mom passed some years ago, but if I ever got the hunch there was someone else there, and he specifically said, "There's no one else here," my radar is going to be instantly up, thinking, okay, something like this could be happening. I'm sure, have you heard of other people that have reached out to you that said, you know, something similar happened to me right after a loved one passed? I swear I saw someone with them.
1: I mean, only in the sense, I just quickly want to say also that if that happened now, or you know, after all that I've learned about since, I would have jumped. I would have been on the, you know, the next train down there, or however I could get to her. At the time, I just wasn't in this arena, you know, and I was like, that was weird, and just kind of brushed it off, which kind of drove me nuts for a while again, after what happened. But yeah, I've definitely had people reach out that read my first books, not specifically with a story like that, but of course, the stories that we've all heard about when people are passing away and talking to people that aren't there and things like that. Yeah.
0: So given you have experiences like this in your life, that kind of changes you. And how do you look at, let's say, spirit guides, let's say, having hunches or psychics or mediums? Or how do you look at people that have had experiences, let's say, after an event like that? Did it give you more reason to believe?
1: Yeah, for sure. I always come back to this, but I like to think that I have this kind of cynical outlook on things, which I feel serves me well in this arena, right? I don't just kind of buy into everything just because it's out there. I mean, I find all this stuff very interesting, but I only can really talk from my own personal experiences. So I don't want to be an authority on what anyone else might talk about. You know, I've never seen Bigfoot. I've never seen a UFO. So I only stick within what I can talk about. What it did was make me look back on a lot of other things that happened in life through a different lens. And I thought, well, there was also that like 5 years ago, or then there was this when I was a kid. And I kind of reframed it, and looking at it through this lens made me think, oh, okay, maybe this has actually always been a thing that I've just dismissed as, you know, these little odd moments that a lot of us have. And your brain kind of doesn't know what to do with it. The same thing when I saw the guy on the call, I just kind of instantly tried to rationalize it and figure it out and then just put it away. So it's definitely changed that. Yeah, I'll take little synchronicities and odd moments and kind of pause on them for a moment now, whereas before I might have just brushed over it. Yeah.
0: Have you tried to, let's say, connect in other ways? Have you tried to dabble into becoming a medium or trying to reach to the other side, anything like that? Have you tried it for yourself?
1: Yeah, for sure. I mean, I dove headfirst into that. That was pretty much, I suppose I had a good 3 months or so. Not to name drop, you mentioned I was working as an actor, which isn't really my direction anymore. But at the time I was working on one of these big movies, one of these big Marvel movies, for about 3 months right after my mum passed. And it gave me a lot of time to just really dive into spiritual literature, kind of standard stuff. I was reading Neil Donald Walsh and things like that. And then I stumbled across a book called What the Dead Are Dying to Teach Us by a medium in the UK called Claire Broad. She was running a workshop like weeks later, and there was all these coincidences that were crazy. One of the stories in her book, like in her very first book, I didn't know where she was from. It took place across the street from where I lived. It was in a cemetery, and she was writing about her first experience with mediumship. And she could have been from anywhere. She could have been from the US or Australia or whatever. And I just thought it was really odd at the time that I picked this book up and I could look out the window and see the cemetery she was talking about. Anyway, all these wild coincidences happened. And yeah, I very, very quickly, perhaps somewhat selfishly, I just wanted to know that my mum was still around, for, I don't know, for what reason, to know she was okay, for my own selfish reasons to still have her in my life in some way. And I spoke to a couple of other mediums, and very quickly somebody brought her through, which was a game changer for me. I'm sorry, I'm going off track a little bit, but that really opened me up to diving into mediumship myself. And I was like, okay, I want to do this. And I kind of scratched that itch. I had a lot of experiences in that first year, especially. I feel that anyone who steps into this arena, it seems that first year or so, you kind of open the floodgates and a lot of things will happen, and then you might plateau. But yeah, for me, I got enough validation that this is a real thing that I was like, okay, yeah, all right, this is great. And then I kind of, that was enough for me. That was, I didn't sort of continue to explore it. I don't see myself working as a medium. But yeah, for me, just to get those validations in the early days, that was enough.
0: Did that help you as an actor? And I know you said that it's not your main focus, but you were, I mean, part of some pretty big productions from what I was reading. And from when, I'm not an actor, and I always wondered what the process was like to become another person, to try to get into the mindset where you can take over another persona, act like them, try to think like them, their mannerisms. Is this kind of a similar type of preparation you go into, let's say, as an actor and to mediumship? Do you see any parallels there?
1: I could see how people would see parallels. For me, I probably haven't. I mean, I did a couple of bigger roles where I really had to learn a lot. I do hear about actors, of course, just talking about embodying the character and living it, even when they're not filming, like when they're preparing for a role and stuff like that. I could see how that might be a connection in some way. For me, it's just been really, in a very boring way, it's just been repetition, learning lines. One thing that actually I've kind of, I mean, it's just that, right? Just over and over and over again, and eventually it just clicks. But for me, I've kind of gone the opposite direction. I felt that this spiritual arena was far more interesting than, you know, there are a lot of egos on sets, and I've met a lot of amazing people also, but I feel that it's not as spiritual as people think. That's my take on it. Someone might argue with me, and yeah, but yeah, I've kind of gone away from that.
0: So you take the spirituality out of it. You're saying that this is more scientific than it is spiritual in a way.
1: Yeah, I mean, my own experience. That being said, you know, I'm not Daniel Day-Lewis, who might have a completely different look in it. You know, like he does. Someone like him, for example, really embodies everything. Yeah, you know, maybe that's the difference between a great actor and someone that dabbled with it. I don't know. Yeah.
0: Well, you hear about, you know, some of the famous examples like the Andy Kaufman movie and Jim Carrey and how that changed him.
1: True.
0: It almost seems like he literally channeled Andy Kaufman. He lived it, and that is dedication into the role. Do you ever fear that if you were to go deeper into mediumship that it would take over you? That, let's say you talk about this plateau that happens after a certain amount of time. Do you ever consider if you would have kept leaning into it, it would have been like you and Jim Carrey and Andy Kaufman? You would have just leaned so far into it that it would have just taken over.
1: I really like that example. I've actually never seen that film, but it does remind me of something I read about Val Kilmer when he played Jim Morrison, that apparently he believed that he was really, that Jim was coming through him. And I think there were some rumors in the 90s that he was talking about getting an exorcist or something. I don't know if that's true. But so actually, yeah, I wonder. I do wonder with that. Not really with the mediumship. I've had one of my mediumship teachers say that maybe I'm a little naive with this. She's had experiences that I haven't of perhaps a darker experience. But for me, I feel like it's just intention, what you bring to it, what you expect. I think that goes for everything. So I'm not really afraid of negative entities and stuff like that. Yeah.
0: Okay. You know, one of the interesting things about mediumship is that so many people come to it in moments of grief. I wonder what that can entail. And maybe we can discuss that coming up after the break. Joining us here, our guest is Phil Webster. You can find him online. And it's just his name, philwebster.com. What I think is interesting about all of this, and there's so much to be interested about this, is some of the parallels that we're seeing in his professional life and then in his personal life. So we're going to continue on that. If you want to email me any questions, Ryan Recker at coasttocoastam.com. Don't go anywhere.

0: Hey, this is Bob. Just walked into ESI Supply. 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
1: 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And the book is Letting Glow, Glowing Deeper, A Soul Being. 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
1: 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All right, Phil Webster, we're going to continue with our guests coming up after the break. 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

0: And welcome back to Coast AM. I'm your host, Ryan Recker. Joining us now is author Phil Webster. And I have to compliment you, Phil, on your website, philwebster.com. You have a fantastic photo on there. I have to find out who your photographer is. It feels like Paul McCartney wings from the late 70s kind of feel, and I love the vibe.
1: Thanks very much. Yeah, I've got to get them in before I get too old.
0: I wanted to ask you about your experiences, and you're talking about this mediumship, and you almost immediately felt that there was a connection there with your mom, and you knew immediately this is genuine. Whatever we're experiencing here, you felt it was real. How do you find that in some ways that you can vindicate those type of moments without getting too emotional? So I almost feel like if I were to go to a medium, my radar would be up so high that if I were trying to connect with a loved one, that I would almost be convincing myself that it was happening without being objective. And I wouldn't know if it was real or genuine until after the fact. How were you able to tell?
1: I think that's a really, really important point to make. And especially when skeptics come in and say, well, of course you're looking for that. So when people talk about seeing a white feather or something like that walking down the street, again, you can hear my own cynicism coming through. But I understand that if we go around looking for things, then we're going to probably find it, right? But I feel that the experiences that I've had with mediums in the early days, I don't really, I don't go to them or anything like that now, were varied. The first one I had was insanely accurate. Like, so the lady had a very, she had a very Cockney accent. I don't know if your listeners know what that means, but like a very London accent, which is very distinguishable in the UK. Her accent changed. She brought my mum through, and her accent went to a very strong, what we call like a Midlands accent here, which was my mum's accent, and completely different to this lady. This person didn't know I was showing up. I just walked in, and it was

0: like a demonstration of mediumship. There was me and like 15 other people there. For me, that was a game changer. That was almost as powerful in a very different way as losing my mom in the first place, because that was just, that just blew me away. I'd gone in kind of the opposite to what you just said, like almost with my guard up, thinking, okay, prove this to me, right? If this is a real thing. But yeah, on the other hand, I suppose there is, again, a danger. I feel like there's, you know, I think there's a term like spiritual bypassing when you go into this arena and you just kind of, maybe you'll have some early experiences and then people just tend to turn everything over to spirit or their spirit guides or whatever. And sort of like, if it's meant to be, it'll be, that kind of thing. I think there's a danger of getting lost in that. Even for people that very much dive into this, they kind of, you know, hit this sort of, again, that plateau of just thinking, oh, wow, this is amazing. I feel that there's so much more to learn. I feel like I probably scratched the surface with mediumship. And I feel that there's probably so much more out there that I haven't experienced. Anyway, I'm sort of dancing around it. But yeah, I feel that when you do dive into this, I mean, meditation is always something that I come back to tell people to go through. And when you become aware of how you think, that's a lot to do with when you practice meditation and sort of creating that space of being aware of your thoughts and being able to step back from your thoughts. When you get good at that, you kind of recognize when something new comes in. So when you experience something personally, there's a very clear distinction between what's you and what's something else.
1: Can I tell you, maybe one of my hesitations is how vulnerable you have to be for it. So, you know, I've seen stories where reporters are trying to write a story about how easy it is for people to find information about you. And they'll say, okay, I'm going to hire this detective and it's going to prove just how much information is on the dark web about you right now. And they come back with their social security number and immediately they're like, oh, I didn't know that was out there. It scares them. I almost feel like if you're going to sit down with a medium and if you're vulnerable and you open yourself up to them, that's a scary thing for a lot of people, because the stuff that they hear back may not be what they want to hear. So they might be hesitant to reach out to someone like that because of the information that may come back to them could scare them. And it's almost like you have to be vulnerable and expect that those experiences could happen. And I think a lot of people are turned off by that.
0: Yeah, I get that. I think there are charlatans out there. I'm really cautious of any kind of guru complex. I feel that when I have clients personally, I'll say to them that what I say isn't necessarily the truth. It might not be your truth. I don't think that it is ultimate truth. Maybe there's glimpses of truth in there from what I've learned or whatever I'm tapping into. But take what resonates for you, and if it doesn't, that's fine, right? So I feel that there are, I mean, I don't want to throw everyone under the bus, but I know a lot of mediums that are predominantly female. I think that's like a big demographic in this area that are wary of men that step into this. Like there seems to be a lot of egos that get involved. And again, this sort of guru complex where it does leave the door open for somebody that's maybe not that ethical to exploit. But then I feel that why who would bother doing that? Yeah, like I mean, yeah, I feel like, you know, if your alarm bells ring around somebody that you don't feel is authentic, then probably trust that. Yeah,
1: right. Do you think that you think about yourself, and let's say one day the inevitable happens, which will happen to all of us. Do you want people reaching out to you? Would you like to guide someone? Would that be something you would enjoy doing on the other side?
0: Yeah, definitely. My partner, I often talk about her that if I go first, because she's quite skeptical and she kind of keeps me grounded. She's slowly coming around to this stuff as she sees that I'm not someone that just makes stuff up, right? But but yeah, I mean, I'd love to come back and say to her, look, hey, see, told you.
1: Wouldn't that be it? I think a lot of people have those type of packs with their spouse, partner, and they say, if I go first, there's going to be signs because I'm going to be trying. But if they're receptive to it or not. And that's one of those things. You don't know sometimes after the fact if you're just, it's part of the grief and you're just desperately looking for a way to connect with that person after death, or if it's something more genuine. But a lot of people, they would testify that it was very genuine what they experienced. Not that they were specifically looking for it, but it came to them, and there's no other explanation for it. And I'm guessing you've probably had enough coincidences in your life that would point to, okay, these are too many coincidences in a row for it to be just a coincidence.
0: Yeah, for sure. Like, again, that first year was just one thing after another. I mean, one of the most specific things for me was training with mediums, to learn about mediumship myself. And being that some of the things that I told people personally that I know that I didn't know, like really odd, but very specific things. Like one thing I always talk about was this is a bit of a throwaway random story, but a lady that I'd never met before in what we called our circle, where we practice as mediums, or developing mediums, I should say. And I was trying to give this lady some information, whatever came through to me. And I kept seeing like a baby orangutan, right? This is just so random. And I just kept getting this image of a baby orangutan. And I was thinking, well, I'm not going to say that to her. That's just ridiculous, right? And it kept coming up. This lady was, by the way, just to put it in context, she lived in London, on the outskirts of London. Never met her before, like I said. I'd got somebody come through that I described that she said sounded like her dad. And then I kept getting this baby orangutan. And eventually I was like, all right, look, I keep getting this baby orangutan. Does this mean anything to you? And she said, yeah. My daughter works in an orangutan sanctuary in California. And I was like, okay, well, that's just so ridiculous and specific that's not me, right? And that she took that. Again, that was just something that was like, all right, this is a real thing. Yeah.
1: Yeah, and when you have moments like that, here's what I would think. In human nature, and at least how I would interpret it, is that if I had some sort of inkling of a baby orangutan and someone confirmed, oh yeah, I have a connection to that, whatever concentration I had would have been immediately broken. My mind would have been like, oh, I can't believe that just happened, and I would have snapped out of whatever I was channeling at that moment. So it seems like, do you have to have a lot of concentration in order to make this work?
0: Well, actually, when you say that, that's exactly what happened to me at the time. I was like, oh, wow, okay, great, I got it right, and then I was done.
1: You're out of it.
0: And I guess that's the difference between continuing to learn about mediumship or that being enough. I'm a broken record with this, but I feel that when you get good, and this is the way that it works for me, it's stepping back from your own thoughts and just recognizing that you're not your thoughts and just creating that space in the middle. I kind of see it as like a three-part thing, like that we have this conscious observer that we're able to, you know, somebody offends you and you can get bothered by that. And then you've got all these kind of responses, but then you can kind of recognize that you're not those responses. You can witness them. You can pick them, right? Like we do with our choices, our thoughts. And when you get good at recognizing that you're the observer of those thoughts, then you can kind of create this space in between. And I think that space in between is where something new comes in, whether we're talking about someone that's passed or spirit guides or your intuition or whatever you want to call it. And I feel that when you can discern between those three, that's really the first quite big step to understanding that this is all happening. Yeah.
1: Well, can you pick up on things randomly? So let's say you're at a coffee shop and, you know, the barista hands you a coffee and then, you know, you have a moment and all of a sudden something comes to you. Do moments like that, just little spurts of thoughts come to you, and do you feel the need to share it or do you keep it to yourself?
0: I keep it to myself. I haven't had anything profound like seeing someone's grandmother standing beside them or anything like that, like in public. But I feel that another thing is that we all have these moments, right? And this is something I say a lot, but we walk into a room and say that we can cut the air with a knife, or we have like we can't put our finger on something, or we have a gut feeling. But then when you use words like clairsentience, clairvoyance, clairtangence, then people typically, maybe not Coast to Coast listeners, but would typically look at you like you're nuts, right? But I think that we're talking about the same thing. We all have these experiences all the time. It's just being able to sort of discern them, right? When you walk into a room and you feel that something's not quite right, or you meet someone and you feel that you've met them before. I think this stuff happens a lot, like all through our lives. And this whole thing is kind of mystical, right? When you start breaking it down, we're just used to it. So just learning to tell the differences between those things, starting to look at them from a psychic lens rather than just dismissing it as someone's just had an argument in this room and then moving on. I think we've all got it.
1: talking about the argument thing, and sometimes you can pick up on vibes. What happens when you get negative entities? So let's say you're trying to work with someone or you're practicing, and everything that comes to mind is something really dark. What do you do in instances like that?
0: That's interesting. So I do get a lot of people come to me. Again, I don't work as a medium. I maybe have aspects of mediumship come into my work. I suppose I kind of use everything but the word psychic. I'll use like energy counselor or anything. But and I've only slowly recently been saying, yeah, okay, I'm a psychic. I haven't had any personal experience with anything like some, you know, dark demon stepping in or anything like that. I just don't believe that I open myself up to that. I really think that intention is everything. And if you're worried about that stuff, then you're, as with everything in life, then you're going to probably bring that to you. When I get a negative kind of outcome for a client, I tend to tell people how it is, but obviously I would be very diplomatic with that. There's always, I feel that we always have, one thing I always come back to is that I feel that we always have the moment of now, that it's always now, right? And that we have endless possibilities going in every single direction from this moment right now. And I feel that as a psychic, the psychic would pick up on the most probable one going forward that this person is probably going to take, but they can always veer off that path. They can always go in a different direction. It doesn't have to be a negative outcome. So in that case, I would say, well, this is one possibility, but it's not written in stone, right? You can change things at any moment that you want.
1: Talking about the field of, you know, I like how you said you're hesitant to use the word psychic, things like that. It is pretty mainstream. And you go back and you think, okay, in the 90s, you know, they had the 1-800 numbers you can call and Miss Cleo and things like that. And there was this kind of bubblegum look at it. And it was more of a fun thing to do for entertainment purposes. Do you think that perhaps the practical uses of it, that we're going to find a time, it may be not that far in the future, a time where we're going to look at it more scientifically, more studies will be done, and they realize that there are a lot of important factors to this that we're not untapping, and maybe it'll be studied more and looked at in a more less than entertainment, in a more serious way. Do you think we're going to hit that as a society, a point where that happens?
0: I think that we already are. Yeah. I mean, there's so much going on right now, right? And I don't want to open this door because it's not my area. I don't know anything about UFOs or aliens, but the whole disclosure thing that's currently taken place. We recently had on our radio show on the Healing Power of Your Dreams on UK Health Radio, we had Dr. Julian Mossbridge, who works with IONS. And I feel that people like that are really looking at this smarter people than myself that are looking at this from a logical point of view, I feel that that's already happening and is really demystifying this. And I don't mean debunking it, but just making it, like I said earlier, that I feel that this whole thing is mystical, right? Just like look at time, for example, and explain that, right? I feel that that in itself is just beyond what we can really comprehend. You know, we've got used to our way of going about things. But I feel that this whole thing is already kind of quite mystical. I don't think that, I mean, it's a bit of a cliche, but, you know, instead of supernatural, supernormal and that kind of thing. I think that we're already there and that we've definitely opened the door to it. And anything that's going on right now, like with your next guest talking about disclosure and people, scientists that are bringing this, that are open to these questions, I feel that that's normalizing it.
1: Right. I find, too, that people that have dedicated a large portion of their life to try to study this, it is really fascinating to me because the things that they've discovered sometimes get dismissed, and then it seems like all of a sudden nothing gets dismissed. It almost seems like in a lot of times when there is a breakthrough, and I don't know what that breakthrough is going to be, if it has to be a personal one that people reach in order to better understand it, if it's not a personal one, if it's maybe a high-profile spokesperson, and in some cases, if it's a government entity that releases the information, that makes a big difference too. And you're right about the disclosure stuff when it comes to aliens. I don't know, because the U.S. government, you know, they've experimented, they've dabbled, they've talked about remote viewing, and, you know, even stories about them trying to look into DNA right now and trying to find hybrids, things like that. A lot of this stuff is in the mainstream but still not accepted, which, you know, makes me wonder about what you're talking about here. How long will it be accepted? And you're right. It's accepted in the right circles, but not all circles yet. Do you want to take some calls in the next hour?
0: Yeah, sure. Let's do it.
1: What kind of calls do you like to take? Anything in particular?
0: I'm open to it. I'm not going to be doing any mediumship readings. Just want to get that out there. But yeah, I'm always interested in people's opinions. Yeah.
1: Or experiences that they've had. I always like to hear about experiences. Maybe we can do that and learn more. So let's open up the phone lines. Phil Webster is our guest. You can find him online, philwebster.com. And we're going to continue with him after the break. We'll take some of your calls. If you've had an experience with a medium, you want to share that, we would love to hear it on Coast to Coast AM. Don't go anywhere.

0: We've sent that Rip Van Winkle guy to the dentist.
1: Hey, what?
0: And what's worse than a trip to the dentist? Your wife's paint project that you've put off. Let Seabrook Paint in Jackson and Ridgeland find that Benjamin Moore paint and a contractor that will get you back doing the important things in life, like grilling and watching sports. Seabrook, Benjamin Moore paint, and a happy wife, happy life. Seabrook Paint in Jackson on Monument and in Ridgeland on West Jackson.
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8: I'm Deborah Valentine. The U.S. launching new airstrikes against Iran in retaliation for Iran launching a second drone attack on a ship.
9: They attacked another ship in the Strait of Hormuz this morning, the MT Kiku. That's the name of the ship. That ship was carrying about 200,000 barrels of oil, and so it could have been a disaster in the Strait of Hormuz.
8: Fox's Jennifer Griffin also reports U.S. military shot down 9 attack drones fired at U.S. forces in Bahrain. Rescue efforts continue in Venezuela.
10: Hundreds of volunteers have shown up. So many people are here, they had to turn some away. The support is immense. Over $1 million worth of donations already in hand here at the warehouse.
8: Fox's Dana Marie McNichol reporting from a donation center in Doral, Florida, following two major earthquakes in Venezuela. 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
14: The Pentagon inducted America's three newest Congressional Medal honorees into its Hall of Heroes Friday in two separate ceremonies. First to be honored, a pair of Marines, Major James Capers and late Colonel John Ripley, for their actions during the Vietnam War. Secretary of War Pete Hegseth.
15: You carried our flag with honor, and you will wear that medal with pride.
14: Major Capers said proudly,
16: I fought for that flag. I believed in it.
14: Army Major Nicholas Dockery was inducted for his actions in Afghanistan in 2012. Hegseth said Dockery didn't fight for glory.
15: He fought because his soldiers needed him.
14: Dockery spoke about the need for American unity and added this hope for the future.
1: I love my country. And if we all remember this, the best of America is yet to come.
17: Kevin Ruskin, Fox News.
18: I'm Ashley DeBorkin with the Fox Celebrity Profile, catching up with the Farmer Wants a Wife Season 4 couples, Sean and Emily, Braden and Casey, and Brett and Quinn. Sean and Emily spent quality time together over the holidays.
19: After we wrapped the show, she spent some time here in California. I brought her home to Thanksgiving with my family. After Christmas, I made the decision to pack up my stuff and move to Georgia with her for a few months, and now we're back here in California at the ranch, and we're living farm life.
18: Emily, how's it going? How's farm life?
20: He's easing me into it. We're starting where it's like fun and friendly for me. So I just got some chickens yesterday.
18: Braden and Casey, as well as Brett and Quinn, have made sure not to spend too much time apart.
21: We're actually at the beach. That's fun. We actually haven't gone more than 2 weeks without being together.
22: Yeah, I'm in Idaho and he's in Tennessee right now, but he's out here all the time.
18: Ashley DeVorkin, Fox News.
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1: I love that bumper music selection. So Martha Reeves is a Motown legend, and just this week I talked to her, my regular job here in Detroit. Once in a while you get to talk to some really cool people, and then Coast to Coast calls you and you get to talk to some amazing people there too. But on my news job, I interviewed Martha Reeves this week, and she's alive and well. She's turning 85 this summer, has a new album coming out in August, and she plans to tour next year at 85 years old, and she still sounds like this. It's absolutely amazing. Our guest here is Phil Webster. He's a presenter in the UK on their health radio flagship show, The Healing Power of Your Dreams. I love radio people. And part of two is his experiences with mediumship. And you heard the story about his mother, and I found that story very fascinating. It kind of got him dabbling and looking deeper into it. And you can find him online now, philwebster.com. And you can see what he does, a life coach, energy counselor. But for the next hour, we're going to open up the phone lines, and what you can do is give us a call. If you have an experience you want to share, or maybe some questions you've always wondered, feel free to do that. And for the next hour, we'll also take your email questions. I do have a couple of those. Ryan Recker at coasttocoastam.com. That's where you can drop me a line. I know it's a lot of places. It's pretty late in the middle of the night, so you can't always open up the phone and start talking without your spouse or partner, whoever it is, getting angry. Why are you being so loud at this? I get it. So if you want to email me, Ryan Recker at coasttocoastam.com. I try to get through also some email questions, but the phone line's always better. We'll open those up and we'll start taking those calls with Phil Webster coming up after the break on Coast to Coast AM.
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0: And welcome back to Coast AM. I'm Ryan Recker, hosting tonight. If you want to email me, ryanrecker@coasttocoastam.com. I do look at the emails during the break, and we have some questions coming in through there. Our guest here is Phil Webster, and I kind of underplayed your acting career, but you've worked with some really cool people, by the way. I was looking through your IMDb page, and you've been a part of, really big productions, which is so cool.
1: Yeah, I mean, underplay it pretty, like, I really haven't done that much. I mean, I've worked on some big productions, but in a smaller capacity. But yeah, I've met some cool people. Stallone was a big one for me as a child of the 80s. So yeah, it was fun. Yeah.
0: Stallone is pretty neat. I mean, of all the people to meet, that's a pretty cool one.
1: it's so weird, right? One day you're sitting around just, you know, doing whatever you do, like within the acting sphere, and then the next day you're talking to like Tom Cruise on a movie set. It's kind of wild how it fluctuates. Yeah.
0: I mean, that's a whole different conversation, you know, what celebrities are like. We used to do that in radio all the time. There's a few different topics if you wanted to get listenership and people to call in. You would say Mount Rushmore of fill in the blank. People always like those type of topics. And the other one is, have you ever met a celebrity and were they cool or mean to you? That's an easy way to kill some time. Those are lazy radio topics, by the way, but they definitely get caller interaction. Are you ready to take some calls? We do have a couple of people that want to talk to you here.
1: Sure, yeah, let's do it.
0: Yeah, and part of the last hour, we talked about life after death and some of the deeper questions, consciousness, mediumship, things like that. If you have your own experience, this would be a good time to share it. How about we go to, let's go to the west of the Rockies. And Mark is in California. Mark, you're on Coast to Coast AM. Go ahead.
2: Yes. Phil, do you remember the act with Harry Houdini and his wife, Bess? Back in 1926?
1: I'm not sure I've come across that one, but do tell me.
2: You never come across that? Well, they put out, Bess had a $10,000 reward to any medium that could come through to her husband, and they had a code, and there were two words that the medium would have to say that they were actually in contact with Harry Houdini or her dead husband.
1: Yeah.
2: You know what those two words were?
1: I don't.
2: Rosabella Believe.
1: Okay.
2: That was the code. That was the code between the two. For 10 years, no medium ever guessed it. So she finally gave up with the reward.
1: Fair enough.
0: So what? Yeah, that's interesting. Thank you, Mark, for the call. So the testing side of it, you know, some people say, you know, I'll come back and there'll be signs. That's a pretty specific type of code that people couldn't crack after the fact. Do you think that plays against mediumship? Do you think when people hear stories like that, they dismiss it and maybe they say, okay, that's all the proof I need that there's nothing to this?
1: I think, yeah, why not? And again, I would be the first one to be skeptical about it. That I have heard that story. Like when I thought back on it, I just didn't remember the names or the code. But yeah, that's really interesting. I have had people come to me and say, look, hey, for what it's worth, could you tell me what me and my friend were going to say, before he passed? But then at other times I've, maybe this is my own way of going about things, but I'll be giving somebody like a reading, an intuitive reading. And there's nothing to do with mediumship. And then I will get something specific come through and say, look, hey, I keep seeing this. Does this mean anything to you? And they're like, oh yeah, okay, that was my granddad's or something like that. Like at the most, you know, when I'm not looking into the mediumship side of things, things just show up. So there doesn't seem to really be any rhyme or reason to it from my point of view. That being said, perhaps a more experienced medium, someone that's doing it for 20 years would have a different take on that. Yeah, I mean, I get it. I'm immediately skeptical of everyone. I always, so I totally get what Mark's saying. Yeah.
0: Yeah, and I've talked to different mediums through the show here, and they've talked about their process, and sometimes they say to get something very specific like that is difficult because it's to them, sometimes it's by association. They may see something and they'll say, okay, mm-hmm. this person's wearing this, or this person, what's this color mean? Or they're acting something out. To get a very specific word or phrase, that's something that I don't know if we've really cracked that code with it. It seems like that might be almost an impossibility in a way, but
1: that's such a good point. Sorry.
0: Yeah. But the coincidences, bringing up things, it's very fascinating that how many times can you find these coincidences running in a row to say there's nothing to that? That it just seems that's improbable in some cases.
1: Yeah, yeah. I just feel that you touched on something really important there. Sorry, I kept trying to jump in. One thing that it just kind of really reminded me of is when I first started training in this area, that we're encouraged to have a kind of shorthand, right? So like I might see a boat, which at this most basic level might represent travel, unless somebody actually had a boat or whatever. But, you know, that might be my sort of shorthand for travel, or I might see a rose, which might represent marriage or something like that. So when you've got those kind of shorthands coming through, and then you sort of, then you pass over travel to somebody else or marriage or whatever it may be, then the person might come to their own conclusions about that. So maybe looking for something very specific. For example, the example I was using earlier, I was talking to a lady just about her work. She was asking for advice on her career, and I kept getting the blue blanket, and I said, look, I don't know what this means. I keep getting this blue blanket. And then she said, okay, well, I stayed at my granddad's house last night, and I slept in his bed, and he had this blue blanket. So she took that as that was a message from my granddad. That just kept coming through spontaneously. But yeah, looking for specific things, I don't know how that works. I wonder how that works. I don't feel like I'm that much of a medium to answer that question, to be honest. Yeah.
0: Yeah, and sometimes that's the same thing you ask them. How come if you have this ability, you just don't go and solve every mystery on the planet? And they'll say, well, it doesn't really work like that. I mean, it would be nice, but it's very difficult. Let's take some more calls, and let's go to the first-time caller line. Megan is in Connecticut. Megan, you're on Coast to Coast AM with Phil Webster. Go ahead.
3: Well, this is very exciting. Thank you so much for being there, Phil. My question is... Oh, hi. My question is that I think it's a possibility that all of us have the ability to be guided to a loved one who may have crossed over or in whatever manner. And I was wondering if you could give us a little kindergarten lesson.
1: Yeah, you know, sure. I totally believe that we all have this. I mean, I hear a lot of mediums or so-called gurus that talk about being born with this gift and that they have it and others don't. I think that we all have it personally, because this was something that I tuned into later in life, in my late 40s. I hadn't really paid any attention to it. So I think, again, sorry, this is a bit of a boring answer, and people kind of roll their eyes when I talk about meditation, but I really feel that that is the first key if you wanted to explore this, to just sit for a moment and just have that quiet space and just create that space and just get used to becoming aware of your own thoughts. And people kind of look at meditation as though it's something that they have to do, or enlightenment, or however you want to look at it. And it's got all this mystery around it, and it's nothing that deep. I think it's just about being aware of your thoughts, and when intrusive thoughts come in, just acknowledge them and let them go. And then when you get good at that, then just taking that breath and creating that space, then that when you ask for guidance, if we're talking about spirit guides or a loved one, take note of it. Another really important thing as well, I think, is that moment when you first wake up in the morning, or just before you go to sleep at night, when your brain is still in the kind of theta state, like a dreamlike state. And when you wake up, those ideas that come to you then, or just before you go into sleep, before your sort of alpha brain kicks in and you know, your sort of prime directors for the day, when you're in that kind of state between sleep and awareness, I feel that that's a really important place to take note of anything that comes to you through there, that's very easy to do, that doesn't require meditation.
0: Very good. Thank you, Megan. Let's go to the wild card line, and Cindy is in Arizona. Cindy, you're on Coast to Coast AM. Go ahead.
4: Hi there. Nice to talk to you guys. Phil, I had an experience similar to the one that you and your mother had. And when I was in Arizona, where I am now, my husband went back home. We were visiting relatives. He went back home to North Dakota. And he called me one day, in a couple of days before he died, and there were two women in his house sitting up on the mantle of the fireplace, which couldn't happen because the TV was there, and even if it wasn't, it was too narrow for anyone to sit there. But he was really upset. He didn't recognize them or anything, and the next day he called me, and they were back. Only one was holding a baby this time, and I could hear him yell, you know, get out of my house. And I'm just wondering, I've never heard of strangers before somebody's dying coming in, that you hear relatives or people they know. So have you ever heard of this before?
1: Well, I could very much relate to it. The guy that I saw, I didn't know who he was. You know, sticking with the idea that this was a supernatural event, it still doesn't make sense to me who this guy was. I did look at it in the sense that, and forgive me for going into my own story, that perhaps this guy wasn't part of my life. It might have been someone from my mum's life before I showed up or something like that. I mean, what you're talking about really sort of rings the bells of more to do with like a haunting, maybe. I don't want to freak anyone out. That sounds kind of spooky as well, that they were sitting on the mantle. That sounds like a really odd angle. So I would lean more towards that. That's a difficult one. That's a difficult one. If it didn't really have any relevance to him, then I wonder if that was just more to do with like a traditional paranormal sighting.
0: Okay. Let's go to the wild card line, and John is in Florida. John, you're on Coast to Coast AM. Go ahead.
5: Hi, great show. I got a story for you that I think was fulfilled and made realistic because of what happened. And my wife and I, when we first met, we felt like we were soulmates, and we met at a Sunday service that somebody brought her to. And we immediately felt like we had been together before somehow, and we started trying to figure out when we might have met before. And we were at the World's Fair in New York on the same day at the same exhibit around the same time, but we didn't manage to meet then. And then we were at a coffee shop in Miami, the Slick Coffee House, watching Jimmy Buffett live from both opposite sides of the room, but we didn't manage to meet. And now we had met at the Sunday service, and we started dating. And we're getting along great. We're still trying to figure out when we had met before. And one day I went into a counseling session, and I found out when we were together before. And I came out and I said, hey, I found out when we were together before. And she said, oh, wow, tell me. I said, I can't. You haven't had counseling on it yet. It could affect you badly. I said, no, you got to tell me. And I stupidly said, okay, I'll tell you. We were a crew on this flying saucer, and we were together there, and then it got hit by a meteor and everybody was killed. And so that's when we were together before. We were a couple on that ship. And she said,
1: that's
5: amazing.
1: Yeah. And that's I didn't see that punch. I didn't see the conclusion of that like that. Yeah.
0: Well, that's one way to meet, I guess. That's interesting. Do you ever find, let's just say this, in generally speaking, that let's say you get that type of feeling, past lives, things like that, you're almost hesitant in some ways to share that with other people because you think that they'll instantly call you crazy and never want to talk to you again?
1: Yeah, I mean, I've had that, like having a dream of someone that seems so profound that okay, did they have this dream last night, and then, you know, something wild like that, and then mention it to the
0: you
1: person,
0: want to bring
1: and they're
0: it up.
1: Like, oh, okay. That was creepy.
0: So, I wanted the first thing I do, if I have a dream, yeah, I got to call that person. Did you have a dream like this tonight? And sometimes it's my kids, you know, like my kids will bring it up.
1: Yeah.
0: Well, not that I always like to mentally manipulate my children, but with my 5-year-old daughter, and if she doesn't want to go to bed at night and she's really resisting it, I'll say, okay, I got to go to bed too. Let's go see if we can have the same dream. So if we fall asleep at the same time and have the same dream, let's report in the morning and see if it happens. She tries so hard to fall asleep after that. So a little parenting trick for anyone listening here. We got an email from a listener that said, in response to your segment, sending a loved one a sign from the other side, if there is no recognition of one's own death, how would we know that we had died? That's an interesting question.
1: I'm not sure how to unpack that. That we wouldn't be aware that we'd passed over. That was kind of the
0: possibly
1: point,
0: right? Yeah, like if we can, you know, move on and let's say still be seen by other people, things like that. Almost like the sixth sense in a way. How would we know?
1: God, yeah, this is something that I haven't really considered. I suppose, again, that kind of brings me back to traditional hauntings, what people talk about the some sort of trace of something wandering around and some residual thing. I wonder, I personally don't believe that this is just my take on it. And what do I know, right? Like, seriously, this is just kind of, like I said, if this resonates, great. If not, I get it. You know, I've been a skeptic my whole life, really. But I feel that we will know. I feel that the experiences that I've had, that consciousness does appear to go on. I think that when we talk about hauntings and what seems to be something else, I'm not sure that that's the same thing, that's a conscious entity. That being said, people do talk about interacting with ghosts. I'm just kind of arguing with myself here, but I feel that we'd know. I mean, just speaking from experience, and that's all I can really come back to, is that I'm quite convinced that when this eventually does happen to us, that we're aware of it. That would be my take on it, my boring take on it.
0: Yeah, there's a lot of near-death experiences where people have discussed what it was like, and they all have certain common threads in some ways. You know, the trope of, you know, walk towards the light, you see the light, sometimes there might be someone there you recognize calling you in, things like that may be used in Hollywood, but when you listen to near-death experiences, a lot of them do say things like that, which would indicate that once you do reach that side, you know you're there, because there might be someone there helping you with it. Do you want to take some more calls after the break?
1: Sure, yes, keep going.
0: Yeah, let's do this. Phil Webster's our guest. You can find him online, philwebster.com. Two L's, philwebster.com, and his book, Letting Glow, Glowing Deeper. There's a series there, and I think that you'll really enjoy it if you look it up on his website. A little bit more, if you want to email me, ryanrecker@coasttocoastam.com. Another good way to maybe ask your question if you can't call in right now. I try to go through some of those, too, on Coast to Coast AM.

0: Hi, this is Mark Chapley from Chapley's Restaurant. 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
1: And I'm happy to be with you here tonight, and every night, really. 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We're going to take some more calls for him coming up after the break. Look him up online, philwebster.com. 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
6: 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Go ahead.
8: Hello, Ryan and Phil. Thank you so much for having me.
7: Hi, Cassandra.
8: Hi. I'm actually on the road right now. My question is probably sort of an odd one that you haven't, well, hopefully you've heard something about it, but that's why I'm calling. I am a touring musician. I've been a singer since I was 8 years old. And since I was very young, I've felt this sort of spiritual presence when I'm singing. I don't really know how to explain it. It's not something that really speaks. This sounds really woo-woo. I know. I do like country, psychedelic, rock, you know, anything. But if there's something when I'm really singing, really tapped in and in complete focus that happens that sort of takes over. And it doesn't feel demonic or weird, you know, in like dark in that way necessarily. But sometimes it feels like I can't really come back to earth after that.
7: Wow.
8: And I guess my question is, have you heard of anything as far as it pertains to singers and mediumship? And also, if you've heard of anything called gatekeepers.
7: Called gatekeeper?
8: Yes, gatekeepers, as in like sort of a thin veil between the worlds. And I was told this term by my music coach, who is a Polynesian woman. She, she spoke to me about the Makua, traditional Makua, like vocal styling. And so she told me something about gatekeeping and how that's likely what I'm experiencing. I'm curious, you know anything about that?
7: Well, yeah, I love that. That's such a lovely, like, that's so wholesome, like singing and then experiencing something like that. I mean, immediately my mind goes to spirit guides. I know I've been talking about them a lot. I would encourage you for sure to try to connect with that when you're not singing as well. I feel that you're absolutely spontaneously opening up to what I believe I call them guides. I mean, you could call it your higher consciousness, you could call it intuition or whatever word works for you, but I mean this very much sounds like an entity that's there, and I would go with spirit guides, and it sounds very benevolent and loving. And then it's coming through when you're doing something that you love. I mean, people talk about getting into the flow state and just

0: opening up, and that's where everything sort of goes nicely into place. I think that's such a lovely story, and I haven't heard that before, in that context. In terms of gatekeeping, yeah, I would again say she's talking about spirit guides. I'm sorry, someone's going to count how many times I say spirit guides today. But I mean, that sounds like classic spirit guide energy to me, that that's someone stepping in and letting you know that they're with you through that and they're supporting that. I mean, and again, I feel that that's an affirmation that you're doing what you're supposed to be doing. I think that that's your calling. Keep doing what you're doing. That sounds amazing.
1: Yeah, and it seems like music, it's interesting the way our brains are wired around music, and it could be opening up parts of the brain that maybe cross over with what we're talking about. I mean, there's a lot of things that could be unlocked that we don't know about fully with science, and music is one of those things that unlocks a lot of it.
0: Definitely, definitely. Going back to drumming, shamanic drumming, and we all resonate with that, or with a heartbeat, right? I feel like it feels like directly connected to our physical and spiritual human experience.
1: All right, let's go to the first time caller line. Is it Aminda calling in from Washington State? You're on Coast to Coast AM.
2: Hey, thanks for having me. I just have a question for Phil. I don't dream ever. And so I'm just curious if you've heard of that, or if I do dream, I don't ever recall any of it ever.
0: That's really interesting. That would definitely be a question for Teresa Chung, who is the host of our and Kelly Sullivan Walden, who's the host of our show, The Healing Power of Your Dreams. Dreams aren't my arena, but that I find that really interesting. I wonder, are you able to kind of be conscious of your own thoughts? I've heard that. Do you have like an internal monologue when you're kind of walking around throughout the day?
2: I'm not sure.
0: That's interesting. I find I don't really know what the answer is, but I find that fascinating because a lot of what I talk about and I've mentioned today is about becoming aware of our thoughts, and then when you get good at that and blah blah blah. And I find that really fascinating that I've heard that there are some people that don't have that kind of internal monologue going on, or that might also translate to not recalling dreams. I find that really fascinating. I wish I had more experience in this field to give you something to go with. I would just recommend. I mean, does it bother you? Like you, I mean, you've always been like that, right?
2: I've always me yeah my whole life I don't remember anything. My husband talks about his dreams all the time, and I can't sit here and say, oh yeah, I can remember mine.
0: But it's
1: You know,
0: not
1: this
0: it's
1: is really, yeah, I was gonna say, because this is something you hit on there, Phil, and I've seen people talk about this online. Some people, when it comes to the inner monologue, they just don't hear anything in their head. So it's fascinating because some people just don't have that ability. So like, let's say you're reading a book. Can you hear the words in your head as you're reading the lines, or is it just a blank slate?
2: rereading the book of like 5, 6, 7 times, you know what I mean, to really process what it is that I'm reading.
1: If I were to say in your mind, think about an apple, can you visualize an apple in your head?
2: I just think of an apple. I don't see the apple. I just, okay, there's an apple.
1: You don't see one. There's like not a picture that pops up in your head.
2: No, nope, just okay. There's the word, there's an apple.
0: That's
1: So
0: really
1: you just have
0: interesting.
1: the association with an apple. Yeah, this kind of sounds like I've heard people having this online, but I don't think I've ever talked to someone that hasn't. Phil, it sounds like you were kind of thinking about the same thing.
0: Yeah, I was just thinking on a positive spin. I'm always talking about living in the moment. Not that there's nothing wrong with that at all. You know, that's I just find it really fascinating. I feel that it sounds like I mean, there's very much living in the moment of now, like and being like, extremely present in her life. I think, which is a real gift that a lot of people don't have because they get carried away thinking of whatever they're thinking of, thinking about last night's dream, thinking about what they're going to eat for dinner, and we get lost in our thoughts, right? And this kind of internal narrative of pictures and this kaleidoscope or whatever. It sounds like the Amanda's very much living in the moment of now, which I think is really beneficial in this human experience. I think many people strive to have that, and I wonder if that could be something that she could hone in on. Sorry, yeah. I don't mean to talk about you in the third person. I mean, that's something that you could hone in on. Yeah.
1: You must have great intuition because you must have the best gut feelings, honestly. Well, thank you very much for the call. We really appreciate it. You've probably seen those online too. Facebook shows what happens when you say, okay, visualize an apple in your mind, and there's like a different scale. You know, some are hyper-realistic to others that are more or less just the shape of it, and some people don't see anything at all. They just have the association of, I know what an apple is, but I'm not visualizing any of it. And it sounds like she might be on the other end of that spectrum, just the no visualizations, no dreams. I don't know if that would be comforting or that would be scary if one day you lost your ability to do that.
0: I wonder. Yeah, I suppose we just all adapt to our new reality, right? I think we're really good at that. But I do find that really fascinating. I'm just not sure where to go with it. I just feel that that really rings bells to me about her being very present and, you know, not getting lost in distractions and whatever she's thinking about. It sounds like she's like ultra aware of this experience, which I think is an amazing place to be.
1: You know, that would sound like a book my wife would read, and she would want to tell me all about it. Oh, I'm reading this book, and everyone collectively lost the ability to imagine things, and it's scary at first, but what that did to society, and she'd be so fascinated by books like that, and she would want to tell me all about it. Maybe there's an opportunity there for someone here to write a screenplay, because I might see that movie. Let's go east of the Rockies, and Sue is in North Carolina. You're on Coast to Coast AM. Go ahead.
3: Hello. Great.
1: Hi, Sue.
3: Great,
1: we got you,
3: show.
1: Sue.
3: Great guest. Great show. Yes. My parents passed away in the 70s, but sometimes I have such vivid dreams that sometimes they can be a little scary. One time I dreamt my father sat up in his coffin and just smiled at me. And then I'll have dreams of my mother also. But I was wondering this thing called memory. In other words, like, sometimes I can even remember something going back to, like, when I was 4 years of age. My question is, what is going on with the memory and the brain? In other words, how are you able to bring stuff, like, from the way back? You know, how are you able to bring that back, and then it'll form into a dream? It's actually you're right back there again, but how is the brain, you know, the memory of the brain, how does that work so vividly and go in the way back machine?
0: Yeah, I mean, in a practical scientific sense, I would be the last person to ask, but if I bring in a kind of more spiritual sense to it, I wonder if those specific memories that something happened around them that were eventful and that's something that stuck with us, that made an impression on us. Going back to dreams again, my co-host Teresa Chung and Kelly Sullivan Walden would probably be able to speak to you about that for half an hour. But I understand it as, I feel that especially when we dream of people that have passed over, that I would like to believe that that's them visiting us. And I wonder if all the other stuff going on in our brains and our memories, or even in our physical sleeping state, kind of interrupt and bring in other, like a coffin or whatever it could be, you know, that your kind of mind takes it in different directions. But I would love to believe that when your dad visits you in a dream, that is actually your dad visiting you in a dream. But yeah, the memory idea, yeah, that's an interesting one. I just wonder again if it's somehow tied to something that we've bypassed, but at the time was a moment that really stuck with us, and that's why these things come up from the past.
1: Okay. Let's go back to the first-time caller line, and Linda is in Missouri. Linda, you're on Coast to Coast AM. Go ahead.
4: Oh, I'm so excited that you took my call. I just wanted to say that there was a really psychic way that I met my husband. I used to dream about this man, and very specifically. And then I went to, when I was a young girl, I went to spend summers with my grandmother, and my cousin came and said, "Do you want to go to a dance?" And I said, "Sure." So we went to this dance, and the door opened to the carriage house that the band was playing, and there he was. And I literally walked over and sat down to him, next to him, and started talking to him. And then later on when my mother died, we were looking through pictures, and we married, of course. And we were looking through pictures, and I was a little girl, probably about 2 and a half, and I was sitting on a chair in this house, in front of this house, and right behind it was that carriage house.
1: Hmm.
4: Where I met him.
0: Wow, what a lovely story.
4: Yeah. And we've been married 57 years.
0: Oh, that's beautiful.
4: Last year. Yeah. And he was the perfect man for me. I mean, everything about him was exactly what I needed.
0: Mm-hmm. I mean, it sounds like a soul connection for sure. Again, I'm not an expert on them, but I do talk to a lot of people about soul connections, and that very much sounds like, I mean, what else could that be? That's like you two appear to be destined together from day one almost. Yeah.
1: Wow. Let's read a couple of email questions. This one's from Anne. It said, I've always wanted to connect with a medium. When is the right time, and how do you know?
0: I mean, discernment for sure. One thing that I found here, demonstrations of mediumship were a really good way for my skeptical side to kind of, like, you know, scratch that itch that I'm not being taken for a ride, and seeing if it's real. You know, no one knew that I was going to show up. So if there's a spiritualist church or anything like that, I know they're, I mean, in England, they're on every corner, right? So I don't know if they're that common in the States. But I would just, again, at the end of the day, do your research, do whatever makes you feel best to feel comfortable that someone's not taking advantage. Again, in my own experience, which was kind of silly because I went somewhere where no one knew I was going. But even so, I switched all my social media to private and things like that. I don't know. I just wanted to cover all the bases. But yeah, I would just go for authenticity, for other people's reviews of those people. I mean, there are some amazing ones out there that have year-long waiting lists. So yeah, I would, again, just do your research.
1: Okay, let's go east of the Rockies. Jason is in North Carolina. Jason, you're on Coast to Coast AM with Phil Webster. Go ahead.
5: Hey, I was just listening to your show and heard the woman talking about how she doesn't ever remember her dreams. I'm the same way. Like, I'm 47. And I might have remembered 6 or 8 dreams throughout my life.
0: Wow.
5: And I also heard you talking about the being able to visualize an apple, and I was like, I can visualize something in my head, whatever it is, as good as I want, probably better than looking at it with my eyes. You know, I'm not sure what the deal is with that, but
0: that's really interesting. Okay. Because a lot of clients that I have like struggle with, especially with meditation, around visualization exercises. So I feel that you've probably got a skill there that a lot of people don't have, and to be able to focus on something in your mind without getting distracted or thinking, okay, the cat needs to be fed or whatever it is, right? And I think that that's a really rare gift that you have an opportunity to develop and see where it takes you.
1: Yeah, thank you very much for the call. Yeah, you know, I have dreams, but it's strange. The older I get, it seems like I only remember the stressful dreams. When I was younger, I used to have all kinds of great dreams, and you wake up and you're like, oh, that was fun. All those fun dreams, I don't remember them anymore. It's all the stress ones. So I don't know if that's just part of growing old, I guess. Here's another email question from Donna. I always have gone with that red flag feeling inside of me, and I believe it's saved me many times. Is that intuition or just common good sense?
0: I think we're talking about the same thing. Again, I think a lot of these things are a question of semantics. And if you get a gut feeling or intuition or whatever you want to call it, and then especially if that ends up being the one that was the right direction to go, I think that's 100% intuition. I mean, again, calling it common sense is maybe an easier sort of pill to swallow. But yeah, why not run with intuition and see where it takes you?
1: Okay, one more quick email. This is from Brenda. We had a medium visit about a young college student who was murdered. She said he knew who it was, and it will be revealed when he feels it's time. So revealing information over time, do you ever get this feeling like, okay, you can't release information that you know?
0: I feel that personally, I wouldn't, again, I kind of stepped into the mediumship arena in a very somewhat selfish way to sort of scratch my own itch of knowing that my mum was still around. That would be a more advanced mediumship question, I suppose, but why not, right? And also just want to mention, you know, people's truth, like we had Mark call in earlier about his dream about his wife and the spaceship. Why not, right? I mean, if this works for you, then run with it. Yeah.
1: Yep, PhilWebster.com is the website. P-H-I-L-L, PhilWebster.com. And you got a lot of great info and a fantastic photo on there. Thank you so much for the last couple of hours. I've really enjoyed the conversation.
0: You too. Thank you, Ryan. It was great to be on.
1: You're listening to Coast to Coast AM. Don't go anywhere.

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7: Fox News, I'm Deborah Valentine. The U.S. launching new airstrikes against Iran in retaliation for Iran's strikes. Here's Fox's Chanley Painter.
8: Strikes targeted Iran's air defenses, drone storage facilities, cruise missiles, targeting radars, mine laying capabilities, and surface-to-air missile systems.
7: U.S. forces in Bahrain shot down 9 Iranian drones fired at U.S. forces there. No injuries reported. Meanwhile, Bahrain and Kuwait said today that Iran targeted their nations overnight with drone and missile fire after U.S. strikes hit Iran, both countries denouncing the attacks. Louisiana held a Senate primary runoff Saturday with another candidate backed by President Trump claiming victory. Republican Congresswoman Julia Letlow won Louisiana's GOP U.S. Senate primary Saturday. She defeated State Treasurer John Fleming in a runoff election. She'll face Democrat Jamie Davis in November. 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
9: It's June 22nd, and this is your Fox Daily Snapshot. Today's National Kissing Day. It's a day to pucker up and plant one on someone who wants to kiss you back. It's also the day to celebrate the onion ring, but a word of advice, if you're going to kiss someone, make sure you brush your teeth or use some mouthwash or breath mints. Notorious Boston mobster James Waddy Bulger arrested in 2011 after 16 years.

0: is on the run at the age of 81 in Santa Monica, California. He was beaten to death in prison at the age of 89 in 2019.
1: I live my life a quarter mile at a time.
0: The first of the popular movie series, The Fast and Furious, is released in 2001. Born on this day in 1949, arguably the top actress of her era, Meryl Streep, the multiple Academy Award winner. An NBA Hall of Famer and scoring machine, Pete Maravich in 1947. He's a member of the league's 40th anniversary all-time team. I'm CJ Papa. That's your Fox Daily Snapshot.
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0: 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Now, here's your guest host, Ryan Recker.
1: Well, that'll wake you up. Welcome back. We had a great first 2 hours, and we have another great 2 hours ahead of us with our guest, Adam Frank, who will talk about some of the studies he's doing, trying to find signs of advanced civilizations on other worlds. A very scientific look. He's got a book called The Little Book of Aliens. And part of it is, okay, what can the James Webb Telescope actually find? How will we know when we found something? Is the Drake equation perhaps something we should move away from? Is it outdated? I have a lot of questions for Adam Frank when it comes to finding life outside of this planet. And some of the things that he's studied over time, I think you're going to enjoy it as well. And next hour, we'll open up the phone lines if you have questions for him. Really looking forward to that. If you go to coasttocoastam.com, you can find some great stories on there, too. I find stories from all over the place. I saw this one story, and this is kind of scaring me a little bit. There's a whistleblower that came out and said the CIA has been attempting to access data from 23andMe and Ancestry.com to try to find any alien-human hybrid DNA. And there's apparently a very specific strain in the DNA that they're looking for. So they use these websites in order to see if someone has voluntarily given their DNA to these sites, and they can use that data in order to track that person down. The CIA, and this is a whistleblower claiming this. I think this was a Vice article, but it doesn't surprise me. But when I hear stories like this, I keep thinking, okay, there is legitimacy to this. If the U.S. government is investigating it and they're taking it very seriously, then what information are they working on when it comes to them taking it seriously? They must have some advanced information we don't know about. And I'm still waiting from the Department of War to read some more unredacted documents that may give us more insight of why they're doing things like this. And I'm very hopeful the more of these document dumps that we've been getting, that we'll find more information like this. And I think it's been happening on Friday mornings mostly. There wasn't one this past Friday. So every Friday morning I wake up and I think, could there be another data dump coming out? Maybe we can talk to Adam Frank about that too. It's a very scientific process. We're going to join him right after the break. If you want to email me any questions during the interview, Ryan Recker at coasttocoastam.com. In the second half of the interview, we open up the phone lines. Don't go anywhere on Coast to Coast AM.
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1: 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I'm your host, Ryan Recker. If you want to email me during this interview, Ryan Recker at coasttocoastam.com. Joining us now is someone that studies astrophysics at the University of Rochester, a professor there, also a leading voice on astrobiology, Adam Frank. Thank you for joining us here on Coast to Coast AM.
5: Oh, it's a real pleasure to be back.
1: I find that the search for life is one that a lot of people continue to search for. Something that you've spent a lot of years working on, and you have a new book, The Little Book of Aliens. Let's talk about the things that you've discovered. What was the last thing you saw that got you really excited?
5: Well, you know, the astrobiology, which is, you know, the scientific study for of life in the universe, has gone through like three big revolutions in the last 30 years. You know, when I was a graduate student back in the late 80s and early 90s, there was no astrobiology, right? The field was sort of kind of considered dead in a lot of ways. And then the most important thing that has happened is that in 1995, we discovered the first planet orbiting another star, right? We knew that we had planets in our solar system, but it was really possible that, you know, planets were rare. Maybe nature just doesn't make a lot of planets. And since we know that, or at least we believe that you need planets to make life, that first discovery in 1995 was so exciting. It blew everybody out of the water. And it answered a question that people had had since the Greeks, since the ancient Greeks. It was a 2,500-year-old question that was answered definitively in 1995. And now we know pretty much that every star that you see in the sky has a family, not just one, but a family of worlds orbiting it. And we also know that at least if you count up five stars, one of them is going to have a planet orbiting a star in the right place for life to form, meaning that the temperature on the planet will allow liquid water to exist. And that's one of the things we think there's really good reasons to think that you need liquid water to make life. So that was probably the most important revolution. And since then, you know, we've been studying these planets. We've really been digging deep. Now, it's a long process, right? You know, if you want to answer a 2,500-year-old question, like, is there life? It's a long process. But we've made so much progress over the last 30 years. And I, you know, what I always tell people is that in the next 10, 20, or 30 years, we're going to have real data, real hard data that will answer that question one way or the other.
1: And I was under the understanding, it's so interesting, you're right, about 1995, when we think about it, we think, wow, it did take us that long to find concrete evidence of that. And that seems later than a lot of, if you were to just ask someone on the street, when do you think we first confirmed an exoplanet, I guess, and some of the different planets orbiting another star other than ours, they probably would have said, oh, I don't know, sometime in the 1800s or something. Right. But I, from what I understand with NASA, when we sent our first rover to send some photos back, there were scientists that were expecting to see life from that moment on another planet. So there's a lot of things that we just don't know until we know them. And then sometimes it's not what we're expecting to find out. And I'm guessing a lot of your research, when you're looking into the data and you're studying and you see advancements, you're learning things you just didn't expect to learn.
5: Man, that is so true. And that's, I got to tell you, that's what makes actual science so wonderful and so exciting. Like every day, you're learning something new. And you're also, you know, nature is way more creative than we are. So you learn things that, you know, you just didn't expect. For example, that first planet that we discovered was a kind of planet that doesn't exist in our solar system. It was a giant Jupiter-sized world, which was not, you know, way out with like Jupiter is in our solar system. Jupiter is quite a ways out. Instead, it was parked in an orbit like right up against its star. It was almost orbiting in the atmosphere of its star. We call those hot Jupiters. And so right there was like, wow, who ordered this? Who knew that there could be a giant planet like this in that kind of position? No one expected that. So, you know, throughout the history of this field, the modern history of this field, is we've been discovering kinds of planets that we didn't know exist. For example, the most common kind of planet in the universe, the planet that you will most often find, is exactly the kind that we don't have in our solar system. It's called a super Earth. It's a planet that's like maybe 4 or 5 times the mass of the Earth. We don't have any of those in our solar system. So, you know, it's like, that means like, wow, this is this entirely new kind of world that we now have to go through all the hard work of figuring out what kind of planet is that? Could that support life or not?
1: Yeah, and you'll have to explain this to make sure that I understand it. So from what I understand, we're using satellites to observe stars. And then when there's a shadow that goes across the star, we can pick up certain traces of wave lights, the length of the light, and we can pick up signatures based on what wave of light is coming back to the satellites in the telescopes here to determine what type of planet may be crossing at that point. Is that how we're determining these things?
5: Yeah, there's a bunch of different methods, but it's always along those lines. So here's the thing people need to understand. Space is big, right? The distance, even the closest stars to us, right? Our neighborhood, like if you think of it as, you know, like a city, the house that's right next to you, the nearest star, is so far away that you can't actually see the planet, right? There's no way to, you know, for our best telescopes to actually get a direct image of that planet. Instead, we have to look at the star and look at the effect of the planet on the star. So one of our best ways, there's a number of different ways of doing this, but one of our best ways is to look for when the planet crosses in front of the star. And then what we see is a little dip in light, you know, a little bit, it's like a little eclipse. A little bit of the light is dimmed when the planet passes in front of the star. That the word for that is a transit. And you need, this is why it took so long, you need incredibly powerful telescopes and incredibly accurate light detectors to see that little teeny tiny diminution in the light. And then, so that was the way we, you know, one of the early ways we started discovering exoplanets was through that transit method. But then astronomers who are smarter than me, you know, I'm a theorist, I sit in a dark room and use math. What they figured out is that some of the light that is going to be coming from the star, when it passes, some of it will hit the planet and be, you know, cut off. But some of it, if the planet has an atmosphere, some of that light will pass through the atmosphere, through the veil of gases in the atmosphere. And when that light passes through the atmosphere, some of the light gets absorbed by atoms and molecules in the atmosphere, and that leaves an imprint in the light. So when you take the light that you get in your telescope, you can interrogate it, you can pass it through all kinds of instruments, and you can see like, oh, look at that little wiggle in the light. That's carbon dioxide. That's because there's carbon dioxide in the atmosphere, or methane, or oxygen. That's really what we're looking for, is oxygen. Anything we call these biosignatures. We're looking for signatures in the atmosphere that there's either a biosphere there, like lots of life, trees, microbes, or even a technosphere, you know, a technological civilization there. And this, I mean, the amount of brain work that had to go into this, of technology development, to be able to give us the capacity to do this is phenomenal. It is a triumph of the human imagination. So that's right. Really what's so exciting about what's going on right now.
1: So let's say, hypothetically, without there actually being direct contact from an intelligent being somewhere outside of our planet, is there anything you can observe from here that would get you to the point where you would say, there has to be life here, intelligent life here? Is there anything that it would be concrete enough to observe based on the methods we have today that would be enough to get scientists on board to say, we believe there's something here?
5: Yeah, that's a great question. And that is where like a huge amount of work is going on. So I was the principal investigator of the first grant NASA gave to study what are called atmospheric technosignatures, signatures of a technological civilization on a distant planet. And so our job was to make a catalog of, you know, all the possible ways in which somehow there's going to, in that light signal that we're going to get, we're going to find something that we can say for sure, like, oh my God, this is technology. And we came up with a whole bunch, and we're still coming up with new ones. But let me give you a couple of examples. So there's these chemicals called chlorofluorocarbons, or CFCs. And these are the chemicals that in the 80s and 90s, that, you know, that we produce those via our industry. And they went into like things like air conditioning and spray cans. And we realized, you know, oh my God, these things are escaping into the atmosphere and they're eating up the ozone hole, right? So we took care of that. We actually stopped, you know, burping those out. But those chlorofluorocarbons are a kind of gas that there's no way that nature could produce. Like, you know, without technology, you are not making chlorofluorocarbons. And we just did a study a couple of years ago that showed, like, if those were in the atmosphere of an alien planet, we'd be able to tell them. We'd be able to tell that they were there. They would actually shine like a bright light, so to speak, in the spectra, in the light of, you know, coming from a distant alien planet. So, you know, with the James Webb, you know, James Webb is just on the hairy edge. It's going to be the next telescope we build and the next one after that. If there's a civilization that is pumping chlorofluorocarbons into their atmosphere on purpose, maybe, like for us it was pollution, but for another civilization they might do it purposely to, say, warm their planet. It's a great greenhouse gas. So we would be able to see that. We would be able to tell that, like, oh my God, there's chlorofluorocarbons in that atmosphere. That's got to be a technological civilization.
1: Wow. So speaking of which, so when you're trying to detect things that mean something to us as humans on Earth, how do you detect things that you don't know may be, let's say, of value to another civilization? So I think about our understanding of science and physics and how everything works, and then we say to ourselves, this is technically impossible. Do you open up the possibility of the impossible when you're trying to look for things like this in order to widen the range of your scope of interest?
5: Yeah, this is actually a great area right now, not just for technology, but also for life, because, you know, there's lots of good reasons to say, right, that life uses water and that life will be based on carbon. But, you know, it could be something different, right? So the field started off being very, you know, Earth-centric, like what happened on Earth? Let's try and look for what's happened on Earth. But now we've been around for a while and science progresses by first you do the obvious thing. And then once you know that really well, you start taking steps away from that, right? Science wants to make sure that we don't fool ourselves. And I think this is going to be a theme I'm going to come up with in our conversation. Like, science is all about not fooling yourselves, because we so easily fool ourselves. So now we've done enough work on that obvious stuff to start going for what we call, here's the technical term, agnostic biosignatures and technosignatures. How can we imagine, you know, the unimaginable? How can we look for signals of things that may be beyond what life does on Earth, beyond the technologies that we have on Earth? And there's actually a lot of really cool, really sophisticated ways to think about this problem. Like, for example, you may just focus on what we call anomalies. You know, you may look for something. I look at the spectra. I look at the light coming from this star, and I see a wiggle in the spectra that I just don't know what it is. You know, can I investigate that anomaly in a way that will tell me, like, oh, it's not just noise. You know, it's not just some random thing that happened on the planet, but it actually is telling you about structure. Like, it's telling you that something is happening on the planet that is structured, that is a process, right? It's not random. It's an actual process that either life, you know, the biosphere that's there produced, or whether it were through technology. So this idea of agnostic biosignatures and agnostic technosignatures is something that people are really beginning to apply, you know, a lot of careful thought as we move, you know, further and deeper into this study of life in the universe.
1: Okay. So you need to be like a Sherlock Holmes or a monk of space and find those little details and inconsistencies that
5: lead you in a direction. Yeah, that's something I really want to emphasize, is that, you know, science is beautiful and fun. It's also hard and kind of boring in a lot of ways, but it's meant to be that way, right? You have to, you know, you're going to spend your entire career poring over like these tiny details to make sure that if you think you found something, that, again, you didn't fool yourself. that you actually can back up, you know, every step in the process, every, all your technology, all your analysis, all your data gathering to make absolutely sure, like, yeah, this conclusion is solid.
1: Do you ever consider looking from within Earth, or are you always looking outside of Earth?
5: Well, you know, we're astronomers. In general, we look, you know, we look at exoplanets because, you know, there's a way, a number of ways I can think about this. Because, you know, I think, you know, you're thinking about beginning to lead maybe to perhaps to UFOs and UAPs. And in general, the astronomical community, we're astronomers, right? We don't look inside the atmosphere. We look outside the atmosphere. And in general, here's what I would want to say about that, right? If you want to find Nebraskans, let's say you're like, I really would like to find people from Nebraska. Would you go look in a small village in the Himalayas, or would you look in Nebraska, right, where the Nebraskans live? And that's sort of the way, you know, what it is for astronomy. Where does alien life come from? Where does alien life live? It lives on exoplanets, on alien planets. So that's where you should look. You know, Earth, you know, again, we can talk about how difficult it would be to get to Earth from everywhere else. There's a zillion planets. Why would anybody be here? So in general, you know, the model for astrophysics, because we're, you know, it's astronomy, we look at astronomical objects. We look at alien planets for alien life.
1: Yeah. I wonder if there were any bits of evidence you can find on Earth that could be used as a roadmap of where to look into the sky. And I know there's where some of those different things, let's say the people that look from within and the people that look from without, might be able to cross over in the Venn diagram and say, well, this could be where we can work together. I wonder. And by the way, your book is fantastic, The Little Book of Aliens. There's some great reviews on that. Adam Frank is our guest. You can go on to his website, adamfrankscience.com, and also everymansuniverse.com. A couple of different spots to look. We will take some calls with Adam, so if you're listening to something right now and you think, oh, I have a follow-up question to that, wait until the next hour. But if you want to email me, Ryan Recker at coasttocoastam.com is how to do it. Don't go anywhere.

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1: 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I like the old Art Bell stuff. You can find it on there too. Segments from George Norrie and the interviews that he's had over the years. Things that you might have missed. 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Lots of people have done that. 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Adam Frank will continue our conversation with him next on Coast to Coast AM.
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4: And welcome back to Coast AM. Our guest here is Adam Frank. You can find him online, everymansuniverse.com, in his book, The Little Book of Aliens. Adam, I'm really enjoying this conversation because I think a lot of people, they just want to know, where are they? And I think for the longest time we've asked that, the Fermi paradox. If the universe is full of planets, where is everybody? Is that still the best way to look at life outside of this planet, or do you think maybe it's outdated some?
5: I think it's kind of outdated. You know, when we look at the history of what, you know, used to be called SETI, the search for extraterrestrial intelligence, there was that first wave in the, you know, 1950s, early 60s, and you know, people were just groping, right? The scientists who were interested in this were just, you know, thrown out ideas essentially. And the Fermi paradox was this idea. There's really two Fermi paradoxes. The first Fermi paradox was, you know, there's a long story behind it. We don't need to go into it, but it's really about why aren't they here? Like, why haven't, you know, aliens landed on the White House lawn and announced themselves? Now, obviously, if you're into UFOs and you think UFOs are aliens, you know, your answer is they are here, right? But the second one, which often is called it goes by the name of the Great Silence, goes like this. People are like, well, we've been looking, you know, with telescopes for aliens since the first search, which was 1960. We haven't found anything, so therefore there's no one there. And I want to emphasize that one's completely wrong, right? Because it's based on this idea that every night astronomers are taking their telescopes and looking, you know, for signs of alien life. And sadly, that is just not true. And the reason it's not true is for the most mundane of reasons, which is money, right? It takes money to, you know, search for anything. You know, you have to get telescope time as an astronomer. And SETI was just never it just was always kind of a marginal field until recently, where now we call it technosignatures. And so most of the sky, this, you know, has not been searched. So there was a lovely study that was done by a colleague of mine, Jason Wright, and his students. And they added up all the SETI searches that have ever been done, right? And the analogy is the ocean. Imagine you're looking through the ocean, you want to find fish. Are there any fish in the ocean? So they looked at all the SETI searches that have ever been done, all the different places they've looked, how long they've looked, which, you know, which frequencies of light you're looking at. And they summed them all up. And what they found is, you know, the amount of the ocean that we've looked at is a hot tub, right?
4: Oh,
5: so,
4: wow.
5: You know, that's the entire amount of, if the sky is the ocean, how much of the ocean have we looked at? We've looked at a hot tub's worth of water in the last 70 years. And so, you know, if you pulled up a hot tub's worth of water from the ocean and you didn't find any fish, you know, you're not in a good position to say, well, I guess there's no fish in the ocean. So, you know, that version of the Fermi paradox, it just doesn't hold because we haven't actually looked. Now, finally, we're beginning the process. You know, there's real interest in techno signatures. Astrobiology has become a real going concern. So now we're getting started. But so that other version, that version of the Fermi paradox doesn't hold. And the other version, which, you know, why aren't they here? You know, putting UFOs to the side for a second, I'm sure we're going to talk about them. There's so many ways around it. There's just so many ways of, you know, we've done simulations of, you know, if aliens are slowly spreading across the galaxy, it's very easy to have a, you know, a big bubble, you know, especially if alien civilizations die, if they don't live forever, even if they're traveling around, a civilization, you know, civilizations die. And so it's very easy to end up that you're, you know, the human.

0: humanity may be living in a very, 100 light year long or 10,000 light year long bubble where there's just hasn't been anybody coming through for the last 10 million years or so, or even more.
1: Okay. Well, let's say, I think a lot of times we look at Hollywood and how they depict looking through satellite images and listening to radio waves. And so let's say the research is going on and there's always that moment in the movies where it's 2 a.m. and someone finds the wow signal or something and they pick up the red phone and they call their boss and you got to get down here right now. And they, it shows it on the other end of the phone and they're in bed and their spouse, honey, what's going on? They always have those moments in movies. What would be that moment for you where you're like, I got to call the president because we found it? What are you waiting for to happen? But like, what's that dream discovery for you?
0: Yeah, that's funny. That's great. That's great, right? I don't have the president's number, so I'm not sure who I'm going to call. but I'll call you guys. I think what I'm looking for is like a published paper or getting data of, say, somebody has looked at a planet. They've done this what we just talked about. We call it atmospheric characterization. And there's a clear line in there. There's a clear feature in the light that, oh my God, that's chlorofluorocarbons. That feature is a industrial chemical, something like that. We were like, oh my God, like that is exactly where it's supposed to be. It's bright. It's clearly not anything else. That would be the kind of moment for me. Cause I think communication, as we've talked about before, there was this early phase of SETI where everyone was like, oh, they're going to send us a message. I don't think communication is really makes a lot of sense. The distances between space, between the planets, our stars are so vast that, communication would take forever. Somebody sends you a message, they're like, hey, we're here. If they're 100 light years away, that message is 100 years old. And now you send a message back being like, hey, nice to meet you. That message takes 100 years. So I don't really see communication as being the important part. It's that we would be able to see a civilization going about its civilizationing business. We're like detectives, right? Doing a stakeout. And so it's like seeing some clear evidence in the light we're getting from another star. And, that would blow me away. And I would be like, oh my God. Now, of course, it's science, right? So there's a million ways you could fool yourself. So there's the million steps you have to take after that. But I am waiting for that moment.
1: Okay. Well, if you were a betting man, I don't know what the odds are. What do you think is more likely? Alien life presents itself to us or we discover it through the methods you described?
0: I think we're going to discover it. I think, one has to be really careful with Hollywood. I love science fiction, right? I've seen every science fiction movie ever made. So, our heads are full of that. But actually, space is vast. It's not clear that interstellar travel is possible. That's really, it may be either very, impossible or dangerous, or it's really expensive. People don't do it a lot. So I think in general, we're going to be able to see a civilization on another planet or a planetary system going about its business. I think that's much more likely than someone, sending us a message, because that assumes someone wants to send us a message, right? Which maybe they don't want to.
1: Mm-hmm. That's some of the fears people bring out. Let's say we do find something. Would we want to send them a message? I think Stephen Hawking had, very famously, much like the conquerors coming to the new world, we would be the ones being conquered if that's the case. Do you ever find a fear in what you discover would open up a Pandora's box to end civilization?
0: Not particularly. Again, I think that's a very science fiction-y idea, which, again, I love science fiction, but if we were to find, I think the discovery of any kind of life doesn't have to be intelligent. If we discovered that there was a world of just microbes, that there was other life, that would change the course of human history. But I don't think people would be rioting in the streets. This whole idea that if we discovered alien life, everybody would go outside and start breaking windows. I don't see it happening, right? Unless they were coming here to eat us. Okay, sure, I'm going to riot then. But, other than that, I think it would be the most important discovery we ever made, and it would change how we understand ourselves. But I don't see, people have a lot going on in their lives. I don't think they need to riot because we've discovered life in the universe.
1: Yeah, and I think, and a lot of people I talk to bring up this idea that if aliens exist and they've been to this planet and the fact that we've been untouched should give you a little bit of peace that we really don't need to riot because they would have done something by now.
0: Yeah, that's a good point, right.
1: Logically speaking, I guess. I find that throughout the search, there's a lot of different ways you can search. And I find that you bring up the idea that we're doing what, let me rephrase this. Are we doing the bare minimum when it comes to searching because of funding? Or do you think we're in a golden era of searching and we've never done more?
0: Both are true, right?
1: Oh.
0: We still, you know, the amount of money that we spend for space research is trivial compared to the national budget. Like in general, you know, if you look up the total world budget for beer, it's like, you know, I'm not exactly sure the number, but I did this once. It's, you know, millions of times more, or thousands of times more than the budget to send a spacecraft to Titan, where we think there are hydrochemical oceans, you know? So that's true, that it's amazing that we spend so little given how important this question is. And then at the same time, it is the golden age. We have gotten further than we've ever gotten. We are, like I said, in the next 20 or 30 years, we're going to have real data. I don't know what the data is going to say, but we're going to have actual data to argue about on this problem.
1: Yep. I want to go back to the UFO thing because you mentioned it before that we would bring it up. So the government is going through some pretty big steps to try to disclose certain things that have been in their archives. Sometimes they're new things, photos, videos from military aircraft, drones from across the world, other governments involved with this sort of thing. When you find there's different claims of UFOs out there, how do you take those claims? Do you look at them in a scientific way? Do you dismiss them? How do you use those, if at all?
0: Yeah, so I say this in the book, I think we absolutely should have an open, transparent, scientific investigation of UAPs. Because, you know, there's enough that people have seen, and, you know, especially the pilots, that it needs a scientific investigation, right? And again, an open science. And I'm all for disclosure, like the government, whatever the government has, let's see it. But I have to say, as a scientist, and again, I want to go back to that point about not fooling ourselves, because we human beings are so easily fooled, especially about stuff we want to be true. So the great American physicist Richard Feynman said, it's the stuff you want to be true that you need to be the most skeptical of, because we're so, you know, evolution programs us to be fooled. So, you know, when I look at the data associated with UFOs, you know, from a scientific point of view, there's just not much you can do with it, right? Because there's basically two things. You have fuzzy blob photos, right? There's lots of images or videos, and they're always fuzzy blobs. And then you have personal testimony, sometimes from, you know, people like pilots who, you know, are obviously good, you know what they're doing. But at the same time, let's just take the personal testimony. It, you know, lots of evidence shows that personal testimony is the worst form of evidence. Because even if you want to say, I'm trying to tell you what I saw, they've been able to do lots of studies that show if you're excited, if things are happening, the thing you report often is not what happened, right? And, you know, they've done lots of studies on this. So personal testimonies, and it's great, I want to say it's great that the pilots now are free. There's no stigma to report. That is great. But it's just, as a scientist, you can't really use personal testimony. If a pilot says, I saw something make a right-hand turn, you know, at Mach 50, if you don't have an instrument showing that's true, then you can't do anything with that. And then there's all these images, and they're always fuzzy blobs mostly, right? And so there's no detail there. And also that the image, you don't have the instrument that took the image. Like, when was the last time was that piece of that instrument? When was the last time the software was updated? What's the history of this instrument? So, you know, sadly for me as a scientist, that data is just not useful. I can't do anything with it that will allow me to get to the next question. Right. Because in science, good data, quality data always leads to the next question, you know, and the next and the next. And so, you know, especially this data that's been getting dumped, I'm really looking for a lot more than more image, fuzzy blob images. We've had those since 1947. Right. We need real data. And that is what I'm hoping in the future will come out. But up to now, there's just not a lot for a scientist to work with.
1: OK, so. Let's say this. Let's say there is some data somewhere that you've been looking for that will get disclosed at some point. Would you be angry if they were holding back that information for decades, thinking, okay, we could have been so further along in our investigations in studying exoplanets if you would have just told us this 20 years ago? Would you be angry to find out they've been withholding something that's useful for you?
0: Yeah, I mean, like, you know, if the government, if... You know, some of the claims that have been made in the congressional testimonies have been, you know, explosive, right? That the government has, you know, spaceships in the, you know, garages and alien bodies in the garages. If that's true, come on, show it to me, right? But I have to say, I'm very skeptical of those claims because, these guys are standing up and making these claims and there's never the actual evidence, right? As I wrote a piece for The Atlantic recently, I'm like, all right, already, just show me the dang spaceship, okay? Can we just cut to the chase? But even before this, I'll tell you something I'm looking for from these data dumps. I don't want to see more fuzzy blob videos. I've seen those my whole life. If it's actually true that the government has spaceships and alien bodies, then there's got to be pages and pages, volumes of tests that were done on them, right? You know, we've all seen the movie. They wheel the body in and they're all the guys in the lab coats. So, you know, if I go to the doctors, right, and I get my blood work done, the next day on the online, I can see my blood work. And there's numbers there, right, for the oxygen content in my blood. Show me at least the data from those tests. And I feel like right now we've gotten past the fuzzy blob videos. Like, come on, show me the data. And if that doesn't come out, at some point, if that doesn't come out, then the whole thing starts to look like, you know, just it's been a lot of discussion, endless discussion that, you know, a circular conversation, as it's been called. So that's what I'm looking for. You know, if you can't show me the spaceships, at least show me the tests you've done on the spaceships, the data from those tests.
1: You know, and looking from within again, and I mentioned this before, I saw this Vice article and they're talking about this one podcast where they have a CIA whistleblower and they're saying that there's people within the CIA that have been going through the genetic data on 23andMe and Ancestry.com. People have been voluntarily, you know, trying to figure out their ancestry. So they upload a spit swab and they do a DNA test and they say, okay, you're from this region and you may be related to these people. But apparently they say the CIA is allegedly using this DNA that has been submitted in order to see if there's any anomalies there, kind of genetic anomalies that may not be from this planet, which is kind of interesting because I think it crosses over with the same thing you're saying. You're looking for anomalies when you're analyzing exoplanets. It seems like there's people doing research on all different ends of this that may come up with clues that you could use.
0: Well, again, I mean, if that were true, again, explosive claim, right? Explosive claim, zero evidence. So if that was true, holy crap, you know, that would be like, whoa, you know. But here's the thing about these, like, whistleblower and, the, you know, the same thing that happened in the congressional testimony. You can find, going all the way back to the beginning of the whole UFO thing in the 1950s, reports by people who were intelligence officials, whatever, making claims that, like, oh, you know, the government knows, right? The government knows this, the government knows that. But, you know, when you ask for the real evidence of this, it's never forthcoming. And so, you know, people have talked about the fact that, like, within the intelligence communities and the military communities, there's been a camp that has always been like UFOs or aliens. And there's always been a camp like that's crazy. And because it's been so long that what has happened now, this is one possible explanation for these kinds of claims. There's been this circular conversation, right? You now have like the third or fourth generation of people who are hearing from the third generation of people who heard from the second generation of people that the government has all this stuff, you know? And that, but nobody ever actually sees it. Nobody ever actually saw the spaceships in the garage. They just heard from a guy that there was. So that's why, you know, again, as a scientist, if you can't show me the actual physical evidence, I have to, you know? I am bound by the rules of this beautiful field called science, 400 years old, that has taught us so much. I'm bound by those rules to be like, look, man, if you can't show me actual evidence, then it's hearsay. And I, you know, there's not much I can do with it.
1: All right. Adam Frank is our guest. You can find him online in his book, The Little Book of Aliens. We'll take some calls after the break. Adam, are you ready to take some calls from listeners?
0: I am ready to take some calls.
1: I am excited for the next hour because I'm always excited to see what the listeners have to think of Coast to Coast AM. Don't go anywhere.

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4: 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Catfish is excellent.
0: For a flipping good time, come down to Cock of the Walk.
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11: News. I'm Deborah Valentine. The U.S. launching new airstrikes against Iran in retaliation for Iran's strikes. Here's Fox's Chanley Painter.
12: Strikes targeted Iran's air defenses, drone storage facilities, cruise missiles, targeting radars, mine laying capabilities, and surface-to-air missile systems.
11: U.S. forces in Bahrain shot down 9 Iranian drones fired at U.S. forces there. No injuries reported. Meanwhile, Bahrain and Kuwait said today that Iran targeted their nations overnight with drone and missile fire after U.S. strikes hit Iran, both countries denouncing the attacks. Louisiana held a Senate primary runoff Saturday with another candidate backed by President Trump claiming victory. Republican Congresswoman Julia Letlow won Louisiana's GOP U.S. Senate primary Saturday. She defeated State Treasurer John Fleming in a runoff election. She'll face Democrat Jamie Davis in November. 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
15: Tensions between the U.S. and Iran have calmed since signing a memorandum of understanding. Do U.S. voters think it will help? Big picture, our Fox News poll finds that two-thirds doubt a peace deal will keep Iran from developing nuclear weapons. And that view is shared by more than half of Republicans, Democrats, and Independents. Plus, nearly 9 in 10 across the political spectrum agree it's important for the U.S. to avoid a prolonged military conflict with Iran. There are also areas of disagreement. While most Republicans are happy with the job President Trump is doing handling Iran, most Independents and Democrats are dissatisfied satisfied. Overall, 64% of voters disapprove. Likewise, nearly 6 in 10 think the U.S. made the wrong decision in taking military action against Iran in February. Most Democrats and independents say it was wrong, while most Republicans believe it was the right decision. I'm Dana Blanton. That's your Poll-Free.
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16: Waymo is recalling almost 4,000.

0: Thousands of its robo-taxis after more than a dozen incidents in which the autonomous vehicles entered closed freeway construction zones. According to the National Highway Traffic Safety Administration, that points to a software issue. The recall report shows that Waymo's Field Safety Committee began reviewing the issue in late April after examining six incidents in which robo-taxis drove past ramp closure signs and entered freeway construction zones. The committee met again in May after identifying seven additional instances involving active construction zones. As a result of the reported incidents, Waymo implemented freeway driving restrictions while engineers worked to identify the root cause. The recall covers Waymo fifth-generation automated driving systems. We're told that a software remedy remains under development. That's Fox Wheels. I'm Jeff Manasso, Fox News.
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0: with Adam Frank, our guest who wrote the book, The Little Book of Aliens. You can find him online, everymansuniverse.com or adamfrankscience.com. And we're going to talk about some of the discoveries that have been made, or maybe discoveries yet to be made. 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Or if you have an email, ryanrecker@coasttocoastam.com is how you do it. So much going on in the world today. I always look for new information. I always look for new things to talk about. Coasttocoastam.com is great because not only do we have our own articles, but if you scroll down a little bit, there's some links to articles written by other people, so you get a full scope of what's going on. And who knows, maybe one day we'll get that call from Adam. We got a big one. You're going to want me on tonight. And I hope that day is soon. All right, we'll open up the phone lines. You heard the phone numbers. Give us a call now. Line them up for Adam Frank. You're listening to Coast AM. Don't go anywhere.
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0: And welcome back to Coast AM. I'm Ryan Recker. If you want to email, ryanrecker at coasttocoastam.com. I try to reply to emails during the break, and we have a couple of questions through there, too. Our guest is Adam Frank. You can find him online and his book, The Little Book of Aliens. Adam, are you ready to take some calls?
1: Sure.
0: So much going on in the world today. By the way, do you get a lot of people text messaging you every time there's a new development somewhere? I find that whenever there's something paranormal going on, I get a bunch of text messages. So I'm alerted to things quickly. I'm guessing similar things happen to you in this field.
1: People will email me with stuff, you know, but in general, I mean, right, there's just so much email going on. What I'm really looking for is I'm going through the scientific literature. That's because I'm a scientist, right? And so I'm always looking for new developments that sort of, you know, have data that I can use to do something with. So, yeah, that's pretty interesting because, you know, pretty much every day there's new scientific results being, you know, published.
0: So let's say you discover something and you publish it. Would that qualify you for a Nobel Peace Prize?
1: Whoever discovers life, you know, again, I'm a theorist. In science, there's theorists and observers. You know, observers are the people who actually look through telescopes. Theorists interpret the results. Whoever discovers life, that's a for sure Nobel Peace Prize. Like, absolutely.
0: Yeah, that's a shoo-in. All right, let's take some calls.
1: Well-deserved.
0: Let's go to a wildcard line in Raleigh, North Carolina. Jimmy, you're on Coast to Coast AM. Go ahead.
2: Hi, Ryan. Hi, Adam.
1: Hi, Jimmy.
2: I have two major things I would like to comment on. Number one is what we wanted for disclosure has already happened, is that the government admitted that they know nothing about some of the things that happen out there, like the orbs, the lights, and all that. And we don't need the same liars who have told us that there's nothing to see out there, and anyone who believe in such things are lunatic fringe, and they deserve to lose their jobs because they are called crazy, and crazy are not allowed in, let's say, military and pilot's profession or in medical or any other professional career. And so what happened now is that we can talk about it without worry about losing our jobs, and we can find evidence and other things and don't have to worry about losing our jobs anymore. And some of those might be even be spiritual things. If you look at, say, things like Baba Vanga or Edgar Cayce, there are things that we cannot call human beings, and they only talk to us through a spiritual or whatever means, telepathic, that we don't even understand. And so we cannot even...
0: Yeah, Jimmy, thank you very much for the call. So, Adam, I'm going to take something Jimmy said there. Over your decades of research, do you ever feel like there was a point that there was a stigma in what you were researching? I know you're scientific in nature, but did you ever feel like, okay, other scientists, they're going to like look down on me for doing this type of research?
1: Well, there was. I mean, SETI, as I was saying, the scientific search for extraterrestrial intelligence was always kind of marginalized, right? It was always sort of like people did it. There were people, the heroes of the field, like Jill Tarter and, you know, Carl Sagan. They really had to put up with a lot of, you know, sort of sneering. And then eventually with the discovery of exoplanets and the scientific capacity to start seeing into the atmospheres of these planets, that stigma has dropped. And it's only really kind of in the older generation that people, astronomers, are still like, why are you studying life? Now it's recognized in astronomy that the search for life on other planets is one of the frontiers of the field, which is great. So, you know, it's really, there really has been a change in the scientific field about that. And I just want to say to the point that was being raised, I mean, I think it is great that the government discloses all these documents that they have. But I want to say there's a big difference between sort of like, you know, disclosing the documents, because it's clear that the government has been interested in this. And there's a difference between like not saying like, well, we don't know what this is, and then saying like, it's got to be aliens. Because here's something that's really interesting. You know, since the modern era of UAPs, which was like 2017 when that New York Times articles came out, there have been a bunch of, you know, scientific studies of the sightings that we have. And here's something people should really understand. 95% of those sightings have explanations. You can find an explanation, you know? So that leaves just like, you know, and those explanations are things like, you know, things in the sky. There's a lot of stuff in the sky right now. So first of all, the fact that 95% of these things have, when you really look at them, you can find an explanation, means the sky is not full of stuff that we don't understand. So now you have that 5%, right? A few percent of that is stuff that, like, you can't even get started with an explanation, right? Because, you know, you ask somebody, like, well, what time of day was it when you saw what you saw? And they're like, I don't know. Where were you facing? I don't know. So you can't even start. Mm-hmm. So that leaves, like, about 3% now of stuff that really it cannot be explained. That stuff, totally, we should study. And we should actually have the funding to, like, start our own investigations, because the old data just doesn't work. The old, you know, what you really want is you're in control of your observations. You know, you've gotten new data, you know, what the instruments do. But again, even that 3% doesn't mean there's a big difference in saying, well, we don't know what it is, and we're being visited by advanced alien civilizations. So that's really where the science has to happen to sort of fill in that gap. And do, I think what we need is new data. That's what I say in the book. We need to build instruments that look at the sky so that we can get quality data and then trying to answer the question.
0: Okay. Let's take another call, and let's do, how about a first time caller? Brent is in South Carolina. You're on Coast to Coast AM. Go ahead.
3: Hey, good morning. Thank you for taking my call. How are you guys doing?
0: Good. Great. Go ahead.
3: All right. So I was just calling, back in 2018, I was on the International Space Station app, and, it had like 12 or 13 cameras that were mounted on it. And back then, the app is different now, I guess. I know it changed back then. But it used to, the feed would cycle through all of the cameras. It would be on each camera for about a minute or two. You're staring out into space, or you're looking at the space station, depending on where the camera's facing. But there was a little camera button on the app. If you liked what you're seeing, you just hit the button, take a picture. Now you've got that picture. So it's going through the pictures or going through the cameras, and then it goes to a camera where the Earth is in view. And there in space, there was this object. It looked like a worm or maybe like a snake kind of a shape, you know. It made sort of like a half a triangle was the shape that it was in. And me and my sister-in-law, we were looking at it, and we were like, look at this. What is this? Got to be something on the camera or some space trash or something like that, you know. It just looked very odd, but it looked sort of ominous all at the same time. And so then, you know, it cycles through the rest of the cameras, and when it comes back to that camera, it's still there, you know. And I took several pictures of it. And so the top half of the screen shows you the view from the camera. The bottom half of the screen would show you like a map of the Earth and show you where the space station was located at that point in time. And it told you the speed. And it was orbiting at 14,000 miles per hour. And whatever this object was, I don't know if it realized it was on camera. Maybe they were done looking at the Earth. I don't know. But this thing starts accelerating, starts moving away from the space station. Now, it doesn't change shape, doesn't straighten out or anything. It maintains its shape, but it takes off. I mean, this thing is getting smaller by the second. And I'm just boom, boom, hitting the button, taking pictures, you know, trying to catch as much of it as I can before it's gone. And then once it's, And you know, if the space station's moving at 14,000 miles per hour, you can't really call this space trash because this thing took off faster than that, you know. But
0: okay, yeah. No, Brent, I see what you're saying there, but I want to make sure Adam has some time to respond. So that's, I mean, the International Space Station and NASA videos, that's pretty reputable. What do you do with that type of information once it's witnessed?
1: Well, you know, the fun thing is, you know, listening to the excitement in your voice, man, is that, like, this is how science begins. You saw something. You don't know what it is, right? And now, you know, you start the process of, you got to, you know, because again, like I keep emphasizing this idea we fool ourselves, right? There's a zillion different ways in which, you know, reflections in the camera, you know, maybe space junk. There's a lot of stuff floating around space, whatever. You saw something, you were excited about it, you know, this is my whole career. I see something new, like, how do we begin to investigate these things in a way which we're not getting fooled, right? Because we're so easily fooled. And so, you know, I can't answer what that was because, you know, I wasn't there. I don't have the images. But I would say is, like, you know, what one has to do then is try and figure out, if you had that data, you know, is there anything I can do with this, right? Is there any way, is there anything I can do to analyze how fast was it moving? Which direction was it moving? Could it have been an optical, you know, something optical? So, but what I'm most, you know, so I'm going to tell you that in general, I don't think it was probably a space thing because, you know, the International Space Station has lots of radar on it and they would have seen it unless, you know, you think that the government's not telling us. But let's assume that's not true for a second, that, you know, the astronauts would have seen it. But the cool thing is your excitement about it, right? Because that's how science begins. It's like you got to quit. You saw something. You want to know what it is. Now you got to ask yourself, how would we go about analyzing that so that whatever answer we get is A, public, right? Everybody can do the same analysis you did, and B, we're actually sure of that because science is public knowledge that has been vetted. And so, you know, that's the important thing for me. But I love the excitement in your voice.
0: Awesome. All right, let's go west of the Rockies, and Gene is calling in from California. You're on Coast to Coast AM. Go ahead.
4: Hello, Ryan. Yeah, I wanted to make a statement, and then I do have a question. Yeah, my statement is that and many people, you know, are thinking this way. It's kind of a naive way of thinking. It's just because they may be millions of miles of technology above us, and all that doesn't mean that they're spiritually above us, and or that they care about us or love us. You know, they may just want to use this planet for resources and minerals, and they don't care about us. So just to say, just as we use discernment when we meet other people, we need to do that with the ETs, too.
0: Okay. You said you had a question?
4: That's what I wanted to say, especially with the objections. And you'll never get that out of the government. But does he believe in that?
1: Sorry, I missed that.
4: Do you believe in the abductions that are taking place? And do you think that they should be talked about because they should be addressed? This is not being addressed.
0: Are you talking about the abductions of the scientific community? We've seen a lot of people disappearing, or are you talking about like alien abductions?
4: Alien abductions.
0: Oh, got it. Okay. All right.
1: Adam. Yeah, you know, from my point of view, from the scientific point of view, again, it's personal testimony. Like, there's just not a lot a scientist can do with personal testimony. So, you know, I would never tell somebody that something they said happened to them didn't happen to them. I can't do any, you know, what I'm interested in as a scientist is public data that I can do something with investigation. So, you know, in general, there's nothing that a scientist can do in terms of, you know, corroborating or not corroborating, you know, the alien abduction thing. But I do want to actually speak to your point about the, you know, the intentions of aliens, because, you know, this is something, you know, our job is to think about the trajectory of civilizations, right? What is the trajectory? And the trajectory of evolution, right? And one thing that's really interesting to think about, you know, it's so hard for us to get out of our heads, right? About, we just think that aliens are going to be like us, you know, they're going to look like us, they're going to have intentions like us. And I think, you know, if you really want to think about this field systematically and get out of your biases, you have to recognize that alien minds might be entirely different. Right. They may not even have anything like the intentions that we have, or, you know, which is why a lot of the narratives I find about when people think about UFOs as being aliens, it just often for me, it sounds like a Hollywood movie script, right? Because I think, you know, and the idea that aliens would come here for our resources, why would they come here for our resources? They can get the resources they need on almost, there's planets everywhere. Water is everywhere. Right. They wouldn't need to travel across the entire, the depths of interstellar space to get water. So that's like a narrative that I often find like, you know, we need to sort of think this through more. I don't think aliens would need to come here to get water or titanium, or that stuff is free everywhere in every solar system.
0: Yeah. But have you ever been to a restaurant with good water and you just kept going back to the same spot? There's something nice, but we might just be the spot with the good water. Which, by the way, you were a scientific advisor on Doctor Strange, the Marvel movie. Is that right?
1: Yeah, I was.
0: That's pretty neat.
1: Best job ever. And I'm a huge Marvel fan. So that was what was really beautiful about that. I grew up with Marvel comics, you know, like Spider-Man and the X-Men. Every week I would go down there and get the... So when Marvel called, I was like, oh, my God. You know, I like to say it was the third best thing that ever happened, because obviously, you know, meeting my wife and then my children. But after that, being the advisor for Dr. Strange was the best thing ever.
0: So you're saying the top three in no particular order.
1: Yeah, top three.
0: But, okay, yeah, top three. One quick question, because we've got to go to break here soon. But with the James Webb Telescope and some of the observations you can get from that, some talk about how much better readings you can get since it's outside of our atmosphere. Let's say Elon Musk sets up a moon base. Would you encourage him to put, let's say, some satellite instruments on there? Would you get a better reading if it was on the moon as opposed to in our orbit on Earth?
1: Well, it depends on what the wavelength is, because different, you know, if you're doing optical, you know, if you're looking at the light our eyes, it wouldn't, you know, that doesn't really matter. Like being, you know, out at the moon versus being in high Earth orbit, that doesn't really matter. But radio, like there's a lot of plans already to put a radio telescope on the far side of the moon. Because right now we use radio for so many things, human technology, cell phones, etc., that it's actually gotten hard for radio telescopes to sort of operate cleanly. So there are plans already, NASA plans, to build a radio telescope on the far side of the moon, which would not have radio interference going on. So yeah, definitely, you know, having the moon could be a great place to do certain kinds of astronomical observations. How cool would that be
0: to have
1: an observation on the far side of the moon, right?
0: I know. It would be nice. If they were looking for broadcasters, perhaps on the moon, I think we can send our signal up there and broadcast it to the universe. That might be a fun thing. I think you'd want to be on that night if there was a first broadcast.
1: I have to say,
0: broadcast.
1: I am a little, I think we do need to be careful. I am of that, you know, sort of camp that like, maybe we shouldn't be announcing we're here. Like, hey, we're here, we're tasty. You know, I think one should be careful. I don't know if we should be beaming our, you know, our existence into the universe.
0: Wait, how do you know we're tasty though?
1: I'm saying they might think we're tasty. We don't want to tell them that we're tasty.
0: Adam Frank is our guest. You can find his book, The Little Book of Aliens, very popular book, everymansuniverse.com. You can find him online there, too. And if you have a question or a comment or an observation or anything, really, we're going to take more of your calls after the break. Feel free to email me. I have a couple of questions there I haven't gotten to yet. Ryan Recker at coasttocoastam.com. We'd like to see those. We only have another half hour with Adam Frank next on Coast to Coast AM.

0: This is Bob. Just walked into ESI Supply. 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
11: Hey, what? 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
10: And what's worse than a trip to the dentist? 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
1: And we have another half hour with Adam Frank. 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This is the way to do it. Become an insider. 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I find that at times a lot that you can drive around and flip through the radio looking for things to listen to. I get that. I do that all the time, too. But sometimes you're like, man, I wish I could listen to the end of that interview. I didn't get to listen to all of it, and it was really good. Well, become an insider, and that's the way you do it. You can find info right at coasttocoastam.com. So our guest is Adam Frank. We're going to continue with him. And your comments or questions, feel free to give us a call now. With the phone numbers you just heard, we'll take those next on Coast to Coast AM.
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4: Perfect. Let's go to the wild card line. Jim is in Delaware. Jim, you're on Coast to Coast AM. Go ahead.
6: Hey, Ryan. So all this talk about disclosure, I've been thinking. Yeah, George had a guest on like this that once he seems to look to extraterrestrials to save humanity from nuclear annihilation. He even mentioned missile silos that have been shut down with UFOs over top of it. I can't help people like that. There's more people like that that would rather believe that than the return of Jesus to Earth. What do you think?
4: Okay. Well, thanks, Jim, for the call. I don't know if the two are necessarily one and the same. I think when you're looking at this into space to try to find evidence is different than theorizing what a perhaps visit would entail. I think that one doesn't negate the other. I don't think, let me ask this to you, Adam, because it kind of brings up some questions, because people wonder with their faith how it could be shaken. And you alluded to this, I guess, in the first part of the interview, where, you know, people wonder if aliens did show up, would we start looting and breaking windows? I don't necessarily believe that would happen, and I don't think it would shake too many people's faith, but I know you're not looking at it that way, but do you have any thoughts on it?
5: Well, I do think about that. I do think about, you know, sort of the effect of learning that we're not the only form of life in the universe, because I think it would be profound. Like, you know, right now, as far as we can tell, you know, from the evidence we have, we're an accident. And I mean by that, what I mean by accident is that, like, you know, there's all these planets and we're the only place that life is formed. And the reason I emphasize this is just that life is unlike any other physical system in the universe. Like, you know, black holes are awesome and weird, but they don't compare, you know, to a cell. Because life is creative, life innovates, life, you know, is the only system, physical system that creates new things. So, you know, knowing that we're not the only time it's happened, just finding one other example of life in the universe would then tell us really by logic that there's lots of life. Life is everywhere. And that would tell us that we're part of a community of life. And I don't think it would shake anybody's religion, right? Religion is, you know, human religions are very malleable. They're very flexible. They have always adapted to new information, you know, and people's spiritual inclinations, you know, are not really about, you know, new scientific data. Most people have spiritual inclinations because of their own interior lives. So that's why I don't think, you know, I mean, religions will do just fine if we find, it'll adapt. It'll take that information in and change how it views the universe. But I don't think that it's going to end religions by any stretch of the imagination. I think that's been a weird narrative that we've had that just, I don't see any evidence for that.
4: Yeah, I don't necessarily know if it would adapt.

0: per se. But I think it would raise a lot of questions for spiritual leaders, and I'd be curious to see how they'd answer it.
1: Yeah.
0: And they keep saying, like, with this disclosure stuff, oh, a bunch of, you know, spiritual leaders have been briefed on it because it's going to, you know, their congregation's going to have a hard time grappling with this. We haven't seen any of that yet. Sometimes you can't really believe the headlines you see. Let's go, how about to the first-time caller line? And Edward is in California. Edward, you're on Coast to Coast AM. Go ahead.
2: Hey, how you doing, fellas? Ryan, Adam. Hey, thanks for taking my call. I just wanted to see if Adam had ever heard of or heard something described quite the way what I've experienced before. And it's crazy because I've actually seen it on multiple occasions with several other people. It was like a flaming ball in the sky, like a fiery ball that just kind of hovered. And when it would move, it would just kind of stop on a dime, but as it would start to move, it would be almost like a slight trail to it. And then it would stop, move into a different direction. And then it's funny that the last caller brought up religion because, like I said, I've seen it on multiple occasions. I was actually at work. And one time when I showed it to a coworker, the guy literally dropped to his knees and put his hands up and thought, it was like the second coming of Christ. Anything ever experienced like that, or not experienced, but ever hear of anything described quite that way?
1: I've heard lots of different kinds of descriptions of people, things people see in the sky. And again, you know, since I'm not there, there's not much I can ever do about it. And of course, what is required, right? So you could actually, this is what's great. The government now has, you know, a website where you can go and say, look, this is my sighting, and you can put in the details. But you got to give details, right? Like, what time of day was it? Which direction were you facing? What colors did you see? Because all of those things will help people sort of understand whether or not, like, oh, okay, we can explain this. And that's why I make this point. In general, 95% of the time, it's like, oh, yeah, okay, because you were facing that direction, because it was, you know, 3 a.m., sure, that was, and there was a storm, we can see there was a storm system that day, you know, that may have been this particular atmospheric phenomena, or, you know, or it'll fall in that category if we can't explain it. But, you know, but what's lovely now is that there is a place that you can go and report this and give as much detail as you can, and that will help people be able to see whether it's in that 95% of the categories where, like, yeah, we do know what this is, or whether it's in the other category.
0: Great. All right, let's go west of the Rockies with Robin, who's in New Mexico. Robin, you're on Coast to Coast AM. Go ahead.
3: Hello?
0: Yep, we got you, Robin. Go ahead.
3: Okay. Hi. I was just going to ask Adam his opinion, because he touched base with it on the other caller, in regards to the scientists who are missing.
1: Yeah, you know, I have to say, I've looked into this. This is one of these things, I'll just tell you, there's this, you know, we live in a weird world. None of these things are connected at all. Like, some of these are years old. Some of these aren't scientists. They're not even scientists. They were, like, you know, people who worked, they were a secretary at the Los Alamos. Like, this is one of these weird things where, like, the modern world concocts, you know, narratives that just have bare nothing. Some of them are scientists who had nothing to do with, you know, anything related to UFOs, you know? You know, there was one guy who was, you know, who was a plasma physicist, you know, who was murdered by a colleague, you know, had nothing. So there's really, as far as I can tell, there is, like, zero to this. This is like something where people took a bunch of completely unrelated events stretching back years and have made a narrative out of it that we're supposed to be concerned with. So at least from my perspective, I really don't see anything going on here.
0: Oh, okay. Very interesting. Thank you, Robin, for the call. It makes headlines, though.
1: I know. That's the issue. So Robin, right. Rob, I understand why Robin, you know, is responding to that, because it's been making headlines. But yeah, it just, there really doesn't seem to be anything on this.
0: Yeah. And I think about the movies, television shows, where there's always a cork board and photographs and push pins, exactly, and red, right, yarn. And you're connecting a bunch of things that may or may not be connected. I get that, though, but it is strange. Some of the cases, though, it might not be all of them, but some of them you wonder, because people have stories that they would not disappear without telling their families. That doesn't make sense. There's some of them that just, I can't explain. But maybe it goes back to your 95% thing. 95% can be explained, 5% can't. And I don't know if we'll find an answer for those 5%. Let's go up to east of the Rockies, and Suzanne's in South Jersey. Go ahead. You're on Coast to Coast AM.
4: Hello, hello. Thank you, Ryan. Thank you, Adam. This is a very exciting evening with Adam, and thank you for your dedication and passion, because this is really a passion of mine, my forever. Lots of experiences with aligning with questions and getting answers, but I was compelled to call because the one lady that called in, and she asked you about alien abduction issue, and you know, Adam responded and said that they really don't need our resources in the physical way, which, yeah, that's probably true, but not in the physical way, but in the spiritual way. Maybe they want our humanity. Maybe we are their resources. Why are they coming from wherever they're coming and taking us? For what? If all of the resources that they had to get here, they have and they have available, why us? So that brings me to the other point that Ryan, you just brought up about spiritual leaders. Well, I've been doing a spiritual practice for 57 years. I'm an avid, actual proof, scientific mind person. But I also believe that there's a foundation in our spirit that is more powerful than we have been dumbed down as humanity for aeons, and we're in a new age now, an age where we want the truth and we want the facts, ma'am. And we have to put our Sherlock Holmes hats on, and we have to do it ourselves. We have to become whole human beings, totally. Mm-hmm. Spirit, mind, and body. We are in control. I'm a light worker. I work based on a spiritual law that is in a Buddhist philosophy. The Buddha is a teacher of the law, by the way. He's not a messiah. He's not a god. He's a teacher. He is a human being who taught us that we have the tools, which is our voice, to tap into the light we have, which is Nam Myoho Renge Kyo. When we say those words, that frequency is the sound of light. We open this potential, and I'm saying this because I really respect the people that are dedicated like Adam, because I'm dedicated in my own way as well, too, to reach the young people. I work at a university nearby around young people. Well, they want answers. They want the tools. But the point is that you will get the answers when you tap into the light, and that's a law of the universe that can be proven. You want proof?
1: Right.
4: I just mentioned it. Research,
1: Susan, so a couple things. First of all, go Jersey. I'm from Jersey. I'm from like the Newark area. I'm up from Belleville. And also, what are we doing awake so early? But finally, I've been a Buddhist practitioner. I've been doing Zen. I've been doing contemplative practice in the Zen tradition for 30 years, which is a long time to stare at a wall. I'm not one of these scientists who's like, oh, spirituality is stupid. You know, I mean, my spiritual practice is very important to me. And one of the things I love about, practice, contemplative practice in the Buddhist tradition, is it's very empirical in the sense that, I have the experience when I'm sitting, of the focusing of attention and such. So I'm very open to, a dedicated spiritual practice. But just as sort of the one point you're making about like, why are they here in us? What I always want everybody to be careful of is making narratives about what aliens want or don't want, because this is the beauty of thinking about other kinds of life, is like, you really have to understand that alien minds, the kind of mind that would evolve from a different evolutionary lineage, could be nothing like our own. You know, could have nothing, you know, and that's probably more likely than they're like us, you know. And so one should be careful about not, you know, sort of taking, especially because we're so influenced by science fiction, and being really open to the fact that, like, actually, we have no idea what aliens might want. And so, you know, the narratives we have out there, here to do this or that, I think we should just be very suspicious of our own sort of anthropomorphizing about what some other civilization that developed on some other planet would look like, which is why in general I'm kind of skeptical. I come from a skeptical point of view of us being visited. I'm more likely, like, right, there's probably alien life out there. It's out there, you know, on their alien planets. That's where I come
0: from. Let's do a couple of quick hits to try to go through some of these emails just real quick. Is AI helping you?
1: Yeah, AI. Wow. We could talk about AI for a long time. Yes, AI is definitely helping me. AI is amazing when it comes for doing science. I got to say, it is. I love it. On the other hand, you know, AI is also, it's messing with civilization in a lot of dangerous ways. So I just had to put that in. But yes, AI is super helpful for the, in multiple different ways for this kind of project.
0: Okay. Can the existence or the understanding of the existence help us in our daily lives? So sometimes you accidentally stumble upon something scientifically. It could be used for medicine. Is anything that you're researching, could it be used to help humanity other than recognizing that something else is out there?
1: Will practical things come from this? Yes, in the sense that we have to develop all kinds of new powerful technologies, you know, for doing this. We have to build new kinds of detectors. We have to build, you know, the computer software that can sort through a trillion different signals. So yes, always with science, when you push the frontier of science, there's always feedbacks, you know, or there's always gifts. That's why you should support science, because it just gives you, it's a gift that keeps on giving. So yes, in that way. But most importantly is it brings you wonder, right? What we really need in our lives is wonder. And science is this beautiful way of being able to look at a leaf that you've seen 10 trillion times. And when you learn about photosynthesis, you can stare at that leaf for an hour and be amazed.
0: Another question, one said, is it even possible to have life without water, carbon, or the sun?
1: Probably not the sun. You definitely need some energy source. And a lot of it. Though you could get that maybe from, you know, the planets have radioactive cores, radioactive elements in the core. Carbon and water and carbon, like, the thing is, if you were start from scratch, if you were like, oh, I want to build something called life that does things life, you know, you look at the periodic table, you'd probably choose carbon, because carbon is just, carbon bonds so beautifully. It's so, pardon my language, promiscuous, you know, in its bonding that, yeah, you'd make your biological machines, you know, I want to be careful about that metaphor, but you'd build your biology out of carbon, and water is such a good solvent. But there are other options, and nature is more creative than us, and we need to be recognized that we need to pay attention to those other possible options.
0: All right, so the website, everymansuniverse.com. 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Adam Frank, thank you so much for tonight. I really enjoyed it.
1: Oh, it was a real pleasure. Thank you.
0: That's something I think I'm going to have to go sign up for now while I'm thinking about it on everymansuniverse.com, weekly newsletter. Well, that'll do it for Coast to Coast tonight. Always have a great time spending it with you, and if you want to reach me after the show, Ryan Recker at coasttocoastam.com, or I'm on social media. Just do a quick search for Ryan Recker on Twitter, at Ryan Recker Radio on Facebook. Another place to go. So many people to thank: Adam Thompson, Gina Silvetti, Michael Cosio, Dan Galanti, Donna Walker, Tom Danheiser, Sue Trankus, Bill May, Sean Lottasewer, Lex Lonehood, my mentor Phil Tower, and of course the legends that make it all possible, Art Bell and George Norrie, and you. Hope to connect with you here soon. Have a great night.

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7: Fox News, I'm Deborah Valentine. Congresswoman Julia Letlow, endorsed by President Trump, won Louisiana's Republican U.S. Senate primary Saturday, defeating State Treasurer John Fleming in a runoff.
8: Tonight, Louisiana sent a clear message that they want a candidate to represent them in the Senate who will always put America first and never turn her back on Louisiana voters.
7: She'll face Democrat Jamie Davis in November. At least four people killed due to catastrophic flooding in Kentucky. Pastor Kenny Johnson of Birch Lick Baptist Church in hard-hit Jackson County spoke to Fox 56 News.
9: It could have been a lot worse. And so we thank God that it didn't get worse. And you know, we're tough. We'll clean up and we'll keep going.
7: Governor Andy Beshear declared a state of emergency after more than 7 inches of rainfall. 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
13: I'm Chad Pergram with the Speaker's Lobby. There's worry on Capitol Hill that a Senate bill overhauling college athletics could financially wreck historically black colleges and universities and could reduce chances for college education for minority students if there's no action this year. Senate Commerce Committee Chairman Ted Cruz of Texas and Ranking Member Maria Cantwell of Washington say they reached out to members of the Congressional Black Caucus and want the group's input as they seek the necessary votes in both chambers. The CBC, however, has shown no signs of backing the bill. The caucus helped shelve a competing House measure in protest over a recent round of redistricting related to the voting power of black voters. The CBC urged Cruz and Cantwell to pause action on their college athletics bill. Cruz and Cantwell have refined an argument aimed at securing some CBC support, that their Protect College Sports Act is the lone measure on Capitol Hill capable of becoming law, and doing nothing legislatively would simply be a choice historically black colleges and universities could not literally afford. With the Speaker's Lobby, Chad Pergram, Fox News.
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15: On a recent episode of Hangout with Sean Hannity, he discussed faith, patience, and God's timing with Vice President J.D. Vance.
16: Things always work out, but on God's time, and he's not always particularly concerned with whether we understand it or not.
17: Right.
16: Like, there's an element of submission. There's an element of you just kind of trust the plan. And I think that that's a very powerful part of sort of Christian teaching is it leads to a certain humility. None of us know exactly how this is going to work out, but it also leads to certain patience.

0: 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And sometimes you got to do the best job that you can, expect that it's going to work out, but not assume that you know every little thing.
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from the Great Lakes. On the other side of Erie, I'm Ryan Recker, your host tonight on Coast to Coast AM. On the show is Phil Webster on life after death, consciousness, some of the life's deeper questions. We'll take your calls in the next hour. And then in the second half of the show, Adam Frank, he's got a book called The Little Book of Aliens, The Search for ET Life. Among other things, he's researched it for many years for NASA and some other organizations. As a skeptic, he wants to look at it in a scientific way. So what has he found in a scientific way that has gained his interest? That'll be interesting. Adam Frank in the second half of the show. Thank you for all the emails. Anyone that messaged me over the last 24 hours. Last night, we had a program where we talked to someone that cleans up hoarding situations in homes. And as it turns out, there's a lot of people that listen to this show that know someone who is a hoarder, let it be a family member, a friend, or themselves. So I got a lot of emails last night about that. Thank you. If you want to email the show, Ryan Recker at coasttocoastam.com. And I try to check those during the break. I try to respond when a response is necessary. And if you haven't been to the website lately, coasttocoastam.com, some great stories on there. Can I tell you the one story that I enjoy the most? I don't know why I like this one, but there's a woman in Florida who was driving and pulled over by highway patrol. And she was acting a little strange. You know, it's Florida, after all. And the police officers found this little baggie. And they said, what's this? She said, oh, those are my magical healing crystals. Well, there's a picture of the magical healing crystals on our website right now, if you want to go look at coasttocoastam.com. And the officer looked at it, and I don't know if he's familiar with

0: sometimes people carry around rocks or crystals, and they say they have an effect on you. Well, they tested these rocks or crystals, and they found out it was just plain old meth. 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

0: And welcome back to Coast AM. I'm your host, Ryan Recker. 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Joining us now is a guest presenter on UK Health Radio's flagship show, The Healing Power of Your Dreams. He's an actor, runs a spiritual counseling practice where he helps people who are looking for insight. Phil Webster, thank you so much for joining us on Coast to Coast AM.
1: Thanks for having me. Thanks very much. Nice to be back.
0: I think that a lot of people, when they're younger, don't think about perhaps life after death as much as when you're older, because you wonder what's that next step. You're working towards that next step. And when you're young, you're going through school and the steps are clear and present to you. When you get older and there's no more steps in front of you other than trying to make it to retirement. And then after that, what's the next step? And I think a lot of people think about it. And I think for you, you've had some profound thoughts and have been inspired to try to figure out what happens after death. What do you think happens after you die?
1: Wow. All right. Where do we start? I think, yeah, definitely. I like the age connection. I've just turned 50 last year. So I think as our own mortality comes into view, then we can't help but start maybe wondering about these questions if we haven't had them before. I've always kind of had this at the back of my mind. Weirdly enough, even when I was a kid, it was kind of always something I was drawn to for some reason. What happens after we die? So, I mean, from my experience, I've worked with mediums and studied mediumship myself. And I've got a very skeptical mind, but the things that I've experienced, I'm convinced that consciousness goes on in some form, whether it's, you know, when we talk about spirit guides or heaven or any of that, whether it is that, I'm not sure. Maybe that's just the way that we can understand it. Maybe it's something beyond what we can really grasp, but I'm quite convinced at this stage, just based on my subjective experiences, that something continues in some form. Yeah,
0: I think we find that, I guess the older we get, we realize there's a lot more we don't know. There's a lot of unknowns in life, things that we can't explain, things we'll never be able to explain. And there's a pretty wide margin of what could happen when there's a lot of unexplainable things in the world. And that's one of it. So what really launched you on this journey where you tried to figure it out? I know you said you thought about it when you were young, but I know you wrote your book, Letting Glow, and it mentioned some of the profound moments after your mom's passing in 2021.
1: Yeah, well, that was it, really. That was the catalyst. I'd gone through life up to maybe my mid-40s, kind of coming and going with these ideas. Sometimes I was in a more cynical place in life, and other times I was kind of more open to looking at these deeper ideas. But yeah, really the catalyst was my mum passing. And I'll just briefly go through this because I have told this before in quite a lot of places. But we went through 2020, COVID, all the rest of it. I won't go into all that. And I would FaceTime with my mom every day, and I was keeping away from her. She lived in a different part of England to me. She lived alone. She was like late 70s, and she lived in a very rural place where I kind of knew her daily routines. Anyway, to cut the long story short, on this particular day, I hadn't seen her for a few months, only over FaceTime. She answered the call, and there was a man beside her. And it was quite late at night, and I saw the guy like long enough that I could describe him. He looked like he was maybe mid-60s, thinning gray hair, glasses. And I was kind of taken aback, right? There shouldn't have been anyone there. We were in another lockdown and all those times, right? And I was like, well, who's that? And she said, who's what? And I was like, okay, well, I just saw someone. I was like, who's the guy in the house? And she said, no, there's no one here, and kind of rambled on about her day. And I could always tell when there was someone with her, because she would put on all these airs and graces and speak a lot politer and wouldn't swear or stuff like that. She wasn't doing any of that. And I kind of interrupted her. I said, Mom, I said, sorry, are you telling me that there's no one there right now? And she was like, no, no one's here, and just kind of kept talking. And I just kind of, I think I probably grilled her on it a little bit, but then I just thought, okay, well, I guess I was mistaken. Even though I'd seen the guy, like plain as day, he wasn't like an apparition or anything like that. And we spoke for another 45 minutes or so, and she didn't acknowledge anyone. Anyway, next morning I got a phone call that she'd had a heart attack and passed away. So for the grief and everything that comes with that, my mind kept going back to this moment, you know, and I was like, well, what are we talking here? Was that someone letting me know? And I spoke to people about it, and my more grounded friends, I suppose, would say, well, how do you know there was no one there? And you know, and I can't 100% say that there was absolutely no one with her. But then my more sort of spiritual friends would say, well, yeah, that was obviously someone letting you know, that was a spirit guide or somebody coming to collect her. And I just kept going over it and over it. And the logical conclusion that I came to was that that was some sort of sign that she was about to pass. And that really was what sent me down this very deep rabbit hole of diving into mediumship. And then I kind of documented my journey, and that ended up being my first book. Yeah.
0: Wow. So going back, if you don't mind, what did this person look like? You said you saw the person long enough to get a pretty good description.
1: Yeah, and this is the thing that's kind of triggered me that I've been struggling with even now somewhat. And we're about, what, 6 years on or something, 5 years on. So he just looked like a regular guy. He didn't look like anyone that I recognize, which is what threw me, if this is supposed to be a sign for me, right? Because I was the one that saw him, my mom didn't. So I was like, well, what's the point in that? It wasn't like he looked like an uncle or something that would have made sense. But he just looked like a regular guy. He quite gaunt looking, like quite a thin face, thinning gray hair, glasses. And one thing that kind of bothered me was that we were all wearing masks in those days, right? Oddly, he had one. So again, that was something that threw me, and he wasn't wearing it properly. And that kind of annoyed me at the time, because I was thinking, well, who is this guy? You know, he's not even wearing this mask properly, whatever, you know, let's not go into all that. But, you know, I kind of struggled with it, because again, thinking that if that was someone letting me know, then surely it would have made sense, if we're talking spirit guides or ghosts or whatever, to use somebody that I would have recognized.
0: Yeah, you know, spirit guides or what, I think, okay, if you were, like, let's say you were a spirit guide, why would you need glasses? It almost feels like on the other side, one, you wouldn't need the glasses. But, that's, you know, when you talk about the mask, mask is maybe sometimes it's meant for you, as in, okay, whatever you, the viewer, needed to see at the time. But also makes me wonder, do you someday expect to see that person again? Do you ever wonder to yourself, will this person that I saw through the FaceTime video ever show back up? And you're thinking maybe that will be the sign that you know something is about to happen.
1: Wow. I've never actually thought of that. I like that. I'm just processing that one right now. I mean,
0: do you want to see the person again?
1: Yeah, I would. I definitely would. And that's interesting. I wonder if I would recognize him outright, because I mean, even though I absolutely saw the guy, it was brief, but long enough that I was kind of freaked out that there was someone in the house with her, and there shouldn't have been. And I knew her routines and neighbors, and we didn't have any other family and all that stuff. I kind of wrote all that out of it. But yeah, I think the wildest theory that someone came up with was, I mean, we're going to go way out there if I say this, but was that it was me. That's something to think on, which oddly made sense to me in like the way that I look at things. But I would like to see him again. Yeah.
0: That's interesting. I think a lot of people would hear that, and this would be my takeaway. Let's say I was in a situation where I was talking to my dad, my mom passed some years ago, but if I ever got the hunch there was someone else there and he specifically said, there's no one else here, my radar is going to be instantly up thinking, okay, something like this could be happening. I'm sure, have you heard of other people that have reached out to you that said, you know, something similar happened to me right after a loved one passed? I swear I saw someone with them.
1: I mean, only in the sense, and I just quickly want to say also that if that happened now or and you know, after all that I've learned about since, I would have jumped. I would have been on the, you know, the next train down there, or however I could get to her. At the time, I just wasn't in this arena, you know, and I was like, that was weird, and just kind of brushed it off, which kind of drove me nuts for a while again, after what happened. But yeah, I've definitely had people reach out that read my first books, not specifically with a story like that, but of course, the stories that we've all heard about when people are passing away and talking to people that aren't there and things like that. Yeah.
0: So given you have experiences like this in your life, that kind of changes you. And how do you look at, let's say, spirit guides, let's say, having hunches or psychics or mediums? Or how do you look at people that have had experiences, let's say, after an event like that? Did it give you more reason to believe?
1: Yeah, for sure. I always come back to this, but I like to think that I have this kind of cynical outlook on things, which I feel serves me well in this arena, right? I don't just kind of buy into everything just because it's out there. I mean, I find all this stuff very interesting, but I only can really talk from my own personal experiences. So I don't want to be an authority on what anyone else might talk about. You know, I've never seen Bigfoot. I've never seen a UFO. So I only stick within what I can talk about. What it did was make me look back on a lot of other things that happened in life through a different lens. And I thought, well, there was also that like 5 years ago, or then there was this when I was a kid. And I kind of reframed it, and looking at it through this lens made me think, oh, okay, maybe this has actually always been a thing that I've just dismissed as, you know, these little odd moments that a lot of us have. And your brain kind of doesn't know what to do with it. The same thing when I saw the guy on the call, I just kind of instantly tried to rationalize it and figure it out and then just put it away. So it's definitely changed that. Yeah, I'll take little synchronicities and odd moments and kind of pause on them for a moment now, whereas before I might have just brushed over it. Yeah.
0: Have you tried to, let's say, connect in other ways? Have you tried to dabble into becoming a medium or trying to reach to the other side, anything like that? Have you tried it for yourself?
1: Yeah, for sure. I mean, I dove headfirst into that. That was pretty much, I suppose I had a good 3 months or so. Not to name drop, you mentioned I was working as an actor, which isn't really my direction anymore. But at the time I was working on one of these big movies, one of these big Marvel movies, for about 3 months right after my mum passed. And it gave me a lot of time to just really dive into spiritual literature, kind of standard stuff. I was reading Neil Donald Walsh and things like that. And then I stumbled across a book called What the Dead Are Dying to Teach Us by a medium in the UK called Claire Broad. She was running a workshop like weeks later, and there was all these coincidences that were crazy. One of the stories in her book, like in her very first book, I didn't know where she was from. It took place across the street from where I lived. It was in a cemetery, and she was writing about her first experience with mediumship. And she could have been from anywhere. She could have been from the US or Australia or whatever. And I just thought it was really odd at the time that I picked this book up and I could look out the window and see the cemetery she was talking about. Anyway, all these wild coincidences happened. And yeah, I very, very quickly, perhaps somewhat selfishly, I just wanted to know that my mum was still around, for, I don't know, for what reason, to know she was okay, for my own selfish reasons to still have her in my life in some way. And I spoke to a couple of other mediums, and very quickly somebody brought her through, which was a game changer for me. I'm sorry, I'm going off track a little bit, but that really opened me up to diving into mediumship myself. And I was like, okay, I want to do this. And I kind of scratched that itch. I had a lot of experiences in that first year, especially. I feel like that anyone who steps into this arena, it seems that that first year or so, you kind of open the floodgates and a lot of things will happen, and then you might plateau. But yeah, for me, I got enough validation that this is a real thing, that I was like, okay, yeah, all right, this is great. And then that was enough for me. That was, I didn't sort of continue to explore it. I don't see myself working as a medium. But yeah, for me, just to get those validations in the early days, that was enough.
0: Did that help you as an actor? And I know you said that it's not your main focus, but you were, part of some pretty big productions from what I was reading. And I'm not an actor, and I always wondered what the process was like to become another person, to try to get into the mindset where you can take over another persona, act like them, try to think like them, their mannerisms. Is this kind of a similar type of preparation you go into, let's say, as an actor and to mediumship? Do you see any parallels there?
1: I could see how people would see parallels. For me, I probably haven't. I mean, I did a couple of bigger roles where I really had to learn a lot. I do hear about actors, of course, just talking about embodying the character and living it, even when they're not filming, like when they're preparing for a role and stuff like that. I could see how that might be a connection in some way. For me, it's just been really, in a very boring way, it's just been repetition, learning lines. One thing actually I've kind of, I mean, it's just that, right? Just over and over and over again, and eventually it just clicks. But for me, I've kind of gone the opposite direction. I felt that this spiritual arena was far more interesting than, you know, there are a lot of egos on sets, and I've met a lot of amazing people also, but I feel that it's not as spiritual as people think. That's my take on it. Someone might argue with me, and yeah, but yeah, I've kind of gone away from that.
0: So you take the spirituality out of it. You're saying that this is more scientific than it is spiritual in a way.
1: Yeah, I mean, my own experience. That being said, you know, I'm not Daniel Day-Lewis, who might have a completely different look in it. You know, like he does. Someone like him, for example, really embodies everything. Yeah, you know, maybe that's the difference between a great actor and someone that dabbled with it. I don't know. Yeah.
0: Well, you hear about, you know, some of the famous examples like the Andy Kaufman movie and Jim Carrey and how that changed him.
1: True.
0: It almost seems like he literally channeled Andy Kaufman. He lived it, and that is dedication into the role. Do you ever fear that if you were to go deeper into mediumship, that it would take over you? That, let's say you talk about this plateau that happens after a certain amount of time. Do you ever consider if you would have kept leaning into it, it would have been like you and Jim Carrey and Andy Kaufman? You would have just leaned so far into it that it would have just taken over.
1: I really like that example. I've actually never seen that film, but it does remind me of something I read about Val Kilmer when he played Jim Morrison, that apparently he believed that he was really, that Jim was coming through him. And I don't know, I think there were some rumors in the 90s that he was talking about getting an exorcist or something. I don't know if that's true. But so actually, yeah, I wonder. I do wonder with that. Not really with the mediumship. I've had one of my mediumship teachers say that maybe I'm a little naive with this. She's had experiences that I haven't of perhaps a darker experience, but for me, I feel like it's just intention, what you bring to it, what you expect. I think that goes for everything. So I'm not really afraid of negative entities and stuff like that. Yeah.
0: Okay. You know, one of the interesting things about mediumship is that so many people come to it in moments of grief. I wonder what that can entail, and maybe we can discuss that coming up after the break. Joining us here, our guest is Phil Webster. You can find him online. And it's just his name, philwebster.com. What I think is interesting about all of this, and there's so much to be interested about this, is some of the parallels that we're seeing in his professional life and then in his personal life. So we're going to continue on that. If you want to email me any questions, Ryan Recker at coasttocoastam.com. Don't go anywhere.

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1: 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And the book is Letting Glow, Glowing Deeper, A Soul Being. And that one, I think, is fascinating because the experiences that you have and how it pertains to your life. I always try to find ways to connect with my own personal experiences. In some ways, I don't have any personal experience with mediumship. I've never really tried it, but I'm so fascinated with those that have successfully and hearing about their experiences. We're going to continue more with that coming up. And by the way, if you haven't been to coasttocoastam.com lately, you may not have seen this, but paranormaldate.com is now looking to cast perhaps some romantics that want to take a supernatural turn. They are going to be filming. And I think it's so interesting that Paranormal Date is now launching a new TV show on Spark. And what I say is, if you are one of those people that wanted to go to paranormaldate.com and just maybe try to find a mate, that's fun. 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I think you'll find it fascinating either way. All right, Phil Webster, we're going to continue with our guest coming up after the break. If you want to email me, Ryan Recker at coasttocoastam.com. 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
1: And welcome back to Coast AM. I'm your host, Ryan Recker. Joining us now is author Phil Webster. And I have to compliment you, Phil, on your website, philwebster.com. You have a fantastic photo on there. I have to find out who your photographer is. It feels like Paul McCartney wings from the late 70s kind of feel, and I love the vibe.
2: Thanks very much. Yeah, I've got to get them in before I get too old.
1: I wanted to ask you about your experiences, and you're talking about this mediumship, and you almost immediately felt that there was a connection there with your mom, and you knew immediately this is genuine. Whatever we're experiencing here, you felt it was real. How do you find that in some ways that you can vindicate those type of moments without getting too emotional? So I almost feel like if I were to go to a medium, my radar would be up so high that if I were trying to connect with a loved one, that I would almost be convincing myself that it was happening without being objective. And I wouldn't know if it was real or genuine until after the fact. How were you able to tell?
2: I think that that's a really, really important point to make. And especially when skeptics come in and say, well, of course you're looking for that. So when people talk about seeing a white feather or something like that walking down the street, again, you can hear my own cynicism coming through. But I understand that if we go around looking for things, then we're going to probably find it, right? But I feel that the experiences that I've had with mediums in the early days, I don't go to them or anything like that now, were varied. The first one I had was insanely accurate. Like, so the lady had a very, she had a very Cockney accent. I don't know if your listeners know what that means, but like a very London accent, which is very distinguishable in the UK. Her accent changed. She brought my mum through, and her accent went to a very strong, what we call like a Midlands accent here, which was my mum's accent, and completely different to this lady. This person didn't know I was showing up. I just walked in, and it was like a demonstration of mediumship. There was me and like 15 other people there. For me, that was a game changer. That was almost as powerful in a very different way as losing my mum in the first place, because that was just... that just blew me away. I'd gone in kind of the opposite to what you just said, like almost with my guard up, thinking, okay, prove this to me, right? If this is a real thing. But yeah, on the other hand, I suppose there is, again, a danger. I feel like there's, you know, I think there's a term like spiritual bypassing when you go into this arena and you just kind of, maybe you'll have some early experiences, and then people just tend to turn everything over to spirit or their spirit guides or whatever, and sort of like, if it's meant to be, it'll be, that kind of thing. I think there's a danger of getting lost in that. Even for people that very much dive into this, they kind of, you know, hit this sort of, again, that plateau of just thinking, oh wow, this is amazing. I feel that there's so much more to learn. I feel like I probably scratched the surface with mediumship, and I feel that there's probably so much more out there that I haven't experienced. Anyway, I'm sort of dancing around it, but yeah, I feel that when you do dive into this, I mean, meditation is always something that I come back to tell people to go through. And when you become aware of how you think, that's a lot to do with when you practice meditation and sort of creating that space of being aware of your thoughts and being able to step back from your thoughts. When you get good at that, you kind of recognize when something new comes in. So when you experience something personally, there's a very clear distinction between what's you and what's something else.
1: Can I tell you, maybe one of my hesitations is how vulnerable you have to be for it. So, you know, I've seen stories where reporters are trying to write a story about how easy it is for people to find information about you. And they'll say, okay, I'm going to hire this detective, and it's going to prove just how much information is on the dark web about you right now. And they come back with their social security number, and immediately they're like, oh, I didn't know that was out there. It scares them. I almost feel like if you're going to sit down with a medium, and if you're vulnerable and you open yourself up to them, that's a scary thing for a lot of people, because the stuff that they hear back may not be what they want to hear. So they might be hesitant to reach out to someone like that because of the information that may come back to them could scare them. And it's almost like you have to be vulnerable and expect that those experiences

0: could happen. And I think a lot of people are turned off by that.
1: Yeah, I get that. I get that. I think there are charlatans out there. I'm really cautious of any kind of guru complex. I feel that when I have clients personally, I'll say to them that what I say isn't necessarily the truth. It might not be your truth. I don't think that it is ultimate truth. Maybe there's glimpses of truth in there from what I've learned or whatever I'm tapping into. But take what resonates for you, and if it doesn't, that's fine, right? So I feel that there are, I mean, I don't want to throw everyone under the bus, but I know a lot of mediums that, predominantly female, I think that's like a big demographic in this area, that are wary of men that step into this. Like there seems to be a lot of egos that get involved, and again, this sort of guru complex where it does leave the door open for somebody that's maybe not that ethical to exploit. But then I feel that who would bother doing that? I feel like, you know, if your alarm bells ring around somebody that you don't feel is authentic, then probably trust that. Yeah.
0: Right. Do you think that you think about yourself, and let's say one day the inevitable happens, which will happen to all of us. Do you want people reaching out to you? Would you like to guide someone? Would that be something you would enjoy doing on the other side?
1: Yeah, definitely. Definitely. My partner, I often talk about her that if I go first, because she's quite skeptical and she kind of keeps me grounded. She's slowly coming around to this stuff as she sees that I'm not someone that just makes stuff up, right? But but yeah, I mean, I'd love to come back and say to her, look, hey, see, told you.
0: Wouldn't that be it? I think a lot of people have those type of packs with their spouse, partner, and they say, if I go first, there's going to be signs because I'm going to be trying. But if they're receptive to it or not, and that's one of those things. You don't know sometimes after the fact if you're just, it's part of the grief, and you're just desperately looking for a way to connect with that person after death, or if it's something more genuine. But a lot of people, they would testify that it was very genuine what they experienced. Not that they were specifically looking for it, but it came to them, and there's no other explanation for it. And I'm guessing you've probably had enough coincidences in your life that would point to, okay, these are too many coincidences in a row for it to be just a coincidence.
1: Yeah, for sure. Like, again, that first year was just one thing after another. I mean, one of the most specific things for me was training with mediums, to learn about mediumship myself. And being that some of the things that I told people personally that I know that I didn't know, like really odd, but very specific things. Like one thing I always talk about was this is a bit of a throwaway random story, but a lady that I'd never met before in what we called our circle where we practice as mediums, or developing mediums, I should say. And I was trying to give this lady some information, whatever came through to me. And I kept seeing like a baby orangutan, right? This is just so random. And I just kept getting this image of a baby orangutan. And I was thinking, well, I'm not going to say that to her. That's just ridiculous, right? And it kept coming up. This lady was, by the way, just to put it in context, she lived in London, on the outskirts of London. Never met her before, like I said. I'd got somebody come through that I described that she said sounded like her dad. And then I kept getting this baby orangutan. And eventually I was like, all right, look, I keep getting this baby orangutan. Does this mean anything to you? And she said, yeah. My daughter works in an orangutan sanctuary in California. And I was like, okay, well, that's just so ridiculous and specific that's not me. Right. And that she took that again, that was just something that was like, all right, this is a real thing. Yeah.
0: Yeah, and when you have moments like that, here's what I would think. In human nature, and at least how I would interpret it, is that if I had some sort of inkling of a baby orangutan and someone confirmed, oh yeah, I have a connection to that, whatever concentration I had would have been immediately broken. My mind would have been like, oh, I can't believe that just happened, and I would have snapped out of whatever I was channeling at that moment. So it seems like, do you have to have a lot of concentration in order to make this work?
1: Well, actually, when you say that, that's exactly what happened to me at the time. I was like, oh, wow. Okay, great. I got it right. And then I was done.
0: You're out of it.
1: Yeah. And I guess that's the difference between continuing to learn about mediumship or that being enough. Yeah, I again, I'm a broken record with this, but I feel that when you get good, and this is the way that it works for me, it's stepping back from your own thoughts and just recognizing that you're not your thoughts and just creating that space in the middle. I kind of see it as like a three-part thing, like that we have this conscious observer that we're able to, you know, somebody offends you and you can get bothered by that, and then you've got all these kind of responses. But then you can kind of recognize that you're not those responses. You can witness them. You can pick them, right? Like we do with our choices, our thoughts. And when you get good at recognizing that you're the observer of those thoughts, then you can kind of create this space in between. And I think that that space in between is where something new comes in, whether we're talking about someone that's passed or spirit guides or your intuition or whatever you want to call it. And I feel that when you can discern between those three, that's really the first quite big step to understanding that this is all happening. Yeah.
0: Well, can you pick up on things randomly? So let's say you're at a coffee shop and, the barista hands you a coffee and then, you have a moment and all of a sudden something comes to you. Do moments like that, just little spurts of thoughts come to you and do you feel the need to share it or do you keep it to yourself?
1: I keep it to myself. I haven't had anything profound like seeing someone's grandmother standing beside them or anything like that, like in public. But I feel that another thing is that we all have these moments, right? And this is something I say a lot, but we walk into a room and say that we can cut the air with a knife, or we can't put our finger on something, or we have a gut feeling. But then when you use words like clairsentience, clairvoyance, clairtangence, then people typically, maybe not Coast to Coast listeners, but would typically look at you like you're nuts, right? But I think that we're talking about the same thing. We all have these experiences all the time. It's just being able to sort of discern them, right? When you walk into a room and you feel that something's not quite right, or you meet someone and you feel that you've met them before. I think this stuff happens a lot, like all through our lives. And this whole thing is kind of mystical, right? When you start breaking it down, we're just used to it. So just learning to tell the differences between those things, starting to look at them from a psychic lens rather than just dismissing it as a, well, you know, someone's just had an argument in this room and they're moving on. I think we've all got it.
0: Talking about the argument thing, and sometimes you can pick up on vibes. What happens when you get negative entities? So let's say you're trying to work with someone or you're practicing, and everything that comes to mind is something really dark. What do you do in instances like that?
1: That's interesting. So I do get a lot of people come to me. Again, I don't work as a medium. I maybe have aspects of mediumship come into my work. I suppose I kind of use everything but the word psychic. I'll use like energy counselor or anything. But and I've only slowly recently been saying, yeah, okay, I'm a psychic. I haven't had any personal experience with anything like some, you know, dark demon stepping in or anything like that. I just don't believe that I open myself up to that. I really think that intention is everything. And if you're worried about that stuff, then you're, as with everything in life, then you're going to probably bring that to you. When I get a negative kind of outcome for a client, I tend to tell people how it is, but obviously I would be very diplomatic with that. There's always, I feel that we always have one thing I always come back to is that I feel that we always have the moment of now, that it's always now, right? And that we have endless possibilities going in every single direction from this moment right now. And I feel that as a psychic, the psychic would pick up on the most probable one going forward that this person's probably going to take, but they can always veer off that path. They can always go in a different direction. It doesn't have to be a negative outcome. So in that case, I would say, well, this is one possibility. But it's not written in stone, right? You can change things at any moment that you want.
0: Talking about the field of, I like how you said you're hesitant to use the word psychic, things like that. It is pretty mainstream. And you go back and you think, okay, in the 90s, they had the 1-800 numbers you can call and Miss Cleo and things like that. And there was this kind of bubblegum look at it. And it was more of a fun thing to do for entertainment purposes. Do you think that perhaps the practical uses of it, that we're going to find a time, it may be not that far in the future, a time where we're going to look at it more scientifically, more studies will be done, and they realize that there are a lot of important factors to this that we're not untapping, and maybe it'll be studied more and looked at in a more less than entertainment in a more serious way. Do you think we're going to hit that as a society, a point where that happens?
1: I think that we already are. Yeah. I mean, there's so much going on right now, right? And I don't want to open this door because it's not my area. I don't know anything about UFOs or aliens, but the whole disclosure thing that's currently taking place. We recently had on our radio show on the Healing Power of Your Dreams on UK Health Radio, we had Dr. Julian Mossbridge, who works with IONS. And I feel that people like that are really looking at this smarter people than myself that are looking at this from a logical point of view. I feel that that's already happening and is really demystifying this. And I don't mean debunking it, but just making it, like I said earlier, that I feel that this whole thing is mystical, right? Just like look at time, for example, and explain that, right? I feel that that in itself is just beyond what we can really comprehend. You know, we've got used to our way of going about things. But I feel that this whole thing is already kind of quite mystical. I don't think that, I mean, it's a bit of a cliche, but, you know, instead of supernatural, supernormal and that kind of thing. I think that we're already there and that we've definitely opened the door to it. And anything that's going on right now, like with your next guest talking about disclosure and people, scientists that are bringing this, that are open to these questions, I feel that that's normalizing it.
0: Right. I find, too, that people that have dedicated a large portion of their life to try to study this, it is really fascinating to me because the things that they've discovered sometimes get dismissed. And then it seems like all of a sudden nothing gets dismissed. It almost seems like in a lot of times when there is a breakthrough, and I don't know what that breakthrough is going to be, if it has to be a personal one that people reach in order to better understand it, if it's not a personal one, if it's maybe a high profile spokesperson, and in some cases, if it's a government entity that releases the information, that makes a big difference too. And you're right about the disclosure stuff when it comes to aliens. I don't know, because the US government, you know, they've experimented, they've dabbled, they've talked about remote viewing and, you know, even stories about them trying to look into DNA right now and trying to find hybrids, things like that. A lot of this stuff is in the mainstream, but still not accepted, which, you know, makes me wonder about what you're talking about here. How long will it be accepted? And you're right. Maybe it's accepted in the right circles, but not all circles yet. Do you want to take some calls in the next hour?
1: Yeah, sure. Let's do it.
0: What kind of calls do you like to take? Anything in particular?
1: I'm open to it. I'm not going to be doing any mediumship readings. Just want to get that out there. But yeah, I'm always interested in people's opinions. Yeah.
0: Or experiences that they've had. I always like to hear about experiences. Maybe we can do that and learn more. So let's open up the phone lines. Phil Webster is our guest. You can find him online, philwebster.com. And we're going to continue with him after the break. We'll take some of your calls. If you've had an experience with a medium, you want to share that, we would love to hear it on Coast to Coast AM. Don't go anywhere.

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8: Fox News, I'm Deborah Valentine. The U.S. launching new airstrikes against Iran in retaliation for Iran's strikes. Here's Fox's Chanley Painter.
9: The strikes targeted Iran's air defenses, drone storage facilities, cruise missiles, targeting radars, mine laying capabilities, and surface-to-air missile systems.
8: U.S. forces in Bahrain shot down 9 Iranian drones fired at U.S. forces there. No injuries reported. Meanwhile, Bahrain and Kuwait said today that Iran targeted their nations overnight with drone and missile fire after U.S. strikes hit Iran, both countries denouncing the attacks. Louisiana held a Senate primary runoff Saturday with another candidate backed by President Trump claiming victory. Republican Congresswoman Julia Letlow won Louisiana's GOP U.S. Senate primary Saturday. She defeated State Treasurer John Fleming in a runoff election. She'll face Democrat Jamie Davis in November. 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
10: With Super Talk News, I'm JT Mitchell. Governor Tate Reeves has set special elections to fill two vacant seats in the Mississippi House after the deaths of Representatives Bo Brown and Price Wallace. Voters in House District 70, which includes parts of Hinds County, and House District 77, which includes parts of Rankin and Simpson counties, will head to the polls on November 3rd. That's the same day as congressional midterms. Brown, a Democrat from Jackson, died June 8th at age 81. Wallace, a Republican from Mendenhall, passed away on June 3rd at age 64. Candidates have until August 20th to qualify for the special elections. The Ole Miss baseball team has extended head coach Mike Bianco to another 4 years after he led the Rebels back to Omaha this past season. Bianco has been in Oxford since 2001, leading the Rebels to a national championship in 2022.
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10: Americans dug deeper into their pockets last year, with total charitable giving showing a significant uptick in 2025. Fox's Jessica Rosenthal tells you about a new industry analysis on the current landscape of philanthropy.
13: Donors in the U.S. gave $617 billion last year to charity, a 3% increase over the prior year after adjusting for inflation. Gifts left in wills rose 17%. The head of data and research partnerships at the Indiana University Lilly Family School of Philanthropy said the market has become a big predictor in how much Americans give. The nonprofits with the biggest increases were in education, those labeled public society benefit groups, and environmental and animal charities. Religious groups saw a slight decline in giving. Since 1985, there's been a 16% decrease in the number of gifts that come from individuals. But the biggest mega donors last year were Mackenzie Scott, Michael Bloomberg, and Bill Gates.
10: Reporting for Super Talk News, I'm JP Mitchell.
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20: Wonderful. Couldn't have said it better myself.

0: You right in there? Buddy. Well, we have the Handyman Show going right now. Notch. Buddy.
1: Oh, you want to hear me?
0: Yeah, there
1: we
0: go.
1: You push a button?
0: I think your ear set may not be pushed in all the way.
2: Say it again.
0: No, we're on air. Yeah, push your headset all the way in. There you go.
1: I have to turn my volume up.
0: There we go.
1: That was the problem.
0: Yeah, man. Welcome in.
1: Thank you.
0: I was like, hey, what you looking at in there? I thought you was reading a long post.
1: Oh, I was looking at all of there's 100 Wall Street Journal things where Fox News was up, everything. I got rid of all that.
0: Good deal.
1: I don't need to look at any of that.
0: Yeah. Well, how was your week so far?
1: Wet, man. It rained every day at my house.
0: Finally got a little bit of dryness till Tuesday, I think.
1: I mean, my grass is like...
0: It's great, doesn't it? You were raising cattle.
1: Yeah. It's getting to the point where I really knew needing to cut it, but I'm not going to do it when this is wet. The ground is still soppy.
0: I'm going to do it tomorrow, or maybe Monday. Depends on once it's good and dry. I don't like running it when it's too spongy.
1: Yeah, I don't either. And I stay away from doing a whole lot on Sunday.
0: My yard's not very big. It doesn't take that long. I've already done the weed eating.
1: I plan on doing mine Monday now. We'll see what happens with the weather. I don't know.
0: Tuesday's your day. It'll be a little rain Tuesday.
1: Yeah.
0: At least that's what the projection is. So between now and then, we should have some windows to get the yard work caught up.
1: Well, and then Monday I'll do most of the, lawn and get that done.
3: I'm really on the fence about buying a riding mower.
0: Oh, really? Are you going with a zero turn?
1: Well, I don't have a big enough yard for a zero turn, I don't think.
0: You might as well just go in and bite the bullet and do it.
1: It's just such a big investment to buy a zero turn.
0: There are, but they make a little more scaled down ones if you're not.
1: Yeah.
0: You're going with the, you have a 3-acre yard and you're trying to cut it in 28 minutes and you're basically NASCAR pit crew waiting for you.
1: Yeah.
0: They make some more scaled down ones that are, and you could look at used ones that are taken care of.
1: A little less than an acre on my yard.
0: Oh, yeah. You could definitely make quick work of that with a zero turn. And it takes away, one of the things I like is it takes away a lot of the weed eating part of it. If once you get pretty good with it, you can really minimize walking around with a weed eater.
1: I've seen the thing with the riding mower is you end up using the lawnmower anyway to cut around the edges because the riding mower won't get to the edges like a zero turn will.
0: The zero will, and the other thing is I like if you do have quite a bit of driveway and stuff that you blow off, afterwards the zero turns usually when you push the volume up as high as you can, it'll blow that stuff wherever you want it.
1: It really will.
0: So it does save a couple steps to me, and I understand completely. I used one. My dad has one. I have a little electric push mower at the house.
1: Right.
0: I don't even have it. Basically, just the front yard and a little backyard.
1: It would
0: be overkill. But a lot of fun to try to figure out how to cut with a zero turn in such a confined area. First thing would be like, how do I get it into the backyard? Yeah.
1: Really?
0: How's this going to work?
1: How do I make this work? Oh, well. Yeah, good week today. I didn't do much this week, but I enjoyed it.
0: Well, I mean, hopefully we'll have great weather.
1: I mean, you couldn't do a lot outside. You couldn't do anything outside.
0: I've been watching a lot of Instagram do-it-yourself kind of videos that I've seen this lady who I don't know who she is, but she's obviously very talented.
1: Yeah,
0: but she's doing a lot of stuff with basically cinder blocks and posts, and as well I wouldn't say discarded crates, but very nice high quality crates as bases, and then covering them. It really, if you're fascinated with entryways or confining spaces outdoors, but doing it in a minimal investment and kind of a do-it-yourself that turns out to be very high quality looking, just go out on Instagram, if any of y'all have that, and just type in lady making stairs or something like that, and you'll man, it's very, very good. So I've probably watched 50 of those in the last.
1: That's amazing.
0: Yeah, probably maybe more. I don't know. German short-haired pointer videos. That's kind of what I've been up to.
1: I've done a lot on the computer this week for sure. I've done a lot of research, a lot of looking, and a lot of just checking things out and looking at different things that I haven't seen. So that's kind of interesting anyway. Because there's always some good information on that.
0: Especially when you're talking about do-it-yourself stuff outside now that we have a little bit of
1: A
0: little bit of weather that is permitting you doing things outside. And there's probably a lot of cleanup first and debris removal and yard cutting. But everybody will settle back into, what do I really want to do with this space? And that's where I love – I'm in the mix of doing some of those things.
1: Right.
0: So it kind of – you get in a rabbit hole of – you know what? Oh wow! How did I get to that?
1: Really?
0: So it's been very. I love it when you have those downtimes where you have that time to just kind of see what other people are doing.
1: Yeah.
0: There's some creative folks out there.
1: Man. Well, there really are some beautiful things going on all the time. About two houses down from mine, a lady works in her yard every day. Mm-hmm. I don't raining. It doesn't matter. She works in the yard every day, and their yard is immaculate. But their house is painted like Ole Miss colors, a real blue trim.
0: There you go.
1: White house and red. You know, I mean, it's like wow. This Rebel fans all the way.
0: Definitely a Rebel. I mean, there's no way that would be a State fan because I know most State fans would basically have an allergic reaction to wearing red. I mean, I know Brian Haydad does. I think he basically can't eat for a week if he sees red. So, you know.
1: Well, on Father's Day, I got a Mississippi State T-shirt, real nice T-shirt, and I was going to wear it. I said, don't
0: wear your team colors.
1: Don't pick sides today. It's not the day for that.
0: Well, we're at the embryonic stage of football now. I mean, we're looking out into where the NFL gets kicked off with what preseason around the 20th of August.
1: Right.
0: If you look at the date, we're not far from that. I mean, we're encroaching quickly, about a month and a half out from football.
1: I can't wait to see if the NFL will get back on regular network and just not only streaming. And right now, some of the shows are just NFL shows are streaming and not available to everybody all the time.
0: It's kind of a mess. I mean, I'll be honest. It's great to have content.
1: Yeah.
0: And unlimited content, but it's not cheaper.
1: No.
0: I don't care what anybody says about, my old Dish bill and DirecTV and all that. I mean, if you're good at kind of pirating and getting around the paid services, which I am, I have to say.
1: Yeah,
0: I'm
1: me too.
0: Good at that. I'll take a free Tubi movie or whatever, but I have Prime and Netflix and then Hulu being my provider as far as, my cable, you would call it, in your local stations and stuff. But, I mean, when you look at your bill, it's great that there's no contracts and there's no hardware really, but to say that it's easier and more efficient, I would have to disagree with. I mean, TV's kind of a mess.
1: We have an app on my TV that my son and I pull up. We really wait until the end of August to pull it up to pay for it, really. And then what it does is it allows all the ESPN, all the NFL, just everything. It's great.
0: You just buy as a la carte on an ad hoc basis.
1: Yes. Because I don't use it the year round. I can get everything else I need on my TV with all the apps that I already have.
0: Mm-hmm.
1: But this one really is amazing.
0: Well, we have Ray is out and about today, working on splicing some fiber. Listening, gave us a great pick of food, which obviously is hamburgers and all kind of goodies. Makes me very envious.
1: Oh,
0: envy is not a very good quality. But on the other side, he was asking, which electric mower do I have? He got the Eggo 22-inch self-propelled with a 7.5 and 5.5 amp-hour battery.
1: Yep.
0: Took advantage of Amazon Prime days and ordered the 16-inch trimmer and blower combo with the 4-amp hour battery and charger. And that sounds like a great package. I went with I found a deal a couple of years ago.
1: Yeah.
0: Over at Harbor Freight.
1: Right.
0: And I've enjoyed it. It's the Atlas brand, probably not one many people have, but it's orange.
1: Right.
0: And they had a good kit deal. And it runs off of 80 volts instead of 40. So you get a lot of torque in there. And not that I needed it, but I figured, hey, why not?
1: Yeah.
0: And so it uses two 40-volt batteries instead of one.
1: Wow.
0: And then the trimmer just uses the 40, but you put two down in there. And it really – it's done a good job for what I need. It's a very small yard, and it cuts it very tight if I want it.
1: Yeah.
0: Has the bag feature and blows it pretty well. But, one of the negatives, you can't really do a lot. I've learned when the yard's very damp.
1: Yep.
0: I'm not sure if it's the mower or what, but, you know, it just seems to get a lot of gumming of the grass. So, yeah, I've learned using it. It probably best to wait till it's good and dry.
1: Yeah.
0: It does a great job, though, and it does, you know, have a great vacuum kind of feature to it to get all the grass into the bag rather than leaving it on your yard. So.
1: And it's just the beginning of really how important robotics is to our future. I mean, you know, Revel has Robert Rook's son is actually in charge of the robotics division, and he's working on not only lawn equipment but also in vacuum cleaning, all, and he's working on every type of robotic that it can possibly be, because it's coming. I mean, in the future, there'll be robots all over our house, something doing something or other. Hopefully,
0: what we tell them to do.
1: Yeah.
0: I don't want them wandering off too much.
1: Stop picking on me.
0: Start meeting down the, you know, down about four houses down, the neighbors out of town, and all the robots meet up for some WD-40 and some shop talk, yeah. And they decide to take us over. I want them to hang around the house.
1: Hang on. Well, that's how they're supposed to be programmed at any rate.
0: Yeah, that's what they say.
1: But
0: listen to the ones programming it, and they're like, "Yeah, we're moving to Argentina."
1: A robot has a good idea. I have an idea. I'll do this myself.
0: Yeah. We can get rid of this guy. I'll just keep the house and pay the mortgage. Like, no, buddy. That was not the point.
1: No.
0: I'm a little skeptical with it all. But again, at the end of the day, you've got to embrace change in the positive ways. And when you see something that, you know, doesn't really jive up, you want to make sure that, you know, you pay attention to the details, because a lot of times it is the devil in the details that get you.
1: For sure. I've heard a lot of people talking lately about how when the computer first came on board and AOL and all that first started happening, people were really kind of standoffish from it, like maybe it's not something we need to be doing, was what they were saying. And now it's like it's a normal everyday thing. Everybody lives by the computer just about all the time. But the same thing now is going on with AI. A lot of people are standing off and standing away because they're a little afraid that it may actually have too much power and too much control. And I think it's just good sense just to look at it and really kind of make sure that it's right for us before we turn it loose.
0: Yeah, you want it to serve the purpose that humanity needs it to serve, rather than us serving a purpose it says you must.
1: Yeah.
0: Because, you know, there's quite a few books written about it, and some of the, you know, things like, 1984 and, you know, Soylent Green and some of the great classics of the 70s that you can go back to. They predicted, because you had such an onset of new technology that it hit, and people were like, wow, this is going to change the world. I mean, you have cartoons like the Jetsons coming out, playing at the same time. You got the Flintstones. So, I mean, you're trying to bridge a cultural divide here, where you were this and you're coming into that. And so the last 60, 70 years, we've been trying desperately to embrace it, but also control, I think, where it goes. And you've seen it. I mean, it's been fairly slow developing until now. And all of a sudden, you're getting to that critical mass. But the amount of power and energy that it takes to actually do the work that all this AI is, it is enormous. They're going to have to find other supplies. And I saw something that was kind of alarming, was that I believe the government, our government, not the government, has approved a new nuclear device that doesn't use water to cool it. It's sodium, which, if you know much about, that doesn't sound like a great combination, you know, liquid sodium rather than water. And that was a patent, I believe, that Bill Gates has received. So I believe that he's gotten that set up so that they can use these types of reactors in the data centers that require so much energy. So it's something to follow over time. You know, people, if you're a little leery about data centers now, the ones that have a nuclear reactor are probably going to be ones that people put up a lot of fight about. So it'll be interesting to watch.
1: Yes,
0: as people are, as you said, not necessarily comfortable.
1: Oh, people right now are just are almost protesting some of the data centers that are going on.
0: Mm-hmm. Well, that, and you add a nuclear powered device in there rather than your traditional coal or gas fired like we normally see. I believe it'll, again, I'm just throwing that out there. It was something that I saw about 3 or 4 days ago that was approved, and you're like, whoa, that's going to be interesting there.
1: I was, again, playing with my computer, looking around, checking some things out. I picked up on something the other day that there was a gentleman, I've forgotten his last name, but at any rate, he was talking about electrical power and the use of electrical power, and he said all of the electrical companies transmit their power over the lines with AC current, and that's what comes into our house, he said. But he is developing a device that actually changes the AC power that comes into our house into DC power. And he said, and it cuts his electric bill like in half.
0: Well, Tesla was right about a lot, you know, whether you're using alternating or direct current. But right. he proved that, you know, there is a world of electricity out there that we really don't understand. It's right there.
1: Right there.
0: How do you capture it? How do you use it? How do you harness it? Those are the bigger questions of the day, because I'm not real sure about using nukes to power, you know, energy for a data center where you have thousands upon thousands of these things that are being built. It just doesn't sound safe. But it does sound like we need to find alternate ways. Hey, we have a question before we go to break that we can hit in the next. Larry and McGee says, with all this talk about aliens and ETs nowadays, just wondering what you and Buddy believe. I said, we'll cover that in the next segment.
1: We'll get to that.
0: Yeah, excellent.
1: We'll get to that for sure. We're about to take a short break. You're listening to the Super Talk. This is the Handy Rock and Roll Handy Man Show. Buddy Slowick is my name. And we're going to be here until noon making all kinds of noise on the radio. And yes, we're going to talk about aliens next. Don't go away.

0: no matter where you go. Super Talk Mississippi is there. With FM signals all over the state, you can hear Super Talk Mississippi from the Delta to the Red Clay Hills of Meridian and from Oxford to Biloxi. 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

0: 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Only Dr. Hans Zarkov.
1: You gotta watch out for NASA Hans Zarkov.
0: Has provided any explanation. This morning's unprecedented solar eclipse is no cause for alarm.
1: No cause for alarm. Don't worry about that.

0: I want to hear the whole thing.
1: Oh, I love that song. I love the movie, too.
0: Yeah.
1: Oh, so great. Cool. So terrible and great at the same time. And that's my kind of entree into the alien world. Is I always thought it would be like Flash Gordon.
0: All right. You know? What have you gotten us into? What do you think about aliens?
1: I'm mixed a little bit. I'm not quite sure. You know, there's so much information that comes out about them. It's hard to believe when you look out into the sky at night, or if you've seen things that I've seen, some weird stuff in the middle of the Delta.
0: Yeah.
1: You know, just these orbs kind of floating around on, you know, knee high.
0: Yeah.
1: I've seen some really weird things in the woods. So I know something's out there. I don't know what it is. I can't pretend to be smart enough to say, yeah, this is the physics of it or where they come from. I have no idea. But throughout history, many cultures have written about this star system or that, and that people have come from there. So
0: sure.
1: I think you can't discount those things. And at the same time, I don't know if I would put all my faith and belief that stories are actually the history of the place. So, I mean, again, I'm mixed a little bit. I'm one of those seeing's believing. And if there was a big alien reptilian speaking French standing in front of me, I'd be like, well, I didn't think that. Yeah, that was not what I was considering. And maybe that's why they're holding back information, is like they all speak French or something. And we're going, man, this English stuff, we really like it. We got to learn French now. Or it's some version of bleep, bloop, bleep, bleep, bloop, bleep, bloop. You know, I don't know. But it seems it would be possible, very highly possible.
0: Yeah, it just does seem to me with all the stars and all the universes and the depth of the whole system is so deep, and there's so many galaxies out there. It just, to me, it just seems like almost inevitable that there's got to be some sort of life form out there.
1: Something. I mean, I believe that. I think there's microbial life all over, as far as intelligent life.
0: Right.
1: Ones that can skip star systems and go billions of light years. I don't know. That takes a long time, even if you're able to, say, bend things and do things.
0: Sure.
1: I believe Einstein, Rosenbridge through Einstein, had proven that, you know, how time is not necessarily linear per se, that weight, mass has an impact, that time can be curved. And if that's in theory correct, in practice, it seems to me that you could shorten time, you know, to travel. So as we learn more about these things, it seems possible that you could go a lot further out into the solar system or further out into space than we ever previously thought. So if we could, and we're learning that now, and there's something that may have been around a little bit longer than us, maybe a couple levels above us, they've probably figured out how to scoot down the road a little quicker than we. So I don't discount it in any way. But I don't believe 100%. I'd like to keep some skepticism, because I do believe that, and I read the Bible. I know it very well. Gone through it a lot. I think that there's great deception, and you got to be careful with deception. And that, you know, the powers that be out there, whatever they are.
0: So you'd have a hard time believing that I'm an alien.
1: Exactly. Yeah, you know, if your eyes all of a sudden you close your eyes sideways, I'd be like, okay.
0: What if I'm talking?
1: He's
0: out,
1: here.
0: I'm talking out of my ears.
1: Yeah. Well, I mean, anything's possible. I would welcome. The problem I have is that, you know, you don't want to encounter something that is so much more advanced than you are, that now you have some master that you have to look up to and go, oh, is that our God?
0: And my question, and, you know, my, that would be, my oh. question is there more information out there than what we're getting? I don't know the answer to that. And I don't think anybody does. Well, somebody does, but obviously.
1: You can get into, and then I think one, as a student of history, and I love a good story. I love storytelling. Studying about people like Nostradamus and Edgar Casey and the Sleeping Prophet, and even weirder ones like Jack Parsons and Aleister Crowley and Maria Blavatsky and all of these seers, and then those that do remote viewing. The men who stare at goats, a great movie that had George Clooney in it, that really kind of highlighted how crazy that world is, where the government and what we've poured money into to remote view or to telepathically try to communicate. Apparently these things are possible.
0: They are possible.
1: Can we harness them? I don't know, but
0: people
1: see a lot of weird things out there in these remote viewing sessions that make you believe at least maybe something, if the universe is so old, maybe something did exist.
0: I mean, dolphins and whales communicate. They really do, and we don't understand or hear that.
1: And I think we've explored so little of our own ocean that it'd be very possible to uncover life that would look very alien to us here that may be in some way something that came long ago
0: from a
1: meteor or who knows. I think that the possibilities are almost unlimited, though.
0: Well, I have not had the opportunity to see any kind of orb or any kind of anything strange in the sky or anything unusual, and I look every day.
1: It never happens when you think either. I mean, you can look hard. It's usually something that you catch.
0: You'll catch out of the peripheral.
1: Right. I was sitting on the middle of a 5-mile bayou, which is a couple 300 yards wide.
0: Sure.
1: When the water's up, it was in a pre-hunting season a couple years ago. There's a long island between it and another bayou, which is much smaller. So it's kind of hard to get to the area I was on, and I was just sitting in my John boat, and the girl I was dating at the time was sitting in the front, and I was sitting in the back, so I know I wasn't hallucinating or had too much of the yellow water, and we were just sitting on the lake, which I love at dark, when it's just dark, and you can hear the alligators plopping and plunking, and, it's spooky, and it's very... It gets your juices flowing a little, and she had never experienced that. I'm like, hey, we've got to sit out here. And we're out in the middle of nowhere. I mean, you can't hear a car. There's no people. I don't even think there was anybody at the club that weekend.
0: Right.
1: It was just us. And we were just sitting there enjoying a quiet night, not hot, no mosquitoes, listening to the wildlife. And over to our right, as we were just kind of floating, enjoying, I think there was 6 or 7, and they weren't white. It was much like somebody walking, carrying a lantern, but it was not really a lantern color. It was more orange, and they hovered, and they were probably 200, 250 yards from us in the trees, which at that time of the year, there was no real foliage to worry about. You could see clearly, and these orbs just kind of almost like walking. They weren't just hovering at a certain level and staying at that level. They moved up and down just a little, enough like somebody was carrying lanterns. And they were equidistant apart, and they were moving from west to east in a very methodical manner. And I know that we have an old Indian burial mound about a mile and a half from our club, which is right off of Highway 61. I wondered many times if there may be spirits or things like that that were hunting these areas during that time, because these were not people. There was nobody there.
0: Yeah. Yeah.
1: This was not, again, I don't know what it was.
0: No,
1: I can only say that
0: idea.
1: It was something that you see and go, wow.
0: See,
1: it didn't just disappear, but it eventually faded. It was almost like something got caught in a visible spectrum for 100 yards.
0: Sure.
1: They appeared out of nowhere, and then as they continued slowly walking or floating, going east about 100 yards later, each of them just kind of went out.
0: Wow.
1: And you're like, whoa. Wow. And I've seen some other stuff in the sky. Things fall out of the sky that you're like, well, that was a star. And then all of a sudden it just drops into the tree line. And there's no explosion or it just happened,
0: Not there anymore.
1: Yeah, so you're sitting there looking at this star. It was one night we were sitting on a lake, just looking out over the lake and kind of looked back to our right. And at one star just kept getting brighter and brighter and brighter. And I looked over and I said, do you see that? And she's like, yeah. So what do you think that is? Is that an airplane coming at us or something? And I said, no, it can't be, because I keep looking. I've seen that star. It was kind of the brighter one in the night sky.
0: Sure.
1: And it kept getting brighter and brighter and brighter. And again, I had a witness. It wasn't hallucinations or anything like that. And then all of a sudden, it just blinked out, just went out. It was almost like it went from a normal star, magnified immensely, and kept getting brighter, and then...
0: Disappeared.
1: Just winked out, and it wasn't there anymore.
0: So you've witnessed some very, I would say, strange or phenomenal that just you can't explain.
1: Yeah, and that's why I don't know if I believe in an alien per se. I don't know. But I do think there's something out there that we have a hard time explaining, and there's probably many people in our government that at super high levels, probably even above the president, those that are not, they don't go anywhere when an election happens. They're there. They don't, there's probably
0: there.
1: Folks that have a lot more relevant information to what these things are. They may be electrical charges. They may be something that the atmosphere produces.
0: Right.
1: I don't know.
0: Right. Yeah. Very well could be. There's so much going on as far
1: as ripping time or something, or some dimension that may exist out there is showing itself momentarily here.
0: And like you said, it could be, you know, because we're near an Indian burial ground, it could be spirits of some kind.
1: And that's something that I've learned to just kind of consider in looking at these things.
0: Sure.
1: Is that we don't really know what spirits are.
0: Right.
1: We don't know what the alien or the orbs or what all this stuff is. So maybe they are connected. I don't know.
0: Sure.

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1: Things.
2: Yes, they do.
1: And so there's a lot of, same with Kabbalah and the Jewish faith and other things.
2: Right.
1: There's ties of these older world religions that existed before Christianity, that existed before Judaism, that existed before even Zoroastrianism. And so, if you read into those things, there was some weird stuff going on then, too.
2: For sure.
1: So trying to explain it in our terms today is probably easier than what they were trying to explain it with, because their vocabulary wasn't as broad and diverse to say, hey, this is an alien.
2: Yeah.
1: So, we don't know. We don't know what they saw either.
2: I believe that religion, so to speak, is really getting in the way of us understanding Christianity, if you will. Because there's so many different religions, and there's so many different beliefs in those religions, and it makes everybody think differently sometimes. Some countries have their own type of religion, and it's all one thing, and we need to understand. We can't understand. It's beyond us.
1: Yeah, well, the old Tower of Babel story, the guys, and that's the ultimate handyman project of all time. They go, hey, we're kind of mad at this God thing. Let's build a tower out of whatever we have available. And they built this thing, and it spiraled up into the sky. And they got up there with a group of people and took their bows and arrows and started shooting up into the clouds trying to kill God because they didn't like what he had done to them. So at the end of the day, he goes, no, we can't have this anymore. So that's apparently where we got spread out, where languages happened. And people, because of our ability to congregate and basically not do what you're supposed to do, God had to spread us out a bit and had to give us different languages so that we couldn't conspire against God. And so, religion, I think that's probably your baseline right there, is that in most books, you're supposed to spread out and multiply. You're not supposed to live in cities and huge, conglomerates of all this stuff and towers. God wanted us to spread out. And there's plenty of land. That's the thing.
2: But
1: we love living on top of each other and getting into gridlock and doing that. But so I hope over time maybe we'll be able to spread out a little bit, that people with technology will be able to do their jobs from areas where they don't have to live in a very compressed area. So who knows what the world will bring in the future as we continue. But getting back to AI, we just got to ensure that it works for us.
2: Yeah, for sure.
1: Us working for it.
2: But we're working so hard to get those data centers ready and get everything ready and to really, we might be moving a little fast towards.
1: Well, Elon Musk became a trillionaire recently. Yeah. And one of the big pieces of earning that money is that he has to put like a huge number of people on Mars and create a city there.
2: Right.
1: So apparently, there are a lot of people in high places with a lot of money that think there's a reason that we need to be doing these things. And it's not just to leave this world, but to explore other worlds.
2: Yeah. When you talk about Elon Musk, there's a lot that he's done for.
1: Wow.
2: I mean, it's amazing. Hey, we've got a short break coming up. This is Buddy at Mississippi's Handyman. We're right here at Super Talk Mississippi, talking to Lance, and he and I are just yakking back and forth. But we better get to some Handyman stuff in a little while. You're listening to the Rock and Roll Handyman Show. Be right back after a short break.

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0: Rock out.
1: Last thing I'll say, babe, I hope there are aliens and I hope they land in the South. Because I cannot wait for one of our buddies to show up and be out there and one land in their field, you know, and walk up to him. He's going to be like, hey, boy, what you got under the hood right there, man? Is that what you working with? You got a mechanic in there I can talk to?
0: Isn't that sort of thing already happened in Pascagoula?
1: I think so, yeah. I want to know what's under the hood, though, of those things. Yeah, you know, you got some guy, man, I'm going to bring it. Can we put this in a car? I'm going to win every race.
0: There's probably no oil immediately. Or anything in there to spill.
1: I'm curious, like, what the mechanic would look like. Does he have just, like, you know, because most mechanics have some grease on them and stuff, and they've been working and fixing stuff. Does this guy have, like, green slime all over him?
0: Who knows?
1: Yeah, I mean, these are the questions of the day that we need to answer.
0: Well, Larry, I hope

0: We've addressed your situation about what we think about aliens.
1: Yeah, I mean, when good old Bleep Bloop comes down, he goes, "Do y'all got the new steel chainsaw? Yeah, we know where you can get one. Ace Hardware, buddy.
0: That's such a great deal.
1: Man, did y'all have something to do with that? That worked so good. Yeah, we invented that technology 60 years ago.
0: Well, let me take a minute and tell you about Revel Ace Hardware, one of the better hardware stores in the sound of my voice. 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Well, we should probably pick up and do some handyman stuff. Last week we mentioned, or actually Lance mentioned, he looked it up on the computer because I could not quite remember the name of Strybuck. And Strybuck is a company that offers parts and pieces for any kind of window or door unit that you may need. They have plenty of specialty hardware in stock. So I got curious and got looking into their the website. And very simply, you can go to their website by going to Strybuck.com. And they're in Pennsylvania. But they sell sash balances. These are spring balances, or anything that you might need to repair a window that's not operating properly. Maybe it won't close or it won't open properly. Well, probably because the balance is broken, and the balance is pretty easy to fix. And they have the parts at Strybuck. And not only that, they have every brand that you can ever imagine, or even a universal type product that will probably fit anywhere. Very good company, and you really need to check them out and find out what's available for you, because it can do a lot of repairs in and around your house. Strybuck, it's great industry. And they don't advertise here, but I think they're just worth talking about. I really
1: do. Something fixed right, that's where you go if it's a window, huh?
0: Man, if
1: that catalog is extensive, too.
0: Yeah, if you're a do-it-yourselfer and you want to do some repairs yourself, not only will their catalog show you the parts that you need, but there's probably somebody on the phone there that will help you or talk to you by computer, by texting back or messaging back and forth with email about how you would go about repairing this thing and showing you exactly how it's done. So great company. And I happened to run into them about 7 years ago or so, when one of my friends he and I were lumber salesmen at the time, but he works for Strybuck, and he sells all the parts and pieces that they have. Lives here in Mississippi, or he did live in Mississippi. I don't know if he does anymore. But at any rate, anything you need, they've got, and they can get, and they will ship it to you right to your door. So check them out. Strybuck Industries, really, really worth checking out. It's something that you'll be happy you did, and they can do a great job for you. Well, for the first time in my life this year, I started to use what they call insoles in shoes. And I didn't realize what a difference they can make. They can take a pair of shoes that are just kind of okay, comfortable, and you put a new pair of the right type of insole in them, take out the old insole and put in a new insole, and all of a sudden, the shoes that were just kind of mediocre become fantastically comfortable. I mean, and they have insoles that do all sorts of things that are that add arch to them, or give you balance or give you stability. It's a great thing to add to your shoe collection. And, you know, if you have some shoes that you just don't feel very comfortable in, or some sneakers or whatever, they have, you just start looking it up on the computer, and you can find not only, of course, there's Dr. Scholl's out there, but there's tons of other brands, names, and companies that offer this type product. And it really does make a difference in your ability to get around. Because as we get older, people start having people with problems with their feet, whether there's pain or whether there's nerve damage or whatever it may be, flat-footed, or all these problems start really taking shape a whole lot more as we gain in age. And insoles can help so very, very much. So look into that.
1: You didn't buy into the gelling phase back in the day? You know, you gelling like Corey Snelling or something like that, you know, with the rhyme commercials with Dr. Scholl's?
0: I looked at the gelling stuff and said, and I've also read that one of the main brands that offers a stability shoe has memory foam in it, and I'm told that company has a memory foam in their shoes, but after a period of time, that memory foam actually loses its...
1: kind of like your mattress or
0: something. Yeah, it only lasts so long before it's not doing its job anymore. Mm-hmm. And I don't want that. I want something that's going to hold up and last forever. So I bought a couple pair of insoles, and I've got them on now, and I feel great.
1: Well, it makes a huge difference when you work on your feet every day, too.
0: Wow. When people who, like, you work in a large grocery store or
1: concrete floors,
0: and you're on it all day long for 8 hours or and beyond sometimes, you really need something to... because shoes on concrete all day long just are not a good thing. And sooner or later, you're going to have hurt feet. And this can help you so very much. And a lot of nurses use insoles as well because it helps them, because they're up on their feet and they're walking around all day long. So I think insoles are great, great things. Actually, brought to my attention by somebody else. All right, short break coming up. You're going to listen to Fox National News coming your way, and then we're coming back with on the Handyman Show with a music segment. We do that every Saturday. We do a music segment, and we expect you to stay tuned. We'll be right back. My name is Buddy. Don't go away.

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4: Fox News, I'm Paul Stevens. Congresswoman Julia Letlow, endorsed by the president, winning Louisiana's Republican U.S. Senate primary on Saturday, defeating State Treasurer John Fleming in a runoff.
5: Tonight, Louisiana sent a clear message that they want a candidate to represent them in the Senate who will always put America first and never turn her back on Louisiana voters.
4: And she'll face Democrat Jamie Davis in November. At least four people confirmed killed by catastrophic flooding in Kentucky. Pastor Kenny Johnson with Birch Lake Baptist Church in hard-hit Jackson County, speaking to Fox 56.
6: It could have been a lot worse. And so we thank God that it didn't get worse. And you know, we're tough. We'll clean up and we'll keep going.
4: Governor Andy Beshear declaring a state of emergency. America's listening to Fox News.
7: With Super Talk News, I'm JT Mitchell. With congressional midterms just over 4 months away, in-person absentee voting in Mississippi will look a little different. Senate Elections Chair Jeremy England explains.
8: You go to absentee vote in person. Previously, you had to put that ballot in an envelope and drop it in the envelope with your name on it, sign across the flap. Representative Noah Sanford, who's my counterpart in the House, he drafted a bill last year to get rid of the envelope. So now you're going to go in, show your ID, and you'll cast your ballot right into the machine. So you're going to know that your ballot is secret. You're going to know that your ballot gets cast. And then my favorite part of it is at 7 p.m. on Election Day, they tabulate that machine so we get instant results.
7: The new law will not affect mailed ballots, which means no impact on students, disabled voters, or members of the military. The general election is set for November 3rd with all four of the state's U.S. House seats and one U.S. Senate seat on the ballot.
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7: Could there be life on Mars? Scientists say maybe so. Fox's CJ Papa.
10: NASA's Perseverance rover has detected complex carbon molecules in Martian rocks that are already in the spotlight for bearing potential signatures of ancient microbial life. The form of carbon detected, known as MMC, can originate from living organisms. Geological processes can also produce the material, meaning its detection does not amount to proof of past Martian life. The mudstone rocks from the Bright Angel outcrop caused a stir in 2024 when the Perseverance rover discovered intriguing surface spots and nodules that resemble features produced by fossilized microbes on Earth.
7: Eight baseball players representing Mississippi are working to get spots on the USA collegiate team. Those in the American training camp are Mississippi State's Jack Bauer, Ryan McPherson, and Jacob Parker, Southern Miss's Camden Clark, Braden Harris, and Camden Sundstrom, and Ole Miss's Walker Hooks. I'm JT Mitchell.
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0: All right, rock and roll handyman show right here at Super Talk Mississippi. My name is Buddy, and this is the music segment. We're going to kick off with a group called Phish, S-P-H-I-S-H, doing a song called Farmhouse.
1: You spell it like you spell Fred, yeah, P-H-R-E-D.
0: Yeah.
1: P-H.
0: Yeah,
1: I-S-H. Yeah.
0: Fred.
1: I had a friend named Fred back then. They spelled that way.
0: Really?
1: And it was a girl, yeah. P-H-R-E-D.
0: Wow.
1: Yeah. Never heard that one before.
0: I have a granddaughter named Charlie.
1: I like that.
0: Yeah, she's cool. I mean, she's young. She's my youngest granddaughter, as a matter of fact. But at any rate, Trey...
1: Anastasia.
0: I know.
1: It's tough to say.
0: Even when I know how to say it, I can't say it.
1: Well, you say Trey first, which is so easy, and then you got that tongue twister.
0: Yeah, but anyway, great guitar player, great lead vocalist, and a great writer. And Phish uses a format very much like the Grateful Dead. That's where they learn their trade, is by playing that type of music, playing many different type of music, and sometimes even a jam band. They have a large following. I mean, they've been around quite a while. They started in 1983 in Burlington, Vermont, up at the university, which is a beautiful place, by the way. I've played there a number of times. University of Vermont in Burlington is gorgeous, and they treat us like gold always up there. But he was probably a youngster back then. And he's probably still somewhat of a youngster, I guess. But at any rate, good song, good group. Do a song called Farmhouse. Let's give a listen to Farmhouse.

0: I love their album cover with that half moon and star
1: and the outhouse.
0: Outhouse wooden. It looks great. It's just wonderful. But they really they entertain a lot of people, and they've played in front of plenty of people. Matter of fact, they played even in the Sphere out in Vegas.
1: And Trey covered for Jerry at the reunion in Chicago.
0: He did
1: a great job. Went up there and saw that.
0: Yeah. You went there?
1: Yeah, man, 3 days.
0: Wow, that would be a great show.
1: A lot of fun.
0: Yeah, but that's they did learn their trade a lot from Grateful Dead and so much respect for Garcia and what he did as far as a musician is concerned. But that's where Trey really learned his chops. All right, let's move ahead a little bit. A group called the Turnpike Troubadours. They do a song called Lord Laurie, and they were formed in 2005 in Oklahoma, and they're basically a country band, but they have a rock drive. They do folk music and Americana and jazz and bluegrass and Cajun music, and they do it all. I mean, and they cover it very, very well. I've done 7 studio albums since 2005. They've done 7 studio albums, and a lot of people never have heard of Turnpike Troubadours, but a lot of people have as well. Let's listen to a song called Lord Laurie.

0: He loves her so much, it's unreal. Turnpike Troubadours, great group. Good sound.
1: Yeah, they sound great.
0: I liked it.
1: Love the cover art, too. It's got a bird dog on it fighting with another dog.
0: I know. I kept looking at the dog and saying, There's Hawk.
1: There's Hawk right there. I can't show it to him.
0: I know you can't show it to him.
1: Excited. Pounce on something.
0: No, it's down, Hawk, down. He didn't bring him today.
1: Yeah, he's just being extra good.
0: Oh, he's being real
1: he's
0: good.
1: He's just running straight to the courtyard as soon as we go to break because he's bird chasing today.
0: Okay, well, I won't bother him then. All right, we're moving ahead.
1: Well, he came looking for you a minute ago, but you weren't in there.
0: I travel around the studio from time to time looking for things to do. All right. Troy Caldwell is next. And Troy was the lead guitar player for the Marshall Tucker Band. Troy. I got that stuck in my brain. Troy Caldwell. It does a song called Midnight Promises. And that's a song that the Toy wrote basically for his daughter, Midnight Promises, and about how to be aware of some of the midnight promises that are made to young ladies and some of the things that are just...
1: Be aware is what he said.
0: Yeah, be aware. But anyway, he played lead guitar, wrote most of Marshall Tucker's songs, and sang lead on, like, Can't You See and some of those. And in 1992, he formed the Toy Caldwell Band, and he started doing solo work at that point in time, and that's when he wrote Midnight Promises. So let's listen to Toy Caldwell, Midnight Promises.

0: Yeah. Midnight Promises. Great, great song.
1: Midnight Promises won't make the church bell ring.
0: Won't make the church bell ring. Wisdom. No, no. There's a lot of wisdom in that song. It really is. A lot of, yeah, it's rock and roll, but it's still unreal. Hey, all right, moving ahead. We're going to run out of time, so what we're going to do. Lou Graham, we'll run this all the way through. Lou Graham, lead singer for Foreigner since 1976, but he also, around on their second album, he started butting heads a lot with Mick Jones, and because Lou kind of was like, wanted to do rock and roll, and wanted rock and roll background all the way, whereas Mick Jones was more like into like, hey, let's do a synthetic background. some work just won't work. But wanted to do a different kind of background and softer music and not quite as hard. So there was always a thing there. So Lou Graham went out and did on his own thing. And he did quit Foreigner, and in 1987 he went back to he went to solo in 87, and in 92 he rejoined Foreigner in 1992 to be their lead singer. But Lou Graham, song called Young Love, let's listen to it. Good song.

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0: Group called News Swamp. They were the outtake on our music segment, but of course we filled it up with a lot of gab and chatter, and it doesn't matter. But
1: they're called, awesome. That's
0: New Swamp,
1: man,
0: really, really, really good. They are from this south somewhere, but they believe in blues and funk and rock and a lot of influence from what's going on with Cajun music in Louisiana. So New Swamp is great. They really are. All right, handyman stuff. Well, bricks have been used for building for centuries. I mean centuries. You think the building that we're in right here is just a brick building. And the house I live in is brick, as a matter of fact. But in 7000 B.C., mud bricks were dried in the sun, and that's what was used for bricks at that point in time. And actually, that worked pretty well because they kind of stood on top of one another, and all of a sudden would start melting down a little bit and make a solid wall. So mud bricks worked pretty well. After a while, they learned to reinforce these bricks by using straw, adding straw to the mud and drying it that way. And it made the brick stronger. And that lasted until about 3500 B.C. That's right, 3500 B.C. That's a long time ago. I mean, wow, I don't remember that date at all. But at that point, they started using fire bricks and started firing to realize that it would harden the brick a great deal. And today, we still use that process, and it's... Brick is only second to wood as far as a building is concerned, but wood creates the basically the good bones in our house is made out of wood, and it's made to last, but it needs to be protected. So they build a shell their bones with wood and surround it with brick. And in between there, of course, there's layers of insulation and, there's all sorts of things in the wall that you should know about. But we'll talk about that another time. But brick have been around for a long time, and they're going to be around for long because they're so practical. And they're easy to clean. They're easy to take care of. It's not like you need to go out and do something to them every season because... All you need to do is clean them from time to time, and that's and a good house cleaning formula will generally do the job. The worst case scenario, sometimes you'll have to use a pressure washer to get the bottom mud off them a great deal, but most times they'll work pretty well. Brick, I like brick. Brick is a good thing, and it's something that we need to be aware of and use all the time, and never be afraid of a brick. Now, one thing I will say... is builders need to be more aware of the foundation height and maybe make the brick ledge a little higher than what it generally would be, because if you leave it where it generally is, grass will grow up right to the brick ledge, right to the edge of it, and that allows critters in, it allows all sorts of things. So it's a very good idea if you'll raise that up maybe 3 or 4 inches away from the grass level where it's a little higher. And yes, it will show. And some people say, well, that just doesn't look quite as good. Well, yeah, but it's so much better of a system. And it stops critters from coming into your house. It keeps your house cleaner. And it's just, it stops air infiltration as well. It's a good thing to have. So bricks, I think, are something that is going to be around for a long time, and we'll be happy to have that. But lumber is the really the bones of our house, and of course, lumber does need to have some kind of paint or something to protect it from the elements. So they started using all sorts of things to build boats and to build things that went on the ocean. They needed to find a way to preserve that wood to keep it from rotting. During the period of Alexander the Great, they used olive oil because olive oil would work pretty well in giving it some, deterrent to decay. And then they realized that after a long time, the Romans started using tar. And tar worked very, very well in protecting the wood because it basically coated it. And the tar made wonderful boats, and they'd go forever. The Romans went everywhere in their boats. They had wonderful, wonderful boats. Went all over the place. But nowadays we use kiln-dried, pressure-treated, and it's the best option. But before that, we were just using pressure-treated lumber, which was actually treated in vats of a chemical, which made them non-decaying. And they would absorb all of these chemicals inside the wood fibers, and the wood would not decay because of that. However, it was very heavy. It is very heavy when it comes out of the vat and it's put on trucks and sent to job sites. So trucks couldn't carry nearly as much because of the wet lumber involved. And not too many years ago, over in Alabama, they devised a man named, I've forgotten his name, but he developed Yellowwood.
1: Yellowwood.
0: Yellowwood.
1: Gave a lot of money to Auburn.
0: Yeah. And Yellowwood is what it is, a kiln-dried, pressure-treated material, which is a lot lighter, and you can carry a lot more of it because it's about the same weight as a regular lumber is concerned. So it's not affected by the pressure-treating administered to it. So yellow wood is really what you'll find in most places around. Now, they do make different grades of pressure treated. There's an underground grade. There's a 4x4s or any 4x anything will be a higher grade of pressure treated than regular 2x because a 4x is meant a portion of it is probably going to go into the ground. So they want to make it so it's ground contact. And that's a heavier duty pressure treated material and done with more pressure treating involved. So just look around and find out what's out there on the market and what you're interested in doing. And keep in mind, if you decide to use pressure treated and not kiln dried pressure treated, yes, it's going to be a lot heavier and a lot more to get around. It's going to shrink and curve and bend a whole lot more than kiln-dried pressure-treated because kiln-dried pressure-treated has already been through the process of wanting to bend and warp and, you know, and they keep it as straight as they possibly can. So it's a very good idea to use KD pressure-treated all the way. And yes, I am going to get rid of this frog in my throat somehow or other. Somewhere or other, it will go away. Well, we were talking earlier about washing brick, and I really believe some of the best way to get brick clean is hey, good house washing, but formula will work on cleaning your brick pretty well. But in some cases, you do need to use a pressure washer on your brick. I don't recommend using a pressure washer on your siding of the house because it's just too powerful and it can create some damage sooner or later. But I think the best formula for a house, for washing a house, would be something like Joe Max. And Joe Max says on the bottle, it's a concentrate, and it mixes up in a garden sprayer, and it tells you how much Joe Max to put in there, follow it by how much bleach. It's generally whatever the measured amount of Joe Max is for the size garden sprayer that you have. And if you have like a 2-gallon garden sprayer, then a quart, maybe a quart and a half of bleach at most, and then follow it with water. Mix it really well and just spray it on your house. And let it set for about maybe 10, 15 minutes. In a cooler weather, it can set longer. But when it's really hot out, you can't let it dry. Don't let it set so long that it becomes dry. You don't want that to happen. But once it's on there, it's easy. You just spray it on the house, let it set for a while. And because it's a garden sprayer, it can reach the top of your fascia boards as well. And it will remove all of the mildew and mold and mildew spores and get your house just absolutely clean. And that's the best way to get your house ready. The first step in getting ready for a paint job is to get your house clean. And that really works really, really well. But there's also a formula which you can make yourself, which is something I had prescribed for years and years. And then I decided Joe Max is really easier to use. But at any rate, if you want to go a less expensive route, you might buy some TSP. Now, TSP is nothing but a washing formula. It's kind of like Tide in a box. It used to come in a box all the time. But TSP comes in a box, and it's nothing but a wash formula. And you mix it up with a garden sprayer and bleach, and that will make a house cleaning formula and work very, very well in cleaning your house and getting ready for it. TSP with bleach works just as well as Joe Max and bleach, and works very well in cleaning your house up and getting ready for the paint job. And that, again, is the first step in any paint job that you really, really must do. The house must be cleaned, and not only do you clean it, you need to get rid of the mildew spores. Now, mildew spores are invisible, and you can't see them. They soak inside the wood, but Joe Max and or TSP with bleach will actually go and destroy the mildew spores so they can't recreate mildew again. And it helps a great deal. Get that house as clean as it possibly can, and you'll be happy you did. 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
1: 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And your foundation problems, hey, will go away. All right. Let's carry on with some more handyman stuff. The text line is kind of quiet, but that's all right. I think Ray was alive.
2: I have one thing I wanted to mention because I know folks have been cooped up. They usually start traveling a little bit.
1: Yeah.
2: I found, and I was not familiar with this location in Mississippi, but it's one of those that, you know, the folks that like working outside and like doing stuff and handyman and probably would enjoy this place called Clark Creek. Has 50, I think it's around 50 waterfalls ranging from 10 to 30 feet high around Woodville, Mississippi in the southwest corner of the state.
1: Wow.
2: It is amazing looking. Check it out, Clark Creek. Yeah. It is a wildlife area. It's called the Clark Creek Natural Area. I'm sure there's a lot of folks that are from that area that are like, yeah, I can't believe y'all don't know about this. But absolutely picturesque, beautiful. And if y'all are getting out and about, that looks like a wonderful place to make a pit stop.
1: You know, what just kind of blows me away is there's so much more in Mississippi than what is actually talked about. And there's so much more in different places in different parts of the state. I mean, we have mountainous areas up north and we have beaches in the south. And I mean, it's like, wow. Wow, it's unreal, some of the things we have. Hey, short break coming up. You're listening to the Rock and Roll Handyman Show. Be right back in just a few minutes. My name is Buddy Slark. Don't you go away on Super Talk Mississippi.

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0: Don't you know?
1: Where was Simple Minds from? What was the country of origin?
0: Oh my gosh.
1: Scotland.
0: Huh?
1: Yeah, from Scotland.
0: Oh, Scotland.
1: Yeah, Scotland. Yeah,
0: a lot of groups are from Scotland.
1: Yeah.
0: There's an awful lot of happening over
1: good
0: there.
1: Good stuff.
0: Yeah, some good stuff. A lot of good players from Scotland, too. Mm-hmm. Amazing. But anyway, 80 man stuff. What? Yeah.
1: Handyman stuff. We're handymaning it, bro.
0: We're handyman. That's all there is to it. Almost every house has a door that just won't latch. It won't hit the striker plate, and it will not stay closed. Or if it does go to the striker plate, it's awfully sloppy, and it wobbles back and forth. Well, first thing that you need to do before you do anything is make sure the screws that hold the hinges to the door and to the door frame are tight. Because a lot of times when those screws become loose, those doors just don't fit in the hole as well, in the opening as well, and they won't hit the striker plate. Now, striker plates, when you take a striker plate off, you'll see that it's angled a little bit on the front where the door can actually close, and then there's a hole in the center, and then there's a little lip that kind of bends down. Well, that lip that bends inside the hole is actually bendable to tighten your door up if necessary, or loosen your door up if your door won't close into the striker plate. And it's lined up right, but somehow the throw won't fit into the striker plate. Well, move that tongue back with a pair of pliers a little further back and open up the opening just a little bit wider. Now, if none of that works and your screws are tight and the hinges and your striker plate, you did all the adjusting and it won't work, then maybe you should look into the possibility of an adjustable striker plate. I know we've talked about these before, but adjustable striker plates come in all shapes and sizes. You can get one that can go forward or backwards as much as you need it to, up or down as much as you need it to. And they're available all over the place. Matter of fact, if you're looking for something and you're not quite sure what type, check out, Straybuck, all right, check them out and find out, get their catalog or look into their, on their website and check out what's available, because the same thing that's available from them is available at our local, probably a hardware store or big box home centers have adjustable striker plates as well. That these adjustable striker plates can work up or down and can really make your door close properly. So it's a pretty easy fix, and it should be taken care of, and it should be done, because having a door that won't close is just a hassle. It just is a pain in the neck. Every time the air turns on, the door's going to move a little bit, but to have a door that stays where it's supposed to stay, that's a great thing to have. And that's what a striker plate will do for you. Now, in the same type area, a lot of exterior doors have a bubble type weather stripping on them. And these bubble type weather strippings, particularly when a dog like Hawk gets on the bottom of them, they start ripping these rubber bubble weather stripping apart, trying to get into the house or trying to get out or just scratching at the door. And a lot of these bubble weather stripping can get damaged. Well, the beauty of that is the bubble weather stripping is not nailed in. It's not glued in. It's held in by flanges. There's some flanges that actually each piece of weather strip being either 6'8" tall or 8 foot tall has three or four ribs that fit in a kerf on the side of your door that actually push in there and hold it in place. It'll work very, very well. A lot of times an older door, to get them out, you'll end up using pliers to get that old one out, and you may end up tearing the old one to get it out. But most big box home centers or anybody that sells weather stripping, Revel Hardware or anybody like that, has these bubble-type weather stripping. Generally speaking, they keep them in 8-foot stock, but they also do have a 6'8" that is offered, but not everybody keeps them. They get the 6'8" one, 8-foot one in there and cut it down as they need to. But it cuts very easily, too. It's very easy to use. And it goes back. Now, these bubble-type weather stripping, it's available in different colors, black and bronze and white and a beige. So you can get them just about any color, the color that matches. So if you're going to buy a replacement piece, just one piece, and that's maybe all you need, make sure it's the same color as the ones you have in there. Because to get home with the wrong color strip, you go, why didn't I look at that to begin with? Well, I'd tell you, but it probably hurts your feelings. So we're not going to tell you why. But at any rate, check the color out before you go buying a new one. And maybe you're going to buy a whole set anyway, so it wouldn't matter. Change the color if you want to. But pretty much a wooden door that's a natural color will have like a beige weather stripping on it. Will be more prone to blend in with the door frame than anything else. Whereas something with a dark frame will have like a bronze or a black weather stripping on it and help a great deal. So that weather stripping can really make a difference in whether your house stays warmer or cooler during this season, because we definitely want to get 100% out of our heating and cooling unit all that we can. So that weather stripping makes a big, big difference.
1: Do you notice that houses that have not enough maybe or have some weak spots during the rainy season like we've just seen for 2 weeks? When you have your air conditioner on and it's really hot outside, you get double fog on the outside and the inside of the window. Is that one of the causes for that?
0: Yeah, it is. But only a lot of it is some of the insulated glass, like in aluminum windows, will allow that it doesn't stop enough of the cold or hot air from outside from getting in and touching the warm air inside or the cold air inside and creating condensation. And I say that because I know I replaced a window in my bedroom, which is a low-E glass vinyl window, very high quality low-E, and it can get foggy. My whole house can get foggy. All the windows fog up a little bit, even because they're insulated and they're aluminum. And that aluminum not only transfers heat and cold through the aluminum, but the glass is just not thick enough and not far enough space in between or insulated well enough to create condensation from creating. But this low-E glass with a vinyl frame, I had no condensation whatsoever on it. It just stopped completely. And so I do recommend that vinyl windows in this day and age are really one of the better things you can buy to put a new window, to change your windows with, vinyl windows. All right. You've been listening to the Rock and Roll Handyman Show for 2 hours. My name is Buddy Slowick, the Rock and Roll Handyman. Going to be here every Saturday from 10 to 12. And I hope that you have a great, great holiday weekend coming up. We've got the 250th anniversary of this country, which we're celebrating big time, and I hope you are too. So my name is Buddy. Talk to you soon. And, hey, have a good weekend. Bye-bye.

0: We're on our way to Boston to get some clam chowder.
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7: I'm Ashley DeVorkin with the Fox Celebrity Profile, catching up with the Farmer Wants a Wife Season 4 couples, Sean and Emily, Braden and Casey, and Brett and Quinn. Sean and Emily spent quality time together over the holidays.
8: 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I brought her home to Thanksgiving with my family. 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
7: Emily, how's it going? How's farm life?
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10: We're actually at the beach. 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
12: 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For more information, call Our Redeemer, 601-924-9999. 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
13: Well done, good and faithful servant. I believe that in our heart of hearts, these are words we all wish to hear. Well done, good and faithful servant. Behind all of our labor and striving, our vocations and aspirations, which is to say, our ambitions, Behind all of it, I believe there's a longing to hear such commendation. So with that hope in view, how then shall we live? What shape should our ambitions take? Over the last few weeks on the Lutheran Hour, we've been on a series of journeys. 2 weeks ago, it was a journey through anxiety. Last week, we took a journey through depression. And today, we take a journey through ambition. Now, ambition is a sticky wicket for committed Christians. On the one hand, ambition has the connotation of being caught up in the rat race, climbing the ladder, punching the clock, doing everything you can to get ahead, go farther, gain more status, more income, more followers, more, in order to make a name for yourself. From this perspective, ambition is decidedly negative. It's here where we need passages of scripture, like what the Apostle Paul wrote to the Philippians. He said, "Do nothing from selfish ambition or conceit, but in humility count others more significant than yourselves." Ambition that is solely in service to yourself is contrary to God's purposes. But scripture is also clear that on the other hand, a lack of ambition is no better. I think of the poetic and rather humorous words of Solomon in Proverbs. "Go to the ant, O sluggard, consider her ways and be wise." To the person who is a layabout, who's failing to apply himself, Solomon points to the ant of all things as if to say, "Look here, here's a creature that expends itself in service to others. It doesn't lack drive, but uses its energy in order to help its neighbors. Be like that." See, ambition that uses your talents in service to others isn't only positive, it's positively necessary. Others are cheated if you don't give your best. And so, ambition is neither totally negative nor totally positive. One biblical scholar puts it this way. He says, "The value of ambition in and of itself is ambiguous. It is the fire that warms the house or, unchecked, burns it to the ground." So the question isn't whether you should have ambition, but what shape that ambition will take and why. To explore these questions and continue our journey through ambition, I'd like to turn to one of the stories that Jesus told, one that's often called the parable of the talents. Let's listen in and hear what the Savior can teach us about the shape of ambition in his kingdom. Matthew chapter 25, verses 14 through 30. Jesus said, "For it will be like a man going on a journey, who called his servants and entrusted to them his property. To one he gave 5 talents, to another 2, to another 1, to each according to his ability. Then he went away. He who had received the 5 talents went at once and traded with them, and he made 5 talents more. So also he who had the 2 talents made 2 talents more. But he who had received the 1 talent went and dug in the ground and hid his master's money. Now after a long time, the master of those servants came and settled accounts with them. And he who had received the 5 talents came forward, bringing 5 talents more, saying, 'Master, you delivered to me 5 talents. Here I have made 5 talents more.' His master said to him, 'Well done, good and faithful servant. You have been faithful over a little. I will set you over much. Enter into the joy of your master.' And he also who had the 2 talents came forward, saying, 'Master, you delivered to me 2 talents. Here I have made 2 talents more.' His master said to him, 'Well done, good and faithful servant. You've been faithful over a little. I will set you over much. Enter into the joy of your master.' He also who had received the 1 talent came forward, saying, 'Master, I knew you to be a hard man, reaping where you didn't sow and gathering where you scattered no seed. So I was afraid, and I went and hid your talent in the ground. Here, you have what's yours.' But his master answered him, 'You wicked and slothful servant, you knew that I reap where I haven't sown and gather where I scattered no seed? Then you ought to have invested my money with the bankers, and at my coming I should have received what was my own with interest. So take the talent from him and give it to him who has the 10 talents. For to everyone who has will more be given, and he will have an abundance. But from the one who has not, even what he has will be taken away. And cast the worthless servant into the outer darkness. In that place there will be weeping and gnashing of teeth. This is the word of the Lord. Thanks be to God." What should we make of this parable? Let's first provide some interpretation and then tease out a couple of implications for our lives and ambitions today. So as the story goes, there's a master about to go on a journey who entrusts his possessions to his servants, 5 talents to one of them, 2 to another, and 1 talent to a third, and then he goes away. Now, I should mention that when we hear talent, we think of skill or ability. But in Jesus' day, a talent was a measurement of money, a huge measurement, in fact. 1 talent amounted to about 20 years' pay. The master is committing his vast estate to his servants with nary a word about what to do with it. This very act speaks volumes about the master's character. There's the sense that if the servants know their master's heart, they'll know what to do with his possessions. So after some time, the master returns and settles accounts with each of his servants. The first 2 are both commended. More on them in a moment. But the 3rd servant? Not so much. He steps up and says, in effect, "Well, boss, I know you're a real miser, a real tough nut to crack. And to be blunt, I was afraid. I didn't want to risk your wrath, so I took the talent and hid it in the ground under a bushel. Now, here. Not a penny less than what you gave me." Alas, this servant receives not commendation, but condemnation. Where did he go wrong? What's the problem? First, let's make clear that the problem is not that he failed to get some huge return on the master's investment. If I give my 9-year-old daughter $20 to start a lemonade stand, and she goes and squeezes her lemons, sets up her table, pours her cups, greets passersby, and at the end of the day, has $20 still to show for it? Am I disappointed in her? Am I mad that I didn't get a better return on investment? The Kool-Aid stand up the street made $50. By no means. So where does the 3rd servant go wrong? His problem is his trust, or lack of trust, in his master. He missed and misjudged his master's heart. What's worse, he projects his own fear and hard heart onto the master. He looks at his lord and thinks, "Nope, that master's a miser, not trustworthy. It's all a trap. I better save my skin rather than take a chance." This 3rd servant is fundamentally faithless. Because what do we actually know about the master? Well, we can see that he is astonishingly generous. He gives to his servants, people who in the ancient world were regarded as worthless, next to nothing. He gives to these very servants the care of his kingdom. The master demonstrates his kindness by reckoning to them the dignity of a place and a purpose in his service. He sees nobodies as somebodies of inestimable worth. What kind of master does that? The master that calls you to be his own. Our Lord Jesus. The one who, in the words of the book of Revelation, loves us and has freed us from our sins by his blood and has made for us a kingdom. Christ Jesus is the one who has lavished upon you all the riches of his grace and kindness. And now, as his disciples, he entrusts to you and me the measureless worth of his estate, the care of his incomparable kingdom. All of which brings us back to the topic of ambition. What can this story teach us about the shape of our ambitions? How does the kindness and generosity of our Lord affect the way that we carry out our lives? Though many things could be said, I want to highlight 2 implications. First, the Lord encourages us through this story to take a risk. And second, he encourages us to embrace the little. First, I want to say that this story encourages us to take a risk for his kingdom. You and I have a kind and generous master in our Lord Jesus. Far from being a hard man, we know that he is gentle and lowly of heart. He is the Savior who already has taken all the burden of your sin and mine and done away with it once and for all. And what's more, as Scripture says, he gives to you his Spirit, not a spirit of slavery to fall back into fear, but the Spirit of adoption as sons and daughters. You're no mere servant, but a child of God. And so we're free. We are free to take a chance in this life by faith because we aren't shackled by fear and foreboding. Our Lord's got our back. You might think of it like this. I'm a football fan, and there's this funny phenomenon that will happen in many games when a player from the defense commits the penalty of going offsides. This means that he jumped the gun, so to speak, and he tried to get ahead of things before the play began. Well, you might expect at that point that the referees would blow the whistle and the play would stop. But that's not what happens. What happens is that the offense gets a free play. That's what they call it, a free play. The show goes on. And the offense knows that no matter what, at the very least, they'll be moving forward 5 yards and getting a fresh crack at it. So they can throw a deep pass, run a trick play, try something new. And if the play works, bonus. You can score a touchdown and it counts. But if the offense fumbles or throws an interception or just plain gets tackled for a loss, it doesn't count. They don't have to fear failure because it's a free play. It's an imperfect analogy, but what I mean by it is this. By means of Jesus' death and resurrection, he has already ensured those who trust in him that he has the victory. You don't have to fear failure. His forgiveness covers over all the penalty of your sins and mine, past, present, and future. And so the life of faith is like a free play. Author Will Gadara asks the question, what would you attempt to do if you knew you couldn't fail? It's a question worth noodling over. Because trusting in our kind and generous master who has entrusted to us our talents, we can take a chance in faith. We can undertake ambitions for the sake of his kingdom that we might never have otherwise thought possible without fear or failure. In fact, it gives him great joy when we do so, whether those ambitions be great or small. And that brings me to the second implication from Jesus' story. You know, for the longest time when I read or heard this parable, I thought that the point was that I needed to do great things for God, that what was most important was the size of the return that I would give to the master on his investment in me. But then one day, I noticed a detail in the story that I had long overlooked. When the master celebrates his good and faithful servants, did you catch what he commends them for? He says, "You have been faithful over a little." He says the same thing to both the servant with 5 talents and the one with 2. So the point isn't how much they have. In both cases, he says, "You've been faithful over a little." In the version of this story that's told in Luke's gospel, the master uses an even more vivid word. He says, "Very little, teensy weensy." Now, why do I mention this? Because our human default is always to assume that bigger is better, that worth is measured in significant size. But the point in the story isn't the great size of the work or the grand scope of the ambition. The point is the faith that trusts in the mercy of the master who sees that what looks small to us may not be so small after all. See, our God operates according to a different value system than that of the world. According to his values, the kingdom looks like a minuscule mustard seed. According to his values, the grand hero is a widow who puts a pair of pennies in the till. According to his values, it's the poor in spirit who are blessed, the weak and lowly who are elevated, the nobodies who are worthy of the greatest honor. The world's ambitions make their aim that you make a name for yourself. But you don't have to worry about making a name for yourself. In Christ, God has already given you his. When you're baptized, he places upon you the name of Father, Son, and Holy Spirit, and he says to you, "You are my beloved child, in whom I am well pleased." When I think about what these little ambitions can look like, I think of a man I'll call Rich. Rich had a sterling career as a military veteran and a police officer. He was a credit to his community and a pillar in his church, where I had the opportunity to be his pastor for a number of years. But for all his accomplishments and successful ambitions, what I'll remember Rich for most is the way he cared for his wife. Rich met his wife Dawn when they were both young, while he was on a tour of duty overseas. She was a war bride. They loved one another deeply. But as they aged together, Dawn began to suffer from dementia. Family and friends encouraged Rich to see about getting her placed in an assisted living center so he could move forward with his life. That may be fine for other folks, Rich said, but for him, keeping his wedding vows meant caring for Dawn at home, no matter what. That was his ambition. Well, as the dementia worsened, many nights Dawn would get confused. She would get up in the middle of the night, agitated, and run away. Her mind was weakened, but her slight body was still spry enough to escape from the locked house, even climb a fence. And night after night, Rich would get up in his bathrobe, throw on his sneakers. He was no spring chicken himself. but he would go after his beloved. He would find her wandering in the dark, and he'd scoop her up and bring her home. Night after night, till death did they part. It was a little ambition, perhaps, invisible to the world, but not to Rich, and not to God. Where does this all leave us? Martin Luther once said, "Faith is a living, daring confidence in God's grace, so sure and certain that a man could stake his life on it 1,000 times. A living, daring confidence in God's grace. I love that definition. And I believe it's precisely the perspective on faith offered in Jesus' parable. We belong by faith to a master who loves us and is for us. He's already accomplished everything for your salvation, but his giving doesn't stop there. He's also entrusted to you and me our talents, both in the sense of our skills and abilities, as well as the treasure he shares with us. And don't forget also the precious gift of the time of our lives in which we are invited to expend ourselves in service to a great and glorious cause. And so as servants of the Master, as sons and daughters of the King, you and I can journey through ambition in the light of his love. You're free to take a risk for his kingdom and to embrace the little ambitions he sets before you. And you can do so in the confidence that whether you feel you've accomplished things great or small, it's no matter. When you live by faith in your kind and generous Lord, he's pleased. And he will say to you on the last day, "Well done, good and faithful servant. You can stake your life on it 1,000 times. Amen."
1: 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Next, the hymn of the day from a recording titled Heirs of the Reformation. 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

0: Joining us now, here's Lutheran Hour speaker, Dr. Michael Ziegler.
1: Thank you, Mark. Today I'm visiting with our guest preacher, whom you just heard, Reverend Dr. Ryan Tinetti. Thanks for sticking around, Ryan.
2: Good to be with you, Mike. Thanks.
1: So this concludes our Journey Through series, as you mentioned. We had Journey Through Anxiety, Journey Through Depression, now Journey Through Ambition. And if you're listening and you wanted to get more on these resources, we've got booklets, we've got Bible study resources, all on these mental health sort of topics available at lhm.org. You can find it all there. Ryan, your message today pairs with this little booklet that we have. The title is Journey Through the Rat Race. We went with a different title for your sermon, but what was something from that booklet that was insightful or encouraging to you?
2: I found it striking that it looks at the different kinds of tolls that can be taken on you when you are caught up in the rat race, that it can affect your life physically, emotionally, relationally. And I think attending to those varied ways in which our ambitions or sometimes our misguided ambitions can really impact the whole of our lives causes us to want to evaluate and maybe reevaluate some of the things that we are aspiring to.
1: Now, we asked you to talk about this topic, ambition. You've written a book on it titled The Quiet Ambition. And if you're interested, you can find that anywhere books are sold. I like how you spoke of ambition being maybe not neutral, but at least ambiguous. There's the scriptures speak of it in a variety of ways. There is the selfish ambition, which we certainly want to repent of, turn away from. But then there's this, the ant, you know, this industrious work ethic that is sort of ambition, that is a good ambition. I noticed something similar with anxiety, that the core word or the root meaning of anxiety in the Bible is care, is to have care for the future. And there can be this healthy, cautious concern that helps you love the people around you, or there can be this worry that takes a toll on you and just stalls you out and paralyzes you. And so how do you see these two things, anxiety and ambition? How are they related in your mind as you see it?
2: Yeah, I really appreciate how you tied those together. And I think we could look at some of their associations, both in terms of how they have common features, but also, like you say, how there's something that at the heart of it can break either in a positive or a negative way. So when it comes to ambition, it's what are you ambitious for? And if your ambition is for elevating yourself, well, then you do need to repent. You need to recognize the way that that's contrary to God's purposes. And when it comes to anxiety, St. Paul even talks about this in the New Testament in his letters. He says how he has anxiety for all the churches, that he's kept up at night praying incessantly for their well-being. And so there's a sense in which his care is for the people of God. That itself is a good and godly thing. It's when it becomes a fruitless sort of worry that doesn't turn to the Lord. And similarly, when it comes to ambition, when it becomes a fruitless kind of focus on myself and elevating myself rather than looking to how the Lord has already provided for my worth and value.
1: You've written a book on ambition, and I've heard that you're working on something for hospitality now. You got another book in the works, maybe?
2: It'll be a while, but one thing that I've been noodling over is the topic of hospitality. Part of that, I think, comes from my own upbringing. My dad worked in the hotel industry. All my first jobs were at restaurants. For a long time, it's been on my mind. But in more recent years, I've seen hospitality is such a way for us as Christians to both retain our convictions, our confession about who we are and what we believe. We don't want to set that aside. While at the same time, retaining compassion, especially for the outsider or the stranger. And the Greek word of the New Testament for hospitality literally means love of the stranger or love of the outsider. And so this posture of hospitality suffuses or can suffuse all of our labor as Christians and as congregations, how we can both remain rooted in God's truth while also with hands out in order to connect with those who might not yet know the Lord.
1: I think sometimes people feel hospitality is so risky because we have these big things, like we got to have a huge party or something, but right. Hospitality sometimes is just in a little gesture, yeah. Even.
2: Oh, absolutely. And I think for me, when I think about even something like inviting people over to the home, I try to lower the stakes for myself, right? I can just invite people in. And actually, I think there's a kind of grace when we welcome people into our lives, not in a picture of perfection, not with some pristine look like, wow, you could be in a, you know, a magazine, but instead to see, yeah, we're messy in our home too. You know, I've got kids, you do as well. It's rare that our life is a picture of perfection. It's not ever happening. And yet in the place of messiness, we're able to extend that hospitality to show to others that actually the best part of life is life when it's shared with one another under the love and blessing of Jesus. And that doesn't rely on my perfection. It relies on his.
1: Thanks for joining us, Ryan. I'll lead us in the Lord's Prayer. Ryan, would you share the benediction? Let's pray. Our Father who art in heaven, hallowed be thy name. Thy kingdom come, thy will be done, on earth as it is in heaven. Give us this day our daily bread, and forgive us our trespasses, as we forgive those who trespass against us. And lead us not into temptation, but deliver us from evil. For thine is the kingdom, and the power, and the glory, forever and ever. Amen.
2: Now may the grace of our Lord Jesus Christ, the love of God, and the fellowship of the Holy Spirit be with you always. Amen.
0: 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I'm Mark Eicher. 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

0: 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Our Redeemer is located in Clinton at the intersection of Clinton Raymond Road and Midway Road. Clinton Raymond Road is easily accessible in Clinton from I-20 exit 35 and from the Natchez Trace exit for Clinton at I-20. For more information, call Our Redeemer, 601-924-9999. That's 601-924-9999.
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1: Did you ever get your head stuck somewhere when you were a kid? In between the bars of a fence or the banisters on the stairs? It's a common enough experience for it to have become a TV trope. One of the earlier on-screen portrayals of it aired back in 1959. I saw it on a rerun, on an episode of Leave It to Beaver. It's Saturday, and Beaver, a third grade boy, is at the park hunting for four-leaf clovers, as you do when you're a third grader in 1959, apparently. And Beaver, having spotted a coveted clover over yonder, sticks his head through the fence, the bars of an iron fence. But, aw, shucks, he gets his head stuck. Now, when the townspeople walk by, he keeps crouching low and looks down so they won't see him. And you're wondering, why isn't Beaver asking anyone for help? Well, it's a long story. On Friday, see, at the end of the school day after everyone had gone home, Beaver had accidentally gotten himself locked inside the school. And his family didn't know where he had gone. And it was getting dark out, and Beaver didn't want to get stuck there all weekend, so he pulls the fire alarm. The upshot of it was that he got to ride home in a fire truck. But when he got home, Dad gave him a stern talking to. Beaver, you upset and worried your mother, didn't you? Yes, sir. You cost the city a considerable sum of money. Did you even think about the danger to those men on the fire truck? No, sir. And you succeeded in making yourself a most conspicuous young man, didn't you? I guess so, sir. So Dad told Beaver to think next time, before he caused so much trouble and embarrassment. Now later, Beaver had to ask his older brother, Wally, "Wally, what does conspicuous mean?" And Wally had explained. You remember how last summer out at the lake, when Larry was out swimming and he lost his swim trunks, and his dad had to go out there with a towel and fetch him from the lake, and everyone was laughing at him? That's conspicuous. They made fun of him for weeks. And so that's why, on the very next day, when Beaver gets his head stuck in the fence, he tries to hide in plain sight, because he's too ashamed and embarrassed to ask for help. After about an hour of this, his brother Wally comes looking for him. He tried pushing and pulling Beaver's head through the bars to no avail. And so he tells Beaver that he's gonna have to go get Dad. "Don't get Dad," Beaver pleads. "He'll say I'm making a fuss and being conspicuous again." Wally says that maybe he can call the fire department then, because they got all kinds of saws and torches and junk like that to help get guys out of stuff like this. Beaver says, "Not the fire department. They're the ones I got conspicuous with before." Then Beaver gets an idea. "Maybe if I starve and got thin, then I could get out." "Nah, that's no good," Wally says. "Your head's the one thing on you that doesn't starve." Now, maybe you never got your head stuck in a fence, but you know what it's like to feel stuck. emotionally, personally, professionally. Like you're not going anywhere. Like you're not making any progress, not advancing. And there's nothing you can do about it. And even if you're not feeling stuck, you can bet that there are people close to you who are stuck. And they're just trying to be inconspicuous about it. Because everyone's got problems. Stuck is a way to describe depression. Researchers estimate that about 1 in every 15 people experience depression each year. And 1 in every 6 have it sometime in their lifetimes. Even children can have depression. Depression is more than feeling sad. Everyone is sad sometimes, but depression is deeper. Depression is when you feel sad or hopeless or anxious nearly every day, for most of the day. Or when activities that you used to enjoy don't interest you or give you much pleasure anymore. Or you notice a major change in your appetite, or you feel tired nearly every day. You feel worthless. You have trouble thinking and concentrating, or you keep having thoughts of death or suicide because you feel like you're stuck. If you have depression, or you know someone who does, the first thing to know is that you're not alone. The term depression might be newer, but it was here long ago. In earlier times, people used to call it melancholy or melancholia. It's something that people in this broken world have always struggled with. So you're not alone. And sometimes it's okay to be conspicuous. It's okay to ask for help. And there is help. You have people who care about you. And most importantly, you have a creator. The God who made you loves you. He sent me to tell you that. Now, how we got to be stuck in this broken world is a long story. It's not all our fault, but we do all share some of the blame. None of us is innocent. The root of it is that all of us, emotionally stuck or not, we try to hide from God in plain sight. We try to live for ourselves rather than for God and for our neighbors. But God, in his love, sends his word to get us unstuck from ourselves. The Bible gives the account of it. God started with a man named Abraham and his wife Sarah and their family. God sent them a word of hope. Call upon me in the day of trouble, and I will deliver you. God called Abraham's family to trust him and to be a most conspicuous word of hope from him for everyone. But even after they heard God's word, Abraham's family still got stuck on themselves. So God sent his word some more through the voice of the prophets. But even those guys, they sometimes got stuck. This was the case for the prophet Elijah. The account of it comes from the Bible's Old Testament, from the book of 1 Kings. Now earlier, Elijah had been a huge success. He was at the pinnacle of his career. People respected him. They listened to him. They turned back to God in droves because of the word Elijah spoke to them. But all it took was one critic to send him into a tailspin. Granted, she was a very powerful critic. Jezebel was her name, the evil queen who bowed down to the idol, the false god, Baal. And she had threatened to kill Elijah. And all these dark emotions came crashing down on him. And for about 6 weeks or maybe longer, he was down in an emotional pit. And he was certain he'd never get out of it. But God stuck with him. And the way God met Elijah in his depression offers hope for us. Whether you're in a rut or you're trying to walk with someone who is, listen to how it happened, as recorded in 1 Kings chapter 19. So Elijah went a day's journey into the wilderness, and he came to a juniper tree and sat under it. and he asked that he might die. He said, "Oh Lord, I have had enough. Take my life away from me, because I am no better than my father's." Then he lay down and fell asleep under the tree. But look, an angel appeared and touched him and said to him, "Arise and eat." Elijah looked around and look, near his head, he saw a cake of bread baked over hot coals and a jar of water. And he ate some and drank and went back to sleep. And the angel of the Lord came back a second time and touched him and said, "Arise and eat, because the journey is too great for you." So he got up and ate and drank. And in

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1: Promises Elijah walked to that mountain. And there he found a cave and spent the night there. And look, the word of the Lord came to Elijah and spoke to him. What are you here for, Elijah? Elijah answered, I have been very zealous for the Lord God Almighty because the children of Israel have rejected your covenant. Your altars, they have torn them down. Your prophets, they have killed with the sword. And I am the only one left. And now they're trying to kill me too. Then God said, come out and stand on the mountain before the Lord. And look, the Lord was passing by. A wind, a great and mighty wind, tore through the mountains and broke the rocks to pieces before the Lord. But the Lord was not in the wind. And after the wind, an earthquake. But the Lord was not in the earthquake. And after the earthquake, a fire. But the Lord was not in the fire. And after the fire, a voice. A gentle whisper. And it happened when Elijah heard it, he covered his face in his cloak. And he went out and he stood in the mouth of the cave. And look, a voice said to him, what are you here for, Elijah? And he said, I have been very zealous for the Lord God Almighty because the children of Israel have rejected your covenant. Your altars, they have torn down. Your prophets, they have killed with the sword. And I am the only one left. And now they're trying to kill me too. And the Lord said to him, go back the way you came, through the wilderness of Damascus, and there anoint Hazael to be king over Syria, and anoint Jehu son of Nimshi to be king over Israel, and anoint Elijah son of Shaphat to be prophet in your place. And it will be that whoever escapes the sword of Hazael, Jehu will put to death. And whoever escapes the sword of Jehu, Elisha will put to death. But I have reserved in Israel 7,000 people, all whose knees have not bowed down to Baal, the idol, all whose mouths have not kissed him. So Elijah went on from there, and he found Elisha, the prophet who would carry on the work after him. Elisha became his apprentice. And God would continue to do his quiet and steady work, bringing judgment on sin and bringing hope for sinners. And Elijah knew that he was not alone. God helped Elijah. God sent his word. And that's how God helps you. He didn't just send another prophet. God's word himself came. He was born a man in the family of Abraham. He took the name Jesus. At first, his work was only a quiet whisper. But Jesus would make himself the most conspicuous of all. For me, for you. To turn us out of ourselves, to turn us back to God. They persecuted him for it, just like they did to Elijah. They didn't just try to take his life, though. They did it. People stuck on themselves, just like us, stuck Jesus on a cross. Jesus, let us make him a public embarrassment. And he rose from the dead because God refuses to leave us alone. God sticks with us. And for the last 70-some generations, Jesus has been conspicuously sending out his followers

0: to speak God's word for others so that they would know that they're not alone. That's why we do this program. We conspicuously offer Jesus to help a world get unstuck again. You can share in this word. You can receive God's word and be a word of hope from God for others when they're stuck. Now, we can't do everything God did for Elijah, like sending gale force winds and an earthquake and a fire before he met him in a gentle whisper that can't be ignored. But notice how the Lord started with something a little less conspicuous, something we could follow. He gives Elijah a snack. Now, granted, this is some special kind of snack since it sustained Elijah for a 40-day trek through the wilderness, but it was physical food nonetheless. You see, God knows we are physical beings who need physical sustenance. Sometimes depression is tied to the basic needs of the body, and God works through physical means to help, which may include a prescribed medication, a change in diet, some exercise, some rest, or sometimes just a grilled cheese sandwich is enough to change the mood. We are more than our bodies, though. We are relational beings, created to relate with God and with others, and depression is often tied to relational needs. See, God didn't just sustain Elijah with a snack. He also gives him a spacious relationship. God makes space for him, a safe space. When Elijah got to the mountain, two times God asked a question, a concern question, a curious question. What are you here for, Elijah? Or what brought you here? It's an open-ended question, an inviting question. God calls Elijah by name and makes space for him. Now, both times, God got the same answer from Elijah. The mighty prophet is stuck on a melancholy loop. Even after 6 weeks, he's still in a rut. And God gives his servants space to be sad. But even more than a snack and a spacious relationship with God, Elijah gets a role in the saga of God. What are you here for, Elijah? The question recalls a saga, a journey, a kingdom to come, a new creation on the way. This mountain, Mount Horeb, also called Mount Sinai, it's where, hundreds of years before, the word of the Lord came to Moses, another guy who sometimes got stuck in a rut. But God used Moses mightily to speak the word to God's people stuck in slavery in Egypt. He brought them out by a mighty word and led them to this very mountain. That's what this place is, where God made a covenant with them. God gave them his word, his commands, his promises. God married himself to these people so that through them, God would keep his promise for all people to never leave us alone. God kept his promise in Jesus. Jesus, God's word, came in a body like ours to share the sadness that was ours, to be stuck in death that is ours, so that in his resurrection, we could be his. God is committed to you for the long haul. God will get you there with physical sustenance, a spacious relationship and resurrection from the dead. God will sustain you in this saga that stretches into eternity because this journey is too great for you on your own. But not for you in Jesus. So go to him when you're in trouble. Pull that prayer alarm all day long. Make yourself as conspicuous with Jesus as you need, because he is not embarrassed of you, not in the least. It is his joy, in fact, to be stuck with you. In that episode of Leave It to Beaver, when Beaver got his head stuck in the fence, Wally, his older brother, did eventually go get their dad. Mom came too. And of course, they got Beaver unstuck. And as they're heading home for some grilled cheese sandwiches, Beaver tells his dad that he's sorry. Dad says, "Huh? Oh, Beaver, I'm sorry. Well, I should never say anything to you that would make you afraid to come to me when you're in trouble." Beaver says, "Gee, Dad, you mean you don't mind me getting in messes like this?" Dad says, "Well, I don't want you getting into trouble, but when you do, I want you to feel that we're your first ones to come to." And the Beaver says, "Gee, that's neat. 'Cause when I'm growing up, well, I'll probably be using you for a lot of stuff like this." And in that manner of spacious relationship with God, how about we use what he gives us to make ourselves conspicuous and pray? Join me in this prayer from the Bible's book of Lamentations. "I called on your name, O Lord. From the depths of the pit, you heard my plea. Do not close your ear to my cry for help. You came near when I called you. You said, 'Do not be afraid.' You have taken up my cause, O Lord. You have redeemed my life. Through Jesus Christ, your Son, your Word, who lives and reigns with you in the Holy Spirit, one God, now and forever. Amen."
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0: Thank you, Mark. Today, I am visiting with Chris Mackey. He's our co-worker here at Lutheran Hour Ministries. He serves as content manager for U.S. Ministries. Thanks for joining us again, Chris.
2: Hi, Mike.
0: So we spoke together last week briefly about this Journey Through series that we're in. Journey Through Anxiety was last week. Journey Through Depression is this week. Next week, we're going to talk about Journey Through Ambition and how we go through these things as Christians. So tell us real quickly again about these other resources from Lutheran Hour Ministries that complement with this sermon series.
2: Yeah, we have a Project Connect booklet ministry that are printed booklets, easy to carry, that you can put in your pocket, and also that churches display. We have LHM Learn courses, online courses that have similar content but are in digital form, and you can watch it on your phone or your computer. And we also have Nurturing Your Faith studies. This is a series of studies that we put out each year. Each have four parts that are both published in the Lutheran Layman Quarterly and available online.
0: All right. So we're just adding to a library.
2: That's right.
0: And these are all free, and people can use them as they see fit.
2: Yep.
0: So let's talk in more detail about those video-based Bible studies. Let's say I wanted to lead a four-part Bible study with a small group at my church or with some neighbors or friends. How would you coach me on how to use these resources? It's like starting, where do I get them?
2: They're available both online and through the Lutheran Layman. They're published in the Lutheran Layman each quarter. And so they're just a published Bible study on paper that you can use and share. But they're also online. The actual study is in digital form in a PDF. And so you can download those and share them with friends. LHM.org.
0: All right, so then I found them. I've got the PDFs downloaded. I've got access to the videos. How would I go about using these to lead a study?
2: They're short enough where you could gather as a group and read the study together. It might take about 10 or 15 minutes. They have reflection questions throughout the study. You could stop and reflect together as a group. And then there's a video portion that is not essential. It's kind of a supplement to the study. For this series, are interviews with Dr. Rick Mars, who is an amazing resource. And also, if you're a study leader, each person can access the studies beforehand and read through it and be familiar with the content. So you could jump right into the reflection questions as a group as well.
0: All right. Thanks for joining us, Chris.
2: All right, Mike. That was fun. Thanks.

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1: Jesus, remember us in your kingdom and teach us to pray. Our Father who art in heaven, hallowed be thy name. Thy kingdom come, thy will be done, on earth as it is in heaven. Give us this day our daily bread, and forgive us our trespasses, as we forgive those who trespass against us. And lead us not into temptation, but deliver us from evil. For thine is the kingdom and the power and the glory, forever and ever. Amen. The Lord bless you and keep you. The Lord make his face shine upon you and be gracious to you. The Lord look upon you with his favor and give you peace. Amen.
0: 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I'm Mark Eicher. 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

0: 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Today, it's all about full body MRI scans. A focus on preventative health care is driving biohacking businesses designed to catch health issues before symptoms appear. And full body MRI chains are opening across the country, although some say it can cause anxiety and expensive follow-up testing. Tuesday, lymphatic drainage treatments and ice sculpting. Lymphatic drainage or detox massages can possibly help boost immunity, improve circulation, and reduce bloating. They'll also look at the latest cold therapy. 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

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We're thankful to have each of you tuned in. It's always our pleasure to have the opportunity to spend the time with you. Appreciate you being tuned in. Appreciate those that help sponsor the program. Appreciate the station personnel and all the cooperation they put forth in helping make this possible. But most of all, that you listen. Should you have correspondence concerning the program, you feel free to direct that to me at my home address, 77 Bethel Cutoff Road, Bassfield, Mississippi, 39421. Or you may call me at my home phone, area code 601-943-6384. And again, we appreciate the comments we hear from time to time, the cards, the letters, phone calls. It's always a blessing to hear from you and to know that you're listening. At this time, we're going to read some verses of Scripture found in chapter 14 of the book of Acts. Probably scatter around a little bit. Maybe if I don't scatter around in the reading, I'll scatter around some, and maybe the references we'll make to the different passages and the subject matter we'll talk about. We'll begin reading with verse 14, read down a few verses at the end of this passage. Which when the apostles, Barnabas and Paul, heard of, they rent their clothes and ran in among the people, crying out and saying, Sirs, why do you these things? We also are men of like passions, preach unto you that you should turn from these vanities unto the living God, which made heaven and earth and the sea and all things that are therein, who in times past suffered all nations to walk in their own ways. Nevertheless, he left not himself without witness, in that he did good and gave us rain from heaven and fruitful seasons, filling our hearts with food and gladness. And with these sayings scarce restrained they the people, that they had not done sacrifice unto them. This time what I want to talk to us about is personal responsibility toward God. And I want to notice in the passage of Scripture that we've read, we'll look at maybe different passages as we move along, that God has never left himself without witness. That is, there's witness that there's a God. There's proof that there's a God. There's evidence. And evidence that there's a God, that is evidence he loves us. There's too much proof for that. And God has a plan of salvation. And for those that believe on the Lord Jesus Christ, put their faith and trust in him, God gives eternal life. And it's a gift of God. It's not on our part. It's on God's part. All salvation, it's from God to us. It's not what we do for him. It's what he has done for us and what he will do for us. But when I think about God left himself, he's not left himself that witness. There are those that are, there's people in the world that will call themselves atheists. They feel like that there is no God. And yet, there's too much proof that there is. You don't have to own a Bible to know there's a God. But you could know there's a God without a Bible, but you wouldn't know how to be reconciled to God. You wouldn't know how to come to God and find the free pardon of sin. You'd know there's a God. And yet God's fixed it to where we have a responsibility to learn about him, to find out about him. And yet he has made it possible and has fixed it where we don't have an excuse. He's fixed it where God has witnesses on every side. Never left himself without witness. Paul writing here, he said he never left himself without witness, in that he gave us rain from heaven. He did good. You stop and think about that for a moment. That's a witness. There has to be a God to have rain. You stop, look at the creation, things God's made, fruitful seasons, and not up filling our heart with food and gladness. God, you just stop at different times and begin to consider how easy it would be for people to come to a place that had nothing to eat. If it's left to them and their abilities, and yet God's always provided for us, always has, always will, especially if we obey him. And it's amazing the things that has to be of God. You think about this just a moment. With all the economists that there is in the world, thinking about our economy, none of them really know how to run an economy. The way the economy runs, it's held up really because of God, what God intends for it to do, and how God's going to take care of his people.
Men, if it decides to fall, men can't keep it from it. A lot of things you turn happen that they don't know nothing about. But when we come back, notice the things that's said here about God never having left himself without witness. The only time there was ever an occasion in the history of man that God didn't have a witness, someone to witness for him, was when Adam and Eve had sinned in the Garden of Eden. There we find that after Adam and Eve had sinned, then God himself, when there was no one else to witness to the people, no one else to tell people about God, we find that God himself came into the garden and he preached unto Adam and Eve. I have to believe when you go back and read the scripture that Adam and Eve both were saved. They believed God. God forgave their sins and moved on. And yet sin has been passed down upon all humanity since then. And yet the things maybe we can know about God, we'll never know everything about God, but we can know there's a God, and there's some things we can know about him. The Bible opens much of it up, and there's some things we can know if you didn't own a Bible. You can still know there's a God. You know some things about him. So God's never left himself without witness. He's had, you think in our country, there's men that stand and preach the Word of God every Sunday. Every one of us know where no doubt men of God live. We know if we wanted to know something, wanted some help, that we could find out something there. There's the gospel being preached on TV stations. It's being preached. I know there's many other things preached there as well. But if a person really wants to know the truth, God's able to help him sort through it and know. And then the gospel being preached in church houses all over the country. It's preached on all the social media. It's preached on the TVs. It's preached on the radios. And like I say, mentioned there's been people that stood for God down through the years in all the church buildings. And I know in the midst of all the truth, there's always a fault. There always has been, always will be. You must say, how can I know the difference? God will help us if we want to. God's never left himself without witness. And then you think about that. He's allowed us in our day and time to own Bibles. Every one of us own a Bible. If you don't, you can. If you can't afford one, somebody will give you one. If you really wanted one and cared about it. And see, since we own it, and listen, you go back in the past, there's a lot of people that lived in ages, they didn't own one. There was not a Bible that existed for them. There's countries even today, no doubt, there's people that own a Bible. But we do. You've been blessed, this part of the country. And let me get ahead of myself a little bit and tell you this. For some person that has lived in this part of the country and has never trusted the Lord Jesus Christ, living in what we call the Bible Belt of the world, if that's the case, and I'm sure it is, there's people that doesn't care about God. They don't care about hearing about Him. They don't want to know about Him. They're caught up with everything else in life, and so many of them feel so sufficient within themselves, they don't see their need of God. And very, very likely there'll be people in this part of the country that will live their life, do what they want to do. Come the end of life, they'll die. And according to what the scripture tells us, to die, lift their eyes in torment, lift their eyes in the devil's hell. And yet when you look back, there was no reason for it. Live in a part of the country where the truth is preached on every side. We have the opportunity to know it. We have the opportunity to learn about it. We have the opportunity. And even the Lord by His Spirit convicts our heart and directs us and shows us. And leads us in the direction of truth. We can ignore all that. But now here's Paul and Barnabas, they're traveling, and these people basically wanted to worship them. And they stopped that. They let them know they were just men like they are. But that they needed to turn from their vain idols, from vanities, and from things that really were no gods, and turn to the true and living God. And they don't have any reason not to. Why? God never left himself without witness. There's too many witnesses that there's a God. I'm going to go back to the book of Psalms 19, just a moment, and I'll just turn back and read the verse of Scripture and call our attention to something that's here. And I want you to notice it. It said the heavens, verse 1 of chapter 19, the heavens declare the glory of God. So you don't have to have somebody declaring the glory of God. It's a good thing when people do. It's a good thing when people know that. They've lived for God. Try to hold up the name of the Lord. But he said, the heavens declare the glory of God, and the firmament showeth his handiwork. All you have to do is go out and look at creation and know there's a God. That's all you have to do. Look at the moon, you look at the sun, you look at the stars.
You can look at all the different things, how the seasons, they come and they go. And just and the Bible said that the heavens declare the glory of God. I'm telling you, that the thing does. I mean, I'm telling you. Just look, and what you see there, when you think about God, what do you think about? Somebody said, well, you've never seen God, never talked to Him, never heard Him speak, never seen His face. I know. But God is an individual that is has superpowers, greater abilities than men have, and He's worthy. He's righteous in all that He does. He's worthy of our honor. He's worthy of our devotion. He's worthy of our worship. That's God. And he's a living being, and we know that He is. He said, here we see the showeth His handiwork. That means the work of His hands. So when you look at creation, what you're looking at and seeing, you're seeing something a man just can't do. We could say, we think about a lot of times we're going to try to stop the hurricanes and different things, and we haven't stopped them yet, and we're not going to. Lord, has storms come along, tear up anything we can make. But if we decided, we're going to change the sun. We don't be day anymore. We want it just always stay night, or we want it to stay night and never be day. We can't do anything about that. We bragged about going to the moon, and that's a great task. I know, but on the other side of it is, if we don't like the moon, we can't take it down. We can't put another one up there. If we wanted to, we can't do those things. It's been there all the time. It's there when you came on the scene. It'll be there when we leave. Been there for thousands of years, and it's still right on schedule, just like it's always been. What you look at, what the Bible's telling us is, that's proof there's a God. Now, again, it didn't tell us a lot about God, except there is a God. And the thing about it is, when we accept the fact of what God has given us, the truth that God's given us, then if we accept that desire to know more, God's going to see that we know more about Him. That God will handle that when we want to know, when we desire that. And that's something we can have. He went on to say this, that there's no speech nor language where their voice is not heard. You know, that we have a lot of language barriers. I have been in Canada. I have been in Mexico and tried to preach in those places. And I have to have an interpreter to do so. Because I don't understand the language. A lot of what they're saying, I don't understand. And yet there's some things, it doesn't matter where you go, and the language we have, the ways we communicate, that you can understand and know. You can pick up on some things. If you see two people out to fight, they're mad at each other, and they're hollering and cursing, maybe their language, you might not know the words they're saying, but boy, you know they're mad. Or maybe if they're happy and they're laughing, and you can just tell they're just bubbling over. They feel good. They're happy. Or if you hear a small baby really hurting and scream, that baby's hurting. So it doesn't matter if you speak Portuguese. It doesn't matter if you speak Spanish. It doesn't matter if you speak English. There's just some things there we understand. Well, in that same fashion, there's some things about God that people understand. It doesn't matter what language they speak. It doesn't matter how they were brought up. It doesn't matter if they grew up in homes where they worshiped idol gods. All they have to do is look around and see what God's made and understand there is a God. There's a living God. There's a true and a living God. He built, He made these things. There has to be a maker. There has to be a creator. And if we seek and want to know more about that creator, then God has promised us that we can and will know more about Him. We find the statement made back over in the book of St. John, chapter 1. I'll just turn there and read a couple of verses. That John's speaking here and talking about, the people want to give him a lot of credit, but he let them know he's not the Christ that was going to come. He said, there was a man sent from God whose name was John. The same came for a witness to bear witness of the light. So all the past now, the light, Jesus is the light. He came to bear witness of the light, that all men through Him might believe. He was not that light, but was sent to bear witness of the light. That is, John was not the light, but he was sent to bear witness of the light. That was the true light, which lighteth every man that cometh into the world. Jesus Christ says, there's a certain amount of light concerning God that God has given every man that comes into the world. And if he receives that light and desires to know more, God's going to see that he has more and knows more.
And see, a man has a responsibility to God there to pursue that and to want to know that and to try to find that and to try to learn more about that. Go to the book of Romans. He lets us know this. Because of all these things, that man's going to meet God. It doesn't matter who he is or where he's from. And he'll have no excuse. No excuse for not knowing about salvation. No excuse for not knowing there's a God. No excuse for not knowing what he should have done. Because God's made it available. He's put it here. And there's some responsibility on our part that we try to find this and that we know this. And we can push it aside. We can let it go. But we'll stand before God without excuse. It doesn't matter. And I'm telling you, when you stop and consider that and see the responsibility that even people that may have not been brought up like you and I, if that's the case, and it is, then look how responsible that we are, that we know more about God, we learn more about God, we've had the opportunity, it's been right here before us. And I think we have an example given in the Bible. We see how God will handle things. There was a man back in the book of Acts chapter 8, had been up to Jerusalem to worship, an Ethiopian. And somewhere there, he must have heard some preaching about Christ, and evidently at least had gotten part of a Bible if he didn't have a Bible. Probably had a chapter out of the Bible when you go back and think about what he's reading. We don't know that, except the fact he was reading from chapter 53 of the book of Isaiah, and he didn't understand the thing he's reading, but he wanted to know. Philip was off up in Samaria, and they were having a revival up there. I mean, things were going well, things were doing good. And the Lord spoke to Philip and told him to go down to Gaza, the way of desert. And he didn't tell him exactly what to go for, but when he left, that's what he told him to go do. And Philip left and went there. And when he got off down that way, he saw this Ethiopian eunuch in a chariot riding through there. And somehow it moved upon him to go talk to him. And when he did, that Ethiopian eunuch desired him. Notice that. He desired him to come up in the chariot with him. And Philip had heard him preaching. He asked, said, "Do you understand what you're reading?" He said, "I don't." He said, "How could I except have some man to guide me?" And Philip, the Bible said, read the same passage of Scripture and preached unto to him Jesus. And that man got saved off down here. I want you to notice now, here's a man, an Ethiopian eunuch, off down in the desert, wanting to know about God, seeking to know, reading the Bible. No doubt wondered what all this means and desiring and having a desire to know. And God sent a man from no telling where up there to come off down there to where he was and joined himself to him and preached to him Jesus. Now that's how that man wanted light. He received the light he had received and wanted to know more. And I'm telling you, God got more to him. I believe God will do the same thing for us today. God knows where you are. He knows what's going on. He knows what we're facing. And what God's going to do, whatever, when we need this, did it come our way, it was time and we desire it, somehow God's going to fix it to where He'll help you with that, to understand. I know myself, and looking back over the years, there'd be times maybe you read something in the Bible and didn't understand what you're reading, what you know, go about next time you go to church, the Lord put it on the man's heart to teach and preach right from that particular thought, maybe the same passage of Scripture, and enlighten you. And God knew that. He knew what you wanted, and God's going to provide that. That's what God, He's never left Himself without witness. That being the case, now we have a responsibility to God. You go back to the book of Isaiah chapter 55, and I hear the statement made there, "Seek ye the Lord. Seek Him while He may be found." In other words, you need to look for Him. Having said that, I'm going back to the book of Acts with you just a moment, chapter 17. I find here that where Paul was traveling in his missionary work, he had kind of a pause for a little bit during his time, waiting on people to come from other places. And he came to a place called in Athens, called the Mars Hill. So he went there and can look around. They had altars built there to every god, except finally he came to an altar built to the unknown god. He used this opportunity to preach to them about the true and the living God of heaven. That's what he told them. That they worshiped all these other gods that were dead, gods that had no life, gods that couldn't hear, gods that couldn't do anything. There really were no gods, is really what it was. And Paul preached to them, and he let them know about the God of heaven, the one that created us and made us, all men of one blood. And he went on down and said this, "For in Him we live and move and have our being, as certain of your own poets have said, for we are His offspring." I want you to notice now what he said, even just before we get to there.
He said that that God, if you should seek after Him, you'd find Him. Because He said He's not far from every one of us. God's everywhere. It doesn't matter what country you're in. It doesn't matter if you're thousands of miles from a church. It doesn't matter. God can be there. And if you seek after Him, you'll find Him, because He's not very far from every one of us. That we have to search for Him. We know Him. We want to know more about Him. And when we desire that in our heart, I'm going to tell you again that God's going to see that we find this. It's ours. I want to go to the book of Matthew. Notice a couple of examples given here. As we deal with them and think about them, we'll just notice them. And notice what's being said. In the book of Matthew chapter 11, the Lord had gone through some cities and had done mighty works there. He no doubt raised the dead. He caused the blind to see. He caused the lame to walk, the deaf to hear, the dumb to speak. And whatever other miracles He might have done, which, well, when they could see this, it had to be a proof that there's the Lord Jesus Christ. And yet they rejected Him. He came back to those cities and He began to upbraid them. Basically, you want to use the term by today's term, chew them out, reprimand them. And He said, "Woe unto Chorazin, woe unto thee, Bethsaida. For if the mighty works which were done in you had been done in Tyre and Sidon, they would have repented long ago in sackcloth and ashes." He said, what has been done with you, Tyre and Sidon, no doubt have been destroyed. But He said, if, and see, what we see here is that God doesn't give us all equal opportunity, but He gives us ample opportunity. You might say, why does He not give us equal opportunity? I don't know. It might be there's somebody praying for us. It might found mercy for us. Somebody else might have found favor with us from God. We don't know. But what we do know is God gives ample opportunity so that we don't have an excuse. So He said, but now, if Tyre and Sidon, if the works had been done in Chorazin and Bethsaida had been done there, they would have repented. But He said, but you, it's been done with you, and you haven't repented. See, they're more responsible now because of what has happened with them than Tyre and Sidon was, although they were destroyed. But He went on and said this, and thou, Capernaum, which art exalted in heaven, shall be brought down to hell. For if the mighty works which had been done in thee had been done in Sodom, it would have remained until this day. In other words, God's holding them responsible for the opportunities they have. They may shun that. They may turn their head from it. They may turn it away, but it's still there. No way to get around that. I'll drop over to chapter 12. Notice some verses of Scripture here. Very similar. I want you to notice this. There was people wanted a sign that Jesus was the Lord. They'd seen every kind of miracle you could think about. And yet they still wanted something else. And they wouldn't have believed if He'd have given them a sign. That's what He really told them on one occasion. He let them know there won't be but one sign. He said, as Jonah was 3 days and nights in the belly of the whale, so shall the Son of Man be 3 days and three nights in the heart of the earth. He said, the men of Nineveh shall rise up in judgment with this generation and shall condemn it because they repented at the preaching of Jonah's. He said, Jonah went down there and preached in Nineveh, and those people repented. And Nineveh was a very wicked place. Jonah hated to go. But now the Lord has done all these works right here among His own people, and they haven't repented. But He said, here's what made them more responsible. He said, Nineveh repented at the preaching of Jonah. But He said, now there's a greater than Jonah among you. There's one greater that you have. That means you're more responsible. And then He went on and said, the queen of the south shall rise up in judgment and condemn it. He talked about there was a time that the queen of the south, and we'll talk about more of that in a moment, what little time we have, that she came from the uttermost parts of the earth to hear the wisdom of Solomon. The queen of Sheba was off down from what we could find, maybe try to look at Mount, 500 miles from Jerusalem. And no doubt the best of roads they had that day probably would be maybe equal to a log road we have somewhere in the woods. The best of travel would have been a horse and a chariot. You imagine travel, I don't know how long it taken, been 500 miles, 2 months probably would have been an extreme time. But she heard about Solomon and about his greatness. And she came from there to go see and find out about that. She went looking for it. I mean, took the time, no doubt probably had maybe a whole host of people that journeyed with her. We don't know about that. But no doubt they came there. And she came to where Solomon was. She questioned him. And what she learned was that of what she had heard, the half hadn't been told. But here's what the Lord said. Because she came from afar to find out what was going on with Solomon,
that in that particular time, that what's going to happen there is that she'll rise up in judgment to judge a group of people that had a greater opportunity and didn't take advantage of it. Here's the reason they had a greater opportunity. She come to see about the wisdom of Solomon, but the Lord said, there's a greater than Solomon here with you today, that Lord Jesus Christ. So keep in mind, the Lord's never left himself without witness. People are responsible. They'll have to answer to God. The Bible declares every man will have to answer for himself. It doesn't matter. We're going to face the Lord in judgment. It has been appointed unto man once to die, and after this, the judgment. And we're going to have to go into eternity. And you stop and compare eternity to time, and what you're going to find out is, when you look at that, there's no way you can compare the two. And you imagine, if we waste the opportunity we have in this life and shun that and turn that down and go into eternity and responsible for having never served God, responsible for having maybe never believed God, I'm going to tell you what, you understand why a man has his own responsibilities to God, and thereby God will hold him responsible. And that's where we are today. And I think about this. Let me just mention something hurriedly. I know our time is about come and gone. I've heard people make the statements for whenever you maybe come to church and preach, and maybe preach the message. Somebody said, the message had to be for somebody that's here, not for somebody that's not here. I don't know about that either. I don't know what God sends the messages that's preached for all the people that live in that community. And yet they didn't come there to get the message. They could have. They had the opportunity. But I'm going to tell you what, if they did, if they didn't, God is going to hold them responsible for it, because they had the responsibility and they had the knowledge to know. They knew where the church house was. They knew the gospel was being preached. They should have searched it out. It may say, well, I don't like that group of people. I don't think they're correct. You also own a Bible. You could own one. And that's what you should have been doing with that Bible, is taking it and reading it, studying it. And you could know the things about God. And then you should be seeking to find the place God has for you to serve here in this world, and to find out the work God has for you to do, that you can be saved, you can be reconciled to Him, that you can meet God and meet Him in peace. And that's a responsibility that you have, and it's on you. A lot of times, so we think, well, ignorance might save us from that, but ignorance will be no excuse when the time comes that we stand and we meet God, and we'll have to stand before Him one day. Thank you for listening. I trust the message in some way could be a blessing to you and encouragement. If you've never been saved, I'd like to urge you to trust Christ as your Savior while you'd have that time and opportunity. Heavenly Father, I pray you'd take the message, use it to your honor and glory. Tend to our blunders and errors. Forgive us for every way we failed you. Strengthen us where we weak, and we'll praise you for it. In Jesus' name we pray. Amen.

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3: The Pentagon inducted America's three newest Congressional Medal honorees into its Hall of Heroes Friday in two separate ceremonies. First to be honored, a pair of Marines, Major James Capers and late Colonel John Ripley, for their actions during the Vietnam War. Secretary of War Pete Hegseth.
4: You carried our flag with honor, and you will wear that medal with pride.
3: Major Capers said proudly,
5: 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I believed in it.
3: 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Hegseth said Dockery didn't fight for glory.
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3: Dockery spoke about the need for American unity and added this hope for the future.
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3: Kevin Redskin, Fox News.
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4: 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I am Gary Nolan, your host. With me, as always, is Jeremy Nelson. Jeremy is president of Element Wealth. 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What you do is you leave your name and number. Let's bring Jeremy in, has over 22 years experience and heads up the financial planning and asset management team for Element Wealth. Jeremy, how are things in Jackson, Mississippi? It's summertime, right?
1: Yes. Hopefully we are past the rain.
4: Yeah,
1: I know. And we can have a few nice weeks here.
4: Yeah, it's raining in North Carolina. It is really coming down. We have a drought, so everybody is welcoming the rain. So hopefully we can put a little dent into that drought. So let's dive into the show. We got a really big show, lots to get to today. So let's do it. Early retirement gets most of the attention. Travel, Social Security, Roth conversion timing, and lifestyle spending. But the harder test may come later when people are older, healthcare needs change, and the original retirement plan has gone quiet. What changes when someone moves from the first half of retirement into the second half, Jeremy?
1: Well, so you mean we only want to talk about the go-go years?
4: I guess so.
1: The go-go years are the fun years of retirement, right? We've got time, you know, we've kind of got that, you know, nice portfolio that we've been saving up for. But wealthmanagement.com recently warned that clients in their late 80s may enter one of the most financially dangerous and least planned stretches of retirement. All right. Well, what's causing that? Well, the Administration for Community Living says 60% of people will need some sort of long-term care at some point. All right. Now, all of a sudden, this is one of those things where, you know, if we need long-term care and it's not covered by Medicare, where is it going to come from, right? It's going to come from our portfolio, which means that our expenses could go up dramatically at this point in time. So again, there are certain people who I've ran plans for over the years. I'm like, look, if you need long-term care, it's going to actually be good for your plan because you'll spend less money, right? But for the majority of us, that's not actually the way that it works. And so it becomes important to have a plan in place for, you know, how do we protect the difference between what it costs us on a regular year to live versus what it would cost us if we need care. So let's just say hypothetically, right? I'm going to live off of $5,000 a month in retirement. And then if I need care, you know, it's going to be $7,500 a month or $10,000 a month. Well, I've got to kind of plan for how am I going to handle that extra $2,500 a month or that extra $5,000 a month, depending on where I want to be. This is one area where I think that it is important where home ownership can really come into play. Because, you know, maybe we've got a good portfolio and it's going to cover you know, that normal distribution rate. But if all of a sudden our distribution rate doubles, we're going to start spending down on it. Well, that's where we have the house that's an asset that eventually, if we needed to, could be liquidated, which could then pay for us if we needed to go into, you know, some sort of a nursing home or something like that.
4: So why can't a retirement plan that worked at 68 start feeling incomplete at 82, Jeremy?
1: CareScout's 2025 cost of care survey lists the median assisted living cost at $6,200 per month.
4: Yikes.
1: Private nursing home at $10,798 a month.
4: That's right? a big nut to crack each month.
1: So that's where, you know, and then think about this, right? What if you're okay and your spouse isn't? So now you've got to maintain your house, and then you've got this additional cost, right? And so, again, this is the thing where later on, this pool of money that's left over is really, really important. A lot of times I talk to people, and they're like, look, I don't care about having all this money when I'm 80 or 90. And I'm like, but it's important. Right, it's important that we don't just spend down too aggressively, because what if we need care? Where are we going to get the money from? You know, what if it's what, you know, what if one of you needs it and the other doesn't? Right, all of a sudden, right, this can get very, very costly.
4: The show is Element Wealth Radio on Super Talk Jackson 97.3. I am Gary Nolan, your host. With me, as always, is Jeremy Nelson. I want to get you on Jeremy's calendar, all set up with that Element 360 plan that Jeremy's going to talk about in just a couple of minutes. A couple of ways to do that. One is to head on over to the website, myelementwealth.com. You click that little blue button, start a conversation, get on Jeremy's calendar that way. Now, you can call us during business hours. That phone number is 601-957-6006. 601-957-6006. 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How should advisors help families revisit the plan before a crisis forces the conversation, Jeremy?
1: I think that a calm review can look at the income floor, right? How we're going to fund care, housing fits, trusted contacts, account access, legal documents, family roles, right? All of these sorts of things. And again, I would much rather have the conversation well in advance, right? Like, let's plan this a decade before we actually really need to be worrying about it, all right? So wealthmanagement.com describes this second half as the stage where the original plan might not be enough if nobody's monitoring it, all right? So again, you know, we use the go, go, slow, go, no go, all right? And a lot of times what I'll do is I will continue to inflate expenses in our plan, because we don't know exactly what, you know, our cost of care and things like that are gonna look like later on in life. And people go, well, there's no way I'm gonna spend that much money later on. I'm like, you're probably right. Right. In all reality, especially those slow go years, where you're still at home, but we're kind of past the travel phase, you know, we're not doing as much in the way of hobbies and those sorts of things. But the back end piece of it, right, where we might need care, could be really expensive and we just don't know. So I'd much rather test the plan to see, you know, what we're looking like, you know, at these higher levels. And it might be that the reason that our spending is higher is because we need care, all right? So now we can model it, you know, with different spending in different years, but then it becomes very complicated, all right? So what I like to do is kind of run that perpetual inflation with the idea that, hey, some of this inflation later on is really going to be our cost of care that we're going to need if we do. And then, you know, we look at it and go, well, if we're looking at, you know, a lower base cost of living, that inflation that we're putting in might not be enough to cover everything. So then we need to look at, how are we going to fund long-term care? What are things that we could do? Should we be looking at long-term care policies, hybrid, you know, life insurance, different things that we could use to fund that that need?
4: Yeah, and that's why you need Jeremy in your corner. I'm going to give you that phone number again in just a couple of minutes. You mentioned income floor. What does that mean late in retirement?

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1: Play checks, right? Yep. So this is the paychecks piece of it, all right? This is that, you know, base level of income that's, you know, guaranteed, all right, or predictable, you know, very, very predictable. So Social Security, you know, pensions, maybe potential guaranteed income sources, you know, dividends from the portfolio that are very consistent over time. All right. So again, you want to break it down into this framework of income, growth, guarantees, right? We want to get it down to that one variable of how much is left for the kids and grandkids.
2: Yeah, let me hit you with one more question before we wrap up the first segment. So where do families sometimes wait too long?
1: Oftentimes, we wait until a fall, a diagnosis, a widowhood event, right? And that's the mistake, right? Is that we're not having the conversations in advance. What we want to do is, you know, really talk through that. Now, I think process-wise, when we're going through the planning process, we need to start out with the base retirement cash flow. So, you know, you want to take one bite of the apple. You don't have to solve everything all at once, because if we're trying to solve everything all at once, it can become very cumbersome. It can become overwhelming, right? And we don't want the retirement planning process to be overwhelming. All right, so I think that it's one of those things where, hey, let's figure out the base retirement plan, and then let's get all that in order, and then let's go through another project and take another bite of the apple and really talk through what are we going to do if this is if we need long-term care.
2: All right, up against the clock, Jeremy, tell us what you do for listeners when you meet with them.
1: Well, listeners, the retirement planning process is critically important, but it doesn't have to be overly complicated. 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
2: 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It is break time. Be back with more of Element Wealth Radio with Jeremy Nelson. Segment 2 is coming up. It's called Care Without a Crisis. We'll explain what that means next, so stick around. Don't go anywhere. We will be right back.
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1: Hello, my friends. Welcome back to Element Wealth Radio on Super Talk Jackson 97.3. I'm Gary Nolan, your host. 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Jeremy is president of Element Wealth. 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What you do is you leave your name and number. Let's bring Jeremy back in. Has over 22 years experience. Heads up the financial planning and asset management team for Element Wealth as we dive into segment number two. Many retirees say they want to stay independent as long as possible. The planning question is not just where someone wants to receive care, but how that care would actually be paid for, managed, and adjusted. Why should care planning start long before someone actually needs that care, Jeremy?
2: Well, so the expense of it, right? So CareScout's 2025 data shows national median annual costs of $80,080 for homemaker services and $74,400 for assisted living. That's a big number.
1: No kidding.
2: Yeah. Right?
1: Yeah.
2: I mean, that is a significant expense. But the thing to remember is that's the median. That's the middle. So there could be some that are less, and there could be some that are a lot more, all right? So it can vary dramatically by state, setting, staffing level, whether your help is part-time, full-time. You know, I've seen a lot of people who spend about $10,000 a month on kind of round-the-clock sitters that are having to come into the home to provide care. So that's why you need to plan. That's why you need to think about these things. What is my care plan? Most people come in and they tell me, I'm not going in a nursing home. Now, the reality is that some of them are going to have to.
1: Yep.
2: It gets to a point where it's not practical. And I'll use my father as an example. My father had multiple sclerosis. He had in-home care that would come in, you know, a couple times a day to help out a little bit and help my mother. But it just got to a point where he had to be in a facility, right? And that was just something that had to be done. That was not what he would have necessarily wanted, but it was something where we didn't have a choice, right? His physical condition got to that point. And he ended up in that home for like a decade.
1: Wow.
2: It was, you know, it was an astronomical thing. And, you know, but the only way that my mother could have lived her life and continued to be retired and not gone completely broke, right, is to be in the facility, because it was cheaper to be in the facility than to have people come, you know, 24/7 to the house to help out.
1: So what do retirees often misunderstand about aging at home, Jeremy?
2: So aging at home could still require paid help, home modifications, transportation, medication support, backup coverage. Kiplinger recently highlighted that being ready to age in place means checking the home, healthcare access, and local support. All right. So the house might work beautifully at 70, but at 85, it might be a lot harder to manage. So this is where, you know, we're seeing a lot of people who they're not necessarily downsizing in cost, but hey, what if our bedroom is upstairs?
1: Mm-hmm. Right?
2: Are the bathrooms easy to get in and out of, right? Have we made these things accessible for us? You know, these are all little things that we really need to start thinking about when we get to certain ages.
1: Yeah, absolutely. No question about it. The show is Element Wealth Radio on Super Talk Jackson 97.3. I'm Gary Nolan, your host. With me, as always, is Jeremy Nelson. Jeremy is president of Element Wealth. I want to get you on Jeremy's calendar, all set up with that Element 360 plan that Jeremy's going to talk about again in just a couple of minutes. Let's get you over there. Head on over to the website, myelementwealth.com. 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So, should families compare home care, assisted living, and nursing care without getting overwhelmed? How do they do that?
2: Well, you start out with the level of help needed, companionship, household support, medication reminders, mobility assistance, or skilled cares. And look, this can change over time. All right? Let's use my family as an example. When it came to managing things like medication, my mother was completely, you know, fine to help out with that kind of stuff. So in that first phase, right, that would have been a situation where, hey, she didn't need a lot of help with that kind of stuff because she had all of her faculties about her. But, you know, what if it was a situation where she was now 80 or 85 herself and was having trouble just handling her own things? Well, now she's going to need additional support to come in and help with those sorts of things. All right. Now, again, I don't want people to hear this and panic. All right. I'm going to reiterate the costs that we talked about earlier, right, from CareScout. That median of $6,673 for home care services, $6,200 for assisted living, $10,798 a month for private nursing care, all right? What we've got to figure out is what's doable, right? These might be my wishes. My wishes might be to be in a private nursing home and or to have care coming into the house all the time, but it might be a situation where that's not affordable. So we've got to look around and see, you know, where can I go that fits my plan, my budget, and if we need to insure some of that, all right? That's critically important to think about because if I cannot afford what I want, then maybe I need to start setting up some reserves. Maybe I need to start looking at some long-term care insurance. I tend to find that a plan to self-insure as much as possible and avoid the use it or lose it is the best course of action for most people.
1: Mm-hmm.
2: So that might involve reserving an account, setting funds aside, you know, to self-insure this specific goal. It might mean looking at a life insurance policy. So if legacy is something that matters to you, it might be like, hey, I want to buy a life insurance policy while I am able to, while I can go through the underwriting process, and I want to put a long-term care rider on it. And what that means is that if you do need long-term care, you could start to access the death benefit while you're actually still living.
1: Mm-hmm.
2: You know, my personal plan, now again, I'm 45 going on 46. I do this for a living, so I've thought about it for, you know, a long time. Was I said, well, okay, I'm going to buy a permanent life insurance policy. I did it when I was 38, and it has a chronic illness rider. So my plan is to, you know, save and self-insure as much as I possibly can. But if I got to that point where I had depleted assets and I was, you know, chronically ill at this point and qualified, I could start to advance some of this death benefit. Hopefully I don't get to that point and, you know, I can just pass those dollars on to my kids. but it was kind of a hybrid thing that I looked at while I was insurable. The problem that people run into is they start to think about it when they're 65.
1: Yeah,
2: and all of a sudden it's like, you know, I had this cancer, but I'm fine. Well, good luck going through underwriting. Or, yeah, I've got these heart conditions. Or, you know, different things that come up. And now all of a sudden we're not insurable. And now we're kind of in a pickle. So the earlier that we think about it and the healthier that we are, the better.
1: Yeah, let me hit you with one more question before we wrap up segment two. Why is the care conversation different for households that value privacy and independence, Jeremy?
2: Well, private pay planning can create more flexibility around location, caregivers, timing, right? Retirees who have been self-reliant for decades, they tend to find it emotionally hard to ask for help. I mean, personally, I think about myself, you know, I'm pretty stubborn. <You know? laughs> I don't want to ask for help with anything, right?
1: Yeah, exactly. The
2: thing to remember is the goal is not to give up control. It's to define how control should be protected if help becomes necessary. And this is where bringing the kids in, you know, having some family conversations about your wishes, what's affordable, what's not affordable, is important.
1: Mm-hmm. One more. What role should liquidity play in care plan?
2: Well, look, this is the biggest thing. How are we going to pay for it, right? So care decisions often require deposits, monthly bills, home changes, care manager fees, short notice payments that come up. So we need to, again, run through that liquidity plan of, okay, if we were to need this at a certain point, where are the funds going to come from? How are we going to make them available to us?
1: All right. Up against the clock again, Jeremy, as we wrap up segment two. What do you do for listeners when you meet with them?
2: Well, listeners, again, if you want to go through the planning process, pick up the phone, give us a call. We're going to go through our Lighthouse process, develop an Element 360 plan. It starts out with a cash flow-based financial plan that we then optimize for you. All right. We're going to optimize things like Social Security, risk in the portfolio, taxation. Build a customized income plan so you know where your paychecks are coming from in retirement and how we're going to take care of you if you get to that point where you need long-term care.
1: All right. Great advice, Jeremy. Get that Element 360 plan. There's no cost. There's no obligation to get a better handle on your financial situation. 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Again, there's no cost. There's no obligation. It is break time. Be back with more, Jeremy, and Element Wealth Radio in just a moment. Can continue along talking about the second half of retirement. Don't go anywhere. Stick around. We will be right back.
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1: 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I'm your host, Gary Nolan. With me, as always, is Jeremy Nelson. Jeremy is president of Element Wealth. 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What you do is you leave a number. Let's bring Jeremy back in. Has over 22 years experience and heads up the financial planning and asset management team for Element Wealth. Second half of the show, and the second half of retirement is not only about money lasting, it's about who can help make decisions if health, memory, or stress makes financial life harder to manage. So why does every retirement plan need a decision bench? What do we mean by that, Jeremy?
2: So obviously when we retire or we're going into retirement, you know, the decision making is pretty simple, right? I mean, you're making decisions for yourself. You've got your faculties, your wits about you, you know, and you make decisions. But what happens if you can't start to make those decisions for yourself, right? So the Financial Industry Regulatory Authority, FINRA, their guidance encourages people to have trusted contacts on accounts. Right. Well, what's a trusted contact? It is somebody that the firm can reach out to if they have concerns, or you can reach out to if your parents are having issues, or if it's a, you know, a loved one or someone that you're caring for, that you're able to have conversations with custodians, investment advisors, and people like that. It is important to understand this. Generally, they can't trade or withdraw money on your behalf, but they can get information, have conversations in order to, you know, help come up with a plan. You know, this is where then things like powers of attorneys come into play. So that's where someone would then have the authority to actually handle things on your behalf. But the decision bench could include spouse, adult children, attorney, tax professional, advisor, healthcare decision makers, right? There's all, you know, all these people probably need to be involved at some point.
1: Yeah, you need some of those people in your corner for sure in case things start to go sideways. So what can go wrong when only one person understands the financial life?
2: Bills.
1: Yep.
2: Tax forms, insurance notices, account logins, property expenses, right? Advisor contacts. All of these things can become hard to manage, right? I mean, think about how complicated our lives are today. How many different accounts do you have at different places? How many different bills do you have? What if you move? You know, is the address changed? I mean, there is a lot to keep track of. You know, every month, right, I go through and I pay my bills and I'm like, what am I missing? You know, there's always that worry. Did I forget to pay this bill or that bill? You know, there's all sorts of stuff and it can get complicated. And if you're the only one that understands it and all of a sudden you can't make those decisions, it can be really hard for somebody to step in and figure those things out.
1: Yeah, there's no question about that. That's why you need someone else in your corner. The show is Element Wealth Radio on Supertalk Jackson 97.3. I'm Gary Nolan, your host. With me, as always, is Jeremy Nelson. Jeremy is president of Element Wealth, and I want to remind everybody to get on Jeremy's calendar, and it's really simple. 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As we continue along with segment three, how is cognitive decline different from ordinary paperwork problem? That sounds like it can be challenging, Jeremy.
2: Yeah, so cognitive change can show up gradually. It's generally not something that just happens overnight.
1: Mm-hmm, yeah, right? Slowly.
2: It tends to happen slowly, and it could show up through things like missed bills, some unusual withdrawals, confusion about professionals, or a vulnerability to pressure. I mean, I cannot tell you how many times I have seen situations where, you know, two kids, one of them is, you know, well off, you know, handles their business, and then that other kid is less responsible. Right?
1: Less responsible. That's a good way of putting it.
2: And then all of a sudden, you know, that child, right, could put pressure on parents to do things, to help them out, right? And all of a sudden, you know, as the other child, you might not care about that inheritance, right? You might be fine, but it could put you in a position where now your parents' assets are depleting down and there's not going to be enough to take care of them, right? So, again, these things, they don't happen overnight. They happen gradually. And again, that's where I think that having these conversations, we talked about the decision bench, right? Who are these people that are going to be there to make sure that these things don't happen to you?
1: Mm-hmm. So what documents and permission should be reviewed together, Jeremy?
2: So durable power of attorney. So that's who can make financial decisions on your behalf, who can transact on your behalf. Healthcare power of attorney, right? So this is going to be more related, obviously, to healthcare decisions, advanced directives, beneficiary forms, right? Making sure that your beneficiary forms are up to date, trusted contacts, and account tilting can affect who can act, right, versus who can just get information.
1: What is account tilting? What do you mean by that?
2: That's a good question, Gary. So account tilting, or as what we'll refer to as asset location, essentially is tax efficient investing and withdrawal strategies. Mm-hmm. Right? So why does this matter? You want to know where your different assets are, where you're going to pull money from, how it's going to impact your tax return. So again, it's that situation where you might have come up with a good plan, but then someone else needs to understand that plan as well, or at least become educated on that plan with your advisors to ensure that tax mistakes don't happen.
1: Right, absolutely. One more question. How can families discuss this without making it feel like the children are taking over?
2: Frame the conversation as backup, not control. All right. It doesn't mean that you have to lay everything out and show your children everything. A lot of people don't necessarily want their children to know exactly how much they have, right? But I think you want to give the children enough detail about who the advisors are, the general schematics of the plan. Hey, I've got these IRAs, I've got these, you know, this is who's handling this, this is who's handling this, this is the general direction of our plan, these are our wishes, so they at least kind of understand when they come in, have that conversation with the, you know, advisors if they need to, that they're not starting from zero.
1: Mm-hmm. Hey, I got time for a listener scenario here, Jeremy. Our kids are responsible, but we're private people. How much do they really need to know? That's an interesting question.
2: Yeah, so one, family caregiving data shows adult children often become involved in care and coordination, whether anyone planned it or not. All right. So, again, I understand that, hey, I want to be private. And there's a multitude of reasons why you would want to be private, right? It might be, look, I don't want my kids to know that this much is coming because I don't want them to be lazy.
1: Yep.
2: And just think that they're going to, you know, ride off with the money that they inherit. Some of it could just be, look, I've never talked about my money with anybody and I ain't going to talk about it now.
1: Mm-hmm.
2: Right? Some of it could just be a stubbornness. I think that the thing that you have to remember is that, look, the majority of people, eventually somebody is having to step in and help out. So they don't need to know every number, but they should know where documents are. They should know who to call. I think that's the one thing that we talk about with clients is, look, you know, we're doing a pretty comprehensive look at everything. You know, if something happens to you or someone needs to come in, you know, let the children know, hey, this is who you call. They've kind of got a clear picture of everything that's going on.
1: Right, absolutely. Who are going to call? Ghostbusters? No, don't call the Ghostbusters. All right, Jeremy, up against the clock. Tell us what you do for listeners when you meet with them.
2: Well, listeners, look, if you want to go through the planning process, if you want to talk about anything that we've talked about on the show today or other things that are on your mind, pick up the phone, give us a call. We're going to go through our Lighthouse process, develop an Element 360 plan. It starts out with a cash flow-based financial plan based on what you're doing today. 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
1: 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One is the website, myelementwealth.com. 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It is break time as we step out for just a minute, take our final break, be back with more of Jeremy and Element Wealth Radio in just a minute. Segment four is called The Late Life Liquidity Test. We'll talk about that and what it means. It's coming up next, so stick around.
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1: 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Welcome back to the show. This is Element Wealth Radio on Supertalk Jackson 97.3. I'm Gary Nolan, your host. 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Jeremy is president of Element Wealth. 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What you do is you leave your name and number. Let's bring Jeremy back in. Has over 22 years experience, heads up the financial planning and asset management team for Element Wealth. As we dive into segment number four, a family could look financially comfortable and still be poorly prepared for late life cash needs. The issue is not always net worth. Sometimes it's whether the right money is available at the right time. Why does liquidity matter? More in the second half of retirement, Jeremy.
2: So wealthmanagement.com warned that late retirement can expose gaps when health expenses rise and the original plan was only built around early retirement assumptions. Again, we talked earlier in the show about this idea of, hey, if it's costing me $5,000 or $6,000 a month to live and I got a plan that's really covering that, but what if we end up needing, you know, care, people coming to the home, going into facilities. All of a sudden, you know, we can, you know, potentially double, you know, or in some cases triple what our expenses could look like. So I don't want people to hear the idea that you have to hoard cash or anything like that, right? It just means we need to make sure that we have optionality in our plan, right? I like to talk about the idea of levers. What levers are we going to pull? Where's the money going to come from? How are we going to do this tax efficiently? How do we balance the risk of, you know, kind of our baseline versus our longer term goals, right? It might be something where I carve off money in a separate account and I say, look, this is for when I'm 85 and it's going to have a little bit more aggressive long-term, you know, time horizon, because this is money that I really want to build for, to take care of myself later on. And this is the money I'm going to kind of use to support my monthly income. A lot of different ways that you can handle this. You just need to have a plan for it.
1: Mm-hmm. So how could someone be wealthy on paper, but financial constraint?
2: So assets could be tied up in homes, business interests, concentrated holdings, retirement accounts, a trust, or tax-sensitive investments, right? There's a lot of different things that can constrain liquidity, right? Maybe I've got a very large concentrated position that is appreciated, and I can know, and if I sell it, I've got massive tax implications. Maybe, you know, my money is all in IRAs, and all of a sudden, if I need to get big chunks of it out, there's tax consequences to pulling it out, right? I don't have that tax diversity. Maybe I'm holding on to a business that I'm continuing to roll with, you know, and that business is not liquid, and all of a sudden, it's not going to run as well if I'm not there. So a lot of different things can put us into a position where, you know, we don't have the required liquidity, but we have significant net worth.
1: Mm-hmm. I understand. That sounds like an interesting point that you just made, Jeremy. This is Element Wealth Radio on Supertalk Jackson 97.3. I'm Gary Nolan, your host. With me, as always, is Jeremy Nelson. Jeremy is president of Element Wealth. I want to give you the phone number. Get on Jeremy's calendar, all set up with that comprehensive plan, where there's no cost, there's no obligation. 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As we continue along with our fourth segment, what should be included in a late life liquidity review, Jeremy?
2: So what we need to be looking at here is we want to expose gaps, right? We want to expose gaps when health expenses rise and the original plan was only built around early retirement assumptions, all right? Liquidity means money that's accessible, that can be used without creating unnecessary tax implications, market timing. Look, again, we need to have some money that is not completely reliant on what the market does. Because, look, what if all of a sudden I need money and I'm going to have to pay to go into a nursing home? And that happened, and I've got a portfolio that's too aggressive, and all of a sudden we go through a bear market, and your portfolio is down 35 or 40%. Now, generally, look, that's I don't want to fearmonger here. Like, that's that doesn't happen often, but it can happen.
1: It can happen,
2: right?
1: Yeah.
2: And so all of a sudden, if I had a portfolio that was too aggressive, and all of a sudden my distribution needs come up, and now all of a sudden I'm having to sell more of these stocks that I own, while they're down significantly, I'm taking a 40% haircut and I'm pulling more out than I was originally planning to pull out. That can be catastrophic. Like, that is the theme this year has been sequence of return risk that we've been talking about a lot.
1: Oh yeah.
2: Like, that is sequence of return risk on steroids, right?
1: Mm-hmm.
2: So these are things that we need to think about.
1: Yeah, and this kind of ties into my next question here. How does market timing become more sensitive later in life?
2: Well, again, it's that if our expenses go up, which means our distribution rate goes up, and it happens at the wrong time, all right, it is sequence of return risk on steroids, all right? So that's where, again, we need to be disciplined. We need to have balance because, look, nobody knows what the market is going to be at the end of this year. Nobody knows what it's going to be at in 2 years. Nobody knows where it's going to be at in 3 years, right? I mean, what markets show us is that they are unpredictable. And over time, that risk that we take investing in markets accumulates, and we are rewarded for taking that risk, right? So that's why we talk about, I think people that are young get conservative too early and they worry about market fluctuations when they don't need to worry about market fluctuations. But on the flip side of that, you don't want to be overly confident and then find yourself in one of these positions later on in life.
1: Mm-hmm. A couple of minutes left. Why should couples think about liquidity for the surviving spouse?
2: So one spouse may eventually have to manage the bills, care decisions, taxes, household changes alone can become very, very stressful. Thrust someone into the situation where they haven't dealt with this before, and you can come up with some significant issues around, taxation, pulling from the wrong place, the wrong time, okay? So the other thing that you need to think about with regard to liquidity for surviving spouses is the widow tax. All right. The widow tax is this idea that I've got this IRA. All right. So I was just going through the scenario with a client the other day. She's got pension. She's got Social Security. Her spouse has a much smaller Social Security. So if he passes away, she's not losing that much in the way of income. She's good. She's taken care of. The problem becomes she's basically going to have the same amount of income, the same amount of RMDs, pensions, everything, and her tax brackets are going to get cut in half. So right now, we're planning around, how we're going to deal with this so that she doesn't get crushed by Irma, and that, you know, taxation won't be as bad should something happen to her spouse.
1: All right, a couple of minutes left. I'm going to hit you with a listener scenario here. We have enough assets, but most of our money is invested or tied to property. Should we be worried about access later on, Jeremy?
2: Yeah, I mean, definitely. I think that right now you need to look at your liquidity. So what happens if we need more? If all of my money is tied up in properties, those are not dollars that are easily accessible should I get to them, or should I need to get to them. So here's a situation where we may want to look at some sort of a disciplined plan around divesting some of this, building up additional liquidity as we get older.
1: All right, running out of time, up against the clock. One more time, Jeremy, tell our listeners what you do for them when you meet with them.
2: Well, listeners, look, late life liquidity is an important conversation to discuss in the retirement planning process. And if you want to go through that retirement planning process, pick up the phone, give us a call. We're going to go through our Lighthouse process, develop an Element 360 plan. It all starts with a cash flow based financial plan based off of what you're doing today. From there, we're going to run optimizations and stress tests. We're going to run optimizations for things like Social Security, risk, taxation, build out that customized income plan, and then run it through some stress test scenarios of things like long-term care.
1: 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Hey, we're out of time. That's it for today. I'd like to thank everyone for listening. Hope you found the information we presented helpful. 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We'll have new topics right here on Element Wealth Radio on Super Talk Jackson 97.3. With Jeremy Nelson. Jeremy, a pleasure as always, my friend. Take care. 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
3: Halfway through the Guy Benson Show on this Friday, Victor Davis Hanson is still with us talking about America 250. And before the break, you just ran through a number of really compelling trenchant points. I'm not sure how to argue against it, but people generally do, even in a broad sense, if they don't want to get into any of the specifics you just mentioned. America's on the decline, that sort of thing. And the second part of your column is why the left won't admit it. Why won't they? I mean, can't you be critical in a constructive way of your country while still seeing clearly all the great things about it, and in fact, the dominance of it, while also recognizing that, quite frankly, if you were to have someone else supplant us as the global superpower, the options are far worse. Why can't some Americans wrap their head around those truths?
4: Because then they lose the argument of systematic, fundamental, radical change. What Barack Obama said, we're 6 days from radically transforming the country. That's what the left always wants to do. It wants to socialize the economy. It wants an equality of result rather than opportunity. It wants sort of an aristocratic, bicoastal elite, in our case, to run things. It always

0: has contempt for the working classes, the white working class especially. So without saying that, if you say things are pretty good and we can improve upon them, then there's no need for all of this new rhetoric about transgenderism, open borders, 12 million illegal aliens coming in under Biden, revolving door criminality, all the things they brought us. They have an agenda, and it always hinges on we're in dire straits. In World War II, you know, and the right does it the same thing. We were saying, Charles Lindbergh said we couldn't fight the Nazis. They have a paradigm. They got through the Depression much better than we did. We can't fight them. It's a new Mussolini Nazi world. After we destroyed them, then it was Soviets have created a new man. The Cold War, you can't beat them. They've got more nukes. They've got better tanks. It's not going to happen. And then when they fell, it was Japan Incorporated. They bought Pebble Beach. They bought Radio City. They're buying everything. The Japanese have this kind of crony capitalism government. It's a better paradigm. And then when they went into infertility and deflation, then it was the EU at the millennium. My gosh, the EU was 96 cents to the euro, and it got up to $1.65. They've got 450 million people. They don't spend things on defense. This is so smart. And then look at the EU today. And then, of course, the latest was China. China was going to overtake our GDP, a lot of people said, by 2025. They're 10 trillion less than we are. They're about 21 trillion. They have 1.4 billion people. And a crude back-of-the-hand arithmetic takes four Chinese residents to produce 60% of the GDP of one American. So we're in pretty good shape, and it's the system that's very flexible, self-critical, and adopts. And I was looking the other day at what people were saying about 5 years ago on AI, robotics, bioengineering, even cryptocurrency, and they said that we were behind in all of these fields. But once you kind of let Elon Musk go, and Mark Zuckerberg, and Jeff Bezos, and all these people, Mark Andreessen, and you say, we're not going to do what Europe does, we're not going to do what China, just go out, and you can make all the money you want, but you have to put America first. You have to do things with weaponry, satellites that enhance your country. And they rose to the challenge, and nobody thought that would be happening. We're on the verge of leading in all of those latest technologies.
1: It's amazing that you just ran through all of the dire predictions of doom and gloom and America losing its place and how each and every one crumbled. And after all of that, you might say our flag was still there, Victor. And here we are celebrating 250 years. And I know you've had some more reflections on the character and the greatness and the unique nature of our country, Victor.
0: The reason that America exists today is we're a meritocracy. I mean, we all have tribal tendencies, and we all have favoritism and family cronyism. But basically, if you compare us to the alternative, it's very different. I went to Libya once, and when I got off the plane, I was there for 2 weeks, there were potholes everywhere. And I asked the person driving, why do you have potholes when you're one of the biggest oil producers and asphalt producers in the world? He turned around without even blinking and said, we hire our first cousin. It's the first thing he said. Any job we have, we always keep our own. And we don't do that in the United States. And so we're very meritocratic. Multiracial democracies in Indonesia, Brazil, India, they have caste systems. They don't work very well. And that's one thing that we're fighting right now, tribalism. But we don't have a tribalist system that we integrate and assimilate people much better than even Europe does. And that's a great advantage. Our Constitution, it's not part, nobody can emulate. Every time we've tried to nation build, people said, don't try to do this, it's too difficult. Use the European parliamentary system, the prime minister, etc. But what our system does is it does two things really well. It gives power to localities like under federalism, 50 states, so that if you have a problem, and you're venting and people are getting angry, they can vote with their feet, and there's competition between the states to come up with a better paradigm. We're seeing that with red versus blue today. That puts enormous pressure on the blue states to change their bankrupt ways, or they're going to lose their population. And we've seen that in the past. And the second thing is, we don't have a multiplicity of these little splinter parties that parliamentary democracy does. We have these various views that are contained basically within two parties. Every once in a while we have a third party, but it fizzles out. And that gives a sense of stability, that it keeps people from being too radical. If you're a radical, even a social, the new socialist Islamists or whoever they are in the Democratic Party, they are within the Democratic Party. They may try to take it over, but

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1: And of course, we have a Bill of Rights. No other country really does, not Britain, not any of the European countries. And you can see with social media the difference here between, I think, UK is censoring more people than China now a day. So we've got a lot of intrinsic advantages, and I don't think we appreciate it enough. And we've got a very good system of the military as well, civilian control of the military, but we have the best military academies in the world. We have a very effective way of taking people out of the middle class, like a Chester Nimitz or Dwight Eisenhower, and turning them into world-class leaders after their academy experience. And most of the military academies in Europe and in Asia still have aristocratic constraints. You have to be part of an aristocratic elite. And America's very different that way. It has a lot more upward mobility and fluidity among classes. We're not a class nation. We don't have titles, Baron, Earl, Sir, Dom. And we don't ask people, you know, how many acres is your parents? Did you have land? What's your dad's college background? We just treat people as they are and judge them on what they produce, not who their ancestors were. And every time we try to do that, the mass of Americans make fun of it and caricature it.
2: 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Victor Davis Hanson, our guest on the Guy Benson Show. Let's wrap up this discussion, a really important one, after the break.
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0: on the Guy Benson Show with the great Victor Davis Hanson of the Hoover Institution. And Victor, to continue that thought, there's a lot of love for America and surging patriotism around this big July 4th celebration, 250 years after 1776. But it's against a backdrop of waning, fading patriotism among certain groups of Americans, including very much the young. This is something that we've lamented on this show. I know you have as well in some of your writings. And part of the problem to which you attribute all of this is America's youth not understanding our own history. What lessons of history don't they know, and what should they know?
1: The university and the K through 12 are therapeutic now, so it's a sin of commission and omission. They omit things that we all used to grow up with. I'm 72, but we had when we had a music class, it was a music class in fifth grade, and we went through America the Beautiful, My Country Tis of Thee, The Star Spangled Banner, God Bless America. Then we went into American Folk Tales, Stephen Foster. So that gave us, it was music, art, it was a holistic approach, literature, that we read about, and biography was very important. We read about biographies of Lou Gehrig. We read of George Washington, of course, but the whole curriculum across the board in multi-disciplines was about how unique the United States, and it didn't seem like brainwashing. It was more of a discovery, and we don't do that at all, and we've replaced it with sort of a feel-good, you're important, T-ball attitude, and DEI, and things like that. And the result of it is we don't have any idea who gave us everything we have. So if I have students, even when I talk to them at Stanford, and I say Iwo Jima, Okinawa, Bellawood, Gettysburg, they don't know what I'm talking about. And if you say, we're here in California, we had the most sophisticated California water project in the world of water transference, and now we're using it, and so we're not maintaining it, they don't know what you're talking about. And if you don't know that, then you deprecate the past. You say, well, they were racist, or they were sexist, or they were wanting, or they didn't have our technology, but you don't. You don't have any sense of gratitude that you are walking among ghosts, that all this stuff that we have, this infrastructure from the Hoover Dam to the White House, was built for a purpose by better generations in some way, much poorer generations that didn't have our technology and lifestyles, but they bequeathed to us the system, and their idea was that they, whatever they got, they were going to pass on something better. And I don't see that very often in our leaders today that talk about that. And one of them, Barack Obama, just dedicated his library the other day, and before he could even open his mouth, he was attacking the founders. And he said, well, you know, the Declaration promised all men are equal, but, you know, we never fulfilled that privilege. For he may be technically right, but he had no idea that that was a big, big debate when John Adams delegated five people to write the Declaration. And Jefferson wanted that in to abolish slavery, even though he was a slave owner, but that would have torn apart the Union. That was the idea. The Southerners said, we're not going to join if you start that in. So they knew that they had to get rid of slavery, and they knew that when they did get rid of slavery, they were going to have a civil war. And they couldn't have a civil war until they had a nation. But for Obama, that's just, there's no acknowledgement of that at all. The other thing, very quickly, Guy, is we never make any comparisons. Ilhan Omar comes over here and she tells us she was surprised what a trashy country is, and that dictators are worse here than they were in Somalia. And no one has confidence to defend the country and say to her, well, wait a minute. You came over here. We didn't ask you to come. You came here, and now you're insulting the host that gave you a free education, that you're in the upper, upper middle class. According to your own financial statement, you're worth $30 million. Ms. Omar, do you know that most of the people who came with you to Minnesota from Somalia were connected with the Saeed Barre government, the genocidal government? Your own father was a colonel in his army. And we don't say to you, you all have blood on your hands. You were participating either actively or latently with killing 200,000 people. And then you came over here as refugees, and you sort of erase that whole past And then you won't do the same for your host. You start to bring up past about how we're so racist or sexist or we had slaves. And no one counters them. And I think that we need to be much more aggressive about critics of the United States compared to what? Mm-hmm. Tell us what the alternatives are. Tell us about your country that you came. I have a lot of Indian friends from India, and they are coming very frequently. That we have a big scandal here about Indian truck drivers. And I was in an argument with my friends. And I said, what would happen in India if a bunch of Americans came over there and they were given licenses and they started, you know, getting in serious truck accidents? He said, you don't want to know, Victor. You do not want to know what would happen. And I said, well, there it is. So I think we have to get a lot more muscular about defending the country and especially our ancestors. And we're not doing that at all.
0: Yeah, we got to combat, you mentioned the sins of omission and commission, omitting the great, proud, triumphant history, and then commission, overemphasizing the flaws, and then I think sliding into negative propaganda that you referenced. Before I let you go, Victor, in the New Criterion, you wrote about the military legacy of the Revolutionary War, and having watched the documentary on PBS recently about it, I was reminded, I knew some of this in school, but I was reminded how many times we really could have failed. America wasn't necessarily going to exist. If a few little things went differently, history could have turned quite differently, and yet here we are, and we have this history to recount and to celebrate, but there were key moments in that war. Would you like to reflect on that general idea or maybe give an example real quick?
1: We didn't have an army to fight a classical European battle against the British, so at times we used irregulars, the Swamp Fox, the Green Mountain Boys. We were very flexible about the contingents we fielded. We didn't have a navy comparable to Britain. We needed the French, and yet the French knew that if we were to be successful, we were still what they would call Anglo-Saxons. We had fought them in the French Indian War, so that was very tricky for Jefferson and Adams and Franklin to get the French on our side, even though they felt that this would not last very long, and it didn't. We were already, after the country was fine, fighting the French here and there. So that was very important, that alliance. And then people think we were backward. We had very sophisticated weapons. We had rifled flintlocks that were superior to the British Brown Bess. We even tried to craft a submarine, the world's first submarine, really. It didn't really have military applications at first, but it would very soon after that. And so when you look at this very tiny little country, and 40% of the people were not in favor of it, and then you're going against the greatest navy and maybe the third or fourth best army in the world, and yet you have to find a strategy that uses your geography, your knowledge of terrain, the home ground, an alliance with the French. Your weaponry is sort of ad hoc, and you have to say to your men, you guys are on the frontier, you're fighting the Native Americans, you're fighting each other, you are the best shots in the world. We have to incorporate those skills, and we can't quite have a European army yet, and maybe even when we do, we'll need you to be irregulars. And so it was a very flexible idea and Washington was he'd had a lot of experience. I don't think anybody else would have been able to lead the Continental Army except him.
0: An essential man in our history, and our first president responsible for so many, not just military triumphs and political decisions, but also traditions and precedents that stand to this day. The indispensable American in many ways. Victor Davis Hanson, our friend here on The Guy Benson Show. He's a senior fellow at the Hoover Institution, helping us think about our place in history and this glorious celebration of our 250th birthday. Victor, thank you so much for your time.
1: Thank you for having me, Guy.
0: The final hour of The Guy Benson Show with Mary Catherine Hamm is straight ahead.
2: 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It appears by its own numbers, the U.S. government seems insolvent. 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
9: Stevens, new strikes launched by the U.S. against Iran, retaliating for Iranian strikes.
10: The strikes targeted Iran's air defenses, drone storage facilities, cruise missiles, targeting radars, mine laying capabilities, and surface-to-air missile systems.
9: Fox's Chandley Painter, U.S. forces in Bahrain, meantime, shooting down 9 Iranian drones fired at the U.S. forces there. No injuries reported among the military personnel. Republican Congresswoman Julia Letlow, endorsed by President Trump, winning the Louisiana's GOP U.S. Senate primary Saturday.
11: Louisiana wanted an alternative, and that's why I jumped into this race. You know, for the longest time, I've heard you cannot turn your back on the people who you represent. Again, this is not my seat. It's the people's seat.
9: She defeated State Treasurer John Fleming, the congresswoman now facing Democrat Jamie Davis in November. 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
12: With Supertalk News, I'm J.T. Mitchell. With congressional midterms just over 4 months away, in-person absentee voting in Mississippi will look a little different. Senate Elections Chair Jeremy England explains.
13: You go to absentee vote in person. Previously, you had to put that ballot in an envelope and drop it in the envelope with your name on it, sign across the flap. Representative Noah Sanford, who's my counterpart in the House, he drafted a bill last year to get rid of the envelope. So now you're going to go in, show your ID, and you'll cast your ballot right into the machine. So you're going to know that your ballot is secret. You're going to know that your ballot gets cast. And then my favorite part of it is at 7 p.m. on Election Day, they tabulate that machine so we get instant results.
12: The new law will not affect mailed ballots, which means no impact on students, disabled voters, or members of the military. The general election is set for November 3rd with all four of the state's U.S. House seats and one U.S. Senate seat on the ballot.
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7: Could there be life on Mars? Scientists say maybe so. Fox's CJ Papa.
8: NASA's Perseverance rover has detected complex carbon molecules in Martian rocks that are already in the spotlight for bearing potential signatures of ancient microbial life. The form of carbon detected, known as MMC, can originate from living organisms. Geological processes can also produce the material, meaning its detection does not amount to proof of past Martian life. The mudstone rocks on the Bright Angel outcrop caused a stir in 2024 when the Perseverance rover discovered intriguing surface spots and nodules that resemble features produced by fossilized microbes on Earth.
7: Eight baseball players representing Mississippi are working to get spots on the USA collegiate team. Those in the American training camp are Mississippi State's Jack Bauer, Ryan McPherson, and Jacob Parker, Southern Miss's Camden Clark, Braden Harris, and Camden Sundstrom, and Ole Miss's Walker Hooks. I'm JT Mitchell.
9: We've sent that Rip Van Winkle guy to the dentist.
10: Hey, what? Hey, what?
9: And what's worse than a trip to the dentist? Your wife's paint project that you've put off. Let Seabrook Paint in Jackson and Ridgeland find that Benjamin Moore paint and a contractor that will get you back doing the important things in life, like grilling and watching sports. Seabrook, Benjamin Moore paint, and a happy wife, happy life. Seabrook Paint in Jackson on Monument and in Ridgeland on West Jackson.
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15: I'm Steve Azar, and I'm on the other side of the microphone, meaning I'm asking the questions this time, and oh, have mercy for the airwaves. I spent 20 years in Music City, wrote and made some hits, traveled the world, and then moved my family back to the birthplace of American music and where the magnolia trees prosper. And now every time I put my feet on Mississippi soil, when I'm off the road, well, I'm at peace. On this show, it's all about hearing the story straight from the mouths of the friends I've made along the way, their journey to success. Heck, there might be someone on, I don't even know, but you know how us Mississippi types are. We tend to take well to new company. In a Mississippi Minute, all 60 of them. I'm Steve Azar.
16: Mississippi

Hello, folks. Welcome to the Mississippi Minute. Steve Azar here reminding you, as I love to do, I sound like a broken record, but I hope it's more like a triple platinum record. Visit Mississippi.org. We are the birthplace of America's music. We're going to go into the film world today, which Mississippi obviously

0: film world, music world, they're synonymous with each other, and the impact that they've made and our folks have made on the industry is just vast, beyond belief. We're gonna figure all that out today with a heck of a lady. Go to visitmississippi.org, plan a road trip. All right, today on In a Mississippi Minute, writer, producer, director of the newly released movie The Gardener is joining me today. She's bringing together decades of creative vision, hands-on filmmaking experience, and strategic insight from a distinguished career in the entertainment marketing world. A pioneer in the film television product placement, her work has always lived at the intersection of where storytelling is, audience, and meaning. She was mentored by Academy Award-winning cinematographer John Alonzo, Raging Bull, Norma Rae, come on, and shaped by immersive on-set experience alongside director Joel Schumacher on A Time to Kill, our very own, of course. She developed a director's eye rooted in precision, patience, very important, and emotional truth. I think that sort of led her to this first mission and this dream of the movie The Gardener, which her hands are all over it. 30 years in the making. And by the way, guess where she's from? Greenville, Mississippi. Go figure. Another Mississippi treasure in the entertainment business. She just left us, and now I've found her, and now she's back on my show. She's back in Mississippi is what I mean. Maybe she's doing it by way of Arizona, but just stick with me. Writer, producer, director, the wonderful Dabney Day. Hey, Dabney.
1: Oh, gosh, Steve, what an introduction.
0: It's a mess is what that was. So a mess.
1: No, it wasn't. Thank you so much for having me. It feels so good to be back in Mississippi. Just having you sitting there. I feel like I'm right there back in Greenville, Mississippi.
0: All right, we're going to talk about Greenville.
1: Yes, we got to talk about Greenville.
0: You and I both know that. Okay, so for me, if I don't grow up here, no chance I do what I'm doing. I mean, I would not be here today talking to you. I would not have hits, or I would not have whatever the music crazy, muddy career that I've had that I'm so grateful for. No chance. I had to grow up here to be inspired at the moment and then by a lot of moments afterwards in the river and the people and the place, sense of place. For you, can you go back to growing up? What was that like? What were you like as a kid? And sort of what led you finally to get to Hollywood? I sort of want to understand you as a youth and what got you there.
1: Oh my gosh. Well, as a youth, the main things I remember about Greenville, Mississippi was just the magic. You felt like you were almost like in a little bubble that was away from the rest of the world. And we had our own thing going, which was magic. Every day was an adventure. We were either crawdad fishing, we were skiing out on the marina, headed to the sandbar. We were spraying the big
0: barges.
1: Yes. And barefoot skiing. And we'd do anything to get out of school an hour early to hop off to the lake and head to the skiing. You know, just everything. Do you remember? I don't know if you remember this, but the biggest thing in Greenville when I was growing up was this little fountain up on the levee.
0: Yeah.
1: And it poured out different colored waters.
0: Yeah.
1: And Steve, our family of four and my dad and mom, we would all go sit there for like 2 hours.
0: Yeah.
1: Watching just that water. That was the big event in Greenville.
0: It was.
1: And, wow. And just, you know, it was just easy living. You know, we never locked our doors. We never, you know, we were out in nature day in and day out. And I miss that. I miss a lot of that. You know, the concrete jungle of the world now is it's pretty immense.
0: Yeah.
1: So getting back to nature, Greenville is a place to do it. And I really miss Greenville. And I really miss, you know, I hope someday we can bring back some of that magic. It's still there.
0: Sure.
1: We've just got to uncover it and bring it back.
0: You got to dust it off, shine it up a little bit, revitalize it.
1: Yes.
0: And we're working hard.
1: You're doing that a lot.
0: We're trying.
1: Yeah.
0: And it's a lot. But we have some great people now that have really taken the initiative from different angles. And we're about to see a lot of buildings renovated. like all of them, really. Just about 80-90%
1: In
0: of them,
1: downtown.
0: which is going to be a game changer. So, you know, I have a picture from growing up from my grandparents that was downtown, and it was packed with all these old cars, right? All the way, I mean, it was as far as you could see before
1: Exactly.
0: Highway 1 and 82 developed, and all of that, of course. But it's a job thing for us. You know, when was it Carter and the Embargo Act, when he did something, whatever he did to the river and us, it sort of eliminated us, I guess is the best way to describe it without me being so knowledgeable. I just know that it hurt us. And when it hurt us, it started to trickle down with a lot of other places that people go to work. And I guess, unless you're a farmer or a musician or a lawyer or a doctor or an insurance person or have a small business, we're just, it's hard for kids to find jobs, but hopefully we can change that. So when you're growing up and stuff, I
1: But
0: mean,
1: remember, cotton was king then.
0: sure.
1: You
0: And
1: know,
0: cotton's making its, now
1: it's
0: you
1: making
0: drive
1: its
0: down
1: way
0: one, you
1: back
0: see it.
1: again.
0: Yeah, corn, it depends on what they're offering. You know, the government, what these guys are trying to figure out how to make a living with farm. They're gambling at all times. And obviously, when there's some stuff, when there's some incentive to plant something different,
1: I have
0: our
1: such
0: soil doesn't.
1: respect for farmers. I have
0: Me too.
1: such respect.
0: Me too. I don't know how they do it. I mean, I don't
1: I
0: know how
1: don't
0: they
1: know how they
0: sleep.
1: do it. But they
0: So,
1: got my heart and my love
0: yeah,
1: because
0: me too.
1: running through a cotton field, there's nothing like it.
0: Oh, I know.
1: Yeah,
0: They've given
1: nothing
0: me
1: like
0: so much inspiration for backdrops to songs. I can't, I owe them all. And I love so many of them growing up with them, and great respect for who they are as people, for sure. I want, 'cause so keep going for a second. You leave Greenville High, and what's your trail? Continue on,
1: I
0: 'cause I'm
1: went to
0: curious.
1: Jackson, Mississippi, got married to a wonderful guy there that is still a wonderful guy. And even though we're divorced, we had two beautiful children, Lauren and Lindsay. And I'm here right now in Scottsdale visiting Lauren with her family. Lindsay lives in Nashville. And then I left there and moved to Atlanta, Georgia, where I got into advertising. And that's really where my love of advertising really developed. And the girls and I just kind of, we lived a life in Atlanta. And what's wild, Steve, is that's where I'm back to. I made a big circle. I went to live in Aspen, Colorado for 3 years because I had a heart, I mean, excuse me, a lung concern that I had to deal with that you can still hear my voice. I mean, as I get
0: Yeah.
1: older, I still
0: When did you
1: deal
0: go to
1: with this
0: Aspen?
1: in the 80s. It was in the
0: So,
1: 80s.
0: and you're telling me where there's no oxygen at all is better for your lungs?
1: Well, that's what the doctor said. He said, you need to get to a place with high altitude to build your lungs.
0: Interesting.
1: That's what would help build your
0: Yeah,
1: lungs.
0: that's interesting. Opposite of
1: So
0: what I think. I
1: the
0: get
1: way
0: it.
1: life is, I had serendipity. My banker said, it just so happens that this gentleman is building a place called Chamonix in Snowmass. So I went and lived there and for 3 years and built my lungs up, moved
0: Wow.
1: to Los Angeles from there. And that's when I started my product placement company and
0: Crazy.
1: yeah.
0: Let's take a quick break. Stay right there because I want to continue on. We're going to get to talking about the gardener in a minute, I promise.
1: Oh,
0: The
1: yeah. Take your
0: creator of the
1: time.
0: gardener, Dabney Day, directorial, say that word. I can't, my son's a director. And what is it?
1: Directorial.
0: Directorial debut. I just can't say
1: Yes.
0: words sometimes. I've been back home so much that, I'm a songwriter. I screw things up. Visit Mississippi.org. I don't screw that up. I'm so grateful for those folks. Don't go nowhere. We're with the fabulous Dabney.

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11: Directorial debut, because I can't think clearly. My name is Steve Azar. You're in a Mississippi Minute, into 9 years on this crazy radio show on Super Talk. Thank my team over there. Visit Mississippi.org has been with me from the start, and I'm grateful for all those folks over there who love how we try to lure people into our Mississippi. Check it out. Today's guest was born in Mississippi. We didn't have to lure her. Now we just got to lure her back. But she's done it in spirit with her new movie, The Gardener. I hope folks, you guys can take the time to check it out. We were able to watch it in the theater in Greenville here with a lot of folks that Dabney Day grew up with. And they were so excited. I mean, it was like their old friend creating something, and just the spirit in the room was special. And Dabney, I know you couldn't be here. You did make Oxford. I couldn't make Oxford. I've got a small part in it with my song Wake Me From the Dead, and you're so sweet to have put it in there. And I loved hearing it at the end of the movie. The bottom line is, you're in LA right now, but I want to understand this product placement thing. I want to understand your mentors And then I want to talk about the Gardner. This could end up taking two shows by the time we're done, but we're going to try to get it in one. So stay where you are for a second.
6: Well, wait, before we do that, though, I really want to talk about how Wake Me From the Dead ended up in the film. That's such a great story. You know, do we have time for that right now?
11: We're going to end up with three shows, but go ahead. I'll do three shows.

0: goes with you.
1: Well,
0: I'd love
1: the
0: that.
1: reason, the thing that's amazing is I had found all the songs in the film, and I was at a very end of the film where we had a deadline, and I thought, gosh, Steve Azar, I know I like his music. I've heard it, and I'd love to have a Mississippi representation in the film. So I called up a friend of mine, Patty Horton, and said, do you know how to get in touch with Steve Azar? She said, yeah, I've got his number. So, as you know, I called you
0: Well, they
1: and
0: got it even
1: said,
0: through Super Talk. So this is how we're back. This is full circle for me and you, by the way. Because
1: wow.
0: Kim at
1: So
0: Super
1: I
0: Talk
1: said,
0: reached out. Yeah.
1: Steve, I've got this one scene that's a montage scene, and there cannot be any vocals in it. But I found one of your songs that I love, that I'd love to use for it, but you're going to have to strip the vocals. Are you willing to do that? And then what we'll do is at the end of the film, in the credits, we'll put the vocals back in and have the regular song.
0: Yeah.
1: And Steve, you were such a joy, so un-Hollywood-like. I mean, it's such a pleasure and a joy to work with my tribe, I call my Mississippi hospitality. Do anything, shirt off your back, anything we can do for each other.
0: Love it.
1: And I
0: I'm
1: was
0: grateful.
1: so completely thrilled to have
0: I
1: you.
0: was
1: What did
0: thrilled.
1: you, I mean, you stripped it. Tell the story. You within
0: Well,
1: 2
0: no, that's
1: days.
0: easy to do. I mean, that's we've got tracks. I got my engineer to go in and just do the track. That's I've had a bunch of films, like a bunch of film stuff in my career.
1: I
0: But
1: know you have.
0: it's been a it's been a maybe a, about three or but maybe half a year. You think it's never going to happen again, and then it happened. So thank you for letting it happen. And then you open the floodgates to like three or four documentaries now. So it's been a good year placement wise. One
1: Great.
0: Mississippi is going to be the end of this great series called Tallahatchie, and we actually went and played it on stage with Clark Ritchie's a great guy. So anyway, so but there's other things. Steve Cropper documentary, I've got some stuff in, and I'm going to go sing in Nashville pretty soon for that. And Steve just passed, and he was such a special guy. Wrote wait you know wrote Sitting on the Dock of the Bay, Wait Till the Midnight Hour. I mean,
1: Oh
0: the
1: my
0: songs are
1: gosh.
0: ridiculous.
1: Wow.
0: Let me ask you this. So this product placement thing. And thank you, by the way. But this product placement thing, so tell me how you started this, because and you did it a long time, right?
1: I did for 10 years. We had 22 employees, great staff.
0: How do you
1: We
0: start
1: had,
0: with product placement and have 22 employees? Take me, how'd this happen?
1: well, it's, I'm telling you, my life is just rather serendipitous. I had never heard of product placement. I came out of Aspen. I met a guy in LA. I didn't know one person. And he said, what do you want to do? What can you do? And I said, well, my background's marketing. And he said, have you ever heard of product placement? And I said, no. And he explained it. And he said, I know a guy who has a company that does product placement. Why don't you go meet him? I did. 9 months later, I left him and opened up my own product placement. And we ended up with 22 employees for 10 years. And we worked on all the major, just about every major movie, TV show. We went to all the sets. We met
0: You
1: all
0: were
1: the
0: there
1: actors.
0: 9 months with and developed enough of a rapport to jump ship. I mean, and do your own thing, and you built those relationships that quick. That
1: It
0: is a
1: was just
0: Mississippi
1: one of
0: girl
1: those.
0: right there.
1: It's just one of those things that you do. You know, it just happened. And then we listen to this. I got so lucky. You know, my investor said to me, "Go find a building," and I went out and found a building on Victory Boulevard in Hollywood,
0: Yeah.
1: which was right around all the studios, because we had to go on the lots of the studios almost daily. And that's a whole long story in itself, but we had 10 great years. And then I sold it to one of my competitors, Norm Marshall,
0: Of course you
1: who
0: did.
1: I thought was really one of the biggest. And I went to him and said, you know, he said, Dabney, we're not really in the market for buying. And I said, well, let me just say this, Norm. We're the best, and you know it. And you're the biggest. So if you buy us, you'll
0: You'll
1: have
0: be
1: the
0: the
1: biggest
0: best of
1: and the
0: the best.
1: best.
0: I love it. How could he say no to that? You can't say no to
1: And
0: that.
1: so he took all but two of my employees, which most of them are all still there.
0: Wow.
1: And but you know, influencers are now the product placement of back when I was doing it. They've kind of taken over.
0: Are you glad you've left the building a little bit, so to speak? Pardon the pun. And obviously, you're glad because of the film, The Gardener, which is so beautiful, by the way. So,
1: Well,
0: so
1: all through the
0: warm.
1: years, I worked on The Gardener.
0: Yeah.
1: Whenever I had a moment, I
0: Okay, so
1: would pull it
0: let's
1: out.
0: start talking about The Gardener, because this is where we are. This is why we're supposed to be here. But I wanted to understand some of the background behind it and how you get to where you get. Are you dreaming this up when you're in Greenville, Mississippi? Were you into creative things? And
1: Not
0: then
1: really, not really. My a friend of mine did tell me that when we were little, that I used to do plays on Monroe Street, on Maryland Street in Greenville. And I used to do plays and I would charge a nickel
0: of course, I love that.
1: for people to come watch the play on the
0: Wow.
1: street with all the kids, the little 5, 10-year-olds.
0: Yeah. It's your own
1: That's
0: version
1: my
0: of a lemonade stand. It's a little different, by the way.
1: Yeah, it
0: Yeah.
1: is a little different.
0: All
1: But my
0: right.
1: dad was also a great hobby photographer. And Steve, he used to sit me in his dark room. And I remember there were three trays. And you would see the first tray, he would, jiggle this thing around. Second tray, you would see an image. And by the third tray, this phenomenal black and white image would appear. And it was like magic. And I would go, wow. And I really think that's where I got my excitement for just movie making, just images, seeing images come alive.
0: And when you're watching all this stuff while you're product placement and you're doing all that, you're involved really close hand, which is probably the most important part of a film, is getting it seen and heard, or you got nothing, right? So you were at a very important part of the process of filmmaking. Where does The Gardener, and what moment does that happen? Where did the inspiration come from?
1: Well, at the end of the film, I mean, kind of at the end of my 10 years with the product placement, and I was pretty much ready to leave it. I was lucky enough to go work with Joel Schumacher on the movie A Time to Kill, and it was like being in film school for a year.
0: John Grisham.
1: I worked with him. He gave me the opportunity to be behind the camera. I was a stand-in for Ashley Judd, which gave me a chance to look
0: Wow.
1: at all the lighting and everything that's going on. And that's kind of the story of how that started.
0: Okay, let's hold that thought. We're going to go to send a shout out to visitmississippi.org, which
1: Okay.
0: loves your film, by the way. I mean, come on.
1: Oh,
0: I mean,
1: great.
0: you're part of the fabric now of this entire creative process that makes us who we are. Visitmississippi.org. Dabney Day, my guest. The Gardener is the film. When's it going to be out for everybody to stream?
1: Okay, well, wait. Let me just tell you. Right now, it's in theaters. We've had sold out over 11 theaters
0: Wow.
1: around.
0: All right, they're going to
1: So,
0: leave us. Sold out 11 theaters. Stand by. Dabney Day, I'm Steve.

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9: With SuperTalk News, I'm JT Mitchell. Governor Tate Reeves has set special elections to fill two vacant seats in the Mississippi House after the deaths of Representatives Beau Brown and Price Wallace. Voters in House District 70, which includes parts of Hinds County, and House District 77, which includes parts of Rankin and Simpson counties, will head to the polls on November 3rd. That's the same day as congressional midterms. Brown, a Democrat from Jackson, died June 8th at age 81. Wallace, a Republican from Mendenhall, passed away on June 3rd at age 64. Candidates have until August 20th to qualify for the special elections. The Ole Miss baseball team has extended head coach Mike Bianco to another 4 years after he led the Rebels back to Omaha this past season. Bianco has been in Oxford since 2001, leading the Rebels to a national championship in 2022.
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0: visitmississippi.org. I'm getting a knock on the door right now. Visitmississippi.org. Celebrate your Mississippi. We're celebrating America 250 this weekend, which by the time this airs will not be this weekend. I'm going to be fortunate enough to play One Mississippi with the Mississippi Symphony. 300 gospel singers, I'm told, a ton of kids, and I'm excited about doing that, plus play a few other things, and I'm grateful to be a part of our lineage in Mississippi. It's something I just can't explain how honored and humbled I am to be from this place and be inspired by all of you. Dabney Day is another whole level of inspiration now. Gotten to know her from afar, and I feel like we're old buddies. Kindred spirits, of course, from Greenville, Mississippi. And now she's doing great things. The Gardener. So continue, Dabney, with The Gardener. And it's still in theaters. How long are we going to go?
1: Well, first of all, before you say that, let me go back a moment. Mm-hmm. I have to tell you, every time I hear One Mississippi, I cry. Oh. I cry through the whole thing. It is such a great song.
0: So sweet.
1: It is. That's sweet. I mean, it couldn't be even more perfect, Steve.
0: But such a gift.
1: Proud of you.
0: Yeah. Well, you know, the creative process for me in that was it wrote itself. I mean, I swear.
1: There was no edit.
0: There was no the chords. I mean, they always usually work together, but not in this capacity. And it was almost like, you know, when I came home, my managers and agents thought I was crazy. They really said, you've lost your mind. You're set now. And everything was rolling. And my label, I'd left Universal and doing my own thing like you did your own thing. And it was all working. And they said, you're going to screw everything up. What are you doing? And these are the gifts that let me know I wasn't so stupid. You know, that I wanted to be writing about home. I was always doing it. But anyway, so Gardner, you're in theaters for how much longer?
1: Very similar to what you said. 35 years ago, mm-hmm. I was on a retreat, a fasting retreat, meditative retreat, lived in California, went to the Yosemite for a retreat during the holidays. And how lucky I got was, remember, we didn't have computers and cell phones then. So mm-hmm. I grabbed a long, our dog is seeing a visitor. I got a long, one of those long, you know, yellow pads and pens and thought, well, maybe while I'm there, I'll write letters to friends and family. I mean, can you imagine just 30 years ago, you know, technology now?
0: Yeah.
1: And I started writing, and I just remember, kind of like you said, it was almost like I was a scribe and that I was a vessel for this phenomenal story to come through me. And the next morning I got up and read it and went, wow, this is something special. But I've just started a company in product placement. I can't think about this right now. So I put it on a shelf, and through the years, I pull it out, write on it, put it back. We almost got it made twice. No reason to get into why it didn't. I feel like the universe is always on time. And when something's meant to happen.
0: Yeah, not necessarily me and your time, but it's time.
1: That's right.
0: Yeah,
1: that's
0: yeah,
1: right.
0: Yeah.
1: It's always on universal time.
0: Sure.
1: So, you know, and so then I ended up with just a wonderful investor who came along and happens to be my beloved. And he put up the money for the film, and I knew the time was right. So we filmed it in Highlands, North Carolina, in this beautiful place.
0: So beautiful.
1: You
0: in
1: saw
0: there,
1: in the film. There was just this beautiful compound beauty. And then we filmed a little bit on our farm in Franklin, North Carolina, and also in Montreal, which is where all of the office stuff takes place.
0: Right.
1: What did you think about the film, Steve?
0: Why would you ask me that? I mean, it was extremely, I was trying to figure out that you have to think. I love that. It made me think about, you had me thinking about, okay,

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1: And it was just so beautiful between her going to this sanctuary, right, to this garden that, you know, is created. I'm trying not to give it away. But how she found peace and was able to take it back with a smile to her work. And it just seems like some of the little things, the people she starts talking to that they didn't, you know, that she never recognized and things like that, she just became a better person, you know. And I felt like
2: it's a transformative experience, a healing experience.
1: But how it affected others was also, to me, such the beauty in it. Because not just about yourself, it's everybody else that's around you. And she was in a position where everything was on pins and needles a little bit to me versus where she was heading, and yet to still be successful. And I thought that was just so beautiful. It's a hard movie to explain what you feel like.
2: I got to tell you, your song, Killing It, Is Killing Me, was one of the first songs I thought, because the words and everything about it was exactly
1: the
2: movie.
1: Man, that was, you're right. That was what she was doing.
2: It was exactly the movie, but I couldn't make it work. But
1: rhythmically, right? With the bounce of the movie. I get that. I totally get it. You know what's funny? Wake Me From the Dead was the last song in the world I thought that would work. A lot of the stuff, my Kevin, Mall Cop 2, Here Comes the Boom, two of the songs that are the feature tracks in those, I'd never in a million years thought those songs would work. And they did. Speaking of Aspen, I wrote Fly, the feature track in Mall Cop 2. I wrote it because I was asked to write the official the official 2015 World Alpine Ski Championship song, where I performed it on NBC in Vail. And they were doing it at Beaver Creek. And that's why, that's that song. That's what I wrote for that. And then Kevin James heard it, and he wanted it to be the feature. I just had the previous movie of his. Anyway, long story short, you don't ever know. I mean, it's like, makes no sense to me. And Wake Me From the Dead didn't make any sense until I saw it. And then I was like, oh, I get it. I get it.
2: This makes sense. Yeah. And you can see why it made sense in the montage.
1: In the body of work.
2: Even without the vocals. Yeah.
1: Oh, sure. It was an uplifting moment. It's so interesting. And getting to see a song that you create with, you know, I made that with BB's guys after he passed, and one of Elvis's, and one of Little Milton, two of Little Milton's, and my guys in Club Ebony. That was off my Down at the Liquor Store record. And my son Strack, when he was a freshman at Chapman out there, he did the entire documentary, and he did it all while he was in college and kept coming back and forth. So that's his film. And that was on Quello Stingray.
2: Great history for me to know. Yeah. Film. We'll have to add that in somehow. Yeah. In all of our. Yeah.
1: But yeah. There's a little vignette of Little Ray Neal playing, going to B.B. King's and pulling Little Milton's guitar from the wall at the museum and playing that. He played that on Down at the Liquor Store. But there's a vignette about him. And there's also one that we do on Wake Me From the Dead as well with him playing. It's just insane.
2: I'm in love with that song now. I listen to it in my head all the time. But Sunshine is really my favorite song.
1: I thought that would work. See, that's what I thought would work, and it didn't happen. Now, all right, we're going to take a quick break because now you're starting to make me turn red. I have the capability, even when I'm tan, to turn red. Visit Mississippi.org. I mean, I love this lady, Dabney Day. She is a Mississippian, but obviously has had an incredible career, and finally getting to get her vision out, her imagination, which all starts in the Mississippi Delta. The Gardener is fantastic. You got to find it if you're at a movie theaters around you, or request it, and then it won't be long. We're going to find out when it's going to be streamed. But this has been lasting in the theaters a long time. So stand by. That's a beautiful thing. Visit Mississippi.org. Plan a road trip to your Mississippi. If Dabney doesn't come back and visit us soon, we're going to, you know, it's not a good idea that she doesn't. I just want you to know. Stand by. We'll be right back.

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9: 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And full body MRI chains are opening across the country, although some say it can cause anxiety and expensive follow-up testing. Tuesday, lymphatic drainage treatments and ice sculpting. 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
10: I wanted to just take the opportunity to ask people to really to beg people to come forward. Somebody knows something. We are in agony.
3: It's now being made public that the second ransom note intended for the Guthrie family read that Nancy Guthrie had passed away after being taken from her home. Sources tell Fox the wording is believed to have read that Nancy Guthrie was, quote, buried with nature, which differs from the first ransom note that reportedly said Nancy was safe and demanded cryptocurrency for her return. The mother of Today's Show co-anchor Savannah Guthrie was first reported missing from her home near Tucson, Arizona, February 1st. The 84-year-old was last seen the previous night around 9:45 p.m., 10 days after she was reported missing, the FBI recovered chilling doorbell camera images of an armed and masked man outside of her home the morning of her disappearance. Her disappearance remains a mystery. There's more on this story at foxnews.com or subscribe to the Fox True Crime Podcast. I'm Gianna Gelosi with your Fox True Crime Minute.
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0: Well, it's going by too quick. Dabney Day is my guest, creator of everything, everything to do with this wonderful film, moving, beautiful film called The Gardener. It's going to be around for a very long time. It's going to be one of those feel-good films that, especially in today's time when so much is going on in the whole world and there's so much division.
1: It's so chaotic. You know, everything around is crazy chaotic.
0: And division. And division.
1: And division.
0: And it's awful. Let's just everybody get a bit together.
1: We've got to bring everybody together, Steve. Mm-hmm. And I feel like this film is an opportunity to really walk out feeling uplifting and that the world is a good place.
0: Yeah.
1: There's so many good people in the world. We just don't hear it because the headlines are always the worst stuff. But everybody, there's so many good people.
0: Yeah.
1: I do want to say that in the film, the garden represents the human soul.
0: Sure.
1: Like a garden, the soul needs care, patience, and attention. When we neglect it, weeds grow. When we nurture it, beauty returns. So that when I think of the reflection of maybe asking ourselves that areas of our life might be asking for gentle tending when we do our own gardens, it's a good question for daily thought, don't you think?
0: Well, I think you just said
1: I also want to let people know that it is streaming. You can go to thegardenermovie.com.
0: Okay.
1: And that's GardenerMovie, thegardenermovie.com. And you will be able to buy a ticket on the night of the 24th, which is a week away.
0: Of June.
1: Just one night.
0: Okay.
1: That you can watch this at your home. We have had so many people say, where can we stream it? It's not in theaters near us. You know, we're an indie film. We don't have these big budgets to go out and market this film all over the country. So we're doing it seed by seed.
0: So the is it only the 24th though?
1: Well, this is what I wanted to say. It's the 24th, but you have 72 hours to watch
0: it. This is airing the 25th. So this is airing the 25th. So right now you can do it right now, tonight.
1: You can do it tonight. You can
0: and tomorrow.
1: And tomorrow. And even watch it after the 25th, because you've got 72 hours to watch it.
0: I love it.
1: And
0: I love it.
1: I want to hear from people after they've seen it. I want them to write me on thegardenermovie.com and let me know their thoughts. We have so many great testimonials.
0: Your product placement skills are coming into play again. I like it. You're a smart lady. You're a smart lady. I love it. So after that, I mean, like, are y'all in the middle of discussing where it's going to go? I mean, I understand that
1: world.
0: Yes,
1: and then we're continuing. We're continuing in theaters across the country.
0: I love it.
1: We're planting seeds little by little.
0: Yeah.
1: You know, with what little marketing we've got, we continue to do that. It'll be around for another couple of months, and then we'll be streaming down the road.
0: Wow. Incredible.
1: Yeah. Yeah.
0: Incredible.
1: Well, they're doing really well. Really,
0: sure it
1: really.
0: Is.
1: We're selling out in theaters. We just sold out 700 people in a theater in Minneapolis, Minnesota on Monday night.
0: Well, we've run out of time, Dabney. Our time is up.
1: Oh, gosh, Steve. Thank you so much. So
0: now, right now, folks, you can go stream The Gardener where, Dabney?
1: It's a one night only streaming of The Gardener, thegardenermovie.com. And you can go
0: there now. You got 72 hours. We're already 24 hours in is where we are. So,
1: yes.
0: Okay.
1: So you got to go there, buy your ticket and stream it and try to watch it on a big screen, guys, because the computer just doesn't do it.
0: No phones and computers. Come on, folks. No.
1: Yeah, come on. Just, you know, hook it up to your biggest screen that you got in the house.
0: VisitMississippi.org allows me to have wonderful conversations with wonderful, wonderful people like Dabney Day, creator of The Gardener and all things that come with it. Please check out the movie. Go stream it tonight or tomorrow. Bless you guys. Dabney, you're the best.
1: Thank you so much, Steve. One Mississippi forever.
0: I love it. Bye-bye.
1: Bye-bye.
2: I'm Steve Azar. In a Mississippi Minute, all 60 of them, where you can take your sweet time.
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0: Fox News, I'm Angelo Bavaro. The U.S. and Iran trading new blows, threatening peace talks.
4: Overnight, the United States launched a new round of strikes against Iran in response to the IRGC targeting yet another oil tanker. According to U.S. Central Command, a variety of different targets were hit.
0: Fox's Trey Yingst, Iran launching missiles in retaliation. The desperate search for survivors continues in Venezuela days after massive dual earthquakes.
5: The death toll now surpassing 1,400, and it's only expected to rise. Crews are struggling to remove debris due to limited equipment. Constant aftershocks are also making rescue efforts difficult.
0: Fox's Chanley Painter. Three firefighters died and two were injured tackling fires on the Colorado-Utah border. The largest blaze, the Cottonwood Fire, has grown to more than 144 square miles. 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
6: With Super Talk News, I'm JT Mitchell. Governor Kate Reeves has set special elections to fill two vacant seats in the Mississippi House after the deaths of Representatives Bo Brown and Price Wallace. Voters in House District 70, which includes parts of Hinds County, and House District 77, which includes parts of Rankin and Simpson counties, will head to the polls on November 3rd. That's the same day as congressional midterms. Brown, a Democrat from Jackson, died June 8th at age 81. Wallace, a Republican from Mendenhall, passed away on June 3rd at age 64. Candidates have until August 20th to qualify for the special elections. The Ole Miss baseball team has extended head coach Mike Bianco to another 4 years after he led the Rebels back to Omaha this past season. Bianco has been in Oxford since 2001, leading the Rebels to a national championship in 2022.
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6: Americans dug deeper into their pockets last year, with total charitable giving showing a significant uptick in 2025. Fox's Jessica Rosenthal tells you about a new industry analysis on the current landscape of philanthropy.
9: Donors in the U.S. gave $617 billion last year to charity, a 3% increase over the prior year after adjusting for inflation. Gifts left in wills rose 17%. The head of data and research partnerships at the Indiana University Lilly Family School of Philanthropy said the market has become a big predictor in how much Americans give. The nonprofits with the biggest increases were in education, those labeled public society benefit groups, and environmental and animal charities. Religious groups saw a slight decline in giving. Since 1985, there's been a 16% decrease in the number of gifts that come from individuals. But the biggest mega donors last year were Mackenzie Scott, Michael Bloomberg, and Bill Gates.
6: Reporting for Super Talk News, I'm JT Mitchell.
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2: I'm Steve Azar, and I'm on the other side of the microphone, meaning I'm asking the questions this time, and oh, have mercy for the airwaves. I spent 20 years in Music City, wrote and made some hits, traveled the world, and then moved my family back to the birthplace of American music and where the magnolia trees prosper. And now every time I put my feet on Mississippi soil, when I'm off the road, well, I'm at peace. On this show, it's all about hearing the stories straight from the mouths of the friends I've made along the way, their journey to success. Heck, there might be someone on, I don't even know, but you know how us Mississippi types are. We tend to take well to new company. In a Mississippi Minute, all 60 of them. I'm Steve Azar.

Hey, folks, time for another In a Mississippi Minute. Excited about today's guest. Oh, yeah. I mean, probably the most prolific media I've seen all year was at the Winter Olympics. And it wasn't just the men's and women's hockey team. Of course, USA. It was a snowboarder, dear friend of mine, Delta Solar down here. We're going to miss him this year because he's got a wedding, family wedding, friend wedding, whatever it is. He's forgiven. But, man, we were so proud of him this year. The need for speed, you're either born with it or forget it. Today's guest is all about it. Still proving that Father Time has nothing to do with him. And his gold medal in the 2022 Winter Olympics at the age of 40.

0: Like, that's crazy. In a sport where there's a bunch of young kids out there, and this year qualified again at 44 years old, and we were watching with bated breath from a photo finish that would have put him in the finals. It killed us here. I know it killed him there, over there in Italy, but once again proving that he isn't slowing down at all. He's just getting better. He's also the king of drafting. I mean, it's like watching a NASCAR race. I want to talk to him about that. Now, I guess all this experience, all this time, at 48, is he going to be doing it again? It's just him and Tom Brady. Nobody even close has pulled off what he's pulling off. Social media blew up. I saw him with Snoop Dogg. I saw him on the Today Show. He was everywhere. And I want to talk to him about sort of that campaign and how he saw that things just started to just go crazy. You know, this is the first time in his life probably that social media was that rapid. Let's get to it right now. He's in the weight room. I guess he's training for 52. Who knows? Nick Baumgartner. What's up, Nick?
1: Hey, guys. How you doing?
0: Second time on my show, but you haven't been on since the Olympics.
1: Yeah.
0: All right, talk to me about all that. I mean, I know you've been asked some stupid questions and, okay, how'd you feel and this and that. But first of all, I want to talk to you. You're in the weight room right now.
1: Okay.
0: Is this something that you are you thinking 48? How's your body feeling? Are you going to decide then? I mean, like, you know, and then what's the key to staying in shape like you're doing to compete with a bunch of 20-year-olds?
1: Well, the decision's already been made. We're going at 48. The plan is to go back to another Olympics, my sixth Olympics. I'm having fun. I'm having the time of my life. And the beautiful thing is when we won the medal in 2022, it took away all that pressure. Yeah, I still have pressure to make the team and to do that. But once I'm there, you got to see it firsthand. I was having the time of my life, even when things didn't go my way, when I got edged out by 6 inches in a photo finish and I didn't make it to the medal round. I wasn't bummed out. I was having the time of my life. And people, I think the world got to see my personality, which I'm so proud of, having a good time, smiling and showing people that it's not all about winning. Yeah, I put in all the work I could ahead of time. So by falling short of that goal, doesn't matter. Because I did everything I could. If I would have cut corners, maybe it would have been different. But we were ready. We were set up. And it just didn't go our way.
0: You're watching the next generation come along, right? And when you're competing against them to make the Olympic team, I mean, how do you sort of size it up? Or, I mean, the reality of how fast you need to be. And then the experience obviously plays a huge role in your success. I know that.
1: Absolutely. Yeah, it does for sure. And for me, I think the best way to keep me relevant in this sport is to make sure that my teammates are getting faster. If my teammates are getting faster, that then pushes me to keep putting in that work so that I can, again, come above, be above them and then push them. And together, we keep pushing ourselves up. Without them and without those young kids pushing me, I'm not still here. There's no way that happens. Need them.
0: Do they crack up when they – I mean, like, this is like, look, I get it as a songwriter. You go into Nashville and you're just starving to be successful and you're writing with these guys that have had the biggest hits in the world and all this. And you realize at some point, and I guess this is the point you're making, that you're both giving to each other. You're keeping them relevant and they're also helping you, get some of that wisdom and that knowledge, which is more than anything you could ever get, you know, the mentoring along the way. But it's interesting how you're both giving and you don't even realize it as a young kid.
1: Yeah, absolutely. They have no clue that, I mean, I explain to them and I try to tell them that I need them to go home and put in the work so that when they come back to strength training camp in 2 weeks, I don't beat them this year so that I go and I work a little bit harder.
0: It's so funny.
1: we'll see if they beat me.
0: Okay, so let's talk about you're in the gym right now.
1: Yeah, absolutely.
0: As life has progressed, you know, we both, you know, I love to work out. I work out 6 days a week. I got a stupid workout that keeps me more lean for stage and all that. And I would feel totally guilty without praying and without working out first thing in the morning. I cannot have coffee until then and all that. What are you doing as time evolves and decades go by in your life and you're competing as an athlete on such a high level? Does that change? Do you have to do more?
1: The biggest thing is, so you got to find a gym and a trainer because you can't do everything by yourself. You need people to push you. And for me, I commute an hour and a half every Monday and Thursday, and then I train for an hour, and then I mountain bike all afternoon, and then I spend the night there so that I can get up early in the morning at 6 a.m. work out again. And the reason I do it, yes, it's the best gym that we have anywhere close by, but also the kids, we have the top high school and collegiate athletes in the region coming here to train. I need them to push me so that I can keep going.
0: Okay, how's this celebrity thing working now? Because, I mean, you win a gold medal, that should be celebrity enough. But this last Olympics, Snoop Dogg, I mean, the Today Show, your Instagram was, it wasn't like you were getting like 1,000 views. You were getting like hundreds of thousands of views, like boom, boom, boom, boom, constantly. Did you expect that?
1: Well, so as an Olympian, we kind of come into frame every
0: Yeah.
1: 4 years and then we disappear into the background again. Well, while we're in that frame, we have all the eyes on us and we have this opportunity to capitalize on that engagement and on those eyes. So, what I did, what I learned from the last Olympics when I went from 10,000 to 30,000 followers, I was like, wow, that happened. That was very fast. Everything worked. So, now when I go back to the Olympics, I need to be prepared for this. Again, so I did my research. I planned reels. I had everything set up and ready to go so that when I got there, I could hit the ground running and start making these reels and capitalizing on these eyes. And I did that. And then I watched what other people were doing and whatever was working. A couple people had started doing they're single, they're looking for a date, and it blew up. And I'm single, so I was like, why not try that? And I did one, and it went absolutely bonkers. I
0: No,
1: got
0: crazy.
1: 1,825
0: Say it one more time.
1: comments
0: I
1: that I
0: interrupted
1: still
0: you.
1: haven't went through.
0: I interrupted you. Say it one more time.
1: The one that I posted had 1,825 comments that I haven't even been able to go through yet. I can't imagine. My friends were saying that it was amazing. They were there for the comments. The comments were ridiculous. Some were great. Some were actually looking for a partner, all the things. And it was so exciting. So then I did a few more and they just kept going and going and going. And then now I think I got every 33 to 44-year-old woman in the country as a follower.
0: You're sort of a, can I use the word cougar? Can I use it for you? You're like a cougar.
1: Yeah,
0: No, I'm
1: I don't
0: kidding.
1: know what we are.
0: I don't know.
1: Yeah,
0: I
1: I'm
0: don't,
1: sorry.
0: I really don't know what we, can I even politically, correctly, whatever you call it, say that word? But I guess I can.
1: Yeah.
0: I mean, come on, it's my show. And you're on
1: It's your show and it's me. I don't
0: it.
1: care. I can't get offended.
0: Well, listen, first of all, we're going to miss you this year at Delta Soul. We're about to take a break, but you are, had fast become Delta Soul family. I know you've got a friend's wedding. And that's just the way it is. And we know we're in a marathon here, but I tell you what, everybody's sick to their stomach. They're not going to see you. They wanted to hug you personally and tell you how just grateful they are to be able to be a part. You don't understand. As a friend and a fan, it feels like we're like there with you. And it's
1: Yeah.
0: and it hurts. That photo finish killed me when it what didn't go your way. Let's take a quick break. Tom Brady. He's already going to pass him. You think at 48, we're talking George Blanda. And I remember George Blanda from the Oakland Raiders. Nick Baumgartner's still too young for that. Visit Mississippi.org. Don't go nowhere. Plan a road trip. Nick loves our Mississippi. We'll be right back.

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19: Nick Baumgartner's my guest today, gold medal, 40 years old. This year was a photo finish away from competing for that gold again. The oldest American, the only American standing, all of our 20-something-year-olds had, well, they didn't make it. So there you go. Experience, experience, experience. Talk about experience. Plan one, visit Mississippi. Nick's been on Mississippi soil many times down here in the Delta. He has become Delta Soul family at our charity event. We're going to miss him this year, but go to visit Mississippi.org. And as I say, eat your way around Mississippi and listen to the music that changed the world. All right, Nick Baumgartner is my guest today. He blew up on social media. So I want to know what it's like as a dad to have your son. He was there, right, with you filming and all that. Was it, did you put him to work?
8: Well, I tried to, but we were kind of separated for lots of it. And when it was game time, I had to stay pretty focused. I got to see them, go have dinner, and then right back to where I was. But I definitely was bouncing ideas off him. Anytime I had to film something or come up with a caption, I was sending it to him. Dude, what do you think? I mean, he just graduated Michigan State University with an advertising degree. And I was like, I need your help. And because you know how kids are, they're like, who gave dad an Instagram account? What is he doing with it?
19: Hey, has he already gotten like about 100 offers because of just that Winter Olympics? Obviously advertising, is he searching jobs out or is it game, set, match already?
8: Yeah, no. I've been putting him in touch with people that I know and putting him in touch so that he's got some contacts. He wants to move to Chicago. So I think we'll figure out a way to make this happen. And, I'm excited for his future and what he's going to do next.
19: Are you staying in the UP forever? Or are you going to ever snowbird? Sorry, there you go.
8: Well, I mean, so that's where my home base is. And I think that's where it'll always be. My parents are getting older. They helped me. They were so instrumental in making sure that I could continue to chase my dream. And they covered for me while I was gone with my son. So as they get older, I need to be here for them. But I still travel so much. I don't even know that I live anywhere, right? Out of a suitcase for sure. Because I'm home for a week now and then I'm gone for 3 weeks and then I'm home.
19: Do you consider yourself I see you sort of as, I don't want to use the word blue collar, but you have this sort of old school Pittsburgh Steeler mentality. But yet you have the finesse as well. Just watching you snowboard, I mean, to me, it was like watching a work of art. I kept going, when are you going to make a move? When are you going to make a move? But I know you're tough as nails, but I felt like there was something I'm looking for something like soaring that was going on. Take me through sort of your process. You got us all on pins and needles like, Nick, what are you doing? And you're like, they say you're the king of draft, right? And I know you race bikes and all that stuff in your past. Is there a philosophy? And then is there a point when you go, uh-oh, I got to make a move? And do you regret anything? 100 questions here. Do you regret anything about not moving quicker? Because you made a lot of ground up at the very end before you lost the photo finish.
8: Yeah, so I can tell you guys that so the reason I do that is because that's what I have to do, right? So the one thing that I have lost is those fast twitch muscles. I'm working on them using an electric muscle stimulation suit to help refire them, and they're getting better. But you will see that I will be behind in the start, which was crazy, though. In the semifinals, I went toe-to-toe with two of the fastest starters in our game. They beat me, but I was right on their heels. And that's all I can hope. I can hope to be into that fight because you give me that and you keep me in fighting distance, and then I will find a spot to pass you. And we knew the best draft and the fastest momentum was from turn four to the finish line. And so every time I just made sure I stayed in the hunt, I stayed right there. And then I started going into turn four, which was a right-hander into a double-double into a left-hander. And then the final turn was next. That's where I made my move because that's where it made the most sense. And that's where I could carry that freight. Turns out that that's what my problem was, because when I missed that photo finish, I made a small mistake because I had so much draft that I hadn't had before that I overjumped the jump by 2.5 meters. And that is the reason I didn't go to that final.
19: So you needed to get on the ground quicker.
8: You could see the guy that ended up winning the Olympics. He landed immediately at the knuckle, the blue line. Yeah. I went a little bit further because I was coming with so much freight. I wasn't used to that. And I made this little bit of a mistake and went a little bit too deep. And that's what happened.
19: Well, whole you're way saying you went, how would you keep yourself from going that deep if you've got the speed? I mean, what do you needed the speed. So,
8: yeah, I needed to make a bigger move. But any other time that I made a move like that, like in my first heat, I ended up casing the landing and then losing speed. It was still enough to qualify to the next round, but I didn't want to do that again. So I didn't make as big of a move. But at this point and at that speed, it was the wrong call.
19: Well, I can tell you this, it killed me. It killed everybody here down. I mean, you don't understand. We were all texting each other while it was going, and then we were like, oh, my God. I mean, it was like everybody was saying, when is Nick racing? I've got the entire schedule right here because I had it pinned, and I sent everybody. I was saying, you know, the whole thing was, it came as Nick Baumgartner's Olympic time. And it's got every single time you were running. And obviously you were way ahead of us time-wise, so we had to sort of figure out how we were going to watch it. But we were successful doing it and heartbroken at the same time. But you eased our pain because I knew, first of all, I know how competitive you are. We all do. So I know it hurt. But the way you handled it and the way you talked about it earlier, I get it. It's all gravy at this point, but I still feel like there's this burning desire. You're not driving an hour and a half twice a week, and you're not killing yourself all these times and for the next 4 years if you don't want it. Want it.
8: Oh, yeah, absolutely. I want it.
19: George Blanda.
8: I want it.
19: Go ahead. What? What?
8: I said, I want it, and we're going to get ourselves in that position to give it another try. And people are going to call me crazy, but once you start making goals so big that people start calling you crazy, know this, that's when you're doing it right. And here we are. We're doing it right.
19: You know, one of my songs is doing it right. Delta Mix. It's the feature track, and here comes the boom with Kevin James. and you know Gary Valentine.
8: Absolutely.
19: GB was asking. He goes, Nick, he's talking about people coming. I said, no, Nick can't make it. He goes, dang it. So GB's coming back this year. He wasn't here last year, so we're getting you guys in and out like rotation, but hopefully we'll have you both back next year. All right, let's talk about your – I still want to live in the drafting world for 1 second because I don't understand it at all. I mean, it's physics, right, and it's math and it's all that, but you used to ride bikes very competitively. And you so does one have something to do with the other?
8: Well, so, and what I did too, I raced professional off-road trucks for 3 years. And once you start racing
19: off-road trucks.
8: Once you start racing automobiles and you feel that draft, people that watch NASCAR, they see it and they understand it in NASCAR. They don't understand that it's so big in our world, right? We're on a snowboard, but it's just the same thing. That first person's blocking all the wind and you have this slipstream behind them. And if you can get into that and you are brave enough, and I've done it enough, so you can stay in it till the last second and then slingshot past them. It's I don't know, it's a work of art, and it's something that I've put almost 25 years of my life into learning how to do very well. And because of my size, when I can tuck in behind you, I'm coming, and I'm coming fast.
19: Do they feel that?
8: They don't feel it, but they can hear me. And there's certain spots in the course where they're like, oh man, I was sitting there and I knew you were behind me and I knew you'd be coming. And I was just trying everything I could to fight you off. And it's just,
20: sometimes it's set up for me to give you the business.
19: Wow. It's just crazy. Nick Baumgartner is my guest today. 40 year old Olympic gold medal, 44 almost. But changed the world as far as social media and snowboarding that I've not seen in a very, very, very long time. And we're so grateful for him, all he does for the Mississippi Delta and Mississippi, who comes down and helps us raise money for our foundation. We're going to take a quick break. Nick Baumgartner, visit Mississippi.org, plan a road trip. Folks, Nick has been on Mississippi soil. And as far as I'm concerned, only thing I can tell is that he absolutely loves it. And the folks down here, we are the kings and queens of hospitality. Don't go nowhere. I'm Steve Azar.

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8: With Super Talk News, I'm JT Mitchell. Governor Kate Reeves has set special elections to fill two vacant seats in the Mississippi House after the deaths of Representatives Bo Brown and Price Wallace. Voters in House District 70, which includes parts of Hinds County, and House District 77, which includes parts of Rankin and Simpson counties, will head to the polls on November 3rd. That's the same day as congressional midterms. Brown, a Democrat from Jackson, died June 8th at age 81. Wallace, a Republican from Mendenhall, passed away on June 3rd at age 64. Candidates have until August 20th to qualify for the special elections. The Ole Miss baseball team has extended head coach Mike Bianco to another 4 years after he led the Rebels back to Omaha this past season. Bianco has been in Oxford since 2001, leading the Rebels to a national championship in 2022.
9: Wake up.
1: Tired of the same old morning routine? Tune in to Mornings with Richard Cross. 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

0: I'm keeping Nick Baumgartner from working out so he can be 48 and make the Olympics and compete for another gold medal. He is my guest today. If you were watching the Winter Olympics, you saw three things. You saw the women's hockey team, you saw the men's hockey team, and then you saw Nick Baumgartner almost pulling off just another incredible medal round, and he lost in a photo finish. But a gold medal winner already, and he is standing in front of me right now. I'm looking at him. He's saying, Steve, when does this end so I can go work out so I can get there at 48? I mean, guys, when you're talking 48, next thing is 52. And I wouldn't put it past him, I swear. Nick, let's talk about your life without Olympics, when it's not snowboard time. I don't quite understand. The world championships and all that, are you an annual a competitor, first of all?
1: Yeah, absolutely. So every year we do about 10 to 12 races. And it just so happens that once every 2 years, one of those races is called the World Championships. And once every 4 years, one of those races is called the Olympics.
0: Same thing.
1: And a funny thing about that is those are the easiest races, so they say, right? Because you're only allowed to bring the top guys in the world, and each country can only bring so many. And although we can only bring four, we have many other athletes that can get on the podium. It's just we're allowed to bring those four. So in theory, it's the easiest race of the year. But because it's the World Championships and it's the Olympics, it by far is not that.
0: What was it like on the Today Show?
1: Today Show was cool. It was funny to just have Snoop's people reach out to me and say, hey, would you be interested in coming on a show? We want to put you on a date with Martha Stewart. And I said, well, I mean, I'll do whatever you guys want me to do because I'm enjoying this. This is like, I've always been mystery irrelevant. I always said, I didn't get the stories. I didn't get all the cool things. I didn't get the sponsors from the Olympic team. I didn't get these things, but now I'm starting to get these things because I stuck around long enough. Right. And so giving me the opportunity to go there, I'm like, all right, yeah, I'll do it. I don't want to insult anyone. And I was like, I don't want this to make a mockery of her or to me. So we ended up going with getting dating advice from them. But to go on there and to be next to people that are that famous, and not only to be next to them, but to have them care about what's going on with me and to want to help me be successful and to help me gain followers and do all this. It's just cool to see people of that stature and that popularity and that just fame.
0: Yeah.
1: Caring about little old me.
0: Well, you're talking about huge fame, first of all. I mean, the two of them. I mean, that's just, you think culinary or you think house and home and whatever, garden, whatever the heck it is. Martha Stewart's probably the biggest name there is. And then you think of Snoop Dogg. I mean, there is no bigger. There's no bigger.
1: Yeah. Everywhere.
0: And Snoop, I mean, like Snoop is a good athlete, right?
1: Yeah.
0: Yeah. I mean, he's all into coaching like little league football and all. Didn't he coach his kids football and all that? I mean, like, he wasn't the guy that I thought that, you know, when you first hear his music and you see what's coming on the scene, you don't realize how much of a sport guy he is. He loves sports. And he couldn't help but been attracted to what you were doing. I was going to bring up Martha Stewart in a minute. And then I kind of sidetracked myself when I kept saying you were raced bikes, but it was actually trucks. Did you ever race bikes?
1: So I race bikes as much as I can now because it's the closest thing I can get to replicating what I do on the snow.
0: So you do.
1: In the off season. So I'm on my bike. As soon as I'm done at the gym here, I go straight to the mountain bike trails for 3 to 5 hours.
0: Your calves are like your arms. I mean, they're just like Popeye. I mean, is there that's genetic? Or were you ever a skinny kid?
1: No. I mean, genetically, I was set up pretty well to do well as long as I was willing to put in the work. As soon as I started working out, it would take like 2 weeks and everyone would be like, dude, you're getting huge. Whereas my friends when I was younger would be putting in the work and they're not seeing the results. And I would be like, I'm sorry, guys. I don't know. Thank my mom and dad.
0: Yeah, that's exactly what you always do. You're dang right. It is genetic. So I was working on a question earlier, but I got sidetracked and I asked you something else. Your daily life before the Olympics, you know, you're a concrete guy, right? You and Terry Ahola are concrete guys.
1: Yeah.
0: It's the craziest thing.
1: Yeah.
0: Grew up in the UP, same world. I don't understand why both of you are concrete guys and both of you love snow and are fast on the slopes. But compared to before to now, I mean, are you having to do concrete like you used to have to do it?
1: No. Ever since getting the medal in 2022, a lot more opportunities that open up the door so that I can make money elsewhere. Speaking, right? They always said, find something you're good at and find a way to monetize it. And I was like, well, I never shut up. So if I can monetize that, let's do that. So now what's become my passion outside of sport is being able to use my story to inspire more stories like mine from small towns all over the country. So being able to go do that. But the cool thing is, I'm 44 years old. So yes, I'm a snowboarder, which is cool with the kids.

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1: Yeah.
2: Oh, when I did that, it is while I'm doing it, which is the most unusual thing, because a lot of people don't get into the speaking world or the motivation world or the coaching world, business coaching world. You know, kids, mentoring, a lot of them really don't get into it until they're done with what they did.
1: Yeah.
2: And that's the most interesting part, which makes you the most novelty. And I don't mean that in a bad way. I mean that in the best way. It makes you the most unique and perfect for that now because you're relevant. I mean, it's just, there's no other word, relevant. I mean, it's Nick, it's really incredible with the sport that you're in. To me, watching Tom Brady do what he did, and he could have kept going. Watching Phillip Rivers come back this year, and still hadn't played and took a snap and forever been coaching football, and to be able to come back and still perform. I mean, you guys are like, there's like five of y'all in the world. LeBron James, and as much as people love him or hate him, the bottom line is he's been doing it a very long time. He's got a big body, and how has he held up all those years? Is really nuts. It's nuts. So there's like five of y'all in the entire world of sports. And I guess that's, I mean, do you ever just go, what the heck? I mean, this is crazy.
1: Well, I mean, kind of, but also that's what I'm trying to do, right?
2: Yeah.
1: I work so hard to set myself up. So I'm doing squats. I'm doing all the things to make sure that my body can handle what I'm throwing at it. And if I crash, look at me. I'm built for crashing.
2: Yeah.
1: I've taken some hits that most people don't walk away from. And I do because of all the preparation ahead of time. If you're prepared and you're 100% ready, you're in a good space.
2: All right. Let me ask you this. I'm going to ask you like stupid pec tricks like David Letterman back in the day. Questions you've probably been asked, but I am curious. Are there any particular courses that you've raced that have been more challenging than others? Or are they always the same?
1: No, they're always different. And to be honest, at 44, some of the races, some of the tracks suit me very well. Some don't. So I'm not going to be 100% a huge threat at every one. But I'm going to be there. And if you let me hang in there, I got an opportunity. I got a shot. But some tracks definitely work better for me and play to my strengths. This last race, I would have loved to see more air, more jumps. Things a little bit more scary. We didn't have this. We called it, we kind of joked and said it was a kinder course. It's the smallest Olympic course I've ever been on. So it was a little bit different, but we still had a shot and we almost did it.
2: The mixed thing, you know, the year you won the Olympics, was it the first year that they put mixed in or am I wrong?
1: Yep. That was the first year.
2: And then as a teammate, explain what has to happen. Is it the combination of times for both of you?
1: Yeah, so it's basically, it goes down to who the women, whenever they come across, however they come across, they win. As a man, we get to go first, and we either give them an advantage or a disadvantage. Oh, wow. And in my case, this year, I didn't set my teammate up the way I should have. I would have wanted to give her a lead or at least put her real close in a close second. I think I ended up putting her out there in third and made it tough on her, and then we didn't advance through to the next round.
2: Lindsay was your, y'all won the gold together.
1: Yes, correct.
2: Yeah. How do you pick a partner? How does she pick a partner? I mean, how did that happen?
1: So it's not about us picking. It's about the team. They want medals, right? As the U.S., we want to fight for medals in every chance we get. So they use all the data, all the season, how we're racing on the track that we're competing on to pick what they think is the best opportunity to get a medal.
2: Nick Baumgartner is my guest. Visit Mississippi.org. 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
13: The Pentagon inducted America's three newest Congressional Medal honorees into its Hall of Heroes Friday in two separate ceremonies. First to be honored, a pair of Marines, Major James Capers and late Colonel John Ripley, for their actions during the Vietnam War. Secretary of War Pete Hegseth.
14: You carried our flag with honor, and you will wear that medal with pride.
13: Major Capers said proudly,
15: I fought for that flag. I believed in it.
13: Army Major Nicholas Dockery was inducted for his actions in Afghanistan in 2012. Hegseth said Dockery didn't fight for glory.
14: He fought because his soldiers needed him.
13: Dockery spoke about the need for American unity and added this hope for the future.
16: I love my country. And if we all remember this, the best of America is yet to come.
13: Kevin Ruskin, Fox News.
0: In a Mississippi Minute with Steve Azar. Right here on Super Talk Mississippi.

0: an Olympic gold medal, and 44-year-old Olympian, last American standing, all the 20-something-year-olds, I don't know, maybe they were eating burgers and dogs somewhere while he was still competing, lost in a photo finish to compete for gold yet again, and it killed us. It killed us down here in the Mississippi Delta. I know what you're thinking. I mean, we had snow recently. Visit Mississippi.org does not like snow and ice. It tore up a lot of our towns. I hope everybody are recuperating. It was pretty violent this year. Greenville got away with it, but we did have some white stuff on the levees. And Nick Baumgartner, that is as steep as it gets, protecting the Mississippi River. That's the only hill we got. That's all we got. So you weren't going to grow up. You might have been a skateboarder, but you sure weren't going to be. I mean, you had to grow up where you grew up. Tell me about growing up there, and what's your as far as training grounds there versus where you had to go.
1: Okay, so yeah, so I grew up, it's cold, there's snow all year long, so it was good in that aspect. But I'm from a very small ski hill, about 400 feet tall, so it's not huge, but it was enough for me to gain this passion for something and really find something that I loved. And once I loved it, there was no kicking it, right? So then I started jumping in my car, going on the internet, finding races wherever they were in the country, and then jumping my car. I remember the longest I had went, in 2005, I jumped in my car and I drove 39 hours to Mount Bachelor, Oregon, and just for a race. And I went there. My plan was to sleep in the parking lot in my car. My mom caught wind of what I was doing. She called my aunt who lived in Portland, Oregon. They made me reroute my trip to Oregon. I went to Oregon. My aunt said, "You're not driving that car." I had a Mitsubishi Eclipse. She's like, "You're taking a 4Runner with 4-wheel drive up into the mountains." And I got you a hotel room. And I was like, "Well, thank you. That worked out." But we would have made it happen no matter what. No matter what the circumstances were, I was all in and there was nothing going to stop me.
0: How old were you when you started? Young were you?
1: So I started doing this sport, like really doing this sport when I was 22 years old.
0: 23.
1: So very late.
0: It's kind of late. It's crazy late, right?
1: Yeah, crazy
0: so,
1: late. Absolutely.
0: So when did you feel like, and when you're taking these crazy road trips, you know, it sounds like our guy, our buddy John Daly, winning the PGA, getting out of his car, smoking a cigarette, not hitting balls, winning the PGA. I mean, well, for you, when did it start to click and go, "Oh, I can compete"? Where was it?
1: I don't know. From the first time I pulled out of that gate, man, I was like, this is something. This is the mix of my two favorite sports, which is football and snowboarding. And I got that thing that you can't coach, man. I'll do whatever it takes to win, right? I want to win. So as soon as I started pulling, I was like, holy cow, man, I'm pretty good at this. I need to take this serious. And then when I went out there, I remember showing up to a race, that one in Mount Bachelor, Oregon, and the U.S. snowboard team was there. And I see them and I'm off to the side and I'm listening and I hear the head coach of the U.S. snowboard team, who is my coach for many years, go up to his athletes and say, "Stay away from that kid from Michigan. He's reckless." He wasn't wrong.
0: Yeah,
1: that's what he said. But he was not wrong. I had all this desire. I wanted to win, but I didn't have the skill. But they saw something in me in the same race where I hear them say that about me afterwards. That's what noticed. Got their eye on me. And then I was on the team 3 months later. They invited me to be a member of the U.S. snowboard team.
0: Okay. All right. What did that – I mean, come on. I love it. You're the guy that they're going like – I mean, it's like Rocky. It's like watching Rocky. Like he's training with meat, you know, and he's, you know, he's got no weights and he's doing everything his own way. I mean, like, was that sort of a Rocky moment for you?
1: I mean, absolutely. The small town kid comes in there and everyone kind of at first made a fool of myself, but then I just kept grinding and kept getting after it. And then that's what started all this. It got me noticed. And yeah, made Winter X Games after I've got friends that have been trying to make the U.S. snowboard team for 10 to 20 years. Right. And they're going through it and they never make it. And here it took me 3 months to get invited to the X Games and get noticed by the U.S. snowboard team.
0: You were doing a lot of preparing. Yeah, you found the sport and you found what you were born to do. But I know you were a great football player growing up and all that. It's interesting how you were able to get there that quick without doing it from the age of five. I mean, it's such a unique thing. And to be able to compete like that, I just think it shows a lot more about you personally and your personality.
1: Right.
0: That meshed and mashed and put in a blender with your physical attributes. I mean, it's sort of, man, you were born to do it, but I know you have to put the work in. You and I both know that if you don't put the time in and you got to work harder than everybody else,
2: You can just run your mouth. How many people do we know? I know songwriters and musicians, and they go, "Oh, I could have done this." And I go, "Well, why didn't you?" I get upset at the next generation when they're, I see them not putting the time in, but they talk the talk, and I'm going like, "Man, you're going to end up one of those guys going like, "Oh, I could have, if I could have, or would have. Oh, I didn't get this chance, or I didn't." No, you got to make your chances. You have to. Yeah. I'm out there preaching. And you know, go ahead. What? Yeah.
1: I said those are the kind of regrets you don't want to carry around for you in life. Don't believe the excuses. I mean, every day you can find an external reason of why you weren't successful. But if you don't find a way to internalize it and find out what you could have done better, you're going to lose your opportunity to grow from that, and you're probably not going to get what you want.
2: Nick Baumgartner, 52-year-old Olympic gold medal. I'm calling it right now. Visit Mississippi.org. I mean, I don't know. Plan a road trip and come on down here. Mississippi's going to miss those rock star legs of steel and concealed dynamite legs that he's got that won't be on Mississippi soil. They'll be doing what they do best, and that's living on the snow. All right, buddy, you're the best.
1: Heck yeah, buddy.
3: I'm Steve Azar. In a Mississippi Minute, all 60 of them, where you can take your sweet time.
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1: Proverbs chapter 22 and verse 1. A good name is to be chosen over great wealth. Favor is better than silver and gold. Lord, we bow before you now, and we ask that you would teach us today to never, ever sacrifice or trade our reputation, our character, or our integrity for anything in the world. In Jesus' name, amen. One verse of Scripture, a very short verse of Scripture that you should highlight in your Bible. A good name is to be chosen over great wealth, and favor is better than silver or gold. Now, you may know and remember that in Israel, that names were chosen for a reason, that they had a purpose, that it wasn't just because people liked the sound of the name, but a name was a label intended to express the underlying nature of a person. And what's simply in view here is not just whether someone has a good name, a name that you like, but what's at stake here is the reputation that someone has built with that name. Reputation flows from character, and it emphasizes the importance of good standing or having a good name. The Bible says here that it is the most important thing, that it's more important than silver or gold. It's more important than wealth. It's more important than power. It's more important than fame. And I think this needs to be heard in the day and age in which we live. I had a conversation months ago with a student, and I asked him this question. I said, what do you want to do with your life? What do you want to be? You know, when I was a kid, you said, what do you want to be when you grow up? And their answer astounded me, because I was prepared for a lot of different careers, professions. I've heard lots of different things. But this is what they told me. They said, I want to be famous, which I thought was an interesting response. So I gave what I thought was a logical follow-up question. What would you have asked? Famous for what? Right, that's okay. Famous for what? Do you want to be a famous musician? Do you want to be a fantastic athlete? Do you want to be a physicist? And this was the answer. I don't care. I just want to be famous. That shouldn't surprise you in the world in which we live in, because people would rather be known for anything than not known. And so in the world in which we live, we need to be asking ourselves the question, what is the value of your name? What's your name worth? How important is it that your character, your reputation, and your integrity be intact? Because your name, at the end of the day, is all you have. And so what the Bible is saying here, and in the Hebrew, especially in poetic passages, we see something that's called parallelism. Now, you see it all the time in the book of Psalms, and you see it in Proverbs as well. Proverbs 22:1 is a great example. You have two different lines of verse, but both lines are saying the exact same thing. What we just read together, line 1, a good name is to be chosen over great wealth. And then the parallelism repeats itself in a different way, but it makes the same point. Favor is better than silver or gold. And the writer is saying here that the most important thing in your life should be that you have a name that is valued. Having a good name or an honorable reputation is the result of developing inner character and living uprightly. It's something that doesn't happen overnight. And maybe more so now than ever before, people don't trust anybody. So if you're going to have a good name, you're not going to develop that overnight. If you want to have a good name in business, it's going to take a long time. If you want to have a good character or good reputation, it takes a while for people to trust you. Now, let me give you a caveat to that. You can lose your reputation in an hour. You can lose your integrity in a weekend. You can throw it down the toilet in one semester. But it takes a lifetime to build. Now, I want to be careful that as we walk through this, all of us have done things that have impugned our reputation. All of us have done things that have been marks against our character. And it's not that you can't recover, but it's that we would listen well and recognize that we don't have anything that's more important than this in our life. Now, in a world in which everybody wants to be a TikTok star, everybody wants to be famous, everybody wants to go viral, listen to me. The truth of the matter is that the overwhelming majority of people, 99.9% of people, the people they affect, the people that know their name, will just be the people in their immediate surroundings, their family, their friends, their church. I have a public platform that the Lord has blessed me with. I get to preach to you every week. I have a congregation of people that are out here that are listening. We have a radio audience. We have people all over the place. But even that being said, one day when I'm dead and gone, there will be a handful of people that remember who Larry LeBlanc actually was. And here's the truth of the matter. The number one thing that I have to protect over everything else is that the people who do know me, really know me, the people that do love me, the people that I have walked with day by day and week by week and year by year. In 100 years, if people don't know who might know my name, that's okay with me. But the people that did know my name, I want to know that I live my life with enough character, enough integrity, and that my reputation was valuable. Don't worry about becoming a superstar. Worry about the people that are in your life making an impact that will last for generations because you have protected your integrity and your character at absolutely all cost. So if you're going to protect your integrity, your reputation, and your character, there are a few things that the Bible teaches us that are essential to be able to do that. And number one is this: a good reputation comes from obeying God's word and living to please the Lord. A good reputation comes from obeying God's word and living to please the Lord. In 2 Corinthians chapter 5, verse 9 and 10, it says that we will all appear before the judgment seat of Christ for the deeds done while in the body. Now, this is an eternal truth. This is just straight up. You can fool all of the people some of the time, and you can fool some of the people all the time, but you will never fool all of the people all the time. It's one of the reasons that Jesus spent so much time talking about hypocrisy. It's one of the reasons when he looked at the Pharisees, do you remember what he called them? He said, "You're nothing but whitewashed tombs." You want to talk about a penetrating insult. He's saying on the outside, you look great. You look polished. You look like you've got it together. But on the inside, your heart, your soul is filled with nothing but rotten decay. And I want you to know something, church. We spend a whole lot of time trying to impress people, and often we are trying to impress people that don't matter when we forget that the number one person we ought to be trying to impress is the King of Kings and the Lord of Lords. And He knows. You can't fake Him out. And by the way, people know too. It's not that you can't put your best foot forward, and it's not that you can't fool somebody for a little while. Let's be honest. We've all been fooled. We've all been hoodwinked. We've all found out that somebody isn't who we thought they were. But the truth of the matter is that before people, and if you listen to me, I think this is life-changing. If you live in an upright, moral fashion where your number one desire is to honor God before everything else, you don't have to worry about putting on airs. You don't have to worry about having an act. You don't worry. You have to worry about what you told this person and the way you acted in front of this person. If you are intrinsically good in your nature because God has changed your heart and you live to please Him, then it's not going to matter because you're going to live that way consistently. Now, when it comes to our character and our reputation, I think it is so huge for us to ask ourselves that question: am I living to please the Lord? Now, I realize that as you are seeking to do this, that there are a lot of hindrances, a lot of things that come our way. But we need to remember that if we're going to do that, it's going to be because, number two, a good reputation will always come from striving to keep a clear conscience before God and a clear conscience before people. So let me ask you, what is your name worth? What kind of reputation do you have? What are you known for? We all see ourselves through rose-colored glasses, but what type of life have we lived? I asked for my kindergartner's attention a little while ago. All of my elementary students, I want you to listen to me right now. Because this applies whether you're 8 or 80. But it's not that you can't recover from having a bad reputation, but it's that you have to recover from having a bad reputation. So, if you're in the second grade right now, and you're horrible, and you act terrible, people know that. They do. They're like, oh, there's that bad kid. There's that kid that acts like a hellion. There's that kid that throws a fit everywhere. There's that kid that has no respect. That's that kid that doesn't do his work. I'm not saying you can't recover, but it's a whole lot easier not to have to recover. It's a whole lot easier to start now. And that's not just an 8-year-old. When you get to be a teenager, we all do dumb stuff. Like, you do dumb things. It kind of comes with the territory. But if you're 15 or 16 years old, why try to spend the rest of your life recovering from the reputation you had when you were a teenager, when you could decide before right now, I'm going to try to live before the Lord with character and reputation so that one day that follows me into adulthood. For everybody that's messed up, including the guy that's preaching right now, it would have been so much easier not to have made bad choices and to stand on the good choices that we've made and not to have to have a story where you had to come all the way back around. Why not start building the character, building the reputation now? It's fascinated me. Reading through the Gospels, there's one verse of Scripture, and probably if you're like me, you probably wish we had more details about certain times in Jesus' life, because he didn't begin his public ministry till he's 30, so we don't get a ton about Jesus from the age 0 to the age 30, but we're given some glimpses through there. We're certainly told about his birth, and we're told about him when he was in the temple, but in Luke chapter 2, verse 52, it says something about Jesus. It says that in his childhood, and even into his teenage years, that he grew in wisdom and in stature and in favor with God and all the people. Friends, I get it. I hear it all the time. I don't care what people think. Have any of you ever, have you heard that recently? I don't care what anybody thinks. That's a dumb way to live your life. And it's also false. When you hear people say that, just go ahead. You don't have to call them out, but they're lying. There is nobody in the world that does not care what people think. And by the way, you should care what people think. It doesn't mean that you ought to care what everybody thinks. There's some people that don't like me that I think it's a feather in my cap. But if there are people that are good, God-loving, moral people, leaders, you should care about what they think about your life. You ought to live in a way in which you recognize that you ought to want to be respected by the respectable. And that's what they looked for even in the early church in Acts chapter 6. They were looking for men. They were looking for servants. They were looking for the first deacons. And it says that the early church leaders chose 7 men of good reputation. Now, what's fascinating about this is we get details about one of those men, a man by the name of Stephen. And we know that Stephen, the Bible describes him as being full of power, of being full of grace. And so we watch Stephen's life. Stephen preaches what I believe to be the greatest sermon preached in the New Testament other than the Sermon on the Mount. When he is about to be killed for his faith, he stands up and testifies and gives a history of the Old Testament that leads all the way up to the person and work of Christ. And at the very end, he has made them so mad talking about Jesus as being the Messiah that they began to pick up rocks and hurl at him. And the last we see of Stephen, he is looking up into heaven being welcomed by Jesus because he died in the same way he lived, with good character and with good reputation. But before he ever preached that sermon, people already knew what kind of man he was. See, there's a lot of people that want to do great things, but you're not willing to live a life to prepare yourself to do great things. You want to be a great man of God, but you've got to do the simple things. Everybody wants to be heroic, but the reason that heroes are heroes is because they prepared to be heroes before the moment ever came on their life. They did the simple things. They got up and they went to work. They read their Bibles. They prayed. They treated people correctly. They were honest. They were courageous. And then when the moment came, they were right. Not because they, in that moment, all of a sudden became a hero, but because their character and their reputation had already been built through the fire, through the crucible. Don't worry about what's going to happen on that day when you're asked to do something great and monumental. Take every Tuesday like it is the opportunity to build your life and your character and your reputation. A good reputation comes from striving to keep a clear conscience before God and people. You notice that as you look back over history, who it is that you really admire and who it is that you really respect. Several weeks ago, this really was burned onto my mind because I grew up watching TBS. If any of you grew up watching TBS, the reason for that is I truly believe that one of the reasons that even to this day I'm an Atlanta Braves baseball fan is because every game was aired on TBS. You could watch Glavine, you could watch Smoltz, you could watch Maddox, and every game, I knew who was starting the next game because I watched every game because it came on TBS. So the two teams that I grew up watching were the Braves and the Cubs. The Cubs, because every one of their games came on WGN, so you could follow them. But if you're familiar with TBS, you know that it's owned by a man named Ted Turner, Turner Broadcasting. Well, they just publicized not long ago that Ted Turner had passed away. Well, if you've ever studied Ted Turner's life or heard anything about him, you know that he was a vehement atheist, that he was not only an immoral man, but he was willing to speak out against the things of God. He had nothing for it. And I couldn't help but think about when he passed away. And again, I have no idea what happened on his deathbed or if in the last moments of life. I pray that he gave his life to Jesus. But if he did not, then the story in Luke 16 of the rich man and Lazarus is being played out over Ted Turner's soul right now. And all of the good things that he expected in this life, he got in this life, but he will not receive them in eternity. So when you think about the reputation and legacy, your mind doesn't go to men like that. Your mind goes to men like Abraham Lincoln. Your mind goes to people like George Washington. Your mind goes to people like Martin Luther King. Your mind goes to people like Billy Graham. Not because of the wealth they built, not even because of their fame, but because they were so principled in the way in which they lived their life that they deserve honor and respect. One of the reasons that Billy Graham is one of my greatest heroes is not just because he was a strong preacher of the gospel. He was. Billions of people heard the gospel because he preached. He was anointed of God. But that man lived his life with such protections in place and such character in place that he lived and died, and now forevermore his reputation and his integrity are sealed and no one ever challenged it. Friends, that's one of the greatest testimonies to his life, and that ought to be when we look out at our life, we say, I want that for my life. I want that for my family. It may mean that I can't cut some corners. It may mean that I have to treat people differently. It may be that I have to be honest when it would be easier to lie. But friends, the Bible says that even though the culture lifts up power, even though the culture lifts up silver and gold, even though the culture lifts up fame, there is something greater, and it's a good name. Number three, a good reputation comes from consistently making good choices. Go back to Proverbs 22:1. A good name is to be chosen. Now, we've already established that none of you chose your name. That is one of the parents' very first act of authority over a child. They choose the name of the child. Now, you could go on later and I guess change your name legally if you wanted to do that. But even though we don't choose our actual name that's on our birth certificate, every day, every hour, every week, every month, every year, our life is full of choices, daily choices. And the more we make those choices, the more we build or destroy our name. We learn to ask ourselves, is this decision going to strengthen my reputation or is it going to hurt it? Is this decision honoring the Lord or is it hurting my reputation with the Lord? A good reputation comes from consistently making good choices. And then number four, a good reputation will result in God's loving favor. Now, when we hear about the favor of God, that has been one of the most misrepresented terms, especially lately, because the prosperity gospel hacks have tried to steal the term the favor of God. And they've tried to misinterpret the favor of God to mean health and wealth. They've tried to misinterpret it to mean power and prestige. But what is the favor of God? What does it mean to have the favor of God? It means that you're in good standing with Him. It means that God has brought you to a place that because of your inner heart, because of your life, because of the way that you live, you can stand before God unashamed and you are in His favor. So unapologetically, one of our greatest goals is not to be ashamed just in front of people, but we ought to be able to bow our heads in prayer before our Heavenly Father and not be ashamed before Him. We'll never be perfect, but we will know that we are doing our dead level best to live a life of integrity before Him. I don't know that it's my favorite movie of all time, but it probably would be in my top five, definitely in my top 10. Some of you have seen the movie Gladiator with Russell Crowe. It's set in 180 AD. It's set during Roman times, and it is a powerful depiction of what happened. You may remember that there's the story of General Maximus Decimus Meridius. He was a commander and given reigning authority over all of Rome by the Emperor Marcus Aurelius. But before he could take this, the Emperor's son, a man named Commodus, killed his father and then established himself on the throne and ordered the murder of Maximus and his family. But in the movie, Maximus escapes, and the movie follows his life as he's sold into slavery and becomes a gladiator because Commodus has opened back up the Roman Colosseum where men would fight to the death. Maximus becomes a Roman gladiator, and he makes it his life mission to seek justice against the wicked Emperor Commodus. Well, the turning point comes late in the movie. Maximus wins another great battle in the midst of the Colosseum, and it pans to the Emperor Commodus, and the Emperor Commodus says, "I shall meet him." And Commodus goes down, and he's dressed in all of his regalia and all of the pomp, and he's got all of his military men that are with him, and he strides out onto the sand of the Roman Colosseum, and here stands this blood, dirt-stained soldier. And Commodus asks him a question, and here's the question: "What is your name?" And I believe this is one of the greatest movie lines in all of history. Because Maximus looks at him and he says, "My name is Maximus Decimus Meridius, commander of the armies of the north, general of the Felix regions, loyal servant to the true emperor Marcus Aurelius, father to a murdered son, husband to a murdered wife, and I will have my vengeance in this life or the next." And you could see Commodus go pale because he recognizes the identity of the one that he's standing in front of. You begin to hear all of the people in the whole Roman Colosseum as they begin to roar and they begin to chant. And when you see that image, something about him stating his identity in that moment, you recognize that it's come to this crucial point. And every time I see that particular clip in that movie, it makes me think about looking at someone and telling them my name. That you have a family name that you bear and you represent people that have gone long before you and you are called to represent them well. But if you are a person, if you're a believer in the Lord God Almighty, you also bear the name because you are an image bearer of God. You have the imago Dei. You are someone who represents the kingdom of God because you are His child. But if you are a blood-bought believer, then you bear the name of Jesus Christ, and it ought to be that our reputation represents Him well. Friends, sometimes you may not have the energy to act and live like you were supposed to because of your own character, but you ought to always have the energy to live your life like you are called to because you have a name that is above every name that's been implanted onto your soul. It is essential that when we think about how important our reputation and our character truly are, that we recognize that we bear the name of Christ, that it is placed across our life and it's placed across our soul. Brian Chappell wrote a book called Grace at Work. And in his book, he tells the story that he has a friend that's a marathon runner. And if you're familiar with, if you've ever watched a marathon, you know how they'll take and they'll place a placard on their chest. And often on that placard, you'll see the person's name written across it. And one of the reasons that's done is because there are times in a marathon, certainly towards the end, but even like in the Boston Marathon, you get around mile 13, you get to Heartbreak Hill, that a lot of people will see that name on that placard and they'll begin to call out that person's name to be able to cheer them on. Well, what his friend did, instead of writing his own name, he wrote the name Christian across his placard. Now, obviously, some people actually have that name, but he wrote the name Christian across the placard. So as he got towards the end of the race, you would hear people calling out from the crowd, "Go get them, Christian. You can do it, Christian. Hang in there, Christian." And I thought about it. What if all of us remembered that you bear that name? And sometimes when you're tempted to compromise teenagers, when you're tempted to compromise college students, when you're tempted, businessman, to compromise, when you're tempted, men, to give up your reputation, when you're tempted, ladies, to be in a conversation that you shouldn't be in, maybe it is that you would hear that name being called. One more step, Christian. Hang in there, Christian. Do the right thing, Christian, because you bear the name that is above every name. We sing a lot of songs about the name of Jesus. One of my favorite old hymns says that there is just something about that name. And I guess when I'm most convicted is when my name has disgraced his. In just a moment, we're going to sing another beautiful hymn. And the title is, Isn't the Name of Jesus Beautiful? He's got a beautiful name. And one of the reasons that his name is beautiful is because his character is perfect. His integrity is flawless. And his reputation is that he is the famous one. Are we living our lives that our name would represent his name well?

When it comes to the outdoors, we are one. We live in one of the best places in America to enjoy the great outdoors. So let's talk about it. Super Talk Outdoors with Ricky Matthews. Mondays starting at noon here on Super Talk Mississippi. 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

0: to believe it. Johnny Cash, 1969, Folsom Prison. That's right. He did a concert there, and it is a legend. And quite frankly, that's one of the best recordings I'd ever heard of it. And I appreciate Lance putting it up for us today, because today is Orange Blossom Day. Now, if you have ever been to a wedding where the people had, as some people might say, more money than sense, you might have smelled orange blossoms in the church, because it's a real expensive way to decorate, and it is magnificent. But my goodness, they are really pungent. They smell like oranges, and if you don't like it, it's not, you know, it's just, you just want to leave immediately. But a lot of times when you go to really big events that are extremely big enough to have like 4 foot wide urns with flowers flowing out of them that are 10 feet long, that's sometimes might be some orange blossoms in there. The Orange Blossom Special was a legendary luxury train that stopped its runs in 1953, when I think we here in the United States made our bad decisions about stopping those things. But that's just me. I love trains, you know. It began in 1925, and it took people from New York to Florida. And it split the route, and when it got into Florida, you could go to the East Coast or the West Coast. But when you think about how long it takes to drive, that's a long drive down the coast. It only took 30 hours in the train. Plus, you had chefs and overnight Pullman luxury sleepers and all that sort of stuff. There's nothing quite like that romance.
1: I've been on a train from like D.C. to Baltimore and back. I've always wanted to take a much longer trip, adventure on a train, you know, get off, stay somewhere for a day or something, and hop back on the train.
0: Yes.
1: And not have to drive. But I do love driving.
0: I don't have a bucket list, but I would love to do more of the West Coast on a train than I have done.
1: Darjeeling Limited.
0: They do have those kind of things, too, Amtrak, where you can come off for a day and go back, you know, and do that sort of stuff.
1: Seems like that would be a really cool package. I worked in tourism right out of college and after working on the Hill briefly. Mm-hmm. And I really love the tourism world and getting out and the ability to see so many great things. I worked in a museum setting, so a lot of the places I got to go had beautiful gardens. Growing up with a grandmother that was an artist, mainly painted flowers and landscapes and those types of things, and a mamaw that was a farmer, it was like heaven, you know, going into some of those gardens you would see at the arts and cultural places in all over the South. I went all over the country, but it was just a great entree to, I guess, you know, the appreciation for growing stuff, beautiful things, and you know, a little adventure, getting out and seeing stuff you don't normally get to see.
0: Well, that is part of pushing your own limits, you know, because you don't know what it's going to be like when you go to that other place, when you get on that train. And there are a lot of people that don't like to ride the train because they feel like they're not in control. I have an absolutely opposite reaction.
1: Yeah, you like to kick the feet up.
0: I'm glad I don't have to be in control at that moment, you know. Well, there's just, everybody has different opinions about it. But that the Orange Blossom Special is something that's famous in, you know, movies and obviously in song and everything else. And I don't think we're, I think we lost something when we put that aside and went. I get, you know, interstates are wonderful, and I do love to drive and ride on in a car, but I just think we're big enough we could have had both.
1: Yeah, it's really cool. Like you were saying, just the Orange Blossom Cannonball was a popular and historic tourist train operating between Mount Dora and Tiberias, or Tiberias in Central Florida, known for its 90-minute round trips and all kind. I mean, I would love to hop on a train. I'm more of an in control person. So yeah, if I could just not be for a moment, I wonder if they'd let Hawk ride with me. You know,
0: I think you have to buy his own ticket.
1: Oh, he deserves one.
0: There's only certain.
1: They're gonna serve the quail. As long as there's quail, he'll be good. Fresh water and quail.
0: I don't know whose joke this is, but yes, it is, and I'm going to leave it at that. Our texter will know what I'm talking about.
1: Let's see here.
0: This was up there. This week was the week I learned about the horticulture commandos. You know, there's a lot of things going on in this crazy world of ours. I'm happy to say, if you have not fertilized your lawn this year and it's not looking as good as you want it to, this is actually a fine time to do that. Just about every soil surface in Mississippi, as well as several other states, has plenty of water in it. So if you will just get your fertilizer out there, and it's really not a bad idea if you have had any issues. If your lawn's growing well and it now needs to be mowed every week, don't worry about it. But if your lawn is not doing as well as you wanted it to, and you feel like something, you know, you never did fertilize it this spring, then this would probably be the time to do that.
1: Man, a lot of us needed a pea rogue to get out there in it.
0: Yeah, there is that.
1: Mine's drying out. I'm probably going to hit it tomorrow. But I fertilized probably a week and a half or two ago, right before the rain. Kind of got lucky.
0: That's perfect.
1: Man,
0: yeah,
1: it really looks good.
0: That works out well. I was watching, of course, the Great Mississippi Tea Company is one of my favorite things and favorite people. But the company itself is terrific. And just looking at all the stuff that happened to them after their tornado, and the recovery, and it's actually still wet in places that just you wouldn't expect. You know, it's not the usual for us, but this year has been quite different.
1: We had 12 days in a row, if my count was right.
0: Yeah.
1: Did y'all see the same kind of consistency in rain for almost 2 weeks straight?
0: Yeah. Oh, yeah.
1: You know, they just shut CERN down. So
0: it rained yesterday. Yeah.
1: CERN's shut down to like 2030, so that might have caused it. Yeah. There are some conspiracy theories.
0: I'm not going to disagree. There's enough conspiracy theories out there.
1: Some good stuff. That was a rabbit hole yesterday. I was like, 12 days in a row, how often does that happen? And then you get into like four layers deep of that, and you're talking about CERN shutting down, and it goes back to these are the times where CERN has shut down, and these are the weather patterns that happen. I'm like, what in the world am I into here?
0: Well, and you can go down into another one where you end up with how many times there's been how much rain before how many hurricanes.
1: Mm-hmm.
0: Okay, and that's painful.
1: And then the four earthquakes that, obviously, the two that hit
0: I didn't send Caracas. You the picture that I lifted from the great writer Susan Marquez with all of the earthquakes that have just happened, but the entire Pacific Rim is starting to fire up.
1: The Marianas Trench is deep. Man, they're telling us
0: all
1: the way
0: that.
1: Down there. The Kraken's coming back.
0: Oh, my goodness. Jeff, sunflowers and tomatoes. Oh, my goodness.
1: See, yours are so much better looking than mine, Jeff.
0: We need to get
1: He's
0: tips
1: in the 601.
0: Jeff.
1: I mean, exactly.
0: We need to get tips. But I love your sunflowers.
1: Yeah, too. Those are beauty. I had two or three different types that I put out, and the one I can't remember what you call the one with the red and the yellow. I had that one. It didn't do anything. Mm-hmm. I guess I just didn't have the right setting for it. Wasn't enough sun, maybe.
0: Possibly. Yeah. Possibly. But if you have any more seeds, and if you happen to have just shopped a sale somewhere, because everybody's doing that this time of year, this is a great time to start planting flowers again.
1: So I can throw some more out.
0: Sure.
1: Yeah,
0: absolutely.
1: That's what I thought.
0: Okay. Absolutely.
1: Yeah, that's what I was going to try.
0: Zinnias and sunflowers and celosia especially will just.
1: And the zinnias were too. They were very. I mean, again, I went with the giant. You know, and they just didn't. My question would be, they grew in length like they were supposed to. They had fairly good density. They were healthy, but the bud in the head just never really turned into what I'm used to. And
0: that's a lack of sunlight, but it's also too much water.
1: Too much of one, too little of the other.
0: Somebody has sent us beautiful pictures of penta. That's one of the plants that I think we should grow more as an annual in the summertime. The butterflies love it, you know. But they don't lay eggs on it for it to be eaten, so it will stay with you through the summer. It's a lovely plant, penta, P-E-N-T-A, because it has a five-lobed petal.
1: Like pinto beans, but no, it's penta.
0: I get it. Yeah. Oh my goodness, how beautiful, Dave! You have such a great garden.
1: It's
0: onions, and then now we've got Adam's needle. That's so pretty.
1: Some
0: pretty,
1: banging
0: pretty,
1: photos
0: pretty.
1: Today, too.
0: Y'all are really doing great. Oh, now he's going to really show off. Thanks, Andrew.
1: Look at
0: more sunflowers. There we go. See, they're going to inspire you. They're going to inspire you.
1: Indy's not a very good quality.
0: Well, depends on what it spurs.
1: Sure,
0: you know, if it gets you to go ahead and go, then yeah, it's wonderful. I think that's when you see people that can make creations, you know, the floral arrangements that I can't imagine, or chocolate towers, or, you know, those sorts of things that I just cannot possibly even consider doing. I'm envious, but I don't do anything. Now, if I was envious enough to go and learn how to do that, that'd be a great quality to have.
1: Well, you and I, we just need to hit the lottery so we could just hire, you know, get somebody to do that, and we can sit back, like you said, and not be in control.
0: That's right.
1: And let someone else do that.
0: I don't think you could stand that.
1: Yeah, I don't
0: I have days when I'm perfectly happy with that. That's a question that if we just had an hour to talk, we could get plenty of people to talk to us about how in control do you feel like you need to be. Tough stuff. Really tough stuff. Oh, Andrew, that's so cute. My goodness, adorable baby. Beautiful baby. Beautiful plants. That's so nice. That's so nice. That's lovely. Well, you know how we've had so many discussions about our oceans and the fact that the microplastics are an issue. Well, I got to tell you, there's actually a microbe, not a plastic, but a microbe that is so tiny we haven't known about it before, that is part of the fish anatomy, fish biodome, that might be why the oceans do better or don't. University of Miami Rosenstiel School of Marine Atmospheric and Earth Science, put that on a t-shirt. Just as we've talked about, gardening takes guts, and your gut biome is so associated with your brain biome. They're finding this is true in fish, that the gut bacteria, as well as the water that they're in and all the other qualities that go toward producing that, really do have more to say about the global carbon cycle than anything else. That they can live healthy, and they can live healthier. And if their guts are in good shape, they're healthier. Sounds like people, doesn't it?
1: Mm-hmm.
0: Yep, sounds just like people. I love that they studied. These guys don't get any attention. Talk about no love. The Don Rickles of fish, bony fish. Nobody likes them. They're interesting in a museum, okay, but nobody wants to study them. Fortunately, the teleosts have gotten some attention. They drink seawater constantly to maintain their hydration because they have basically nothing but bones and digestion, okay? That's all there is to them. So as they process that, the excess calcium and carbonate ions are removed and released, and that's what creates a different thing entirely. That's what the gut microbe either produces well or doesn't. And that tells us as more than we've ever known about the health of that particular piece of water. I think that's fascinating, and I'm also glad that the bony fish got some attention. Bless their hearts. This is a broader role in both fish biology and global marine nutrient species and cycles than we thought. What was previously thought to be a process driven only by the fish actually turns out to have as much to do with the environment. Sounds just like humans, doesn't it? And I know they're not. They're fish. But from you are what you eat, you know. We have to pay attention to that, I think, at least a little bit. Fun stuff. There's so many pieces of the puzzle to the fall garden, and I know that if I don't start talking about it now, we'll be to the end of July, and you'll be going, could I have planted X, Y, or Z? If you want to grow tomatoes in the fall and you don't want to buy the plants, start your seeds now, okay? If you want to plant squash next month, you can start those seedlings now. But you're going to be better off to seed things like the greens that you want to plant in August and the beets that you want to plant in August. Those are all going to be done better from seed. So get those ordered now and get them in your house, okay? I don't think we're going to see anything except a

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If I ever write a book about the craziest things that have happened in my life, I have to say that being close enough for Dr. John to throw glitter on me was one of them. It was a landmark moment. Let's see. Oh, this is a good one, Greg. Our celebrity tomatoes have been great this year. They've about finished producing. Is there anything I can do to get them to keep on? I believe they are determinant. Yes, they are determinant. What you can do, though, because it's, again, we're at the point in the tomato life that if they look good, we want to encourage them, because then we'll be the first people to have tomatoes in the next round, as when it's cool enough for them.

0: to actually set fruit if it isn't presently. But if they're not looking good, this is the time to cut them down because we can plant more plants next month. Here's are looking good. I'm going to give them a little bit of pruning. I might take out any suckers or any weak branches or anything that seems to you to be less than great, and go ahead and fertilize them, and let's see if we can't get them to keep growing. Celebrity has that option. Celebrity can do that sometimes. I have seen it, because one year I was particularly obsessed with the fruit on it was so good, and it was just banking so much in the spring that I kept taking care of it. And I really did have tomatoes all the way through Halloween, at least, on that plant, because they're capable of that, but they really do have to have a lot of TLC. So give them what they need, and I think you'll be able to keep them that way. Pretty Julia. Thank you, Andrew. She's beautiful. 4 months old. Adorable. My grandmother rooted her purple Althea, and this is a beautiful purple Althea, by the way. Just gorgeous. She rooted it for me over 30 years ago. She has passed, but her flowers make me think of her often. Pass them along. Absolutely. It's a beautiful one. And when you want to really make an impression on someone, provide them for a gift or just as a surprise, happy, a plant that you rooted, works every time. Works every time. Virginia buttonweed. I've dug it up and pulled it and sprayed it, and it continues to come back. It is persistent. Well, Ellie and Florence has this problem, but you probably do too. It's a big problem. This is a time for what some of us would call spot treatment, and that might be with a spray on that particular plant. You have to be careful not to get it on other things. Or it might be the spot treatment of solarization, where you literally are taking and covering that up with clear plastic and burying the edges of it so that patch of your Virginia buttonweed or whatever the noxious thing is that has invaded can be stifled. And this is the perfect time to do it, if your flower bed will allow for that. Otherwise, you will have to isolate the plants a little bit and give them either a spray of the traditional, you know, all-in-one weed killers, or one of the natural products, which is essentially the corn flour, gluten, those products, those things that do a pretty good job of it. This is also where some people will simply go out and paint vinegar on those plants, because on a hot day that'll crisp them up. It doesn't get rid of them, but it gives you the opportunity to go ahead then and pull them out. So it's not a bad idea. It's tough to do. It's a real tough thing, especially in a flower bed. I recently built a flower bed. We did a layer of cardboard, layer of sticks. Oh, you're kind of going Hugo culture. That's nice. Mixed in some mulch, and it will decay over time. Then topsoil. Okay, and we're working on how to put in some PVC pipes. No, you can certainly plant this fall. What you're going to need to do is, what I would do, is test your watering system once you get it installed, and also test the drainage in that soil. Because if the topsoil is too heavy, or what's called topsoil, you understand it's not usually topsoil, that's usually gone, but some sort of top part of a soil that they have lifted for you, and you may need to mix it with some other organic matters to improve its drainage or improve its water holding capacity, but usually it's to improve its drainage, and test those things, and then you'll be ready to go. Remember that planters, especially in the fall, but really all the time, need a little bit of mulch, no more than an inch around the plants, but it does help a whole lot with helping the bed to work better and also helping your plants to grow better. So do that for you, okay? We planted mammoth sunflowers, and the seeds never germinated. Bad seeds? ? Since it's you, Greg, I would say, yeah, it's probably just a bum bunch of seeds, because you all are really good at this. You're very good at you do all of these things. I would just try another brand, another bag of seeds. On the other hand, this is silly, but I have heard of people that their seed didn't sprout. They put them in the bird feeder, and the birds liked it just fine. But I don't really know if that works. This is Patricia from Van Cleve. I have Althea that I rooted and planted. Some of the leaves are turning yellow. If they're turning yellow all over the plant, it's suffering a transplant shock, and it's just not able to work. The roots are not able to work, probably because it's been so wet. On the other hand, if it's just the lower leaves of the plant that are yellow, it needs some fertilizer. Okay, so give yourself that opportunity. If it's yellow all over, you may want to lift it up and put it into a container until the fall so that it has a chance to recover. On the other hand, if it's just lower leaves, give it some fertilizer and it'll be okay. Okay, sure. I'm planting corn this afternoon. Let's see. That just sounds lovely, Nathan. Nathan is sitting on the pond bank with the radio on and brim fishing for supper. Congratulations, and he's planting all that corn. Well, okay. That's great, Nathan. You're always doing something interesting, too. Again, Patricia, thank you.
1: Yeah, that's a great eating. I hate skinning them and cleaning them. A brim, oh, little sunfish. They're never,
0: delightful.
1: They're not the most fun, but, boy, they're good. Fun to catch and eat.
0: Yep. They're my grandfather's favorites.
1: You can get into about 60 of them in one spot, too. You got to be careful.
0: Well, yeah, he loved the dissection of filleting a fish. You know, mm-hmm. he really enjoyed that. So brim were perfect for him.
1: I had an old skinning knife. I sat up for about 8 hours. I started about 10 o'clock in the evening one night, and it was several of us that had fished, and they didn't want to deal with it. So you know, I kind of get hung up with all the fish to clean and. I was not very motivated, so I started about 10. The sun came up before I was done. I was like, oh, Lord, I've got to get better at this. But no, I think it had something to do with the knife. It was old, and I finally did get, as a great gift, one of those big Bubba skinning knives that's electric and has several.
0: It does take the right tool for the job. That is true.
1: After that, I was like, I've got to upgrade. Yeah,
0: that is very true. Something has been discovered that has not been seen before, and nobody can understand how they didn't find it. This is so funny to me. Victoria University of Wellington, Australia. This is in New Zealand. A giant black coral. Now, we know about black coral, but we've never seen one this big. 13 feet tall and 15 feet wide. That's bizarre, isn't it? And the question is, how did this, because it takes 400 years or so for one to grow this to be this size, how did we not see this before? It's really wonderful. It's an important stronghold for the slow-growing species. It's the biggest one of the black corals ever recorded in New Zealand. And, of course, it's in the waters of Aotearoa, which is going to be preserved. So that's pretty cool. I love that. Well, I hope you'll come back for the next hour. We're going to talk to you, talk to this and that, and talk to Donnie Yowell about trees and arboreta and how you can get your town involved. Stick around.

0: Hi, I'm
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8: Fox News, I'm Angelo Bavaro. The death toll after back-to-back earthquakes in Venezuela now topping 1,400.
9: Destruction as rescue workers try to pull anybody who may still be alive. And unfortunately, Fallecidos is at 43. That's the amount of people that they've pulled from these three buildings. And unfortunately, there are so many stories of people who lived here and are unaccounted for.
8: Fox's Nate Foy. Iran launching more drone and missile attacks targeting Bahrain and Kuwait in response to U.S. retaliatory strikes on Iranian sites around the Strait of Hormuz.
10: Officials say it's in response to continued Iranian aggression, including a drone launch against the U.S. base in Bahrain and two ship attacks in the vital waterway.
8: Fox's Chandley Painter. Three firefighters have died and two were injured tackling fires on the Colorado-Utah border. 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
11: With Super Talk News, I'm JT Mitchell. Governor Kate Reeves has set special elections to fill two vacant seats in the Mississippi House after the deaths of Representatives Bo Brown and Price Wallace. Voters in House District 70, which includes parts of Hinds County, and House District 77, which includes parts of Rankin and Simpson counties, will head to the polls on November 3rd. That's the same day as congressional midterms. Brown, a Democrat from Jackson, died June 8th at age 81. Wallace, a Republican from Mendenhall, passed away on June 3rd at age 64. Candidates have until August 20th to qualify for the special elections. The Ole Miss baseball team has extended head coach Mike Bianco to another 4 years after he led the Rebels back to Omaha this past season. Bianco has been in Oxford since 2001, leading the Rebels to a national championship in 2022.
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11: Americans dug deeper into their pockets last year, with total charitable giving showing a significant uptick in 2025. Fox's Jessica Rosenthal tells you about a new industry analysis on the current landscape of philanthropy.
13: Donors in the U.S. gave $617 billion last year to charity, a 3% increase over the prior year after adjusting for inflation. Gifts left in wills rose 17%. The head of data and research partnerships at the Indiana University Lilly Family School of Philanthropy said the market has become a big predictor in how much Americans give. The nonprofits with the biggest increases were in education, those labeled public society benefit groups, and environmental and animal charities. Religious groups saw a slight decline in giving. Since 1985, there's been a 16% decrease in the number of gifts that come from individuals. But the biggest mega donors last year were Mackenzie Scott, Michael Bloomberg, and Bill Gates.
11: 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Mitchell.
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18: It's like lantana, okay? If you grow lantana and you let the little seed pods form after the flowers, you'll notice a lot of varieties don't even form those anymore because they've been bred to not to do that. But the old-fashioned varieties, or the older varieties, I should say, actually will make those seed pods. That's important to the plant because it reproduces that way, but those are poisonous. So that's why we always talk about not planting lantana where children are likely to be attracted to it, or where animals would be likely to be attracted to it. And so that keeps it out of a lot of places. You don't usually put that, don't usually put an oleander in a schoolyard either, for the same reason, because it could be attractive. Now, on the other hand, I do believe, just like with every other sort of plant and everything that I've ever done and told you about, you've got to teach the children and the dog and the cat not to go where you don't want them to go. This is that we're back to that control theme that we've been doing, okay? Sometimes it's not very easy to do that, so you just don't plant that plant. On the other hand, if you've got a yard that's fairly easy to get to and you don't have any children or grandchildren and you want to grow an oleander, I don't have any problem with that. I wouldn't put it in the front yard probably because it does present a danger. On the other hand, I was never tempted to eat them. I grew up in Gulfport, you know, they were as tall as, practically tall as the house, beautiful oleanders, big old things, and we loved them, but we didn't eat them. We didn't go, you know, we didn't try to get ourselves into that. Nobody ever told me they were poisonous for years, but we just, you know, we didn't do that. So anyway, I understand that the screw worm is, am I right, Lance? The screw worm has not been found in Mississippi?
0: I don't think so. Okay. That flathead one had, you know, yeah. But the other one not.
18: The flathead worm is one of those things that people are worried about. And depending on who you read, you'll hear them worry a lot, and you'll hear other people worry not much. I think the thing to do is that basically just getting rid of them, you know, put them in a plastic bag and get them out of your garden. Sometimes people will put soap in that bag, or they'll put some other thing in there. But the problem, don't try to cut them up. I'm not going to go back to last week, but don't cut them up, because they'll just make more. So the thing to do is to get them out of your garden. They will cause you some trouble. Joey, I'm not sure. I'm not sure what that plant is, but I will. I'll try and look it up. Anyways, I've seen two different reports. I've seen reports that the screw worm has been found, and I've seen reports that it has not. So I'm pretty sure it has not. Okay. Another of the plants that you're going to see in the rotation today is a variegated pittosporum. Those are pretty. That's another odd shrub that you might want to consider in your group of plants that you're adding. And believe you me, everything is on sale at the garden centers. Even if you're not going to plant that shrub until fall, go ahead and pick it out because you like it, and you'll have the one that you want then. Okay, I'm really in favor of that. If you wait for the fall shipments, it can be late, and it can also be that you won't get as good a deal on the plants. But it's also true that the garden centers would love for you to take it home and water it until fall. So they're going to give you a little help with that. See, isn't that begonia gorgeous? My goodness, that's beautiful. And she's got pothos. Those could be my plants, but they're not. Mine are not that pretty. That's just lovely. Just lovely. We have now learned something different about... This is so funny. I guess maybe once a month or every couple of months, something that has been absolutely part of the education and the lore of gardening and even the horticulture basics, entomology basics, just turns out not to be so. And we have just done this with the honeybee queen. I was taught, and you probably were too, that the honeybees were selected and raised in a different kind of wax, but that's what makes them the queen. It turns out it's so much more complicated than that. When they took the queens and raised them in not that particular kind of wax, they don't do well. They don't become good queens, or they become really small and they're not effective, or they just die. So what they found is that the implications way beyond the honeybees. It could be that development is not only shaped by genetics and the nutrition that we provide, but also by the physical and social environments that creatures inhabit. That's the same thing as we talk about in the garden. If things get too crowded, one's going to dominate. If one thing is left out on the edge and doesn't get watered, it's not going to do as well as the things that are in the center of the garden and can be taken care of a little more easily. There's a bunch of those things. It used to be, and we were all taught this, that the queen does not emerge from royal jelly alone. And it's in fact that it just takes the whole thing. We know now also that it's warmer in the queen's crib. We also know that the critters who raise her, the drones that are particularly associated with the queen, also have a higher body temperature. We didn't know that either. They have to have that or it doesn't work. Just really fascinating stuff. They don't... We learn something new literally every day. It's just crazy. Isn't that wonderful? I love that. So much fun. So many things that we get a chance to talk about, you know, because somebody says, well, what happened with that? And then you say, well, this is what I read, or this is what I think, or any of those. Okay, we'll do this. You can tell my computer's decided to jump. There it goes. Okay, thank you, Greg. Yes. Prune them back by about one-third of their overall size, that celebrity tomato. Because it's not but about probably 4 or 5 feet tall anyway. and you can take off a foot of it without any problem. Take off a little bit more maybe, but you don't need to get it all the way down to bare branches. You just need to cut back the top of it by about one third of its size. Okay? Okay. I'm just, you know, I just can't help it. The whole bug business is so fascinating to me. The trying to document the butterflies in Burkina Faso is what the entomology folks have been reporting on this week. And it is quite, I mean, you would read this and you would think, well, there, nobody can do that. Well, of course they can. But it's not usually written about in quite this difficult of an explanation. We read about, well, we're going to go here and study biodiversity. We're going to count everything and find out who they all are in a particular environment. That sounds pretty easy. But then taxonomy, their names, is a whole other problem. A study published this week in the Journal of Insect Science lets us know about focusing on the landlocked country in West Africa, the Lepidoptera, diversity remains pretty much unstudied. That is to say, they're butterflies. So this is Burkina Faso. They went from the folks from France and Nigeria, two different research groups, went to study them. But what they did was to get a hold of not only their own observations, but everything that had ever been written, because there was a piece over here and a piece over there and a little information about this one and a little more about that one. And so there's just no way in the world except to say, well, that's what it has to be, is to fold all those records together. That's another task that's not nearly as easy as it sounds. So they started getting ready on all of this to try and understand the region's diversity, first of all, and then, of course, to figure out how much more there is to actually be done based on what's been studied. So you don't have to go back and invent the wheel, but you got to know where the wheel is, right? So it's interesting stuff. Burkina Faso is a huge, plays a big importance because it lies between the Sahara Desert and the rainforests on the coast of Africa. Okay, so it's literally a transition area. That's why it has so much diversity in its biome, but why it's also so difficult to study. So it's an interesting, just a fascinating thing. Love all that. Yep, butterflies and honeybees. And what to do about our tomatoes. Goodness gracious. Here's some more sunflowers. Y'all are really trying to make him feel bad.
0: Yeah, it's an eat your heart out kind of morning, huh?
18: That's good. That's good. Yeah. It gives you motivation.
0: Competition.
18: It gives you motivation.
0: I love competition.
18: One of the funniest things that I've ever seen were mammoth sunflowers that were being raised. It was at Johnny's Select Seeds in Maine. And they were tall enough, they towered over all the other selected varieties that they were also growing there for their seeds. But the giant ones were so tall that the birds were actually eating the seeds off of the plants without ever even looking at the ones below it. Mm. You know, they were like very snooty. They were only going to take those big ones.
0: The first fruits.
18: Exactly. Yeah. They got what they wanted and then moved on down the road. That's another place that is interesting because Johnny's Select Seeds in Maine, because they have such a short growing season. A lot of times we look at their varieties because we can grow them in our short winter to spring before summer's heat gets here, you know, or vice versa in the fall before it turns cold, because they particularly select those. In the same way that Renee's Garden Seeds has a whole line of things intended to be grown in containers because they have limited root systems and they have, you know, better production in a smaller space. So all of those things I think are important for us to realize as we're putting together the seeds for our upcoming fall garden. Believe it or not, it's time to think about it. Sounds crazy, I know, but that's just the way it is. There's something else going on today that I have to tell you, I'm not a big bingo person, but today's National Bingo Day, and the celebrations in bingo world are incredible. I don't know, I'm surprised they don't pick a day every quarter for Bingo Day because it's turned into such a big deal. Big prizes, lots of fun, all that sort of thing. And I mean, it's fine. It's just not something that I go and do. There's one thing that I do go and do, though, of course, and that is my garden gnomes. And I have to tell you, there's a couple of stories out here that just don't make me real happy until the very end. So I'm not going to try and run through the whole thing for you, but I am going to tell you that a woman who had maybe three gnomes in her front yard, front garden, was asked to consider if that was in line with the visual message that the neighborhood or the street was trying to send. You know, this is a homeowners association thing. So since she didn't want to be invited to the homeowners association, she said no, this was her property and that there wasn't a rule against it in their stuff. So it went on for a while, and the person who was particularly upset about it would just stand on the other side of the street and stare at her gnomes. So she added more gnomes. And they kept going to meetings and discussing this and discussing that. And she would add more gnomes. And then people from the community came to look at them, to admire her collection. And then she planted more. And it went on and on and on until finally the guy gave up. Now, I'm not saying that that kind of control isn't, the control of a homeowners association isn't important, but I'm also saying that sometimes you need to be careful who you mess with, because she'd been living there a very long time, owned her house, and knew her rights. And certainly, garden gnomes are not something to be, I don't know, why didn't they all just take one, you know? maybe that's too much. Greetings from Loosedale this morning. Hello, that's really cool. Very cool. Yep. Very nice. My grandmother's family were from Loosedale. I'm happy to say it's a sweet place. Nice stuff. One other bit of information for you. I don't know how you convince people that what you're doing is what they should be doing. I do know that a lot of people will keep their vegetable beds or their cut flower beds and stuff in the back of their house rather than in the front yard, not just because of homeowners associations necessarily, which, as I say, have an absolute important place in maintaining the neighborhood, but at the same time, sometimes it goes a little far. Again, we're back to the control issue. But when we talk about all of those things, we really are looking at, do you like my garden or do you not? And so sometimes you have to take your personality out of it. It may be that it is not, it's not in its best phase. And that's oftentimes that homogeneity is what they're trying in a neighborhood to maintain, which is why I say the gnomes don't hurt it. But on the other hand, I realize is a problem sometimes if you're growing a perennial garden or you're growing cut flower garden or something like that in a space that then becomes completely naked. A famous garden writer talked about the daylily graveyards where, you know, a person who just grows daylilies, and then when they all, if they're deciduous, they all lose their leaves and all you've got is a little sticks there telling you their names, which is kind of sad. But there also are semi-evergreen and evergreen daylilies, so you might want to add some of those to your collection. It probably wouldn't hurt. Tomorrow is the Constitution Day in Ukraine, and I want to know what they do to celebrate. I think that's a really good idea. Really good idea. Can we have maybe celebrate Tomatoes Day here?
0: Yeah, and give me some of those.
18: Would that be? Well, it's just when you see plates and platters and more platters of them like this harvest, oh my goodness.
0: Well, back to the garden gnomes. I mean, like, you don't really want to mess with a garden gnome. If anyone remembers their German fairy tales, those things are, you know, they got some skills. And Winklevoss, yes. And all the others, they may cast a spell on you.
18: They live under the earth.
0: That's right.
18: And they can do things to you that you don't even know about, according to all their lore and legend.
0: I'll be looking at them crossways.
18: I'm happy to say that I'm fascinated by them, and I really enjoy. I'm glad that I've been able to come out of the gnome closet, because I didn't talk about them for a long time. People would make fun of me. Well, okay, go ahead, make fun of me. I don't care.
0: Those gnomes is listening.
18: That's right. That's right. My gnomes are very happy. They're starting to be all over the place. Fascinating stuff. Let me see, there was one other thing I wanted to tell you about. Oh, yeah, when everything dries up, you'll be starting to see the patches of your lawn that are not as happy as you would want them to be, okay? Look along your sidewalk or maybe even next to stepping stones if they're big. If you find that that's the area where things are not doing so well, put your trowel in there, and I'll bet you're going to find white grubs. They love those warmest areas. Even though we feel like it's just got to be too hot, that's where they congregate. That's where they multiply. And that's indeed why you end up having moles later, is because you got white grubs and they're searching for lunch. Okay? So give yourself the opportunity to get rid of them. You can do the traditional treatment now, or you can do the first of two if you're doing the Milky Spore organic biosustainable method. You would do that, and then again next spring you would apply that again. Okay. Oh, it's that time, y'all. Come on, it's time now for a little bit of summer in the city. We'll be right back.

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0: Yes, indeed, it is Orange Blossom Day. Talking trees. By the way, there is an orange blossom that is hardy in our part of the world. The other is the traditional one is more tropical, but the Mexican orange blossom is a nice shrubby little tree that's interesting and smells really good. Good morning, Donna Yowell. How are
1: you? Good morning. Morning, Nellie. I hope all is going well.
0: All is good. We're just excited to be talking trees with you. Dave from Ripley just sent me the most beautiful purple crepe myrtle I've ever seen.
1: Oh, wonderful.
0: That's gorgeous, gorgeous, gorgeous. Really pretty pictures. And he has a 96-year-old fig tree, too. That doesn't hurt my

0: said, does that hurt my feelings?
1: Wow, that made it all these years. That's
0: amazing. Yep. He's been there 46, and the lady before him was there 50, and it's been there the whole time. How cool is that?
1: Wow.
0: This is interesting, because what we want to talk about is Arborita, and I think you are, I know you are our authority on everything trees, but I didn't realize, you know, we think we take trees for granted in our part of the world, but it's not that easy. And when you want an opportunity for your town to have a nice green space, a nice arborita, Donna's the person to get in touch with. Tell us about the program, Donna.
1: Well, Nellie, you're right. The last time I looked, we had 13 acres per person in the state of Mississippi that's greenery, that's all trees. And we do take it for granted because urban trees in your community is different than trees out in the countryside. So we need trees in our community as well. And this is an opportunity for small towns, large towns, any town that would like to get involved to have a free arboretum in their town. And I can take you through the steps of how to do that. We offer free signage, free trees. We help you with the inventory and all of those things. And everybody's been asking me, Nellie, what is an arboretum? Mm-hmm. Well, it's just strictly a place with native trees. It's a park with native trees. So it's important that we emphasize that it's all native trees. And there's a lot of beneficial value for the community putting these sites in.
0: Oh, of course. When we talk about we've been talking a lot about the heat today. But when we talk about
1: today,
0: places for natural shade, rather, tree-covered areas are just perfect for that. It can always be an area that is more readily able to be used, not in addition to the just simple beauty of our trees. We have, you know, we can talk about how much you're going to enjoy having them there. There's economic advantages. There's really, frankly, mental health advantages that we don't talk about nearly enough. But I really like your theme for this program, Rooted in Mississippi, Growing for the Future. And that's exactly what it is. You don't plant a tree because you want to look at it next year. You want your grandchildren to look at it. And I think it's one of the ways that we plant ourselves as a community is by planting trees.
1: That is so true. And, you know, one of the things that communities maybe don't always realize is this is ecotourism. This is about bringing people to your town to spend money,
0: absolutely,
1: whether it's to have lunch or spend the night or go shopping, any of those things. So this is a very simple way to add an element of ecotourism, and it is part of the state's tourism program that they're working really hard on helping small, especially small communities, attract more people.
0: Well, I love the Mississippi Outdoor Stewardship Fund is part, the trust is part of this, and and as well as, of course, the urban forest folks that you are the director of. There's also a thing that makes, when we talk about partnerships, this is an opportunity, you know, I don't know, hardly anybody likes somebody to come in and say, well, we're going to do this to you. We really want to do it with you. And that's why the town or the city or the town makes their own commitments to maintaining this thing. And that in turn gives them access to you as an expert to help them with anything that comes along down the way. People think about a free program as not being worth very much, but the only reason this is free, y'all, she doesn't know I'm going to say this, is because she works so hard to make it that way.
1: She
0: writes the grants.
1: You know,
0: she goes to all the meetings. She talks to all those people.
1: And I'm glad you pointed out, Nellie, this is a program that it's got to be about the community.
0: Yeah.
1: If the community wants the program. And it's just an opportunity, a very unusual opportunity. We will be the only state in the U.S. that has a statewide arboretum trail. So if you want your town on that trail, regardless of what the benefits are, it is a great way to celebrate the 250th anniversary
0: Absolutely.
1: Of America.
0: Absolutely. There's no question about that. We're going to be doing a class coming up on July 15th. And tell people what they can expect from this class that you and I are doing.
1: Well, we're going to talk about the nuts and bolts of the program and to let you know that, or let the communities know that there's no requirement for them. They just need to pick out a public space with trees, and then we'll do everything for them from there on. So the class will be about the nuts and bolts, the, you know, all the pieces and parts of the program from A to Z.
0: We would like to think that when you get done listening to us and gathering the materials that Donna's going to provide, you'll be able to go make a really good presentation to, I don't know, your master gardener group, your city council, your garden clubs. I mean, there's any number of things that might decide they want to do this as the driving force. The community is what's involved in it, the town or the city. But we all know that takes people. And the people that are interested in having it happen are the ones that are going to make it happen.
1: Well, and Nellie, it's not just the city leadership that's doing these programs around the state. It's the local garden club, the local, any of the social clubs in towns. We've had the beautification groups do it, the chambers do it. So if you want to see one in your community, approach your mayor and say, I have this program that's not going to cost the city a thing. So, you know, I'd like to look into it, that sort of thing.
0: And Donna can provide all of the information for you so that you can make a good case.
1: We are having our last call for the Arboretums at the end of July. So please at least get your name on the list if you think you're interested.
0: That's why we are going to teach this class on Zoom on July the 15th. Be 10 o'clock in the morning, and all you have to do to get in touch with all of this is to get in touch with Donna. I'm going to give you her email address because that's probably the best way to put your name on her list. D-Y-O-W-E-L-L at AOL.com. Somebody asked me the other day if your name had two L's in it, and I said, well, it has two N's. But it also has two L's. Y-O-W-E-L-L.
1: Yeah, they can also find out about it on our Facebook page called the Mississippi Arboretum Trail or my personal page under Donna Yowell. I'll have the link to the Zoom class on that as well.
0: That's wonderful. This is a really great opportunity. We have dozens of native tree species, and not everybody has the room in their backyard to support some of these gigantic trees. So your community can do it, and you can show them off, but you can also get a chance to live with them. And that to me is some of the great joy of it. When I go around trees, I want to see one I haven't seen before. I want to talk to somebody that's working on it and growing it and making sure it goes well. We have just gotten a text in from Jay at the reservoir. He has sawtooth oak acorns that he's trying to sprout. And 6 months, nothing happened in the refrigerator with the trial for them. I understand they have to be chilled, so I'm not sure what happened. But I would say, in terms of giving him some advice, to just do some more. Sometimes the first time doesn't work, but we'll get him the second time.
1: Well, and one of the other things, Nellie, about these sites, these local arboretum sites, the community can use it as a moneymaker. They can have festivals, they can have events, they can charge for them. So if your town is looking for additional revenue, this is one way that you might can have festivals to bring in people. Your farmer's market, any number of activities, you can have it on an arboretum or in an arboretum.
0: I love that. It's so smart. It's an environment that you can create that then in turn has its own benefits after it's there. It's just really smart. Wonderful.
1: And Nellie, one of the other things we're doing right now, any city that wants to participate gets as many free flower bulbs as they want.
0: There you go. We showed a picture of your flower bulb project earlier today. Ray in Long Beach wants to know if you were involved in the project there, the Urban Forestry Project in Long Beach. I'm going to say yes.
1: Yeah, we did a lot along the coast after Katrina, and we're still doing projects. We're getting arboretum certified. So if in Long Beach, if you've got a site you think needs to be a certified arboretum, because after this program closes out, it's going to be difficult to... it's not going to be difficult, but it'll be expensive to get a certified arboretum.
0: Yeah.
1: Right now, it's free.
0: Right now, it's free because that's what... And this particular month, really, coming up in July, is the big last push. So if your city or town is interested in this, by all means, get in touch with Donna, or you can always get in touch with me, mamaonair@yahoo.com, and we'll make sure that you get into that particular batch of information and know what's going on and when. I think the Facebook page is probably a real good place to go for it all, Mississippi Arboretum, and I think that's real smart, too. I'm glad you were able to set that one up. That's great.
1: Yeah, it's an easy way to communicate.
0: Mm-hmm, mm-hmm. There's so many wonderful trees. I can't even remember how many different oaks there are when he was talking about that sawtooth oak in his text. I do know that people who have had less success with them with the cold treatment sometimes will then just plant them in small pots outside and leave them out there for about a year and see if they come up. We plant buckeyes that way. We just plant them outside in a container and leave them till they come up. And that,
1: love buckeyes. And one of the things on this program that's super easy to do is once you pick out, it needs to be a public site because you want visitors to come to the site. So it needs to be public and have an inventory of the native trees, different native trees on your site. And you only need 30, and we're willing to donate 10 of those.
0: That's a real big boost going into the establishment, because trust me, if you've got a site with any trees on it, and you probably do, there's likely to already be some native trees there. And by adding that to what this Arboretum program can provide for you, that's really great. That's fun.
1: Well, and we'll set up a mapping system on our website that lists each of the cities that are participating, the name of their Arboretum, and a link to their city so that people can, who want to visit that Arboretum, can go look where to have lunch, where to spend the night, maybe when there's a festival in town, that sort of thing.
0: A real interactive calendar. That's great.
1: Right.
0: I love that. Here's another tree question coming in today. If you cut the roots before you plant the tree, I think I cut too deeply and the new tree couldn't recover. Thank you so much. I love the show. Thank you, Ann. You know, Don, we talk about this a lot. If the roots are circling inside the container, then you have to do some root pruning. And the question is always, how much is too much, you know? But if you can cut through them rather than actually having to remove them, that's one thing. On the other hand, if you're digging something up in the ground to transplant it, I'm going to say if you're cutting off any roots that are bigger around than your thumb, you're probably going to look at some danger. You need to be, it may mean that the thing is not transplantable. But on the other hand, you don't want it to shock and die on you. So the issue is always going to be that balance between taking enough of the roots and not, you know.
1: And then you might could do a little bit of balance if you're not going too deep with the roots, but trimming the top as well.
0: That's right, of course. And we hope you'll use, water them in with some composted something or other. Okay, you can make compost tea, you can use a worm castings tea, you can make a traditional starting fertilizer that's got, got hormones in it to help it root, any of those things. And those are the processes really that make a difference in how it gets started. We have another question. I told them they should ask tree questions. she says, I've got Ann's in Como. We got hers. The other one is, can I plant a dogwood now? And the answer is only if you're willing to live next to it for the whole summer.
1: Really?
0: I really think, I was saying earlier that a lot of things are on sale. Go ahead and buy them, but you're going to want to keep it in the shade and keep it watered until fall and plant it then.
1: And actually, Nellie, that's what we're doing with the Arboretum program. Anybody that wants free trees, we're telling them to take them home, put them in the shade, babysit them until November, and then plant them out.
0: It's just so important. You have to give them that. You have to give them the bright chance. And you can certainly, now this is one thing I will tell you, sometimes you'll see roots growing out the bottom of that pot, before you get to November to plant. It's okay to do a little pruning at that point. It's really okay.
1: So,
0: fascinating stuff. Thank you, Donna. You're
1: best. Well, thank you. We're excited about the program, and it couldn't be possible without the Mississippi Stewardship Trust Fund, so we appreciate them.
0: So appreciate them.
1: This wouldn't be possible, as you point out, Nellie, without the community. So we're here to help, and we appreciate your time, Nellie.
0: Thank you, Donna. Talk to you soon. Get
1: Thank
0: in touch
1: you.
0: About the Arboretum, Joe. We will be right back.

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15: Say, who that? When the saints go marching in. When the saints go marching in.
16: Oh, my.
17: We're almost there, Nelly.
16: Oh, my. It's true. It's true.
17: Yeah.
16: You have turned over from baseball to football.
17: We have to now. We must. They're playing the football out there, and then American football will be coming.
16: That's right, pretty soon.
17: NFL
16: pretty
17: preseason, soon. August 15th, the Jags and the Saints.
16: Isn't that great?
17: Yeah, I thought crazy. I'd bring the
16: just
17: heat
16: crazy.
17: This morning. You know?
16: Just crazy. Fun stuff. By the way, today, our backgrounds for you, those of you who are happy to join us on Supertalk.tv. Our backgrounds are from my friend C.J. Garrett. These are photos from the Ross Barnett Reservoir, and she just has a beautiful eye. I really appreciate the rainbow, but I also really very much appreciate this beautiful sunset that she has provided.
17: Well,
16: for
17: I used the rainbow and while we were doing our picks and tried to use the sunset.
16: Yep.
17: The normal backdrop.
16: The average day.
17: I think there was it was very appropriate to have a rainbow finally.
16: Yeah.
17: So we knew that this wasn't going to last forever.
16: And that's the good news. You can like the weather, but just wait a day.
17: Mm-hmm.
16: You know, it's going to be something different. Today is Helen Keller Day, and for people who have never heard of Helen Keller, she's probably the most famous human being on the earth, whoever. Was blinded and made deaf as a baby. She was less than 2 years old when she got sick. There were a lot of fevers and things that did that to people in those

0: years that it doesn't happen anymore. But she was born in West Tuscumbia, Alabama, and she is famous. If you've never seen any of the plays and books and things about her, you should do that, because she is an absolute symbol of getting over whatever it is that the world thinks you can't do and just doing it. She is also a tremendous inspiration for radio people, because one of the things that we're always taught is we're talking to one person and they can't see us. Okay, so that's another piece of her legacy. One of the things that I'm really fascinated by, too, that's going on today, it's bingo day. And I don't play bingo nearly enough, but I really love that it came from a game called Il Guicio del Lotto d'Italia.
1: Okay. It's Italian?
0: Yeah. I'm figuring it had something to do with... No, I shouldn't say that. Never mind. 1530 is when this happened.
1: Bingo's a little shorter.
0: Bingo is a little shorter.
1: They figured out how to get a little bit more marketing out of that, I think.
0: I think they gave it better, not such a short shrift, as it were. But I'm always interested to know about people who play bingo, because some people are very serious about it, and some people will go and watch other people play bingo. You know, it's an interesting game. It's like everything else. It has its fans and its detractors, but it also has an awful lot of people that are spectators, which you might not think about in that particular world.
1: There's one thing that's really interesting about bingo, too, not that I'm a player, but that in the digital age, as we've progressed, you know, out of people actually meeting and doing stuff together, where bingo's actually hung on. One of the few pastimes it seems to...
0: Virtual bingo did not make it during the pandemic. There were a lot of people that were wishing, but it lacked that community. Right. It lacked that conviviality of being in the same place at the same time. So where it has come back full force. I also hear there are a lot more dance contests than there were before the pandemic, because people couldn't go out. And, you know, we're Americans. You tell us we can't, we're going to try. That's what we're like. That's who we are. That's how come we have a country that we can take care of. That's what we're doing. Now, for you, as you go forward into today, remember that house moss is another term for dust bunnies. I'm really fond of that. And please also, I'm going to take this one. I can't repeat most of your jokes. Not that they're filthy, but they're just off taste for Garden Mama. Nellie thinks they're funny, though. But nomenclature for what I'm doing with my gnomes, I think, has a certain ring to it. I like that. I'm going to steal that word. Thank you for sending that to me. And no, I don't think you'll find it in any dictionary. So,
1: I mean, we made one up this morning.
0: We got one. We have a brand new word, which is pretty cool when you think about it. Well, I guess we should tell folks that we'll be back after the 4th of July.
1: Yeah, there will not be a live show.
0: We will have a lovely collection of rebroadcast bits. Here's the deal. I've been doing this a long time, and I honestly don't remember when the 4th of July fell on a Saturday. So since it's rarer than a blue moon, we decided that would be the good time to make Lance take a couple of days.
1: Yeah, you forced me to. Oh, yeah, that's right. We have a holiday. I really appreciate you taking the lead on that, because you know me, I'm going to show up. I love my Garden Mama and Handyman show. So,
0: well, but it's
1: we all need a day to relax.
0: We need a day. We need a day. My studio will not be my studio next week, but the following week it will be right back into its present state. Oh, that's cool. I'm looking at that photograph of all those daylily roots. Good grief, that's some beautiful plant roots. I love daylilies. Oh, that reminds me, coming up in September. I've got a lot to talk about for September, but one day around here, we're actually going to get Eddie Smith up in the studio. We've been working on that for a long time. But, it took Mark Peaches Patrick to make that happen. But he breeds daylilies, and one of the many things that he does, he's a brilliant horticulturist, but one of the things he does best is to breed daylilies. And I'm telling you, we're going to learn some stuff. That's just gorgeous. If you're growing stapeliads, I hope yours are blooming, because they sure are fun. They're one of those plants that looks like it should be in Dr. Seuss's garden, because the flower is so much softer looking than the big stiff plant that it comes from. And it's smell, of course. We're glad we don't have smell-o-vision today.
1: It looks like it would smell a little fishy. It looks like a starfish from the bottom of the Marianas Trench or something.
0: Yeah, it blooms. It opens at night with a particularly obnoxious scent so that its pollinating moth can find it.
1: Okay. So there's only one thing that really likes it.
0: Right? Yeah, there's a few that'll go there, but only one that really that it's looking for. So there you have that. Wow. All these things. Y'all are great. These are great questions. Y'all did some really good ones today. Wish your show was on TV. It is at supertalk.tv.
1: And you can go to the browser and hit it and go to Garden Mama live. You can also hit it on the app if you'd like to. So, or C Spire Television.
0: We'll also
1: have this show posted on YouTube here in a little while. It does have
0: all of this.
1: Yeah,
0: visual.
1: It'd have every bit of it. Got you covered.
0: Do you know that people are funny? People comment on my hair. Mm-hmm. People comment on, you look like you need a haircut. They never say that I don't look like I need a haircut.
1: Well, if you got one cut every time they said that, you would.
0: I'd be
1: flat
0: wearing
1: top,
0: a pixie.
1: G.I. Jane.
0: Yeah, I'd be wearing that. I would definitely be doing.
1: I actually watched G.I. Jane yesterday. The dogs loved it.
0: Oh my goodness! You don't think of. There's a lot of movies you don't think about. That was a good movie.
1: Heck yeah, it is. I've seen it so many times.
0: I don't want to see
1: a good
0: it again,
1: movie,
0: but
1: man.
0: It was a good movie.
1: I like it. It's good. It's rough in certain spots and really cool. But yeah, that's the. If you kept cutting your hair, you'd end up with the. The buzz cut.
0: Mm-hmm. Corinne's got something. She's got skeletonizing insects on her sweet potatoes. And yes, the answer is that you're going to spray it every 8 days with either pyrethrin or with Captain Jack's, with spinosad. Either one of those two things.
1: I had my first sweet potato chips I'd seen in a gas station. And I went with there was like a light dusting of ranch on them. And I was like, man, I'll pick these things. I'll try them. I was a little hungry. And I popped that thing open.
0: They did that for
1: man,
0: the World
1: they
0: Cup.
1: Were so good, though. Those sweet potato chips. Love
0: somehow
1: them.
0: Or another, sweet potatoes and ranch does not appeal to me.
1: I know,
0: and yet
1: but
0: I feel
1: it,
0: like it would be wonderful.
1: It actually, yeah. That's why I was like, I've got to try this. I mean, sweet potatoes and ranch. Okay. And it was really good. So, yeah, now I'm on the sweet potato train.
0: Well, in the update on the ranch dressing business for the people who have been here, they're not only getting individual packets from the Kraft folks, but UPS has given them a deal on shipping. So
1: Yay. You
0: can go ahead and do all that. Thanks, y'all. Happy Independence Day. We'll be back after that.
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7: News. I'm Carmen Roberts. Iran says it has sole control of the Strait of Hormuz and warns any challenges to that will result in more violence. That's after 3 days of back-to-back fighting. U.S. Ambassador to the U.N. Mike Waltz tells Fox News the U.S. won't accept that.
8: If the Iranian regime thinks for a second that President Trump is going to stand by while Iran continues to attack international shipping without a response, or our bases without a response, they're sadly mistaken.
7: Three firefighters were killed, two injured battling wildfires on the Utah-Colorado border yesterday with conditions not improving.
9: Wildfire danger still exists across at least the Four Corner region. In fact, it's explosive.
7: Meteorologist Nate Larson with Fox 13, Salt Lake City. 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
10: With Super Talk News, I'm JT Mitchell. With congressional midterms just over 4 months away, in-person absentee voting in Mississippi will look a little different. Senate Elections Chair Jeremy England explains.
11: You go to absentee vote in person. Previously, you had to put that ballot in an envelope and drop it in the envelope with your name on it, sign across the flap. Representative Noah Sanford, who's my counterpart in the House, he drafted a bill last year to get rid of the envelope. So now you're going to go in, show your ID, and you'll cast your ballot right into the machine. So you're going to know that your ballot is secret. 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
10: The new law will not affect mailed ballots, which means no impact on students, disabled voters, or members of the military. The general election is set for November 3rd with all four of the state's U.S. House seats and one U.S. Senate seat on the ballot.
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10: Could there be life on Mars? Scientists say maybe so. Fox's CJ Papa.
12: NASA's Perseverance rover has detected complex carbon molecules in Martian rocks that are already in the spotlight for bearing potential signatures of ancient microbial life. The form of carbon detected, known as MMC, can originate from living organisms. Geological processes can also produce the material, meaning its detection does not amount to proof of past Martian life. The mudstone rocks on the Bright Angel outcrop caused a stir in 2024 when the Perseverance rover discovered intriguing surface spots and nodules that resemble features produced by fossilized microbes on Earth.
10: Eight baseball players representing Mississippi are working to get spots on the USA collegiate team. Those in the American training camp are Mississippi State's Jack Bauer, Ryan McPherson, and Jacob Parker, Southern Miss's Camden Clark, Braden Harris, and Camden Sundstrom, and Ole Miss's Walker Hooks. I'm JT Mitchell.
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1: Oh, the only thing they're talking about in the news right now is the big exchange of cash. Not between Trump and Iran, between my next guest and the bartenders at Jackie Heinrich's wedding. Joining us now at the tippy top of the show is a woman who was hard at work this weekend, living up to her moniker as the human happy hour. And to her credit, she was one of a lot of Fox people who showed up on behalf of Jackie Heinrich and went hard. Joining me now for the recap, Emily Campagno's back and the crowd goes wild. Yo, Em, what's up? What's up?
2: What's up? I have to say this because I feel like people are getting the wrong impression.
1: No, they're not.
2: Just so you guys know, when Jimmy says all that, he is kidding, everyone. Mm. He is kidding. Mm. Okay? So all of you who are like, Emily's the biggest drunkard, like, I'm actually not.
1: Choir girl.
2: I'm actually not.
1: Listen,
2: thanks so
1: much. Is an absolute choir girl. Yeah. Think about when you were in church yesterday, America. Didn't all the choir girls go to Junior's Cheesecake at 2 in the morning Saturday night?
2: That's what we did.
1: And tell the waiter he was her best friend. You're my best friend.
3: I love you.
1: No, I was, to be clear, we had such a marathon day. From the church at St. Patrick's Cathedral. We got tremendous shout outs from the Cardinals, the Monsignors. They love us. It was great. The people of Fifth Avenue, the limo. Everybody was amazing. We had what I consider to be a floating Patriot Awards. You know, when you go to the Patriot Awards, everybody from Fox News is there. Jackie's wedding was the floating Patriot Awards. Everywhere you look, there was a different Fox person in a gown on a boat. And to be honest with you, the funny thing about it is, I think everybody, because the boat is rocking, I thought I was drunker than I was because I forgot I was on a boat. I was like, oh, the boat's moving.
2: Wait, that's so funny because I literally kept saying, like, I would lurch into someone's lap and I would be like, I'm sorry. Like, I've just had a glass of champagne. Like, everyone kept saying to each other exactly that. Like, it's the boat. And it's like, we all had to sort of recognize, indeed, it's the boat. None of it. It was hilarious. You're so right. And I feel like it started in such Fox form. You know, we all met here in the building.
1: Yep.
2: Like, we had hits. We were on shows. Mm-hmm. Then we walk over to St. Patrick's Cathedral. And the thing about New York, you guys, for anyone who either hasn't been here or just a picture, everything goes and anything goes, and every 5 square feet, every block, you see everything. So it wasn't weird that at 11 a.m., you know, us four in like two tuxes and two ball gowns were just like strolling through Rockefeller Center next to, like, you know, Austria.
1: World Cup gear, guy playing the bagpipes.
2: Exactly.
1: Fake coach bags for sale on the sidewalk.
2: The gorilla suit. Like, it's like everything, you know, business, just everything and anything at all times. So we like walk like very slowly in our little ball gowns over to St. Pat's. Mm-hmm. It was a beautiful ceremony. We all got to sit together. It was amazing. Full Catholic mass. And then we come out, and you know how, like, when you're a guest at a wedding, you don't know necessarily what's going on. So we just happened to be the last ones out of the church, which meant that we were the first ones to see Jackie and Brian. And Congressman Fitz coming out of the door. So, like, we got the most amazing photo of her. Uh-huh. My husband did, because he was right there. And I was like, oh my gosh, we have better photos than the photographer.
1: But you know what else? People got the most amazing photos of us because the doors opened and everybody thought it was Jackie and her husband.
2: Totally.
1: And it was the four of us just walking out of the church last.
2: Scrolling out.
1: And it was so funny because the doors opened and you hear like, ah!
2: We were like, sorry guys, false alarm.
1: My bad.

0: we went down to the streets and hung out. Emily Campagna's in studio. We're giving you an insider recap of the great Jackie Heinrich's wedding on Saturday. It was a good bipartisan hang. We all bonded over the one thing we have in common, which is, yes, an open bar and a great live band. Phenomenal views of New York City. And it was it's the thing I try to explain to people about Fox News. As I always say, it's a well-dressed high school. You know, in high school, you know, you see your buddies in the hallway between class and you high five, you know, and everybody's just kind of hanging out and you all have your groups of friends. That's what Fox is, like a well-dressed high school. And this was a class trip. The Patriot Awards are a good example of that. It's a class trip. It's just you take the high school and you just drop it in another location and we hang out. That's what it was.
1: And here's my qualifier, that it's a good high school. It's like the high schools you would see in movies in the 80s. So, you know, it's not catty high school. It's awesome high school, whereas Jimmy's describing it.
0: Well, everyone's married. That's the other thing. Everybody's married and they know each other's spouses. So it is like a high school. If everybody's in a serious relationship, they know each other's spouses and all they do is make fun of each other.
1: And we have developed frontal lobes.
0: Do you know how many like high level Fox people saw me and tried to order a drink off me as a joke?
1: LOL.
0: Like, what are you doing here? Are you working this?
1: When are you performing? The funniest part to me, Jimmy, was realizing how like all of our homies, since I see everyone here, when I was like, oh my God, you're not wearing makeup. Like, you know what I mean? Like, I'm used to seeing my male host friends with makeup on. So it was actually sort of funny because it's sort of the opposite. Usually when you go to a nice event with your friends, you're like, oh my gosh, I've never seen you, you know, dressed up and dolled up in this makeup. You look so good. So for me though, I was seeing all of my male friends without makeup and they look so good. I'm like, everyone looks so much better without.
0: Two things I noticed, okay? The boys look fine. The girls, this is the thing. Someone was explaining, asking me this. They're like, oh, you guys, man, you must have drank all day. How smashed were they? The thing is, we'll just jump in. No, yes. But these women, everybody, they talk on TV for a living, so no one looked drunk. Because they're so good at talking. You know what I mean?
1: Totally.
0: Everybody you talk to look fine. So I was like, God, I hope I look like that. And it cut to me getting off the boat with my pants tucked into my underwear, my shirts. It was a mess. But how funny was the end of the boat, which was not the end of the night, but at the end of the boat, when we were coming down from the boat ramp, there was like a Jamaican reggae cruise. And the first thing the reggae people did was notice Emily and yell. And then they noticed me and yelled. And then we were hanging out with the reggae cruise. It was amazing.
1: Oh my gosh.
0: We have range.
1: That.
0: I want credit for this. Okay.
1: You're right.
0: The day started in front of St. Patrick's Cathedral with Monsignor McCormick being like, oh my God, Jimmy Fallon. And like, we're talking, right? And as we're talking, Gordy, the limo driver, the guy who pulled up in a Rolls Royce. And he's like, if it ain't Jimmy mother effing Phil. And he jumped out. And I took a picture with him and the McCormick. And I'm like, that's called range. And then the night just turned into more of that. Everybody we met, whether it was the reggae people that loved us. I'd like to say that when we went for our juniors cheesecake victory dinner, we were a pretty big hit there too, were we not?
1: Dude, totally. And also the funniest thing was to go back to the point of like the hodgepodge. So it's like now, you know, 2 a.m, we're eating cheesecakes at juniors. And like next to us is also a table filled with ball gowns from like a separate
0: event.
1: Yeah, it's like everything is just at all times.
0: Back to your original point. New York City on a Saturday is the type of dream you'd have if you took acid and went to bed. You know what I mean? There's an Elmo next to a girl in a ball gown, next to a bicycle taxi, next to a guy selling a fake Rolex.
1: Next to like Europeans where it's 7 a.m. so they're getting uniform, like hash browns and they're in like, you know, it's their breakfast. Like everything is everything.
0: You'll literally see a bride walking down the street in a wedding dress. Like not even necessarily taking a limo. Like if she's getting married, justice of the peace, you see that all the time.
1: Oh, actually that's like all the time. Yeah. You're right about that. And the other thing, it's like little tiny details. Okay, so number one, and I think us women, we wear less makeup. Mm-hmm. Like the guys wear no makeup, obviously, and then the girls wear less than we're used to. So I feel like we're seeing each other. That's what I love about it too, when we get to celebrate each other. And that's the other thing. I love when the events that we're together at is celebrating one of our people. It's like this heightened, elevated, because all of us, you guys, we all work different shows. So when I'm free, Jimmy's not. When Ainsley's free, I am not, right? You know, we every show is a different lifestyle. And so more often than not, you don't get to have the same hang time with our friends in the building because someone's always working while someone's off because we have to cover it, right?
0: Yep.
1: So it's so awesome to be together, number one. Number two, funny detail about Cardinal Dolan, which I love this about him because he was doing it to me on Monday night when we had that dinner. But he like literally puts people in, and I don't want to say the wrong word here, but sort of like headlocky because he loves them so much. So he'll like put his arm around your neck and he kisses everyone on top of the head. It's the best feeling ever. It's like you're being enveloped in the most beautiful love ever. But he was doing that to Jackie in her veil and her wedding gown. And he was doing that to me at dinner on Monday. And I was dying laughing because she was probably like, ah! like, I haven't taken my photos yet. Photos. Yeah, exactly. Like, ah. It was so funny how he does that. He's like, come here, you know, and smushing everyone. But it was so great. We had the best time ever. And then afterward, we like bar crawled our way to the pier from St. Pat's. St. Pat's is like the middle of the city. It's on 5th and what, 50th?
0: Yep.
1: And then we like walked basically down to Pier 81. So we went to Del Frisco's Grill. That was sort of my favorite part of the day. And then we went to Hard Rock Cafe. We saw Adrian Brody.
0: Yes, we did.
1: We saw Adrian Brody, you guys. I was shouting.
0: How did we leave that out? I've told that story to nobody. Nobody.
1: Fox News alert.
0: I didn't even discuss it with Jenny yesterday that we ran into Adrian Brody. That's so funny. You saying that is the first time it jogged my brain. That's how much of an odyssey that day was.
1: Totally. And the funny thing about it is how I was kidding when I was doing this, but you guys, I was shouting. Because, okay, there are crowds outside wanting to see him. And he happens to come out right as we're walking by. So I start shouting like, oh my gosh, it's Adrian Brody, it's Adrian Brody. Like sort of doing that also to like rally the crowd and get pumped. So it's like I was basically town crier.
0: You were hype man.
1: Yes, while the four of us were walking by on our way into the Hard Rock Hotel to watch part of the game and have our espresso martinis.
0: Emily, who opened this interview by being like, we didn't drink much.
1: We didn't.
0: No, we didn't.
1: An espresso martini.
0: No, guys, it was like, please. You know when someone says they can only have one glass of wine a day and then they hold up a glass the size of a swimming pool?
1: Right.
0: No, we only had one drink. No, we had a good... No, let me say this. We were eminently presentable. Everybody was. That is the point. Everybody looked great.
1: Yes.
0: But this is what I want us to get credit for. Okay? And this is the difference between Fox and everywhere else in the world. Okay? Someone getting married at Fox, everybody shows up. It's wildly positive and supportive, as you said, because the one thing that's unique to this channel is it is a community.
1: Yes.
0: We all do each other's shows. You're never going to turn on MSNBC and see Morning Joe filling in on a primetime show.
1: Wait,
0: you're never
1: going to
0: see
1: that. You're
0: because
1: right.
0: They hate each other because it's traditional TV.
1: Just
0: in traditional
1: that.
0: TV networks, they all think they are the single most important human being that has ever lived. You've never seen like Lawrence O'Donnell. Do you think he shows up on the morning show ever?
1: No.
0: Do you think that there's no cross-pollination at all? That's what Fox did differently is we built a community up and down the dial. We all do each other's shows. And the reason the network rates as high as it does is because you've built that much more of a relationship with your viewer. You know what I mean? They've seen you, you know, share these views with other people.
1: Yes.
0: They know who your pets are. They know what's going on, what kind of milestones you're observing. And that's the difference. So like we show up to one of these weddings. It's like you actually truly do forget that everybody there works in TV, which is a pretty cool gig to have. But it's so not the vibe. The vibe is like it's just a bunch of people who like fun. And
1: of course,
0: like each other.
1: Yes, and you're so right. We are, you guys. We really are a family, inside and outside. We really are a family. You know what else I loved about it too is how nice and big it was, so that we could all be there. Because oftentimes, if we're all together, it's usually at an event where obviously we're working. So that means that people have different, like the Friends crew has to leave at early as possible because they literally get up at 1 a.m. And then when you're at social things, a lot of people, like we said earlier, half the people are holding down the fort so they can't go, or the other half couldn't go. La la la. So. The fact that like there were so many of us there and that it was so iconic that it was in New York. You guys, we were driving around the Hudson boating and the boat paused at the Statue of Liberty, which I thought was such a like savage, beautiful move, made a pause. And I don't know if we dropped anchor or if we just chilled out for a bit so that we could like essentially observe sunset at the Statue of Liberty. It was really beautiful to see. To be that close. I have never been.
0: Oh, is that true?
1: Yeah.
0: So, yeah, that's a dope cruise. I got some great shots. You probably got great shots, too, because we were parked right and the sky was like orange.
1: Yes.
0: Yeah, it was like the sky got like a Trump spray tan in honor of Jackie. He's like, he couldn't be here. He's like, best I can do is spray tan the sky.
1: I'll give you a spot of orange. And it was like beautiful weather, you guys. Like today, for example, it's literally raining and cloudy. It's still sort of, it's hot summer. But Saturday was like robin's egg blue, perfect.
0: It was
1: no
0: great.
1: Clouds.
0: It was a bender. Like there's so much more to it than I even remember just from talking to you. Because it was just nonstop.
1: It was
0: such
1: good.
0: A great nonstop day. And the one thing, it's very unique to us. We've both been to like every media mixer and stuff. You know, there's usually such like a cutthroat vibe in the room, you know, whenever there's a cross pollination, you know.
1: Yeah.
0: Remember like we've been
1: Sharks and the Jets.
0: Yeah, that's what I mean. Do you know like when we're down in DC for the correspondence dinner, if you go to any of the parties, you're getting so many death stares.
1: Oh, we get eye rolls.
0: Yeah, don't
1: be rolling your eyes at me.
0: You know, it's so funny this year. No one knows this. Me and Emily took over the British Embassy this year, the night before the correspondence dinner, but we were received like conquering heroes. It was the funniest thing in the world.
1: That was like the best night of my life.
0: That was a really funny night.
1: That was the best party I've ever been to. I'd never been to an embassy before. It was amazing, you guys. It was like so beautiful, gorgeous gardens. Everything's amazing. And then we hung out outside the whole night. So it essentially felt like growing up when someone's parents were out of town and then they had a party. So you were outside. We grew up, everything was outside because we were in California. It was the best. So Jimmy's show crew and then me.
0: Yeah.
1: And then the media team.
0: Yeah.
1: We were all together and it was just the best because it was like picture drinking like lovely champagne while being in gorgeous gardens and it's nighttime and somehow there was like the dopest DJ of all time.
0: Yeah, it was amazing.
1: And foolish me thought, by the way, when I got invited, I thought it was like some intimate, like, I thought I was actually going to meet the ambassador and I was like, you know, which fork do I use? Like, I thought it was going to be so intimate, but really it was like a rave at like a mansion.
0: Yeah, it was outrageous. But the best part about it is because we're the fun people. When you go into these mixed media environments, everybody there wants to meet us. They don't want to meet Rachel Maddow. They're not waiting in line for Caitlin Collins. That's LOL. The point.
1: LOL.
0: There's a reason we call you the human happy hour. It's not drinking related. It's just we're a better vibe. You know what I mean?
1: We are. We're who people
0: And we don't like
1: do
0: to say it because all we really want to do is smoke a cigar in the backyard and blast music. But we'll go out on the town and it's really funny to see it in motion. And like this Saturday was the best example of that.
1: It was
0: Monsignors,
1: so
0: limo drivers, reggae cruises, people smoking spliffs on a dock.
1: All the FBI guys.
0: Everybody in the FBI.
1: Because there was that whole contingency. Wait, who was at your table? The other thing that was sort of smart is they didn't put all the Fox people together in our own tables. Like they split us all up. So it was a beautifully integrated, every table had a little bit of everyone.
0: Yeah.
1: A little Congress people, a little law enforcement, a little Fox,
0: it was amazing.
1: It was awesome.
0: And I had Chad Pergram next to me. I was like, I'm going to need you to shave 700 points off of your IQ if we're going to do this. Because I'm going to have to Google everything you said.
1: Dude, he said that great. We met for the first time there. And I was like, no, what?
0: No, he was great. He was. Everybody was
1: obviously
0: phenomenal.
1: We've been emailing, text buddies for all these years. But I'm saying, I was like, no, buddy, I met you physically before.
0: I don't know. It was either him or Adrian Brody. Quick break. Emily Campagno, everybody.
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4: 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Things you wouldn't understand. Things you couldn't understand. 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

0: 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I've been surfing here since I was a kid. 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
7: We find ourselves rich in goods, but ragged in spirit. Reaching with magnificent precision for the moon, but falling into raucous discord on Earth.
8: I have decided to order the immediate redeployment from Vietnam of a division equivalent of approximately 25,000 men.
9: At the inquest, I responded as completely and as truthfully as I could to the questions that were put to me by the judge as well as the district attorney.
10: Tranquility Base here. The Eagle has landed. I'm going to step off the land now. It's one small step for man, one giant leap for mankind.
11: This is the largest group of people ever assembled in one place.
12: Good morning. What we have in mind is breakfast in bed for 400,000.
13: 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News as it happens.
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14: The Department of War has designated Anthropic as a supply chain risk. This means defense vendors and contractors have to show that they don't use Anthropic's models in their work with the Pentagon. Anthropic is the first American company to be publicly named a supply chain risk. Fox Business spoke to a member of Anthropic's National Security Council, and he stressed that the move is not only unprecedented, but that their position is being misunderstood. Here is Josh Hodges.
15: We got one of the top three American AI companies being penalized in an extreme fashion for raising concern over future capabilities and impacts that could have on warfighters as well as sort of general population.
14: In a memo, Anthropic CEO Dario Amodei said they have been having productive conversations with the Department of War about, quote, ways we could serve the department. The Undersecretary of War saying on X that there is no active negotiation with Anthropic. For Fox on Tech, I'm Madison Allworth, Fox Business.

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1: Hey, y'all.
0: Music is on the brain because the late, great Clive Davis leaving this earth today at the age of 94. Clive Davis, if you only knew, and I know you know.
1: I know.
0: Is responsible for, like, some of the most iconic American music ever made.
1: And Janis Joplin.
0: Yeah.
1: Whitney Houston.
0: How about it? You could stop right there. But, I mean, you could go on for days, weeks, months, and years. Yeah. But he was, you know, I always think of Whitney Houston because of him, because they were like so inextricably linked to also towards the end of her life. But Clive Davis was like one of those guys that they make movies about. Like the guy sitting in the back of like a karaoke bar, he hears a sound and turns his head.
1: Totally.
0: And the next thing you know, the person's famous.
1: Yes. Like, he's like the Midas touch.
0: Yes.
1: He's like, I choose you.
0: Yes,
1: I
0: totally.
1: I choose you.
0: But it's because he had an eye and he understood it. You know what I'm saying? Like, you know those movies where a scout hears a baseball hit a mitt?
1: Yes.
0: And he goes, who threw that ball?
1: Yes.
0: And he goes walking over. That's what Clive Davis was. Like, Whitney Houston was singing in a church in Newark. You know what I'm saying?
1: Yes.
0: And
1: which, by the way, that's what I thought, that he discovered her at church in Newark.
0: Mm-hmm.
1: But then I read today that he discovered her at a club. And I was like,
0: but
1: is that true?
0: But she got going there and then, yeah, was singing something else nearby.
1: It,
0: but he heard about
1: you.
0: He heard about this girl at singing at the church in Newark and said, you got to go to this club.
1: Yeah.
0: And he went and saw her at the club and was like, oh, here you go.
1: Do you feel like, so in these times, you know that young guy that's dating Sydney Sweeney?
0: Mm-hmm. Scooter Braun.
1: Yes, and he's the one that like was the big producer for Justin Bieber, all these things. My point in bringing this up in this moment is that it seems to me that that Midas touch, the like developed sense of like, it's that sound, it's that voice, she has that look. Does that exist in these agents and talent finders? Or now has the internet and the overproduction and just the money sort of destroyed everything, and it's no longer about like, oh my gosh, trust his eye?
0: No, I mean, I think the music industry just runs on what it always ran on, which is cocaine and casting couches. So there's hope for all of us. The great Emily Campagno, everybody.
1: That case.
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1: Bang, there it is, Fox Across America. Shout out to Emily Campagna, watcher every day on Outnumbered. If you're watching the broadcast on Fox Nation, you just saw me finally get her out of the frickin' studio. It's the thing about Emily. It's like, you know when a relative comes for Thanksgiving and now the clock turns to December and you're like, what are you doing? Why are you here? I'm kidding. She's great. But we were talking about drinking at Jackie Heinrich's wedding, because before this hour is up, we're going to talk about another woman who is frequently overserved. Listen, man. I watch people for a living. That's what my actual job is. Like when you do comedy, it's you watch things that happen in the world and you kind of react to them. Okay? If you are watching Kamala Harris, you realize that every time she talks, she sounds like she's trying to convince a bouncer to let her back into the bar she's been kicked out of.
2: Tell them like it is.
1: I'm going to, later in the hour. Okay? But some sobering analysis about Iran before we get there. Because we had brought up this deal a little bit earlier in the day. And then people get a little worked up. They're like, oh, I didn't know this was the Rhino Radio Hour, Jimmy. You're criticizing the Iran deal. Okay, I want to be wrong about the Iran deal. I do. But I have no integrity. No one has integrity. If they tell you they like this, because every one of us has spent the last 10 years bashing an Obama deal that, to be clear, was a garbage bill.
2: Don't be thick, all right?
1: Bill, deal, whatever the hell it was. It was really a bill, meaning we got the bill because they made a lot of money, continued to attack our interests, sponsor proxy attacks in the region. And did they stop enriching uranium? Nope. And this current deal wouldn't require them to give up their nuclear program either. We would just have, according to right now, more inspection authority, oversight. But I don't know if that's true. Just because Iran says it doesn't mean it's, you know what I mean? It means nothing. Okay, Iran, that's, you know, like singers sing, painters paint. Iran lies. So it's hard to feel good about it on at face value. Now, we could be wrong. There could be some other details we don't know. But it would be a real strange strategy if they're sitting on the good stuff this whole time and they just like taking a political beating.
3: I think he's got a point.
1: Yeah, the point is this thing needs to either tighten up or, you know, they're going to have to go a step further towards regime change, neither one of which is very popular back here in America. I think if you ask the average American person, you know, if you had to choose between Iran getting closer to a nuclear weapon or you paying $2.79 a gallon for gas, I think like 99% of the people are going to take the cheap gas.
4: He knows what he's talking about.
1: You're like, our boys in the military will handle it. Like, it might have been a different, if this was 3 years ago, okay, and Biden is putting on drag shows for the troops, you know, and instead of having an army that's saving Private Ryan, we have an army that wants to transition Private Ryan. Okay. You know what I'm saying? Yes. I would rather know that Iran was dealt with before we had to let it all ride on General Cinnabuns, okay? But under the current situation, I think we have more faith in the military than maybe we did under Biden. And that might have just been bad messaging by them, because I don't doubt there are, you know, millions of phenomenal men and women in the military that are putting it all on the line every day for our freedoms. But the point is, if you were to ask the average American what they'd rather see happen, gas prices go down or Iran get figured out, they just want the gas prices. John is in Fort Lauderdale. He might think differently. Yo, John!
5: Hey, how you doing, Jimmy?
1: I'm doing, man. I'm a little worked up today, John. You got to restore order.
5: You're kind of hard to get a hold of. Almost as hard to get a hold of my ex-wife.
1: But, Whoa, good God. Well, only one of us has an order of protection, though, in my defense. I'm kidding.
5: Okay, you're right there. I got to shed a little new light, at least my thoughts about Trump and what's going on with Iran. I've always been a huge Trumper.
1: Okay.
5: And recently I've felt pretty bad about a lot of things, having some of the same questions that you do. And, you know, many Americans want us to just blow them off the face of the earth. But we have had some good luck with the Abraham Accords, with other nations over there working to help us, particularly, you know, the ones in the in the Straits. We've got a lot of friends there. Those friends could use Iran as if they get turned around, as a good trading neighbor, trade to Iran, trade from Iran. They are a big country, and they could be of benefit. I think that Trump is holding off on destroying them to look for the betterment of all of the areas around there and make that a very peaceful, productive part of the world.
1: Well, I think,
5: that's just my thought.
1: No, I think you're spot on there. I think he's trying to do in Iran what he did with the Abraham Accords, which is normalize their existence through trade, through commerce. But I think the difference between Iran and everybody else is Iran's, they are religious fanatics, and they don't value that prosperity the way the rest of us do. I think that's what people are scared of. I think Trump's heart is in the right place, and I feel like we went because the people advising him know his heart's in the right place. And I think he went in there thinking we were going to liberate that country and he was going to have a record of peace in the Middle East. And he will have liberated all the women and the gays and the other people who don't have rights. And now I think what we're settling for is a, well, maybe we can make a couple of trade deals and, you know, the women will figure it out. You know, that's the, we're definitely falling short of the stated goal. Like on the day we invaded, he got on TV and told the people of Iran, this was the moment to take over their country. That was the goal.
5: I'm concerned about that because the people of Iran aren't really getting taken care of well. No. But if I recall correctly, wasn't Iran about 6 weeks away from having a nuclear bomb?
1: We hear that yes and no. I mean, this is the truth. Like, if you wanted to look at it, there are video montages dating back to 1992 of Benjamin Netanyahu saying they're 3 days away, 5 days away, 2 weeks away from getting a nuclear bomb. They're always kind of exaggerating that clock. I don't know what is and isn't accurate because the truth is we don't have investigative authority. Like, the Obama deal wasn't complied with. So we don't really quite know. And I'm with you. You don't want to take Iran's word for it. But that's also what a lot of this deal hinges on. That's why it gets tricky. So my hope, like, I'm pretty upfront about this. I hope I'm wrong. Like, I don't love the deal. I get the nuance of the deal, and I just hope I'm wrong.
5: Yeah, I think I know what he's trying. Well, I think I really realize what he's trying to do. Mm-hmm. And I got one little concern about you, Jimmy. If you've had any friendships with Epstein, I've heard a lot of young girls in your studio on your show.
1: Ooh.
5: What's with that?
1: Listen, they've all signed non-disclosure, so I can't let you. I'm kidding. It's pretty funny. Do you know that? This is a really great story. So you could go down, if you go Google the Epstein files, right? You can go search the PDF for names that have mentioned. And every time we've ever discussed the Epstein files on this show, it's in the Epstein files. So so Lincoln pulled all of the actual links and sent them to Jenny as a joke. Like, Daddy's in the Epstein files. Happy Mother's Day.
5: Yeah.
1: So good stuff, John. But if that's why you're telling me you have an ex-wife, this was a weird way to get to the point.
5: No, I really wanted to talk to you. This is only the third time in 4 years I've been able to get through. So.
1: I know, it's fun. It's nice to have you around. It's good for morale, man, because like we are giving measured takes on the show because we care. We're not like provocateurs and everything because I don't want to be in charge. I'm just trying to have the conversation, man. That's it. Like, if you need a ride to the airport, I should be in charge. Yep. I know back streets and ways to violate the law you can't fathom. If you need to catch a flight, I'm your guy. But if you need to catch an Ayatollah, not so much.
5: You're great for America morale. Thanks, Jimmy.
1: Oh, my buddy. Thanks, John. You have a great day. The great John. This is some great for American. I don't know. I'm a dog with a job. I say this all the time. You know when you show up to the airport and the dog's always smiling, wagging his tail because he can't believe they're counting on him to save the plane? That's pretty much me. Every time you throw me on TV, you throw me on radio, tail's wagging, face is smiling because I can't believe they're counting on me. I did that this morning at America's Newsroom. A meeting, I walked on set. I was like, really? All right, I guess. Judy in Detroit, Michigan. Judy.
3: Oh, hey, Jimmy, it's not Detroit.
1: Oh, Delton, you're in Delton. Thank God. You know why I should have known? Because I didn't hear any gunshots in the

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1: The EU using Iran to control the world's energy supply, essentially. I mean, Trump's talked about that for a long time, how the world is hitched to the energy supply. And so, like OPEC, for instance, look at UAE got out of OPEC, and they said, wow, now we can raise our production up to 5 million a day instead of 2.5, you know, that kind of stuff. So I think there's a lot more to it that needs to be investigated.
2: Yeah, I think we're a long way from home. I think that's the point. I think we are a long way from home. And I think it's a lot trickier than anybody realizes.
1: Yeah, I agree. That's for sure.
2: On paper, a lot of people feel like the U.S. is giving up too much. But if the end goal is that we know for a fact Iran has no nuclear program, then we don't care. That's the win for us. You know, it's like, think about how much we're giving up right now to fake hospices and empty daycare centers in Minneapolis.
1: Oh, good God.
2: Thank you.
1: Yes, indeed.
2: You get it.
1: And besides, there is no deal yet. I mean, this is just, hey, let's sit down and talk kind of stuff. There's really nothing.
2: No, listen to me. We haven't given them anything. No,
1: so.
2: the last thing you're going to get is the gay Ayatollah to sign off during Pride Month. We're going to need till at least July 1st. He's out. He's at the disco right now. Judy, we'll check back on the first. Be well. Great call.
1: Right.
2: Thanks, girlfriend. The great Judy in Delton, Michigan, not to be confused with Detroit. We should get Tony on before we go to break. Tony's out in the burg. WJAS Beaver County Radio. Tony, what's happening?
3: Hey, Jimmy, how you doing?
2: I'm doing good. I see Mikey's note. Who do I remind you of? I'm sorry.
3: Jerry Lawler. Jerry the King Lawler.
2: The wrestler?
3: Yeah.
2: Is it, what is it? How did I get, how did I fall into the Jerry Lawler lane? I'm honored by this.
3: I don't know. As soon as I saw you come out, you know, on the stage, it just hit me like that. I don't know.
2: Are you saying I should bring a belt when I come to Greensburg, Pennsylvania?
3: There you go.
2: Tony, I love the idea of this. Maybe I'll wear a singlet and I'll bring a belt.
3: There you go.
2: On the only other note I have for you, because we might be in the burg watching sports. We might, me and Lincoln might be there for football in the fall. So we might have to go drink some icy lights if you're around. Okay, Tone?
3: Sure.
2: I love that.
3: I'd enjoy it.
2: All right. Well, I'll try to rustle up some of my dirtbag relatives in Ambridge. They're probably drinking Boilermakers at this hour of the day, but I'll work it out for you. Okay.
3: There you go.
2: Good stuff. I'll see you in the ring.
3: I had an uncle who lived in Ambridge, so.
2: Oh, okay. I didn't know that. I didn't know you had family from Ambridge. I'll speak slower.
3: Yeah.
2: I'm kidding.
3: Thanks.
2: Tony, I'll see you in the burg. Be well. There he goes, the great Tony. He says, I remind him of Jerry the King Lawler. I mean, he's a phenomenal wrestling talent, a bit of a showman in his own right. And I don't, you know, I don't know the parallel other than we're both completely ridiculous people. And we have more ridiculousness when we come back. I got to go change in to the singlet and throw on the wrestling belt. Back after this.
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8: 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Ali swings with the left. Ali swings with the right. 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
9: Everybody just gathered around, organized, and it was orderly. 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And they chased the kids over the hill. The cops were boxing. There was kids all around them. All of a sudden, cops got trigger happy and shot kids.
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0: gang. There it is, Fox Across America with Jimmy Failla. Brian Brenberg making a triumphant return to the show in the next hour. He is my favorite person in media. Like, I might be the only guy I like in this building. And he will be joining us a little bit later on. And we're going to be talking about the economy, the impact at the gas pump, which thankfully has been positive. Crude oil down to about $74 a barrel today, which will bring down your gas prices. That's the good news. The bad news is Kamala Harris is still out there giving speeches.
1: She is a fraud, a phony, a woman without a moral core, a regular two-faced, mealy-mouthed politician who swings with the wind.
0: Here is Kamala Harris. She's on the Don Lemon Show. So you understand there are more people talking in this conversation than there are listening. I don't know who the hell's listening to Don Lemon. But this got clipped, got thrown online. It's Kamala talking about the power of hope. The reason I find this interesting is there's a thing going on in the Democrat Party. It's very unique to them. They've mastered the art of saying a lot without saying anything at all. Like, I want you to listen to this and figure out what any of this means. It's just cliches and vagaries about darkness and light and the hope and the horror. But there's no actual, like, as you listen to this, think about the quality of education or crime rates or national security or the economy and tell me what any of this has to do with any of that. Clip 19.
2: I really, truly believe this. We each have light inside of us. Mm. And we need to know that that is what inspires our hope as much as anything external to ourselves. And when we feel that and not allow an election or an individual to dampen that light, and instead let that light kind of carry us, in particular through moments of darkness, that we not only act on that hope, but we inspire that hope in each other. And in particular at this moment, it is so important that we not only have hope, but that we understand that that should be a verb.
3: What would you do with a brain if you had one?
0: I feel like we were watching The Significance of the Passage of Time. Do you remember that? The significance of the big yellow school bus, that whole.
4: You know what also excites me? Among the many things, I'm excited about electric school buses.
0: What she fails to mention is that her electric school bus is a very short one.
5: Oh, you're right. And when you're right, you're right. And you're always right.
0: But she's not the only one saying a lot to say a little. So Chelsea Clinton, remember Chelsea Clinton? She followed up Kamala's remarks at an event and made less sense than this is magical. Listen to this, clip 14.
6: And I think a lot these days about how to not play on their field and what we need to do to not only change the narrative, but actually just to overwhelm it with our own stories. And I think that is a more productive and to kind of build on what Kamal was saying earlier, a more sustainable and durable way to not only effectuate, but then to protect change.
7: Some of these women, they're so stupid.
0: What she just said means nothing. Nothing to do with paying a bill, getting your kid an education, making the neighborhood a little bit safer, getting the border under control. What we need to do is not only change the narrative, but overwhelm it with our own stories. And that's the more productive, to build on what Kamala was saying, a more sustainable and durable way to not only effectuate, but to protect change.
8: Life is hard, but it's harder when you're stupid.
0: Is exactly what she was trying to say.
9: The U.S. Treasury quietly released its official financial report for 2025. It appears by its own numbers, the U.S. government seems insolvent. It's reported that the Treasury shows about $6 trillion in assets and over $47 trillion in liabilities. Add it all up, and it looks like the U.S. owes more than $130 trillion it doesn't have. 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
16: Fox News, I'm Kathleen Maloney. The U.S. responding to continued strikes by Iran in the Strait of Hormuz and our Middle Eastern allies.
17: A variety of different targets were hit, including military surveillance systems, infrastructure belonging to their communication systems, air defense sites, drone storage facilities, and mine laying capability.
16: Fox's Trey Yingst, Iran.

0: now threatening a complete halt to negotiations. Emergency response teams from the U.S. are searching for survivors in Venezuela after those devastating quakes.
1: Search and rescue professionals. These guys are total pros. We got over 300 of them from around the United States. They brought 200,000 pounds of very specialized gear and canine dogs.
0: John Barrett is a top diplomat at the U.S. Embassy in Caracas. 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
2: With SuperTalk News, I'm J.T. Mitchell. Governor Kate Reeves has set special elections to fill two vacant seats in the Mississippi House after the deaths of Representatives Beau Brown and Price Wallace. Voters in House District 70, which includes parts of Hinds County, and House District 77, which includes parts of Rankin and Simpson counties, will head to the polls on November 3rd. That's the same day as congressional midterms. Brown, a Democrat from Jackson, died June 8th at age 81. Wallace, a Republican from Mendenhall, passed away on June 3rd at age 64. Candidates have until August 20th to qualify for the special elections. The Ole Miss baseball team has extended head coach Mike Bianco to another 4 years after he led the Rebels back to Omaha this past season. Bianco has been in Oxford since 2001, leading the Rebels to a national championship in 2022.
3: 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With Super Talk Mississippi News, what happens? Why does it happen? 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
2: Americans dug deeper into their pockets last year, with total charitable giving showing a significant uptick in 2025. Fox's Jessica Rosenthal tells you about a new industry analysis on the current landscape of philanthropy.
4: Donors in the U.S. gave $617 billion last year to charity, a 3% increase over the prior year after adjusting for inflation. Gifts left in wills rose 17%. The head of data and research partnerships at the Indiana University Lilly Family School of Philanthropy said the market has become a big predictor in how much Americans give. The nonprofits with the biggest increases were in education, those labeled public society benefit groups, and environmental and animal charities. Religious groups saw a slight decline in giving. Since 1985, there's been a 16% decrease in the number of gifts that come from individuals. But the biggest mega donors last year were Mackenzie Scott, Michael Bloomberg, and Bill Gates.
2: 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Mitchell.
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1: Oh, wish me luck, because I've got to pretend to take the people in Washington seriously for another 2 hours today. This one's absolutely stacked, though. We got Harris Faulkner coming by, the queen of daytime. NFL Hall of Famer Nick Lowry is going to be here as well. You might even see some of the kids from my Fox News Saturday Night TV show, because there is a battle taking place right now out there in the multimedia sphere over who is day drunker, Kamala Harris or Chelsea Clinton. We got into this yesterday. I brought it back to the pod, kicked up a little more dust there, and we're now obsessed with this segment. You might get a chance to play along in this hour. Of course, we've got some grown-up analysis to get to as well. This is a show that takes these issues seriously. We just do not take ourselves seriously at all.
2: My hobbies are fast cars and fast women.
1: 888-788-9910. No matter how fast your cars or your women are, you are welcome on the program. We have the same rule every day. We say you can be a Republican and we'll be happy to have you. You can be a Democrat, fine. The only thing we ask is that you don't be a... That's it. I think it's pretty reasonable. I think it's, fair place to start. So as we get underway in this hour, that is where we will start, with a quick little State of the Union regarding the president. Iran, he tweeted earlier that Iran has agreed to a complete and total nuclear surrender, and they're going to grant us full access to their nuclear sites. In other words, the same thing we had under Obama.
3: I admire your honesty.
1: I'm not here to get you ginned up. I'm just yet to come across a person who's been able to explain to me why this was a good deal. And I want to call it out so you understand I'm bargaining with you in good faith when it comes to some of my criticisms of the Democrat Party or the Republican Party. Believe me, I'm not as mad about Iran. My gas prices are going down. My stock market's going up. Iran seems to be working out for me personally, okay, for the country personally. But it looks like a little bit of an unnecessary quagmire that might have got the military-industrial complex very, very rich and left us back where we started, save for one small thing, which is that we now have to do all this negotiating and reopen the strait and see to it that they'll never get a nuclear bomb. And in the process, we just gave them $10 billion.
4: We're paying in cash.
1: $10 billion. Iran has already made off of this deal. And the reason I have an issue with that is, 3 months ago, we were like, you can't give these people money. They're going to build bombs. They're going to sponsor terrorists. That's why we're going in there. That's why we froze their assets. And now the same people are in power and we're like, you got to give them a couple of bucks, The rent is too damn high. It's $30 just to cross the George Washington Bridge these days. You got to give them some money. I don't know. I don't know what the answer is. I don't know why this is a good deal. But I want to be wrong. I would love to be wrong. I'm wrong about a lot of things, man. Okay, but let me throw a few things at you in the meantime, just so we're all on the same page. General Jack Keane comes on Fox when the deal points were announced last week. I actually, it's the closest I thought someone had come to having a stroke on live television, because he was not a fan. Now, I want to be clear, I did not watch Mark Levin this weekend. I'm sure Levin was on fire because he didn't seem to like this deal. He doesn't like that, after years of everyone in the Middle East working pretty hard to box out Iran, the actual disruptor in the region, that it almost seems in some, circles that they're putting a squeeze on Israel, which he doesn't appreciate. I don't appreciate right with him. There's a reason they call him the great one, and they call me the fat one. You know what I'm saying?
5: I swallowed a lot of aggression.

0: along with a lot of pizzas. Pizza.
1: Okay, but let me give you Jack Keane really quickly, clip five.
2: Since 1978, we have had the United Nations interim force in Lebanon called UNIFIL. And then in 2006, we expanded it to make certain that none of the Hezbollah came south of the Litani River, which is about 20 to 30 miles to the Israeli border. They came down time and time again, built infrastructure, moved weapon systems, and it's from there that most of the attacks are conducted. There's 8,500 UN troops, part of the deconfliction mechanism that's there. If we're going to put something together like this, it's got to have some real teeth in it. It can't be a fig leaf, is but what we have had for 48 years has not accomplished anything. And Israel has to have a seat at the table for all the obvious reasons.
1: Okay, so that's Jack Keane, and I'm going to give you one more. Here's Britt Hume on Special Report. This is clip six.
3: Judged against the standard that the president set basically when early going, when he spoke of unconditional surrender, this is not a particularly good deal for the United States. On the other hand, it's worth remembering and not setting aside, I think, the extraordinary amount of damage that has been done to Iran militarily. You know, the loss of their navy, their air force, much of their missile capacity, their radar systems and so on have left Iran a much less important power in the world than it was before all this. It's still as evil and determined as ever, perhaps, but I think greatly weakened. And I think that's important to keep that in mind as a backdrop for this.
1: Yeah, it is important to mention that. Okay. They have crushed them militarily. I don't doubt they're going to get some stockpiles replenished through proxies related to Russia and China and everything in between. You know, I don't have an answer on that. But it's worth noting that we went up there, roughed them up pretty good, sank their navy, took out a large percentage of their ballistic missile capabilities, but we are vowing to give them back. So I don't know that that's ideal either. Again, I want to be wrong about this. But the reason I don't really care in the short term is, as I said, if the gas prices go down, all the broke cab drivers I worked with my whole life have it a little bit easier. If the stock market goes up, everybody I know that's throwing anything at all into the markets and trying to save for a rainy day does a little bit better. My priorities are always going to be America and the quality of life therein. So as I watch this play out, the feeling I get is, again, I said this yesterday, Iran seems to think the closer we get to the midterms, the better off they're going to be. Trump seems to think people might be taking his threat seriously, but I don't know that they are. Do you know how many times he's been like, if they don't do this, I'm going to bomb their heads off. And then 5 minutes later, he's like, well, I talked to Pakistan. Nobody's getting bombed, but they better behave. Like, they see that on the other side of this equation just the same. And it frustrates me because this very much seems like Donald Trump's prophecy fulfilled. He was the one who said Iran never won a war and never lost a negotiation. Doesn't mean we're not going to get what they want. I mean, if they don't have a nuke, that's great. Okay, if we get some sense of long-term stability in the Middle East, that's greater. Okay, but if the thing about Iran is they do what Iran does. Like, they want to blow stuff up. They want to sponsor terrorism. They hate Israel. I'm not sure that opening a banana republic and selling them a couple pairs of chinos is going to readjust their whole philosophy on life. You know, the factory settings in Iran are death to America, kill Israel. You know, us rolling into town with a Starbucks and, you know, well, you guys don't understand. You get Texas Roadhouse now. I mean, listen, I'd sign up for that. I'd stop fighting everybody for some Texas Roadhouse. Give me some of those fluffy rolls with the honey on them. Oh, man.
4: You're killing yourself the way you eat. Y'all fat f***, look at you.
1: Okay, but the point is, I don't know that the Iranian leadership is the same. Okay? You know, I grew up reading the Sports Illustrated swimsuit issue. That's a big deal. Okay, the Iranians, I don't know, man. I don't know if they have a swimsuit issue for the chicks they're into. But the point is, we're different. We have different philosophies. So I don't have an answer. I'm just objectively reacting to this because I want you to understand my party is not the Republican Party. My party is America. So I will continue to level with it as I see fit.
5: You got some big testicles to pull this off, bro.
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7: 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Things you couldn't understand. 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
6: I'm Ashley DeVorkin with a Fox Celebrity Profile with Bear Grylls. 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
7: Well, I think on this season, we really push the boundaries. 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There are a zillion things, so that bucket list is long.
6: As for whether it's all adventure all the time for Bear, he admits sometimes he takes a break.
7: It's been such a big part of my life, the adventure, and from a kid growing up through to my time with the military, through to Man vs. Wild for many, many years, and then Running Wild for the last decade plus. But at home, we're pretty mellow. Having said that, we do live off-grid. We do live on a little island in the UK, but I like that. It keeps our edge. But at the same time, I love getting back home, and I'm not like eating bugs and grubs. I love to cook a good big steak and a, you know, homemade cheesecake and get in a nice bath and have a cup of tea.
6: Ashley DeVorkin, Fox News.
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0: is Fox Across America with Jimmy Fallon. Haven't done this in a while. We're bringing back one of my favorite segments in the history of radio. It's called Maxed Out. It stars Max Kiviat, who is, of course, a superstar producer on Fox News Saturday night. And no slouch in the TV department, Max Blake, if you've seen him on To Catch a Predator. Got TV acumen just the same. Both Maxes in studio. We have dueling pianos. The dueling Maxes return to the show on special assignment. Good to see you.
1: Great to see you, Jimmy.
0: So I called this one, okay? And we're picking up on a segment that we left off yesterday. I don't know if you saw either of these clips, but they mean the world to me. Mm-hmm. So there was an event over the weekend where both Kamala Harris and Chelsea Clinton spoke. Okay. It was not a baby shower. This was like a formal event. But it sounds like the type of speech you'd get after all day mimosas.
1: Right.
0: I did this with Brian Brenberg yesterday, but we literally off the air last night, we're still talking about this. It's almost impossible to figure out who said more and who said less because neither of them said anything. You know that that sweeping generalization oratory that people give? So I want to play you these. Okay.
1: Let's do it.
0: I did this with the whole team yesterday. And we went through this, and we could not determine, in theory, Emerson, our college associate, said Kamala's is worse because she went on longer. Okay, I think that was what we decided, right? That Kamala just spoke longer. But other than that, there was really no metric as to what was better and what was worse, because it's actually, you know, I always say Kamala sounds like she's trying to talk a bouncer into letting her back into the bar. There's no way this wouldn't qualify as that sort of thing. So let me find her really quick to bat lead off, because it's one of my favorite things in the world. I'm just all over the block here on audio. Hold on. So, oh, there it is. Oh, hold on a second. Eric, do you have the Kamala clip? Take it away.
2: I really, truly believe this. We each have light inside of us. And we need to know that that is what inspires our hope as much as anything external to ourselves. And when we feel that and not allow an election or an individual to dampen that light, and instead let that light kind of carry us, in particular through moments of darkness, that we not only act on that hope, but we inspire that hope in each other. And in particular at this moment, it is so important that we not only have hope, but that we understand that that should be a verb.
0: What did any of that mean?
1: Wow.
0: Did any of that mean? She
1: has a firm grasp of the obvious, as we heard.
0: All I heard there was Doug's driving. That's what I heard. I heard, Dougie, your hands off that nanny.
1: That's it.
0: You're driving.
1: That's it.
0: Because there was nothing said. I truly believe this. We each have light inside of us. And we need to know that it is what inspires our hope as much as anything external to ourselves. So if you were going to analyze that word by word, she's saying the hope inside of us inspires things external to us. Which, what is that gobbledygook nonsense?
1: She's the original ChatGPT, I feel like.
0: It's just ChatGPT shoots it like a target. That's not a, you know what I mean?
1: Right, right, right.
0: Do you remember playing video games, Max? It was like if you got knocked down in a boxing match, you had to like pull these two levers into focus.
3: Yeah,
0: to make the guy
3: of course.
0: Get up.
3: Yeah, yeah.
0: That's what her sentences are like. It's like fight night. But now, go ahead.
3: No, it's almost like she's giving like a graduation speech to like kindergartners. Like she's like the principal of the school or something.
1: We have light inside of us.
0: It sounds like she's giving the graduation speech she would have given had she not getting left back.
1: Right.
0: But here is, not to be outdone, straight from Chappaqua. Chelsea Clinton, no slouch, by the way. The allegation is that USAID, $10 million of their dollars paid for her wedding. If that's true, I almost respect it. Like, I used to, like, a week ago, I was on the air yelling at the fraud people. Then I saw that guy yesterday got popped for $3.2 billion in Turkey.
1: Right. Mm-hmm.
0: Now, they caught him, okay? But it leads you to believe that if he could have, like, drawn the line at a billion, he'd be free right now.
1: Of course.
0: And which means there is a guy who drew the line at a billion. I don't know him by name, but I admire him.
1: That's it.
0: He's out in Jakarta right now. He's on a speedboat with starlets. Drugs you've never heard of.
1: Absolutely.
0: I'm on the radio, busting my ass. Here's Chelsea Clinton, though. Tell me if you know what she's talking about. Clip 23.
4: And I think a lot these days about how to not play on their field and what we need to do to not only change the narrative, but actually just to overwhelm it with our own stories. And I think that is a more productive and to kind of build on what Kamal was saying earlier, a more sustainable and durable way to not only effectuate, but then to protect change.
0: I mean,
5: do you speak any English?
1: What's with the people who never played sports always giving sports analogies? It's always like, we got to take the ball into their field. I'm like, what are you playing, field hockey?
3: And her dad played in a lot of fields.
0: Max! He still got it over here. There it is.
1: Jimmy's
0: there
1: making him earn his keep around here.
3: And to have someone piggyback of what Kamala just said,
0: yeah.
3: Let alone for it to be the daughter's president of the that just speaks volumes to like who these people are. It's just awful.
0: We not only have to do whatever the F Kamala just said, but we have to make it a more sustainable. We have to effectuate, but then to protect change. What is the change? That's what's so stupid. Now, I understand these clips are probably part of a larger context, okay? But if you've spoken for 8 sentences and we have no idea what you're talking about, right. There's no amount of additional context we can offer.
1: Right. Was that all just to end and vote for Dan Goldman? Is that all that was supposed to just say?
0: I know. This is a long way to the beach to excuse Graham Platner's Nazi taxi.
1: Right. Right.
0: Yeah, the Ro Khanna ones. I saw Ro Khanna at the wedding over the weekend. Mm-hmm. I play really nice in the sandbox, but if there was ever a guy you were going to throw over a boat at a boat wedding and do like 28 hours in jail for, I mean, I'm not, you know, I would never have a cavalier violence, but he's a ridiculous person. Okay. And he was 2 days ago on that Jennifer Welch podcast.
1: Yes.
0: Oof. Doesn't Jennifer Welch remind you of a talking catcher's mitt? You didn't oil it and you went to have a catch with your dad that was like, hey, tax the rich.
3: You know, you have like cauliflower ear.
0: Yeah.
3: It's like cauliflower like face.
0: It's tough. I know. And she had a lot of plastic surgery and all she does is attack people.
1: This woman was too mean to be on The Housewives. This is what we're talking about here.
0: So Ro Khanna goes on her show and is like, Elon Musk should be on trial for killing 4.5 million people. Yep. Which there's no data on that. Mm-hmm. So Elon Musk is like, well, I'm suing. Yeah. And then Dan Goldman goes like, what kind of weaponization of justice? Who would sue him? Like, you just said lock him up.
1: Right, exactly.
0: No one is listening to themselves.
1: No.
0: That's how we got 2 weeks into a reflecting pool story.
1: Right.
0: If Obama spent $34 million on the pool, okay, then until Trump gets there, we don't really have a story.
1: Right.
0: You know? But it goes both ways because we spent 10 years on this channel being like, Obama gave Iran $2 billion. What a crap deal. I'm with Trump in the $300 billion.
1: We spent 10 years on the tan suit.
0: Everyone is making an ass out of themselves right now, especially when it comes to money and everything else. Mm-hmm. So I think in a roundabout way, what we've decided is Kamala and Chelsea are the way forward. Okay.
1: Sure.
0: If you just don't say anything,
3: they're none the of shining us can light that's all within us. They are what's in front of us.
1: I thought
3: and
1: I heard
3: beyond.
1: That somewhere. Yeah, that's good.
0: It's not only to effectuate but protect the way forward, and that's the point. Is I think if you say nothing, you really can't be. How could you contradict that statement?
1: Oh God, yeah.
0: You know,
1: how could you disagree with it?
0: They're kind of like bulletproof in that regard politically. You can't play it in an attack ad against them because you know what they're telling you.
1: Right.
0: Like when James Tallarico's like, God's a woman and I hate meat. Okay. You know, it's not true. We've seen the Grindr profile. He's a fan of the meat. Come on.
1: Max has it saved. I think.
0: Yeah, does he ever. Max, now you guys still got it. We did it again.
3: Still throwing haymakers.
0: We're back. Let me tell you something. I think I have Harris Faulkner scheduled to be in here next. But if she saw the last segment, there's no chance.
1: So sorry.
0: Stick around just in case. You might have to play the Queen of Dayton.

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1: Oh, hot damn. And if the band sounds fired up, it's because they are. This next guest, not only the queen of daytime, not only a superstar author, but the last sober person I talked to on Saturday the church at Jackie Heinrich's wedding, the queen of daytime, Harris Faulkner, returns to the show and the crowd goes wild. Hey, girl.
2: Let me tell you something. We better be sober at church. Well, that was the last time I saw you.
1: Yeah, that was it. Okay.
2: And that was it.
1: But I want you to know this, though. Okay. You were literally, we were in front of Fifth Avenue.
2: Yeah.
1: So adoring fans. Jackie looked gorgeous.
2: Oh, Jackie.
1: Really next
2: Jackie
1: level.
2: Jackie Heinrich, the bride. Wow.
1: God love him. What a beautiful ceremony. Get the whole Fox fam seeing them off in the car.
2: Yeah.
1: People are driving by in New York. And it was very cinematic.
2: Yes,
1: you know what I'm saying?
2: It was. And with that cathedral in the background and the limo that they rode in the front.
1: Yes.
2: I mean.
1: Even when as they were pulling away and you yelled out, "I give it a month." Like, I'll,
2: no,
1: I'm kidding. I'm
2: kidding. I did not say that.
1: I'm kidding. But it was.
2: I did not say that.
1: Of course you did. It was so real. It was so beautiful. But what comes next in the next 9 hours of my life is not as vivid in my memory. There was a.
2: Well, you
1: it
2: were
1: was
2: on
1: a day.
2: A yacht.
1: It was a day. We were on a yacht wedding, which was glorious. There was a wonderful spirit of bipartisanship. Yeah. There's a lot of lawmakers there. But what I was explaining to people who needed to know all about it yesterday is it was like a floating Patriot Awards. Because the Fox family shows up at these things.
2: Yeah.
1: We all travel well. You know, we present well. Mm-hmm. And like, you know, people were sober at the Patriot Awards. But at this event, there was an open bar.
2: Oh, not everybody was sober at the Patriot Awards. I mean, I saw some people who...
1: Yeah, well, there's always going to be a few.
2: Couldn't spell Patriot.
1: they Patriot Awards are like, "When's Tom Brady getting here?"
2: Yeah,
1: we're like, not those kind
2: Patriots.
1: Of Patriots. It's going to be okay.
2: No.
1: But it was a great event. And I would just... An observation I made yesterday on the show, and I shared this with you off the air. Okay, TV people are so good at talking to a camera for a living that they actually don't look like they've been drinking at all. And that whole night, I thought I was like the only guy that was probably a little buzzed on the boat.
2: A little tipsy.
1: And because I was the last guy off the boat, I saw everyone else walking to their cars, and they all looked like they were still on a boat. They were literally like tilt-a-whirling in a parking lot.
2: You were tilted so badly that that's why they looked like they weren't standing up straight. Either one.
1: Don't put this on me, Faulkner.
2: I mean, I don't know. Everybody knows, though, that I don't drink. Mm-hmm. And it's always awkward when people want to have a conversation about what I'm missing. Right. No, everybody's different. You don't judge me.
1: And can I jump in? You're not missing anything. You're sober. They're going to miss most of it. So I don't even know they were there.
2: Anyway, the wedding was gorgeous.
1: It was beautiful. The book is called Faith Still Moves Mountains.
2: Yes.
1: And what's happening right here, Miraculous Stories of the Healing Power of Prayer, is we have now issued, for you, the American reader, it's a New York Times number one bestseller, already in hard copy, but this is the paperback edition.
2: Right.
1: Which gets you the OG classic in summer portability mode. Throw it in a beach bag. Put it on a train.
2: And
1: you know
2: affordability,
1: what I'm saying?
2: That's by
1: what the
2: way.
1: I mean.
2: I want to give just a shout out to Walmart because they have been tremendous in terms of putting this paper back. And it just dropped today. All books drop on Tuesday, by the way.
1: Mm-hmm.
2: So it's only been out a few hours and they are putting it everywhere all across the country.
1: Yes.
2: So a shout out to them. And you can get it wherever books are sold. But that affordability, they got a little something going on.
1: Amen.
2: With the price. And I like that. So portability, affordability, it's important. So why a paperback after it goes bestseller?
1: Mm-hmm.
2: I believe that there are always those people out there who might read something if they could just take it with them and read it on their time, have it not be something that's a heavy hardcover, but could just kind of, you know, take it like a pamphlet almost. Mm-hmm. And so I asked the publisher, and they did, to include the original prayers that are in the section.
1: Oh,
2: now,
1: that's
2: in the
1: rad.
2: Hardcover, this was a pullout. But look at that. It's like a book in a book.
1: Yeah, it is.
2: And it was important because I do believe that with this insurgence now, and we're seeing it, and I call it an insurgency because I think we're in a spiritual war right now.
1: I dig it.
2: There are people who don't want religious freedom.
1: Mm-hmm.
2: They're anti-Semites walking the earth right now, and but by the grace of God go we, because if they don't love the Jewish Americans, we're next, right? I don't know who they love.
1: Yeah.
2: But it's a problem,
1: mm-hmm.
2: and not to mix politics into this, but it is what it is. Socialists, they don't want us to have the coziness of hope and freedom and prayer and all of that. Religious freedom isn't their bag. Mm-hmm. But at the same time, I'm thinking, what about all those young people who just want to kind of tap in on faith after they leave the fun, popular churches of New York? And they find out, hey, that's a nice way to meet a young lady.
1: I'll say.
2: Right? Because the first story is about teenagers. Mm-hmm. And these are stories about people's testimonies. I interviewed them. And now it's not only portable, not only can you take it with you, but buy it for somebody who really normally doesn't read a book.
1: Yeah. No, for real.
2: Yeah. I mean, and you don't hit your pocketbook so hard, but you can spread the word. I think this is an appetizer for what really gets you going in your faith walk. No matter where you are in your walk, this will fit.
1: Amen. We're talking to Harris Faulkner. The book's Faith Still Moves Mountains, on sale now, also in Walmart, which means we're a minute away from seeing a World Cup fan on TikTok.
2: Woo!
1: Being like, I found a giant bag of chips and they got books and this is America.
2: Yeah.
1: Is there anything more fun than this? I've really enjoyed that.
2: You know, I will say this. Mm-hmm. When I sat down first to write Faith Still Moves Mountains, Matthew 17:20 is the verse that gave it to me. Mm-hmm. We are in a space now where people are evil to one another.
1: Yeah.
2: And when you mentioned the World Cup, I went last week. So we have FIFA at MetLife in Jersey, right? And it's so popular, the socialists in New York are trying to put their name on our stadium. It's such a long story.
1: It's a whole to do.
2: How much time do we have? No. But what I know is important right now is for people to feel uplifted. And when you're having a horrible day now, I remember when you'd see sunshine stickers on the back of somebody's backpack. I mean, people are just mad all the time now.
1: Yeah.
2: I'm not seeing a lot of sunshine. And the Lord wants us to be purposeful. He wants us to follow his divine assignment. And he wants us to be love and find love.
1: Mm-hmm.
2: And so when someone has been through it, and a lot of these stories, they have been through it. Mm-hmm. I mean, in the worst ways.
1: Yep.
2: And they find their faith walk.
1: Mm-hmm.
2: That's inspiring for all of us to know that no matter what's going on in the world, this too shall pass. That's what we're teaching our teenagers and our college students right now.
1: Yeah, we're all in
2: we're all in this together.
1: And the persistence business. That's the magic trick.
2: And humor is part of it, too.
1: Amen.
2: Yeah, that's part of that sunshine.
1: She's the queen of daytime for a reason, folks.
2: Oh, my gosh.
1: I mean, what are we talking about?
2: I know, this is kind of heavy, but it's true. But faith still moves mountains. Don't give up. Pray. And no matter where you are, I included some original prayers in the center of the book because sometimes we don't know what to pray. And so the topics are things like just thankfulness.
1: Yeah, no, I love that.
2: Yeah. Worship, where do I start? My gosh, it's only a paragraph long. If you can't get started with worship out of like 17 words.
1: Yeah, we're in trouble here.
2: Yeah. So it's all good. And I really hope that what people get from this, and I never feel so guilty about marking up a paperback too with my highlight or whatever.
1: Yeah.
2: What I hope people get from this is something that they can go back to time and time again.
1: Amen.
2: And lots of scripture, just like if you don't know where to start in the Bible, that sort of thing.
1: We can hang out with Harris Faulkner.
2: Can we talk about redemption? Because I know how you live.
1: No, man, Harris. I think that ship sailed a long time ago for me.
2: No.
1: Holy heck.
2: It was great to meet your Jenny, though.
1: Oh, Jenny Fela? She's Jenny's a good
2: goodness.
1: Egg. She's a good egg. She grew up on a dairy farm in Ohio, you know, out in that rural area of the country.
2: Yeah.
1: So she has a better disposition than what I grew up around, you know? I actually grew up around a lot of women who have my accent.
2: Well, what is wrong with that?
1: No, it's like, hey, Jim, you want to go to the movies tonight?
2: And so they use your words.
1: It sounds like a bookie calling to collect. It's a girl. No, Jenny's a good
2: egg.
1: Did
2: you say book? No,
1: a bookie. Oh, no, we'll get back to the book. Don't worry, Harris, I got you, girl. Jenny and Harris got together. That was a big deal.
2: And you and Tony?
1: Tony were hanging up. We picked up where we left off. I was like yourself, though, a little concerned that sweet Jackie gets driven away from the church by a man who does not have a New York City taxi license. The only guy there who had one was me.
2: The guy who drove the limo doesn't...
1: I mean, he had some kind of a license. I'm being silly.
2: But he doesn't do that for a living is what you're saying. He's not a specialist like you are.
1: No, he was also driving...
2: He's not a cabbie.
1: He was on the right side of the car. You know what I'm saying? Because it was like an old school British, whatever the heck it was.
2: Right.
1: Okay, the point is I could have jumped in there with a taxi license, cut across five lanes. I could have did romantic things. You know what I mean? Took him through the park and...
2: risking my life in a convertible is with a wedding dress on that I can't run in.
1: Come on, Harris.
2: Safe.
1: Where'd the faith go? Weren't we just talking about faith here? Now I can't even drive a few blocks to a photo shoot.
2: And the car was parked in front of a cathedral. No wonder you didn't get picked to drive it.
1: It's weird because I remember like a minute ago, someone was talking about redemption.

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1: No, it's so much better now. Hold on, it gets better. So I'm talking,
2: and you didn't say who are you?
1: No, I did the Monsignor. I mean, I knew he was somebody. Okay. I was like, hey, what's up,
2: right,
1: Monsignor?
2: That's an improvement.
1: Come on, I was raised in a Catholic house. I went to church. Come on, lady. So hold on a second. So me and the Monsignor are having a minute.
2: Yeah.
1: And a dude pulls up in a Rolls Royce who's driving the next bride and groom and goes,
2: whoa.
1: And goes, yeah. And he said, if it ain't Jimmy, and he used a couple of expletives, fella, and got out and was my man. Yeah, right there in front
2: of
1: the church.
2: Look at you breaking through, you
1: superstar.
2: But
1: what I'm saying is, no, but the point is crushing it at the church. They, you know, and I was there. I was in the road, you know, in my natural habitat. So I popped to these people. That was the point.
2: I love that.
1: The thing about faith.
2: You are purposed. You have an anointing on your life to be funny.
1: I don't even know what it means, but this is all
2: I
1: will say to you.
2: You were in God's house, and he said, wait, let me make sure my boy is recognized.
1: Yeah, let's get him, you know, let's get him out there.
2: Yeah.
1: You know, that, no, they did. They did.
2: I love that.
1: The fact that I was holding road flares had nothing to do. I'm kidding.
2: Oh, my gosh. No, you are.
1: I'm kidding.
2: You were standing next to the most beautiful woman.
1: You know what?
2: She is gorgeous.
1: Oh, Jenny?
2: And I think... Okay, I don't know.
1: Because I didn't know if you were going
2: right
1: for a
2: there.
1: Joke. I thought if I didn't
2: no,
1: know.
2: No, you're married to her almost 20 years.
1: Fair.
2: Come on.
1: No, fair. Okay, no, fair.
2: I didn't know she was that tall.
1: Yeah, Jenny.
2: I like that because she and I are both tall.
1: Yeah, you girls are tall. It's nice. On Fifth Avenue, a girl that tall is nice. On Ninth Avenue, it's a concern.
2: I knew, you know what? Stop. No.
1: You see Harris on Fifth Avenue, you're like, hubba, hubba. But if you see a girl Harris's height near the Intrepid, you're like, no thanks, bro.
2: Oh, my gosh. No. Oh, no.
1: We never get to do this, Harris.
2: Oh, no.
1: Folks, we got to go to break in a minute, but the book is called Faith Still Moves Mountains. It's a number one New York Times bestseller. It is now available to you in paperback and also at Walmart, of all places, which is a huge deal.
2: Yes.
1: A huge deal. You're doing your summer beach read. You're packing for your summer road trip. This
2: and
1: is a win.
2: You are in the lava flow right now of faith. People are, especially people under 45, are really looking for what isn't fulfilling them anymore.
1: Yes.
2: It's like, this is not enough of this. This, I've worked so hard. I've got this. I've got a house. I need peace. That's what we all need. We need peace.
1: Amen.
2: You find you're funny. And I know this about you because you're very, very thoughtful. I've seen you prep for shows. I've worked with you on Outnumbered.
1: Uh-huh.
2: And I know that in those moments, that's peace in your mind.
1: Definitely.
2: Blocking out the confusion to find your funny, to find what you are anointed to do.
1: Process.
2: That's right.
1: A lot of us find comfort
2: divine
1: in process.
2: Process.
1: Thank you.
2: God bless you.
1: If there's not a chapter, I'm going to write an addendum. It's going to be...
2: Oh, Lord.
1: Faith hasn't stopped yet.
2: I love that, actually.
1: The next time you come on, we have to do this in my wheelhouse. We'll talk about the George Michael album, Faith, so I can keep up.
2: What?
1: You know, like... That was a hot album. Do you remember Faith? You
2: of course
1: Faith.
2: I do.
1: That was a hot album, George Michael.
2: I love, and my favorite song, I don't know how appropriate it is now, but Fast Love, parts one and two.
1: That's a great one.
2: And when it does the break at the end,
1: and
2: they're in the BMW, whoa, where are we going?
1: Yeah, I love it.
2: I love
1: that song.
2: Yeah, it's grooving to drive to. Mm-hmm. And
1: George Michael.
2: I didn't drive like a cab, but I'm dressed like one.
1: Hey, girl. In her Dolce & Gabbana shoes. Those were dime a dozen in the taxi garage.
2: Oh, my gosh. Nobody could see my shoes.
1: And believe me, there's people trying to.
2: All right. Let me lift up a foot.
1: Oh, hold on a second. Let me get out some singles. We're going to break.
2: The book,
1: Still Moves Mountains.
2: We're talking about a faith book.
1: Buy multiple copies or lose my number.
2: God bless everybody out there. And find your peace. Find your purpose. Find your mission.
1: The great Harris Faulkner.
2: Thank you.
1: Ladies and gentlemen.
2: You're amazing.
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0: I love this place. I've been surfing here since I was a kid. Now, seeing my grandson out on the water, it means everything to me. Watching him and taking in the blue waves, the sea breeze, the blurry horizon.
1: If you have geographic atrophy, or GA, subtle changes in vision could mean it's progressing toward irreversible vision loss. Izervay is proven to slow GA progression and could help preserve your

0: 5 or 6 people, according to the president, have been arrested for vandalizing the reflecting pool.
1: It's people with a dirty mind that think like that.
0: I don't actually know the answer, but the fact that this has become a national story is embarrassing to me. For like, it's actually like, it's the reflecting pool. Between the Lincoln Memorial and the Washington Monument, for starters, we should all want it to look good, which is why when Obama was refurbishing it for $34 million, I was nowhere near a TV or a comedy stage being like, how dare you? Okay, for the same reason, I don't really care what Trump does to it if they get it right in the end. We want it to look good. It's the nation's capital. People come. You want it to reflect favorably on our country. Do you remember like civic pride, where we all used to like kind of root for some of the same things because we lived here? We don't really have a lot of that anymore. Now it's like, if you're not the party in power, I feel like so many people are just rooting for that other party to fail so you can get back in charge. And the White House has become like a hot sheets motel. You know, you're getting an hourly rate hotel. You're going in as the couple that was just in there, hands you the key on the way out. Like, stay away from the dresser, by the way. Yeah, not good. I don't like it. And there's just such disingenuous garbage in our politics. I'm going to play you a clip in the next hour that I think is the current state of the union. At a moment when they're trying to weed out so much fraud and malfeasance. Do you know California has not finished counting the mayor votes yet?
2: You gotta do better than that.
0: You would like to think it ain't done yet. Like, Florida counts 23 million votes on election night. Do you know how many people voted in the mayor's race? Like less than 3 million. And you're telling me we need to be here for a month and a half to get it done?
3: That is absolutely the most ridiculous excuse I have ever heard in my entire career as a disciplinarian.
0: But there's a clip I'm going to play you in the next hour that really is the driving force behind why we're so diametrically opposed on these stupid issues. And the truth is, when it comes to things like voter ID, just so we're clear, there is no opposition. 84% of Americans want it, but it's being misrepresented by a lot of Democrats. So they can, I don't know, mischaracterize the ambitions of the people in the Trump administration and the white supremacist Jim Crow folks that support it. None of this is true. None of this is serious. But I have a clip. I always say we're living in the death of shame, okay? Shame is dead, it's been buried, they're about to dig it back up and do something unspeakable to it when I come back.
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11: I'm Carmen Roberts. Tehran launches a fresh wave of drone and missile attacks today, targeting Bahrain and Kuwait just hours after a second round of U.S. airstrikes on Iran this weekend, raising fears of a dangerous new escalation.
12: The Iranians are trying to test this fragile ceasefire, and the president, through U.S. Central Command, is sending a clear message to them using bombs that he is willing to escalate if they don't keep their commitments in the Memorandum of Understanding.
11: Fox's Trey Yingston, Tel Aviv. A dangerous heat wave is sweeping across much of the U.S. this week. Forecasters warn triple-digit heat indexes could scorch major cities as millions prepare for the 4th of July celebrations.
13: It could be record-breaking. Signs point to this thing being pretty potent.
11: Fox weather meteorologist Stephen Morgan. Philadelphia may reach what feels like 112 degrees by midweek. 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
14: With Super Talk News, I'm JT Mitchell. With congressional midterms just over 4 months away, in-person absentee voting in Mississippi will look a little different. Senate Elections Chair Jeremy England explains.
15: You go to absentee vote in person. Previously, you had to put that ballot in an envelope and drop it in the envelope with your name on it, sign across the flap. Representative Noah Sanford, who's my counterpart in the House, he drafted a bill last year to get rid of the envelope. So now you're going to go in, show your ID, and you'll cast your ballot right into the machine. So you're going to know that your ballot is secret. You're going to know that your ballot gets cast. And then my favorite part of it is at 7 p.m. on election day, they tabulate that machine so we get instant results.
14: The new law will not affect mailed ballots, which means no impact on students, disabled voters, or members of the military. The general election is set for November 3rd with all four of the state's U.S. House seats and one U.S. Senate seat on the ballot.
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14: 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Fox's CJ Papa.
18: NASA's Perseverance rover has detected complex carbon molecules in Martian rocks that are already in the spotlight for bearing potential signatures of ancient microbial life. The form of carbon detected, known as MMC, can originate from living organisms. Geological processes can also produce the material, meaning its detection does not amount to proof of past Martian life. The mudstone rocks on the Bright Angel outcrop caused a stir in 2024 when the Perseverance rover discovered intriguing surface spots and nodules that resemble features produced by fossilized microbes on Earth.
14: Eight baseball players representing Mississippi are working to get spots on the USA collegiate team. Those in the American training camp are Mississippi State's Jack Bauer, Ryan McPherson, and Jacob Parker, Southern Miss's Camden Clark, Braden Harris, and Camden Sundstrom, and Ole Miss's Walker Hooks. I'm JT Mitchell.
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1: Oh, girl, back in action. Hour number three of Fox Across America with your radio buddy Jimmy Failla, fired up in this hour to bring one of my buddies in to help me opiate the masses. Danny Polishuk, a superstar comedian from the 51st state of Canada. He is going to be joining us to react to the march of socialism in last night's political primaries. We're also going to get into this back and forth about the reflecting pool on the National Mall, which might be the ultimate proof that we are living in the dumbest time there has ever been to be alive.
2: He knows what he's talking about.
1: 888-788-9910. If you'd like to join us, also the phone number. If you would not like to join us and you have strong objections to the program, that whole...
3: You're just another dirtbag.
1: That was the last time we put my mom on the phone. But either way you slice it, you're all welcome. Be a Republican, be a Democrat. Just do not be a... Boom, there it is. And away we go. So a couple of things I wanted to throw at you in this little portion of the show here. This little segment of the show as we sit here and have this conversation is... We've got this whole hullabaloo going on right now in Washington. Well, they're trying to redo the reflecting pool. Trump wants to spend $13 million and there's algae. Obama spent $34 million. And you know what they had? Algae.
4: Bingo, man. Bingo.
1: So the whole thing is stupid. It's transactional. It's all contrived anger. Nobody means it. Okay, here's AOC talking to Midas Touch. This is a quick exchange, but I just want you to hear it because they're all getting asked. Clip 48.
5: Yeah, they talked a bunch of smack. They said that they had to repaint the pool, and now they've turned the place into a swamp. They've turned to an actual swamp.
1: I don't know. That's AOC, a woman who's so dumb she studied for a COVID test.
6: AOC is a dope.
1: Her literal claim to fame here in New York is that she killed 25,000 Amazon jobs because tax the rich, you guys. No subsidies for the rich people. That's, you know, basic entry level economics is you think the rich people shouldn't get a tax break because you're like, look, they got all this money. They don't need a tax break. But you know what they do with their tax breaks? They create jobs. They invest in communities. Those 25,000 Amazon jobs. Okay, give 25,000 people jobs that a lot of them might not now have. But those jobs in your specific community give restaurants customers at a volume they might not have. Drive up real estate prices at a volume they might not have. Okay, strengthen the infrastructure. Improve the quality of the schools in ways that aren't happening right now because she chased the company out of her district.
7: Some of these women, they're so stupid.
1: But AOC supports open borders. And if you go ahead and Google the Boulevard of Sweethearts, the New York Post expose, AOC's district is now the hooker capital of the world.
8: Oh, yes. I've read about that in the Bible.
1: Daytime hookers in front of small family-owned businesses, people trying to get their kids to school. And there's daytime prostitution in the middle of the road. You're now walking to class in fifth grade, and there's a chick who doesn't have a top on. I mean,
9: hubba, hubba.
1: Yeah, that's what my kid would have said, but normal kids might have been aghast. As decent parents would be just the same. But AOC literally killed 25,000 Amazon jobs and replaced them with hand jobs.
10: What the hell did you just say?
1: Okay, and she likes to get on your TV every day and tell you what's wrong with this country and what's wrong with economics and what's wrong with Elon Musk and everything all the same. And it's her manufacturing some type of a rage against people who are more successful, people who worked to attain things. Do you know when AOC started trashing Elon Musk for buying Twitter? She got caught doing it in her white Tesla. Elon Musk is like the devil, you guys. Like, the Democrats were mandating that you buy his cars 5 years ago. And then he bought Twitter 3 years ago. And they were like, hell no. Okay. This guy's a white supremacist or something. He came from South Africa. Apartheid. Except he fled apartheid. But the point is they do stuff, they gin you up, because a lot of what they're selling you is this fraudulent morality. You know, you got to vote for us because we're the decent people here. You know, that's why you vote for us, the decent people, the ones who kill the Amazon jobs and let the hookers run wild in the streets. That's us, the decent people, the ones who keep telling your five-year-old kid he's trapped in the wrong body. Oh, good God, man. That one kills me. I'm watching Lincoln graduate high school on Friday. You know, the Link man, as you know, is, you know, like 6'5". He's good looking. He's in shape. He's going to be a lifeguard. Okay, dude, if I show up to the beach, somebody pushes me into the water because they think I'm dying. Okay, but understand, he was a chunker when he was a little kid. He didn't like sports, didn't like working out, didn't watch football, certainly wasn't playing lacrosse. You know, he just wanted to play video games and eat bread. I mean, who doesn't? I mean, I actually have a clause in my contract that I can play video games and eat bread. They're like, enough already. Enough is enough, Jimmy, you know?
9: Don't you have any respect for yourself?
1: So the point is, Lincoln grew into his full adult, you know, body. He went through puberty. And he's still not of legal age. He's 17. But I've seen him evolve so much in the ensuing 12 years between the ages of 5 and 17 that I consider it actual criminality to let a 5-year-old kid make a permanent decision about a body he or she has not yet grown into. You know, the hormones, the changes, the physical adjustments that you go through are all things that influence your worldview in a profound way. And the idea that we're now telling people to make a decision without having all of the facts at their disposal because it placates some type of an ideology is like borderline barbaric. But a lot of the people doing it do it because when you manufacture that kind of dividing line in the political vernacular, hey, we're the good guys. These guys are a bunch of transphobes. They're committing trans genocide. They want to kill you, which is not true. America, e pluribus unum, anybody can be anything they want. I'm just telling you, we should let people make permanent decisions when they're old enough to do so, when they have all the facts at their disposal. If you turn 18, you want to be trans, transit up, girl. Get nuts. What do I care? Okay, but the idea that anybody at the age of 5 is doing that is kind of bananas. And where you get the nerve, I have no idea. Okay, when I was in 7th grade and we were going on a roller skating trip to United States of America in Massapequa, Long Island, with the Skate-of-Saurus. Okay, I grew up in a middle-class household and I didn't have the guts to ask my parents for a brand new set of roller skates. Can you imagine asking them for a brand new? I wouldn't have the nerve. You know, I guess if some professor beat it into me. But it's not the only thing they're beating into people is the point. I'm not trying to go on a trans tangent. It's everything. I played this clip yesterday. Cornell Belcher, MS Now, is talking about the reflecting pool. And he's trying to make the claim that little kids are going to start getting handcuffed for playing in the reflecting pool. Because Trump had said, hey, if you are vandalizing the reflecting pool, we're going to punish you with 10 years in prison. In truth, that's not the DOJ statute. That's Trump talking out of his butt, which I know comes as a surprise, which is a fancy way of saying it doesn't come as a surprise. But the point is, Trump said there's going to be a 10-year penalty. Cornell Belcher took this as license to say they're going to start arresting little kids who play in the pool. Here it is, clip 51.
10: But we're seeing this decriminalization and the slippery slope to authoritarianism. But this is what it looks like, mm-hmm. right? Like all of a sudden, something that you played in, something that when I came to visit Washington, mm-hmm. I also played, splashed around in,
11: right.
10: All of a sudden that's a crime. And so we're going to have a kid who's splashing around in a pool in Washington, D.C., like thousands of kids do all the time, where we're going to put them in handcuffs? Like, that's, to me, is the ultimate sort of symbol of how this country has fallen into disrepair and authoritarianism.
12: What you just said is one of the most insanely idiotic things I have ever heard. Everyone in this room is now dumber for having listened to it.
1: A big problem we have in politics is the Democrats will take a legitimate Republican action and repurpose it and try to tell you it has an entirely different meaning. You know, I'll give an example. When Barack Obama was president, okay, he deported more people than any president in the history of this country. Okay, Tom Homan, who I love dearly, who has served under 5 different presidents and who has come on this show and sat in the studio and wept over the reality of holding a dead 5-year-old in his arms at the border, speaking to the humanitarian crisis and not the political divide. Okay, Obama saw the goodness in a guy like Tom Homan and awarded him with a medal for deporting people. And then the Democrats took something that Barack Obama awarded and repurposed as some type of racial animus on behalf of anybody who votes for Trump, because we clearly must hate brown people. You know, the brown people that Barack Obama was deporting left and right, with no process outside migrant detention facilities. Nobody was hitting ICE agents with their cars. Okay, there weren't astroturfed protests. None of that stuff was happening. Nobody was running on abolish ICE. But by the way, the ICE they're now running on abolishing are the same ICE that Barack Obama was championing when he was in office. But what happens is when you introduce this kind of demarcation point into the conversation and you go, well, here it is. If you support this, Trump wants to keep the reflecting pool clean, something Obama spent three times as much money on. But when Trump does it and says, we're going to arrest vandals, this becomes license to say, yeah, little kids are going to get handcuffed left and right. It's bananas. But people whose emotions are their facts will consume that and go, yeah, you see what Trump's doing now? They're going to arrest the little kids. Oh, that's crazy. I mean, to be honest, I mean, if you've seen the little kids in this country, some of them could use a little jail time just to stop eating carbs. We got a lot of fat kids in this country. Like, the kids in this country are so fat that kidnappings are actually down 89% because you can't get them in the car fast enough at those size. It's impossible. You imagine being a neighborhood pervert in this day and age. You pull up in the white van. You're like, kid, I got candy. Hop in. And he's like, does it contain high fructose corn syrup? Are there pine nuts in a Mars bar? He's like, oh, hell, I'm out of here. Let's just go watch a dirty movie on the internet. But the point is, we have real problems in this country we're working on. Okay, but we have a lot of people vowing to solve the pretend ones that they introduce into the conversation for no other reason than to sell this fake virtue to the people who think voting Democrat makes them a better person.
11: Not even close!
0: The host who always has gifts for his listeners.
13: Just some grass, a few uppers, and a little nose candy.
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0: 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I've been surfing here since I was a kid. Now, seeing my grandson out on the water, it means everything to me. Watching him and taking in the blue waves, the sea breeze, the blurry horizon.
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9: Temperatures being 30 degrees above average.
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12: It came about by not having a family, by being born without a father. 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
13: The district attorney's office and I personally and the Los Angeles Police Department are all exceedingly happy with this verdict. We expected the verdict, but until that clerk reads the verdict, you never know.
14: I think the public's reaction has been, we did need to know this information. 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
15: Jim was buried in a simple ceremony with only a few friends present because those of us who knew him intimately wanted to avoid all the notoriety and circus-like atmosphere that surrounded the deaths of such other rock personalities.
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19: This is Fox on Justice. The nation's capital seeing a sharp decrease in crime over the past year after President Trump deployed the National Guard and as the country gets ready to celebrate its 250th birthday. Here are the numbers. A 52% drop in homicide, robbery down 23%, and a 56% decrease in motor vehicle theft. Officials say one area of concern, a spate of brawls in the city known as teen takeovers. Trump's U.S. attorney in D.C., Jeanine Pierce, said many teens need to be treated like adults.
20: The problem is that they don't believe that these young people need to be treated as criminals. They are committing adult crimes.
19: The decrease in crime follows a nationwide trend since President Trump returned to office. The murder rate is now the lowest since 1900. President Trump says the reduction in crime is largely thanks to his border policies. Lucas Tomlinson, Fox News.

0: things as we come back from break. Jon Bon Jovi singing She's a Little Runaway. Jon Bon Jovi's about as woke as they come, so he does this show live as they's a little runaway. Ooh, they's a little runaway. But joining us now, a real runaway. He fled Canada.
1: So basically, apparently moved back to Canada. What the hell?
0: Socialism! Right here in New
1: Literally,
0: York City.
1: Literally, I was just in my group chat being like, hey, I left Canada for New York, and now New York's Canada.
0: I'm Danny
1: like,
0: Polishuk is here in New York, where we're getting ready for the 9/11 parade.
1: No, so I'm going to be on my 24-hour Garden Columbus statues watch for the remainder of the year.
0: Yeah,
1: they put them back up, and they're coming back down.
0: Yeah, the good news for the Italians is you got Columbus back for a few months.
1: Arthur Avenue is about to get fortified.
0: Really quickly, though, as Danny joins me in studio, he does so with the distinction of helping me interview a member of the Texas Radio Hall of Fame, the owner and operator of the legendary KTBB in Tyler, Texas.
1: Cool.
0: Paul Gleiser on the line. Yo, Paul.
2: Some pretty heavyweight company you got me in here, Jimmy. My goodness. I'm
0: you
2: not
0: can,
2: sure
0: wait, wait.
2: I can...
0: You can see Danny's gut from Texas?
1: I was going to say, is that, is that a dig?
2: Hey, no, man. No, I'm still, when I'm in the presence of greatness, I get a little overawed, you know?
0: Paul, listen, man. We had to have you on with Danny for one reason.
2: What's that?
0: What we did last night, by sending all three of Mamdani's candidates into victory lane, gave a lot of people hope that down in Texas, your guy Tallarico, who says God's a woman, actually has a chance. Like, we needed you on today, Paul, because I didn't read last night as good news for you.
2: Well, I don't think he has a chance. I mean, I think New York is New York and Texas is Texas.
0: I hope so.
2: You know, I don't think it portends anything other than New York continues to slip off the edge, and that's not news to anybody.
0: Yeah. Well, this is the issue, though, Paul. The people who win kind of dictate where the fundraising comes from. Like, if the socialism proves viable in New York, even though people know it's an entirely different electorate in Texas, it still fires up the people bankrolling the socialist campaign.
1: Socialists don't have any money.
0: Yeah, I know. Well,
1: that's the whole point of this entire exercise.
0: So, Paul, I mean, that is my concern, is that there is a do-nothing swath of society here in New York that loves the idea of socialism because they're not hardworking people who want to contribute anything. Do you think there's enough of that in Texas, Paul?
2: I don't think there's enough of it yet, but at the 30,000-foot level, it concerns me that the state whose leading Democrat was once Daniel Patrick Moynihan is now the state whose leading Democrat is AOC.
0: Yeah.
2: You know, the left has gotten so far out to the left. What's the name of the woman that thinks we shouldn't lock up murderers? Which one of those idiots was?
0: I mean, there's three of them. You got to be
1: specific, please.
2: We can't lock up murderers anymore. I mean, how crazy does the Democratic Party have to get before somebody jumps up and says, you know what, the mommy and daddy need to come home and get the house cleaned up. And I don't think we solve problems in this country until Republicans and Democrats can have a sane debate. And you can't debate with somebody who thinks there's 27 genders.
0: That's why
1: we are so far past the genders.
0: Yeah, the gender now.
1: We have crossed the Rubicon.
0: Paul, it has gotten so bananas. We're talking to His Excellency Paul Gleiser from Tyler, Texas. Danny Polishuk is just in studio.
1: I mean, that Chevalier woman,
2: yeah,
1: she literally wants
2: to... that's her name, Chevalier. Yeah.
1: She doesn't want to pare down the police. Mm-hmm. She just wants there to be no police. And let me tell you, I took the train over here. Not one moment did I think, you know what, this city doesn't need police at all, ever. Yeah, right.
2: Well, it doesn't want to tear down the place, but doesn't want the police. There is the living definition of a distinction without a difference.
0: Yeah. Listen, this is my biggest issue right now. And I think this is an issue for the mainstream Democrat. Okay, is they are losing their center because, like, they were chanting after they won last night at Hakeem Jeffries.
1: I mean, this is the new Democratic
0: Party. Yes, and Hakeem Jeffries, to be clear, is pretty radical in his own right. He's been on board with things like defund the police and abolishing ICE.
2: These guys beat people that we thought were far left loons, and the far left loons just lost to far left looniers.
0: Yes, so what? That's a great way to say it. The Big Apple is now the Big Allah. It's not good. It's not good.
1: Which way's Mecca?
0: Yeah. It's not good,
1: Paul.
0: You're
1: going to want to know.
0: But, Paul, here's my point, and I just to build on what you just said. Okay, Obama's policies, as we have all opined, would have made him a Republican in the modern moment.
1: Oh
0: you know,
1: God.
0: A guy who was for border security and stuff like that. But for that reason, he can't be a port in the storm for the Democratic Party because these far left people don't embrace him. They don't care about Obama.
1: Oh,
0: they don't care about establishment Democrats. So in a lot of ways, Paul, like they are the new wing of the party because that's where the momentum is.
1: Oh, absolutely.
2: Well, your question is that going to happen in Texas?
0: Mm-hmm.
2: Not this time, you know. Could if we continue going down this road, yeah, perhaps, maybe.
0: Mm-hmm.
2: I just don't think we can go too far down this road because Maggie Thatcher said it. You eventually run out of other people's money.
0: Yeah, that's my favorite socialism quote because my second one sounds a little too daunting. They say socialism, you vote your way in, you shoot your way out. Not good. His Excellency Paul Gleiser. We'll do it again next week. Thank
2: you,
0: brother.
2: Hey, Danny, good talking to you, man.
1: Likewise, Paul.
2: Let's do it again.
0: Pleasure. For sure. There he goes, the great Paul Gleiser. Back with Danny after this.

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1: Jimmy, back in action with Danny Polishuk, superstar comedian. Going back out on the road. Where do you get tickets to see a guy like Danny?
2: You can get tickets at DannyComedy.com. I'm going to be in Spokane, Tacoma, Atlantic City next month.
1: Compton.
2: AC, baby.
1: But you are like literally spanning the country. If you're going from Spokane.
2: Yep.
1: Spokane, Washington.
2: Yep.
1: Back on down to Atlantic City.
2: Yeah, it's back-to-back nights, Tacoma, Spokane, and then a few days later.
1: I love that stretch. Yeah. So are you doing the comedy club in Spokane?
2: Yeah.
1: I've done them both. They're owned by the people who own actually most of the good clubs around the country
2: now. Yeah.
1: In Tulsa, in Oklahoma City, right. Bricktown Comedy Club. Obviously in Fort Wayne.
2: Mm-hmm.
1: I love those clubs.
2: Yeah, yeah.
1: I've played them all. They're great. Fantastic.
2: Yeah. Yeah.
1: And also the fentanyl is so cheap. you can't say no. I mean, they're pretty much giving it away. But it's DannyComedy.com. DannyComedy.com. If you're listening
2: out there
1: on KTTH.
2: Come say what's up. Yeah,
1: I had
2: had some people, some listeners come to the show.
1: It's always nice. Yeah, Atlantic City is, I love Atlantic City. I grew up gambling there like 5 nights a week.
2: Yeah, yeah.
1: But I always tell people this is like really funny because if you've ever been to Vegas, every second that you spend at Atlantic City just reminds you that you're not in Vegas.
2: Well, now they have casinos here.
1: Yeah, it's everywhere now.
2: Well, now there's like New York City is, you know, they have the one by the airport. City Field's getting one. So I don't know what that means for Atlantic City long term. Can't be great.
1: It's weird because I don't know that the beach offering is a high priority.
2: Yeah.
1: You know, I don't know. Back in the day, like Atlantic City, we're talking 100 years ago, when like the White House sandwich shop first was making its name and people like Joe DiMaggio were eating there and Frank Sinatra was eating it. It's because the people used to go down to Atlantic City like it was Wildwood, New Jersey.
2: Right.
1: They just hang out at the beach and it was like a resort, you know, like a beach town. And then came the casinos and everything else in the 70s. But that's what was driving a lot of the local economy. And now you're saying those casinos might slow down. You know, the interesting thing about them is they're all owned by the same people who own the casinos here.
2: Mm-hmm.
1: So it's not like, you know, that Atlantic City Borgata is some mom and pop.
2: Right. Yeah.
1: You know,
2: it's not like Vegas where there's actual like mom and pop casinos.
1: Yeah.
2: They're like little.
1: I love those.
2: Yeah.
1: Carson, Nevada.
2: Sure.
1: The Carson Nuggets. Shout out to Dean and the boys. I love it out there. And I love Atlantic City just the same. My problem with Atlantic City is when I was like a literal open mic comic, I was gambling like 6-7 nights a week. Like I would do 2 shows at an open mic and then drive to Atlantic City. And
2: 2 hours, yeah, 3 hours.
1: All night.
2: Yeah.
1: And drive home in the morning, you know. And it's funny. My brother Mike was a city cop. He used to work 8 to 4. So he would work 8 p.m. to 4 a.m. Oftentimes, I would pick him up at the Midtown South.
2: Yeah.
1: And we'd just get on the highway 4 in the morning and go gamble and do like 9 months of damage to my life in 2 hours.
2: Yeah, that'll do it.
1: And do you know how I stopped gambling? This is fascinating. I didn't like go to GA or anything.
2: Yeah.
1: I didn't get tired of turning tricks.
2: Ran out of money?
1: I didn't. No,
2: I'll usually
1: like
2: do
1: socialism.
2: It.
1: No, I bought a couch at a Levitt's. And it was like the psychology of purchasing something tangible because I had never done that.
2: Right.
1: But when Jenny was moving here, we went to Levitt's. We bought a sectional. It was like $600, whatever it was. And in my head, I was like, wow, I'm just going to bring this home and lay around, play video games, watch TV, you know?
2: Yeah.
1: And for whatever reason, it clicked on me that I could have stuff if I stopped trying to win stuff.
2: Right.
1: Because if you have a gambler psychology, you go, oh, this $600 is a couch. But if I give it to this Asian blackjack dealer, you know, it could be $6,500.
2: Right.
1: You know, cut to me giving handies in the Boardwalk men's room so I can pay for bus fare back.
2: I mean, that couch is a definitely depreciating asset. Sure, after you're putting some time in on it.
1: Hey, man, I mean, listen, let me tell you, pal. But yes, everybody thinks they have a gambling problem. You don't have a gambling problem until you've powdered your Adam's apple and thrown on a blunt. The rent don't pay itself. But no. Danny Polishuk is here.
2: I think it does now. I think the rent does pay itself now.
1: The rent does. It's free.
2: Yeah.
1: One of the women nominated. I was trying. Listen, I did a good job of being redded on these primaries.
2: Mm.
1: But there's so many crossover things like she's 32 and never had a job and lives at home. That's also the mayor of Seattle.
2: Yeah.
1: And that won again last night. Can I play you some of the clips, guys? The reason Danny and I focus on this is because the people who win in New York in a roundabout way is the power center of liberal politics. This is where a lot of the money comes from.
2: Yeah.
1: So if in the beginning, and I was saying this when Mamdani was running, I was saying, hey, nobody around the country cares who the mayor of New York is, but you should. Because if he wins, the money's going to go towards the AOC wing of the party.
2: Of course.
1: And not the Schumer-Jeffries wing of the party. And to his credit, Van Jones kind of articulated that last night. Here's Van Jones on CNN, clip 2.
3: Well, New York City matters because the two most exciting left-wing candidates are here, AOC and Mom Downey, but also this is the stronghold for the establishment, Schumer and Hakeem Jeffries. This is a battle between the establishment and this insurgency, and the roof is collapsing on the Democratic Party establishment tonight.
1: Because all of the Schumer and Jeffries candidates lost.
2: Yeah, right. Yeah, yeah.
1: So you understand, guys, the Schumer and Jeffries candidates are the Nancy Pelosi candidate.
2: The establishment kind of Democrats.
1: The people Obama campaigns for.
2: Yeah.
1: Okay, lost. To the people Mom Donnie.
2: And again, this is I looked at some of the vote totals, you know, and like some of these people got like 8,000 votes, but I think some people don't realize we're like, yeah, no, I vote in the actual election. And you go, no, but it's decided in the primary.
1: It actually already is.
2: Yeah.
1: Because in our city that's that liberal, the liberal's just going to win now.
2: Yeah, the liberal's going to win. So it's whoever, and they're, you know, some of them won with, like 8,000 votes.
1: Yeah, they're not
2: big
1: turnout votes.
2: No.
1: And you know what's funny? Chevalier is a good example of this, and so is Valdez. They did not win in minority communities.
2: Right.
1: They won with woke white people.
2: Yeah.
1: You know, who jumped in, and that's who's kind of powering this thing.
2: Great.
1: Hey, way to go, whites.
2: I don't know if anybody's been following what happened in the last decade in Canada.
1: Yeah.
2: But I lived there for a portion of it. I left. Mm-hmm. This generally does not work out well.
1: Danny Polishuk's here. He flee the thing you voted for. He fled it. Here is a montage. I'll give you Claire Valdez, Chevalier, some Mom Donnie. You know who's also getting back into the game? Remember Jamal Bowman, the congressman, who got thrown out of Congress and everybody's racist?
2: The fire alarm guy?
1: Yeah, fire alarm guy. He's now a DSA chanting, "Is socialism in the house?" Like he's a guy shooting a T-shirt gun at a Knicks game.
2: Yeah.
1: Listen to this montage, clip 3.
4: Abolish ICE. Free Palestine. Organize your union. Mm-hmm. And join DSA.
5: We have to use every tool in the toolbox to make sure that we abolish ICE.
6: It was not the end of a political movement.
1: Oh.
6: It was the beginning.
7: It's socialism in the motherfucking house. DSA.
1: Democrats.
2: I mean, this is the new Democratic Party, whether people like it or not.
1: It was you know, it's funny you say this. So we're talking to Danny Polishuk. Joe Scarborough this morning is trying to explain how it was a good night for the centrists.
2: Yeah.
1: You know when they're selling you a new taco? you know when they're selling you a new Taco Bell product?
2: Buddy, you're getting tarred and feathered.
1: Yeah, I know.
2: Yeah, you think you're hanging around Joe Scarborough?
1: But you know
2: when Mika are out.
1: But he was trying to tell you it was like the new thing. You know when Taco Bell does like, no, you don't understand, the meat's on top of the cheese now.
2: Yeah.
1: This is not a Mexican pizza.
2: Right.
1: This is a chalupa. You fold it. It's not a pizza anymore. And it was like the same type of logic. I'm like, dude, they're chanting death to Western civilization.
2: They like the key here is the establishment Democrats didn't hate America.
1: Uh-huh.
2: Like they were like, some stuff needs to get fixed, but we love America.
1: Yeah.
2: This new wing is like, we hate America. Who's with us? And
1: they want
2: not a small amount of people are like, yeah.
1: You know all those guys that are like Euro travel influencers who are marveling at the size of a soda at Golden Corral?
2: They're at the Buc-ee's. They're like, this is a gas station?
1: I know. And it's funny. But the people who won last night hate those people.
2: Of course.
1: Let me give you one. Okay. And this is how a guy like Joe Scarborough should know that the moderates didn't win. The go-to interview last night was Hassan Piker. Now, I don't ever actually play a lot of these clips because I think there's something, a trap the Republicans fall into. Okay. Is to young voters, you lose them because you make the liberal side the punk rock side if you try to cancel it.
2: Yes.
1: I mean, that's one of the reasons Trump had such a good resurgence. Kids my son's age.
2: Mm-hmm.
1: Thought that was the punk rock move.
2: It was.
1: Because everybody else was like, you're a white supremacist if you vote for that.
2: Of course.
1: So now Democrats are nominating guys with actual Nazi tattoos. It's crazy.
2: It's different.
1: But here is Hassan Piker, one of the many. You got to draw a distinguishing now. You know, there used to be a time where you could get on the air and be like, oh, he's the guy who said America deserved 9/11.
2: Yeah.
1: That's not a distinction anymore. That's one of a lot of people.
2: Of course.
1: But here is Hassan Piker anyway, who's talking about how it's time to change the Democrat Party. And, you know, this is accurate. Clip 7.
8: I think that people have a lot of hunger for change, necessary change that they want to see. And they're sick and tired of business as usual politics in the Democratic Party. I think Donald Trump represented that change in the Republican Party as well. And he saw tremendous success, as Fox News viewers would know. And I think it's now our time to push for a bold agenda, Medicare for all, end this ceaseless militarism overseas, start spending this money on ourselves. Our productive output should go back to fixing these potholes and making sure that no American sleeps outside every night.
1: Now you hear that and it actually sounds reasonable. Like, sure. I don't agree on Medicare for all.
2: Yeah.
1: You know what I mean? And if you can get on TV with that type of polished message, a lot of people might process that and be like, yeah, not bad. I mean, if you watch this podcast, you'd be like, oh, this, you
2: of course, know,
1: of course, yeah, a totally different animal.
2: Yeah.
1: But him being interviewed by Fox, he kind of buttoned it up. But that's what Abigail Spanberger just did down in Virginia. And now she just signed a bill banning your vote. Like, Virginia's now giving the votes based on the popular vote. They're
2: really
1: not participating in the Electoral College. This is going to get challenged by the Supreme Court.
2: Mm-hmm.
1: But you, as a Virginia voter, your vote doesn't matter because the state is outsourcing its electoral votes to whoever wins the popular vote. So I think Democrats have an advantage there.
2: Right.
1: Now, it wouldn't have mattered in 2024, but it would have mattered in other elections.
2: Sure.
1: And that's them kind of upending the system. But since you're here as a Canadian, does Medicare for All excite you?

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1: If you don't need a lot of health care,
2: yeah,
1: it's good.
2: Okay.
1: If you, like, you know, I know plenty of people that are like, hey, I tore my friend. He tore his rotator cuff, and he needed surgery, like a labrum or whatever. And they're like, yeah, we'll see you next year.
2: Oh.
1: That's what it's like. That's what it's like. Mm-hmm. Like, if you don't, you know, if you need, like, the odd checkup or whatever, and, you know, there is a whole thing now where people are like, can't find a family doctor. And, you know, if you need, like, an MRI, like, there's a lot of stuff where people in my neck of the woods previously would drive to Buffalo and just pay for an MRI.
2: Yeah.
1: Because the government would be like, yeah, we can get you an MRI. It'll be 6 months.
2: Ouch.
1: And you're like, okay, I can go get one literally right now.
2: Yeah.
1: Just pay for it across the border. It's $1,500 or something.
2: Damn.
1: And you pay for it. So it certainly does not have, it has its drawbacks. Also, the notion that, like, I was always fed the lie in Canada that, mm-hmm. like, nobody here, you're like, if you're poor in America and you get sick, you're just,
2: which tough, is not true.
1: Tough luck.
2: Yeah.
1: Which is not true.
2: Yes.
1: That is not true. It's really the only people who are penalized by the system are the middle class.
2: Yes.
1: Because once you have any kind of assets, mm-hmm. like, then you will get coverage, but then, you know, they're going to come after you.
2: Yes.
1: Right? So it's basically everybody in the middle gets screwed. Mm-hmm. Everybody on the edges are fine.
2: Yeah. Straight up. We're talking to Danny Polishuk. DannyJokes.com.
1: Comedy.
2: It's DannyComedy.com. It's not as serious there. But, you know, let's lighten the mood anyway, because we got so far.
1: I just think this country is way, like, the healthcare system in this country is just like, there's way too many people. It's way too big.
2: Mm-hmm.
1: Like, to just, I don't know. But, like, I'm not against the notion of some kind of health coverage for all. It's like one of the only countries that doesn't have it.
2: Yeah. One of the reasons that a lot of people are against it is they feel like it eliminates competition in the marketplace. Like, if you actually, like, right now, like, say Obamacare is a $6 trillion subsidy to healthcare companies, which allows them to keep charging. It's kind of like student loan forgiveness. Mm-hmm. If they know the government's going to back it up,
1: yeah, the backstop.
2: Raise the rates, baby.
1: Of course.
2: You know, if they were competing for your dollar, better care at a more, you know, approachable cost, it might be the answer.
1: Yeah.
2: But to lighten it up anyway, since we spent this much time, tell me about the assisted suicide program in Canada.
1: Not good. So this, like, barely existed when I was there.
2: Yeah,
1: this,
2: I know.
1: This is, again, 10 years of a pretty far left liberal government in mm-hmm. Canada. By the time they were out, you literally could get assisted suicide because you had seasonal affective disorder.
2: Are you serious?
1: I swear.
2: So you get depressed in the fall?
1: And you're like, just wait till the spring. Just wait it out.
2: And honestly, give me this, though, for real. If you had seasonal affective disorder, you want to kill yourself.
1: Yes.
2: Is the response time better than the rotator cuff?
1: Yes, unfortunately.
2: Really?
1: It's so crazy.
2: So if you're pitching a baseball, you're out of luck.
1: And here's
2: the
1: thing.
2: Pitching a fit.
1: I'm not even against, like, you know, compassionate scenarios where you're like, look, I have a terminal illness.
2: This guy has no quality of life. I get it. Yeah,
1: like, my life is a nightmare.
2: Yeah, yeah.
1: And, you know, the writing's on the wall. Let's just, like, get this over with. You know, like, probably, like, the Kevorkian style.
2: Yeah, fair. Get it.
1: Whatever. But this stuff where they're like, yeah, I'm depressed. You're like, no. Maybe I just don't think that's a great idea.
2: Yeah, and by the way, if they're letting people kill themselves over depression, like, where are the pharmaceutical companies on this? Because they could just be making money selling them packs or whatever the hell they're selling.
1: You would think so. Yeah, the assistance. I mean, look, the way the United States seems to be trending, this is probably coming here too. But
2: Listen, me and Danny, because we do have to take a break, and we're not trying to bum it out.
1: Yeah.
2: But the assisted suicide thing is viable. We're in New York. We have a lot of Mets fans listening on WOR.
1: Rangers fans.
2: Thank you. More Danny comedy after this.
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6: We mourn our Israel friends, victims of this brutal assault. 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The greater and the more important the Olympic Games become, the more they are open to commercial, political, and now criminal pressure.
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7: I'm Ashley Dvorkin with a Fox Celebrity Profile with Jason Segel, Samara Weaving, and director Yorma Taconi for the dark comedy remake Over Your Dead Body. The story is full of outrageous action as it centers around a couple on a remote cabin getaway whose plans to kill the other go awry when strangers crash their trip.
8: Some of those scenes were really funny and we were laughing, and other ones felt really real and horrific and terrifying.
9: While you're not taking actual punches, like you are falling and going through the mud and getting whacked with stuff in the head.
7: The film has an edge of horror, so Weaving shared her expertise with her co-star.
9: She told me to learn in the mirror like 20 different versions of scared, because we're going to be scared for like 45 minutes to an hour of the movie, and you don't want to be making the same face for an hour.
7: They enjoyed filming together in Finland, where Segel made sure to make himself at home.
9: I would take these long weirdo walks through Finland.
8: You knew everyone.
9: Yeah.
7: Ashley Dvorkin, Fox News.

0: I love this place. I've been surfing here since I was a kid. Now, seeing my grandson out on the water, it means everything to me. Watching him and taking in the blue waves, the sea breeze, the blurry horizon.
1: If you have geographic atrophy, or GA, subtle changes in vision could mean

0: the 9th on Fox Across America with Jimmy Fallon. Danny Polishuk is here.
1: Hey.
0: And he'll be back Saturday night. This Saturday night, yeah. Fox News Saturday night, Lara Trump on the show.
1: Woo.
0: That's a big damn deal. That means you have to get through a Secret Service screening.
1: Oh, no.
0: So, yeah, did I overstep my bounds in saying you'll definitely be on the show? Danny Polishuk might be on the show this Saturday night.
1: I'm going to wear loose clothing.
0: Brian Brenberg's on. If he doesn't pass through the background check, we have no chance as a country.
1: Sure.
0: He's a Minnesotan.
1: Yeah.
0: You know, nice guy, that Brian Brenberg. But Danny's there. Lara Trump is there. You know, scheduled to be on the show. I mean, travel. I never like to say definitely because plane flights get missed and stuff.
1: Yeah.
0: Charles Fazzino, who's the America 250 artist.
1: Oh, cool.
0: Which I find funny if we get to do this on the air because he drives like these serious paintings.
1: Mm-hmm.
0: And he's going to be in New York, the home of X-rated graffiti. You know, so we have to find a way to thread the needle between what he does and what we gravitate towards.
1: Yeah, yeah, yeah.
0: And I can't promise you it's going to work.
1: Yeah.
0: And that's the joy of the show.
1: Miss 100% of the shots, you know what I'm saying?
0: Hey, there it is, Danny. So Danny's going on the road.
1: Yeah.
0: He's got a big West Coast swing coming in Tacoma.
1: Tacoma, Spokane, Atlantic City. And I got a bunch more dates coming up in a few months. You can get tickets at DannyComedy.com.
0: DannyComedy.com. And I will remind you for the rest of the week that my 2027 calendar is going on sale. The first date is this Friday. It is going to be in Red Bank.
1: Is it like a hot stud kind of deal?
0: Red Bank. Red Bank, New Jersey.
1: Oh, I thought you were like coming out with an actual gym calendar.
0: New York's sexiest cab drivers. Our college associate, Emerson, keeps telling me to do one, but I'm like, no, this is, you're going to get, you know, you're not even an employee here. You're going to get in trouble. Come on.
1: Yeah.
0: I'm kidding. But we're sitting here in the bottom of the ninth with Danny, trying to take the edge off because the world is on fire.
1: Ugh.
0: The one nucleus we have for joy is World Cup fans.
1: Oh, yeah.
0: And that's what I think you're going to see a lot of on the show this weekend, because it's just fun.
1: Yeah, it's awesome. It's awesome. I'm trying to go to a game, and they're
0: seeing a
1: I mean, the socialist might be right. When you see these ticket prices, you're like,
0: hey!
1: Oh, my God.
0: It's tough, because I agree with you on the ticket prices, but then when you see those honey biscuits at Texas Roadhouse, you go capitalism.
1: Of course.
0: We'll solve this Saturday night, Danny. Great having you, man. Nice to get the band back together. The show's over. Pay up and get out.
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8: I'm Kathleen Maloney. Rescue efforts continue in Venezuela after destructive earthquakes.
9: We have the most elite search and rescue crews from the U.S. and their canines on the ground. And I did speak to one volunteer from La Guaira, the area most affected. He told me hundreds of family, friends, teachers are gone.
8: Fox's Dane Marie McNichol. More than 1,400 people now confirmed dead. Iran again launching strikes against ships in the Strait of Hormuz and other Mideast countries. President Trump responding on Truth Social.
10: There may come come a point when we are no longer able to be reasonable and will be forced to militarily complete the job that we very successfully started. If that happens, the Islamic Republic of Iran will no longer exist.
8: Fox's Trey Yingst. Axios now reporting that the U.S. and Iran have agreed to halt the strikes and meet this week. 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
11: With SuperTalk News, I'm JT Mitchell. Governor Kate Reeves has set special elections to fill two vacant seats in the Mississippi House after the deaths of Representatives Bo Brown and Price Wallace. Voters in House District 70, which includes parts of Hinds County, and House District 77, which includes parts of Rankin and Simpson counties, will head to the polls on November 3rd. That's the same day as congressional midterms. Brown, a Democrat from Jackson, died June 8th at age 81. Wallace, a Republican from Mendenhall, passed away on June 3rd at age 64. Candidates have until

0: August 20th to qualify for the special elections. The Ole Miss baseball team has extended head coach Mike Bianco to another 4 years after he led the Rebels back to Omaha this past season. Bianco has been in Oxford since 2001, leading the Rebels to a national championship in 2022.
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0: Americans dug deeper into their pockets last year, with total charitable giving showing a significant uptick in 2025. Fox's Jessica Rosenthal tells you about a new industry analysis on the current landscape of philanthropy.
6: Donors in the U.S. gave $617 billion last year to charity, a 3% increase over the prior year after adjusting for inflation. Gifts left in wills rose 17%. The head of data and research partnerships at the Indiana University Lilly Family School of Philanthropy said the market has become a big predictor in how much Americans give. The nonprofits with the biggest increases were in education, those labeled public society benefit groups, and environmental and animal charities. Religious groups saw a slight decline in giving. Since 1985, there's been a 16% decrease in the number of gifts that come from individuals, but the biggest megadonors last year were Mackenzie Scott, Michael Bloomberg, and Bill Gates.
0: 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Mitchell.
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1: Welcome, welcome, welcome, folks. 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It is Saturday, June 27th, 2026. What does that all mean? Well, we are just days away from completing 50% of the year already, and think about that. And from coast to coast, border to border, and around the world on TuneIn, well, our 120 minutes together today will have us talking, of course, everything and anything in the world of travel. I'm going to begin with an important programming note, so please listen up out there, turn the radios up. I want to make sure all of you have this on your calendars. Next week at this time on July 4th, Mary and I and RJ will be broadcasting this show live from the Intrepid. That, of course, is the famous American warship docked at 46th Street and Pier 82 on the west side of Manhattan here in the New York City area. As we do our part to help celebrate our great nation, and we're going to bring you live all of the big America 250 and Sail Forth 250 celebrations that will be happening. If you're here in the New York City area, since we have so many stations in and around the area that do run this show, we're going to have a few joining us next hour, as a matter of fact, we invite you to come join us for the live broadcast. If you're not going to be in New York as the country celebrates this milestone, you'll be wherever you are celebrating. Well, through the power of this show and our 625 stations I just mentioned, a very loud and proud show that will be different than what we've ever done before, I believe, is coming your way. 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
2: Yeah, and we are really looking forward to this. And, you know, the Intrepid certainly has a long history. It served in the U.S. Navy from 1943 to 1974. It's been in New York's harbor since 1982, saved from the scrapyard, thankfully. But, you know, we've been talking about America's 250 and investing heavily in it basically since last July, so over the past year. And here we are. We're 1 week out. And we're going to do this show more in a play-by-play mode. We're going to weave in guests. RJ is going to be walking around on the flight deck and among the crowd. He's going to interview people. He's done this before. He likes to do that, who were there. And there's going to be a lot happening, Robert, directly in front of us on the Hudson River. We've got the Naval Review. We've got the Aviation Review. And it's going to be a great day. I mean, so mark it down on your calendar as we celebrate.
1: We're going to celebrate America's 250 in a big way, folks. A lot of exclamation points coming next week. Rudy, what are you most looking forward to as our nation celebrates America's 250?
3: Well, as you know, I've been in Bordeaux for the last week, was named the world's hottest spot for one day anyway, hottest city in the world. I'm looking forward to air conditioning coming home back to Minnesota next week. For July 4th, it's always been friends getting together, you know, backyard barbecue, right out of a Norman Rockwell painting.
1: Well, we did create the air conditioning, so, I mean, listen, you're coming home to that. So
2: I did see that about Bordeaux. Yeah.
1: Bobby, I have to ask you, what's the good word from our network center there in Dallas?
4: It's hot here, as we tend to deal with, but it's otherwise sunny. It's been nice. We're on a little bit of a rain drought over here.
1: Okay. All right. So have you enjoyed watching all of the World Cup action going on?
4: I don't want to get you in trouble with any controversy over my soccer takes.
1: No, listen, you know, I'm not a big soccer. I mean, we know that. I mean, I'd say, listen, but it is great to see all of the...
4: It's wonderful to see the tourism, the love for America.
1: Correct.
4: I love that.
1: Yes, and it's going to boost our numbers. They're bringing a lot. They're spending their money. They're bringing some nice flair. I think we're all enjoying that as Americans, perhaps maybe a little more than the games.
4: Yeah, I can do with that more than just the 70 seconds of action in every soccer game.
2: Correct. Yeah, I'm definitely enjoying all the international folks loving the country and the food. All right, let's move on to travel polls. As always, we thank those of you who voted on our homepage at rmworldtravel.com, and here are the results from the last two polls that just finished up. First question, should airlines install locks to control access to overhead bins? 55% of you said no, 45% of you say yes.
1: All right, well, listen, I shared, and Mary and I, we talked about this last week. Bobby, you jumped in as well when we announced the travel poll, so we shared some of our thoughts. We have Les Aubin coming up in the B block. Mm-hmm. I mean, clearly he is a 30-year captain and so forth.
2: Yeah.
1: So I think we hold that question. We'll get into it with him.
2: We'll talk to him. All right, second question. Does buying into a theme park membership program interest you? 35% of you say yes, it does. 65% of you say no.
1: Well, I think it could be a good option if you regularly visit theme parks.
2: Yeah, I think that's why 65% are in the no. I would be in the no factor because, number one, we don't really go to too many theme parks. But even if you have a family, you have to live near these theme parks to make that membership worthwhile.
1: This kind of follows a little bit of what the ski, I realize they've some have started earlier, but what the ski resorts are doing with the Epic and Icon passes and so forth and that. In most cases, from what I've seen, they're regionalized. You can't use them across the world the way you can on the Epic or Icon.
2: Right.
1: It is what it is. So, all right. Well, let's do Travel News Roundtable, shall we? I mean, that'll probably be a good place for us to go. When I just invited you, if you're in the New York City area, to come join us next Saturday at the Intrepid, perhaps you were thinking, right, how much is it going to cost me, Robert? Well, it would be $38 for adults and $28 for kids. But here's a big but. If you're a Bank of America or Merrill Lynch customer, you just show your debit or credit card, and it's free. And why is that? And by the way, this could be, you don't have to come to Intrepid, but a Bank of America, they have the first Sunday of every month, they have what they call their Museums on Us program that's out there if you're a customer out there or theirs. And they're expanding it for the July 4th weekend. Free admission to 250 museums and cultural institutions nationwide, which is outstanding. Just to give you an example, here in the New York City area, if you are here, besides the Intrepid Sea, Air, and Space Museum that you can get into, New York Botanical Gardens, great area in the Bronx, you can go up there to Little Italy, MoMA, Mary, you love that.
2: Mm-hmm. The Museum
1: Metropolitan
2: of Modern Art, yep.
1: You also have the museum, the Metropolitan Museum of Art, the Met, you've got the Cloisters, you got all of that. Rudy, if you're wondering where you could go in Minnesota, Mill City Museum, that's a great place. I know we've been there, but in St. Paul, Minnesota History Center, the James Jill House, and historic Fort Snelling.
3: Yeah, the James J. Hills House. Yeah, no, those are all good destinations to visit in Minnesota. I didn't know those banks had those programs. Thank you for telling me.
1: Well, that's a Travel News Roundtable for today.
2: It's a
1: Mary,
2: great program. All right, fresh off a conference this week, Marriott's CEO Anthony Capuano says he feels good about bookings for the July 4th weekend, and he expects summer to be strong. Marriott beat Wall Street expectations with a 6% year-over-year revenue increase in a solid first-quarter earnings report. Big driver of that was global travel demand. And the company added nearly 16,000 net rooms globally during the first quarter, including approximately 7,500 in international markets. Marriott stock is up about 25% year to date compared with rival Hilton, which is also up. They have a 20% gain.
1: Yeah, they are doing well. There's no question about
2: nice
1: Marriott. Just opened their 10,000th property. That was something that just happened 2 weeks ago, I believe. So they're doing well. Rudy, I would love to throw the Travel News Roundtable to you for a French edition, but unfortunately, looking at the clock, we have only about 20 seconds, so I'm just going to keep it right here, and we will get ready to take to break. What am I going to tell you as we get ready for this quick sponsors break? Well, next, you heard us tease it a little bit. Les Aubin is next. All things aviation will be our topic. RJ's here. He'll be behind the mic for the open road during the D block. Next hour, we're all going to travel the world from your own kitchen. We're taking you to Texas for great barbecue. So much more. We'll be back in 3 minutes.
0: As we take a brief sponsors break, now's a good time to check us out on Facebook, Instagram, X, or LinkedIn at RM World Travel. We're coming right back.
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2: All right, Les Abend is a show friend and one of our go-to trusted sources on all things aviation. Les is a retired American Airlines 777 captain. He's an experienced lifelong pilot, a senior contributor to Flying Magazine, and you've probably seen him on TV news networks as an aviation analyst. He joins us now on that show hotline.
1: Les, always nice having you on the program with Mary and me. 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
11: Thank you. It's been a long time. It's great to hear from you guys.
1: Well, it's great to hear your voice on our airwaves. So, listen, we got a list of things we jotted down that we want to talk about. We'll see what we get through. I'm going to start off this way. We know your career as a captain was flying for American Airlines, but I want to talk with you today about another Dallas-based airline. That would be Southwest Airlines. Their CEO, Bob Jordan, he's been on the program with us in the past a few times, I think. We shared a few weeks ago, actually, all the new executives that they've added. Because of an activist investor, they've made major changes to their airline operations. Mostly, they've eliminated many of the things that made the airline a bit of a unicorn out there. So now they're operating in many ways, we say, like one of the big three airlines. And there's talk of them adding international flights requiring more than the 737s that they fly. So from your perspective, Les, you know, who and what is Southwest Airlines today? They do have the 10th most number of employees among world airlines, but where do you see their future going?
11: Well, first of all, I mean, at this point, they're a legacy carrier. They just do things a little differently. And you're right, they were a unicorn. But, you know, taking it from an inside perspective with friends of mine, both retiree and active pilots, they've noticed a change, more in the company culture, which probably corresponds to what you were just telling me, you know, in reference to what they're considering down the road. But it's not positive from inside. It's just they are flying for an airline that no longer has that personality and that exuberance that they used to have. But, you know, is this the next step for Southwest? It's hard to say, because I think they still have, there's still the connotation that, you know, you get on in groups, in the boarding process. It's changing the whole culture of the airline, and I'm not sure that that's a business model that is necessarily going to work for them, to tell you.
1: I think they've just become very transactional now as an airline. That's what I think they are.
2: It's a shame.
11: Yeah.
2: Les, I want to talk to you about the 777X. Collectively, all three of us, we've talked about this a couple of times on the air over the past, I don't know, 8 years.
1: It could be more, it could be a decade.
2: The delays have been significant. The FAA did recently approve the remaining stage of certification flight testing. They hope to formally certify the plane later this year. It's been designed to replace the Boeing 747, which is primarily cargo these days, and the Airbus A380. They say it has the most efficient, well, it does, the most efficient GE engines that are available, with really extreme range, allowing it to fly ultra long haul flights of more than 7,500 nautical miles. I know you flew the Boeing 777s that are currently still in service. Can you talk about how you see this 777X from a passenger standpoint, but also from a pilot standpoint?
11: Well, from a pilot standpoint, it's very exciting. I mean, it's a bigger airplane. If I recall, that the wingtips, because of the wingspan, the wingtips actually have to fold up once they're on the ground, obviously. But the 777, I flew both the 200 series and the 300 series. And you know, the 300 is the stretcher version. Now we've got the X. I think that once that they're doing an ETOPS, their extended twin operation, that's the test flying that has to be done. They don't want to deliver it to customers before, you know, all of that's done. That basically you shut down an engine to determine whether you can make it to a particular alternate airport. But I think it's, the 777 was a wonderful airplane when I flew it. And if I was still flying, I would love the opportunity to fly the X. I think, they probably made an improved product out of, some of the things that they noticed. And, you know, I just think it'd be a hell of an airplane to fly. And I think passengers will really enjoy it.
1: It's coming, finally. Yep. I mean, it was just taking long enough. All right, so we just closed a travel poll on our show website that we discussed in the opening A block. It involves the International Air Transport Association, or IATA, for those in the industry. They have a campaign going on right now. It's called Save a Life, Not a Bag. And they're really pushing an effort to have airlines install locks and overhead bins to control when and when not passengers have access to the items that they store there. So, Les, I'm all for safety for crew and passengers when we fly. I don't like more rules and regulations forced on us because of, let's just say, a small number of self-serving narcissists that are out there that think they need to grab everything during emergency evacuations. But I'm sure it'll likely happen, you know, because common sense, unfortunately, doesn't prevail that much anymore out there. But you've been on the other end as a captain. So what are your thoughts on having the ability to control locks on overhead bins if necessary?
11: Yeah, it's an interesting challenge. You know, I think as a cockpit crew member and also, you know, having interaction with my cabin colleagues, we grind our teeth over that. People having to basically impede an evacuation process when it's really needed by having to grab something out of the overhead bin. I mean, just a second could be somebody's life. So locking, I see the reaction, but at the same token, you know, taking people's possessions and, you know, locking them up, you know, for a period of time and not allowing access, it's almost utopian in that way. I think where we could solve the problem and compromise with that. And by the way, some of the overheads are used to have store emergency
1: equipment.
2: That's true. That's a good point.
11: But so there is that issue, and you know, people may use those bins accidentally and cause some issues there. But I think what we could do is put this situation in a briefing, you know, because people will finally maybe awake to something new, you know, when you're talking about oxygen masks coming down and, you know, the standard.
1: Yeah, during the safety briefing. I happen to that's a very good point you make about some of the items in there. But I would also think it could create a lot of craziness because some people are still going to, you know, they'll get up there with probably a ballpoint pen or something.
2: Try to unlock it.
1: To jam open the, to chisel it open. So, I mean, I that could create other issues. But it is an interesting point. And I mean, to me,
2: and as I said last week, those slides, those slides are not designed to go to have like sharp equipment, like whatever. All right. Well, much to be seen and more conversation on that in the future. So I think we have time for one more question. Earlier this month, JetBlue followed the lead of American and Southwest, changing pre-landing procedures after reviewing turbulence data. We have seen reports of flight attendants who are generally the ones that are up, you know, walking the cabin. They're at a heightened risk for injury. All three airlines require flight attendants to be in their jump seats at 18,000 feet now. So cabins are being secured a little earlier. Is this something you think is a good move? Would you like to see Delta, United, and Alaska and other airlines follow as well?
11: It's a good move. It's going to be frustrating for passengers in regard to service, especially, you know, our first class, business class type people, you know, that expect to have that last cocktail before they land. So, you know, there's going to be a little bit more planning to it, but I think over time, it's just going to be an accepted procedure. And we're hurting a lot of flight attendants. I mean, they're not just dealing with flying debris per se, but they're dealing with heavy, heavy carts. Mm-hmm. And if they're still out there, you know, between 18,000 and 10,000 feet on the descent, you know, that's potential for that cart to end up on body parts.
1: And yeah, I think that's a good.
2: Yeah,
1: I think
11: a lot of injuries from that. So I'm a proponent of that. I would be in favor of that procedure for other airlines.
1: Last question from us today. So next week at this time, Mary and I and RJ will be broadcasting this show live from the Intrepid here in New York City. We've been talking about that for a few weeks now. That's going to be a part of the America 250 and the Sail 250 happenings. I think around 200 planes are going to be flying overhead as we broadcast. We've got the Blue Angels coming as well. What's a warbird or a historic plane that you would enjoy seeing, Les?
11: Without hesitation, DC-3.
1: Yeah, DC-3.
11: It just, not only did it help the entire world, you know, the effort in World War II, as far as transport was concerned, between carrying troops, between carrying VIPs, but it began the airline industry.
1: Yeah.
11: It was the first real airliner that we could put a little bit of comfort into for passengers. And and it's close to my heart because I have a type rating in the DC-3 and had the opportunity to fly it for a limited amount of time.
1: Well, we see one next week, I'll grab a photo. Les, I hope you have a good upcoming 4th that's ahead. And as always, nice connecting with you. Safe travels.
11: Thank you, sir. See you guys later.
2: Thank you. Take care, Les.
11: Bye-bye.
1: All right. Well, there goes Les Ahmed. Always good talking to him. And right now, folks, as we prepare to pause for some sponsor messages, RJ is coming quickly. He's here in the studio with the latest Open Road. It's about 10 minutes from now. I think he's going to talk travel games or travel road games. We'll check in with Universal's Epic Universe later in the hour as well. They've been open a year now. Up next, though, Rudy Dreams on Travel. We'll be right back.
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5: 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While some vacations are spur of the moment, other folks sometimes plan a vacation a year or two ahead. Is there a right answer about how to budget for a dream vacation? Amelia Edelman's a travel writer and family travel expert who recently wrote a piece for Lonely Planet with 10 tips on how to do just that. Amelia, welcome to the show. Let's quickly check off some of those 10 suggestions. Let's begin with prioritizing. What do you mean by prioritizing?
0: Well, first of all, thanks for having me. And I, in terms of the prioritizing tip, you really, if you're working from a budget, you cannot expect to have it all and stick to your budget. But that also doesn't mean that you have to have a shoestring budget for every step of your trip. So maybe you're a big foodie and you know that like spending some money on great meals is going to be a priority for you on this trip. Then where can you cut back so that you can spend there? So maybe you get there on a budget airline, or you stay in a, you know, more budget-friendly hotel, or even do a home exchange or home swap so that you can make accommodations and travel more affordable so that you save money for food. And you can do that the other way around too. If your hotel is the priority, you can spend there. And then you can see what other ways you can trim back to stick to your budget.
5: Let's take a look at timing. When you should book tickets is a thing of much debate among just not just everyday flyers, but travel journalists. You say book domestic flight 5 months ahead, foreign 6 months ahead. Is that a hard and fast rule?
0: Definitely not. It doesn't have to be exactly 5-6 months. But in general, the further ahead you plan, the more leeway you have to pivot, to snag deals. You can set flight alerts in advance. And if you know that you want to go to Greece next year, you can set alerts for what's going to be the

0: best time to go, what's going to be the cheapest option for you. And when you snag a deal, the shoulder season is really going to be probably your best bet, where it's not so crowded. You don't want to go in blizzard season or hurricane season, but planning ahead lets you really get those options when they come up in advance and not have to panic or pivot.
1: Let me say amen to that. I'm in Bordeaux in France. I'm going to Paris in a couple of days, and a friend just came in from Paris and said the lines at the Louvre were unbelievable. The lines at everywhere. So yours is a good point. Pack less, use points and miles.
0: Yeah, packing less is always smart, because that is how the airlines, especially today, will get you. You might be like, great, I got this budget airline ticket. I'm right now in Wilmington, North Carolina. My flight from Nashville, Tennessee was $49. But you know what these budget airlines really hold out for is the luggage snag. So if you overpack, if you bring a carry-on that you haven't paid for, they will saddle you with enormous baggage fees, and really that will tip your budget outside of the comfort zone. So pack light, pre-plan, and use points and miles to get those deals. If you've got airline credit cards, I often open one just to get the deal, and then I don't, use it except for when I'm buying flights on that airline, because I don't want to, carry a credit card balance or anything.
1: I think that's a really good point. Particularly now, their credit cards are offering 50,000 to 100,000 miles or points if you sign up to their card. Now, you might have to spend $3,000 in 3 months or $5,000 in 6 months, but check it out. And if you have the capability of doing that, do it. Now, you've also suggested starting planning 6 months ahead of time. I know a lot of people like to do that, because several studies have shown folks get more enjoyment planning vacation than actually taking one. But you suggest there are other benefits. Well, one of it's airfares, of course.
0: Yeah, getting those airfares, you can do the flight tracking, you can look out for deals. Another thing that I love to do for budget travel is home exchanges. So I have done this for about 10 years on a variety of different sites. The primary one right now is called homeexchange.com. You can list your home on there, and then you kind of shop around to swap homes with other travelers. And you can do it in real time, where you each stay, for a week at a time, like the movie The Holiday. Or you can use points on that site, where you can do not in tandem exchanges, where you have someone stay and that earns you points, and then you can use those to stay in someone else's home. And it's a great way to, get accommodations in a foreign country, in a cool place, for no money exchanging hands. It's just a membership fee on the site that's about $150 a year, but it gets you as many exchanges as you want. You do have to plan ahead for that, because you're not going to like land a home exchange for next week. You need to start planning that some months in advance to get your dream spot.
1: Amelia Edelman is a travel writer and family travel expert. 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
0: Thanks so much.
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1: 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I'm RJ Carey. This is The Open Road here on RM World Travel. 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Now, with summer underway and road trips on everybody's minds, again, I hope, I want to talk about something that every single person who's ever been in a car has an opinion on, most likely, and probably a memory attached to, because on a travel show, we spend so much time talking about where you're going, what you're doing, and not to use the age-old trope, but the best road trip stories are almost never about the destination. They're about what happened along the way. So my guest today literally wrote the book on that, and some of you may remember him from a previous appearance as part of our Right Stuff segment. Richard Rette is the author of Don't Make Me Pull Over, An Informal History of the Family Road Trip, a book that Chevy Chase himself called an encyclopedia of road trip adventures. I think it's a solid endorsement coming from Clark Griswold. Richard grew up in Wisconsin riding thousands of miles in the back of his parents' station wagon and turned all of it into one of the most entertaining reads about American car culture you'll find. Richard, it's great to have you on the show.
2: Thank you, RJ. Pleasure to be here.
1: Of course. So, Rich, I want to set the scene for us. You grew up in the 70s, youngest of four kids, stuck in the back of a station wagon heading to Florida so your dad could golf. You know, it's a very specific American experience. How did that become a book?
2: Honestly, it was during a road trip with my own kids that, you know, it kind of gave me the idea of writing a book about those experiences that I shared with my own siblings and parents while growing up, because it just occurred to me how meaningful that those trips that we all took together when I was growing up turned out to be and really brought us closer as a family.
1: So let's talk, one thing in your book that I love is the history of car games. You know, and listeners may know about your expertise on this topic, but before we get into the classics, what was it actually like trying to keep kids entertained on a long drive before any of this modern technology existed?
2: Well, really, in the early days of automobiles, I mean, road travel games weren't even really possible. Of course, you know, the roads were dirt and mostly bumpy back then, and you had your, you know, the cars were loud, mostly Model Ts and Model As. It was hard enough to carry on a conversation, much less play games together. So road travel games didn't really get going until after World War II, when America really began to focus on building better roads and highways and had developed much better, quieter cars.
1: So that's interesting, because with the rise of the interstate highway system, that really meant the roads were smooth. You could actually focus on something. So what are some of the classics from that period you can walk us through?
2: Well, you know, of course, during the 1950s, when after those interstates were introduced in what I call the golden age of the family road trip, this is when we really see the advent of those kind of communal family group games that were played in the car. The license plate game, where players tried to compete to spot cars with license plates from the most number of states, or iSpy, and the alphabet game, where players try to spot words on billboards and trucks in alphabetical order. Or, of course, I think we've all played Punch Bug or Slug Bug, you know, where the player who spots a VW bug out on the highway gets to lightly slug their nearest occupant in the arm, or, you know, in my case,

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1: You know, it's really not. And I think, you know, in large part, there was a shift due to all the personal electronics that we now have with us in our cars. Of course, it really kind of started in the late 1970s with the introduction of Mattel Electronic Football in 1977 and then the Sony Walkman in 1979.
2: Right.
1: Once we had these handheld devices, it kind of started transforming the shared experience that we all enjoyed as a family into more of an individual personal experience. And, you know, we could just kind of pop on the headphones and or sink into our own personal electronic game and just kind of, you know, retreat into our own little private worlds during the trip.
2: And, you know, so Richard, look, I mean, this has been a fun conversation. I wish we could chat more. You know, I still personally play Punch Buggy and much to the chagrin of my car passengers.
1: Fantastic.
2: But,
1: great to hear.
2: For our listeners, you know, your book is available wherever books are sold. Where can people find you?
1: Yeah, well, you can find me personally at richardretaywrites.com. 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
2: All right, fantastic. Rich, thanks for joining us. Thanks for being on The Open Road.
1: Thank you so much, RJ. Take care.
2: All right, perfect. All right, folks, more up ahead. We're talking to Jeff Polk, checking in after Universal Epic Universe's celebration of 1 year in operations. I'm RJ Carey. This is Normal Travel. 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
2: A little more than a year ago, during our May 17th, 2025 live broadcast that was part of the big Let's Go America Tour Orlando remote, Robert and I spent a day at the all-new Epic Universe and visited with the park's GM, Jeff Polk. Today, we're heading back to Orlando, but this time using the show hotline for a look at how this outstanding theme park is doing a year after its opening.
1: Jeff, nice to be reconnecting with you on this last Saturday of June. 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
3: Hi, great to talk to you again.
1: Well, nice to talk to you as well. So it was just over a year ago, as Mary said, that the three of us spent some time there. We had the opportunity to experience firsthand the all-new Universal theme park, Epic Universe. You officially opened the park just a few days later on May 22nd, 2025 last year. And after all that we were able to see and do, listen, I remember saying as we were leaving, this park was aptly named. It is epic. So at around 750 acres, it is America's largest theme park. A year and basically a month into your operations, just give us an update on how things have unfolded for you at the new theme park, and have you seen any let up in demand?
3: You know, it's been a really great year. You work on these things as I have for years at a time. This one probably took a full 8 years, and I can't step back from it and say how surprised I am, even though I shouldn't be, at how well things have gone. We've had a great first year. The crowds that are coming have been steady and enthusiastic. And I've got to say, even for somebody that has been around theme parks for a long time, it has been a pleasant surprise to see how invested people are in the properties we have here, the stories we're telling, and their experiences. So, yeah, the first year has been great. It's really helped Universal Orlando Resort, as we had anticipated, to really establish that week-long vacation destination for guests. So all speed ahead. We're in great shape right now. We're very excited about the months and years to come.
2: Yeah, congratulations, Jeff. That's so great to hear. So for listeners hearing us talk today around the United States who have yet to visit Universal's Epic Universe, one thing, Robert, that I want to throw out that I really liked about the park is it's designed with a celestial, it's got the hub, the celestial park, which is similar to kind of like an old-fashioned theme park, but it's got that modern technology reflected in all the rides and even just the design with the gateway to five immersive worlds. Give folks a quick overview. And Jeff, now that you've been there a year, what are some things that make you happy when you're walking around and you see visitors really enjoying?
3: Well, I'll start there first, I guess, and that is, and it really started from the first day, but I do still very much enjoy being out there and seeing guest faces the very first time they see the beautiful gardens in Celestial Park and the fountains, as you mentioned, the hub of the park, putting the park back in theme park. It's really a big piece of what Epic is all about. And then further, as they step into each of the worlds, their faces when they walk into the Ministry of Magic for the first time or walk into Isle of Burke or see the beauty of, you know, Super Nintendo World kind of wrapped around them. Just as if they've walked into a video game come to life. That stuff still excites me even to this day. So to your point, I think the things that you were talking about in terms of the technology, which we really want to be relatively invisible because we really want the guests to be instead just at home in this beautiful, immersive environment where they're able to step into these stories that they have maybe only read about or seen about and now for the first time can actually realize in three dimensions.
1: I want to mention that this Wednesday, about 1,100 miles to your northwest, another Universal theme park will open in Frisco, Texas. Mary and I have had a chance to see that being built as we've been there in Frisco. That's just outside of Dallas. It's a kids park. It's called a Universal Kids Resort. I know you've got a lot that you just handle there, Jeff, but I'm sure you're proud to welcome that to the family. I mention that because next week at this time, Mary and I will be broadcasting the show live from the Intrepid here in New York City as part of all the America 250 and Sail Forth 250 celebrations. What will you be doing there in Orlando for America 250 celebrations?
3: Well, Orlando is obviously a hot spot during that time of year. We have a lot of folks that want to come down and see what's happening in all of the parks. And we hopefully are not shortchanging any of that, because we have a lot of things planned throughout all the parks here at Universal. Guests can come in, enjoy the parks themselves, of course, but then we always throw a really nice cap onto the night for the July 4th holiday. So we're looking forward to that. It'll be our second July 4th at Epic Universe, and we're looking forward to a very spectacular end of the evening for them as well. And then that'll be soon followed by a new show we're going to debut a couple days later. But we think it's going to be a great week for us here.
1: Well, that's exciting. All right, so that's exciting. All started. But listen, I think all next week is going to be an exciting week for the country, even there, a little bit thereafter, all that's happening. So, Jeff, we appreciate the check-in. We wanted just to come back to you and see how things are going. Listen, love the positive mojo. Keep it going, and look forward to connecting at some point in the future, okay? Have a great weekend.
3: Yeah, thanks very much. Really appreciate it.
2: Thank you, Jeff.
1: All right. Well, there's a nice way to end this hour, Mary.
2: Good for them.
1: Yeah, and good for them with that Universal Kids Resort that's coming as well. So they just keep growing. I know they've got something coming in the UK they just announced, too. So, all right, that's going to wrap Hour 1 this week. Hour 2 is ahead in about 7 minutes. The National Communal Forum will start us off. What three affiliates will we showcase today? Well, you will soon find out when we return after this top of the hour break. We'll also travel the world from your own kitchen with Chef Aaron Franklin as well. 50% of today's show is still to come, folks. Keep those radios locked in, and we'll be back with you after this top of the hour break.
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8: Fox News, I'm Carmen Roberts. The U.S. and Iran reportedly agree to halt fighting after a weekend of back-and-forth strikes. U.S. Ambassador to the U.N. Mike Waltz tells Fox News the U.S. won't let Iran control the Strait of Hormuz.
9: If the Iranian regime thinks for a second that President Trump is going to stand by while Iran continues to attack international shipping without a response, or our bases without a response, they're sadly mistaken.
8: Three firefighters were killed, two injured battling wildfires in the Colorado-Utah border yesterday, and conditions not improving.
10: Wildfire danger still exists across at least the Four Corner region. In fact, it's explosive.
8: Meteorologist Nate Larson with Fox 13 Salt Lake City. 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
11: With Super Talk News, I'm JT Mitchell. With congressional midterms just over 4 months away, in-person absentee voting in Mississippi will look a little different. Senate Elections Chair Jeremy England explains.
12: You go to absentee vote in person. Previously, you had to put that ballot in an envelope and drop it in the envelope with your name on it, sign across the flap. Representative Noah Sanford, who's my counterpart in the House, he drafted a bill last year to get rid of the envelope. So now you're going to go in, show your ID, and you'll cast your ballot right into the machine. So you're going to know that your ballot is secret. You're going to know that your ballot gets cast. And then my favorite part of it is at 7 p.m. on Election Day, they tabulate that machine so we get instant results.
11: The new law will not affect mailed ballots, which means no impact on students, disabled voters, or members of the military. The general election is set for November 3rd with all four of the state's U.S. House seats and one U.S. Senate seat on the ballot.
13: Hey, I'm Steve Azar, and you never know who or what you'll hear when I spend a Mississippi Minute.

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2: Could there be life on Mars? Scientists say maybe so. Fox's CJ Papa.
3: NASA's Perseverance rover has detected complex carbon molecules in Martian rocks that are already in the spotlight for bearing potential signatures of ancient microbial life. The form of carbon detected, known as MMC, can originate from living organisms. Geological processes can also produce the material, meaning its detection does not amount to proof of past Martian life. The mudstone rocks from the Bright Angel outcrop caused a stir in 2024 when the Perseverance rover discovered intriguing surface spots and nodules that resemble features produced by fossilized microbes on Earth.
2: Eight baseball players representing Mississippi are working to get spots on the USA collegiate team. Those in the American training camp are Mississippi State's Jack Bauer, Ryan McPherson, and Jacob Parker, Southern Miss's Camden Clark, Braden Harris, and Camden Sundstrom, and Ole Miss's Walker Hooks. I'm JT Mitchell.
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1: Well, nice to have all of you aboard for hour two of America's number one travel radio show. And as our June 27th live broadcast moves right along today, we are now looking at the clock. It's just after 11 a.m. Eastern time, 7 a.m. on the West Coast, or 8 a.m. on the West Coast. Apologize. We started at 10 a.m. That was out there. Anyway, convening our National Communal Forum for week 329 is how we'll start. 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
0: Yeah, so which where it would be right now, just after 8 a.m., as I said. So, all right. Hello, everyone. Appreciate all of you joining us this morning.
2: Great to be with you guys.
0: Well, great to have you here. Justin, we're going to start with you. Next Saturday, Mary and I and RJ, we're going to be broadcasting this show live from the Intrepid here in New York City as we cover all of the America 250 and Sail Forth 250 happenings as they occur in the front of us on the Hudson River and above us with nearly 200 aircraft scheduled to fly that day, including the Blue Angels. Earlier this week there in Washington, D.C., a place we know well as Mary and I were married down there in the area, we watched as President Trump officially opened the Great American State Fair on the Mall. It's drawing so many people to your area. I believe it runs through July 10th. And from what we're being told, the fireworks display at our nation's capital next week is going to be the biggest in history. So what's the buzz there in D.C. today, and what are you looking forward to as we celebrate America's 250 this week?
3: Hey, guys, thanks for having me on. You have picked the perfect summer to point your audience to D.C. because the nation's capital is throwing the biggest party in the country right now for America's 250th. And if your listeners love to travel, this is the trip to make in 2026. It is amazing. Yeah.
0: I did hear, Justin, that Reagan National on July 4th is going to be closed for a few hours. So if you're planning to fly in that day, you may want to look out to Dulles or BWI because for a few hours, Reagan National will be closed.
3: Yeah, I've heard that as well. But however, whatever it takes to get here, you got to get here. This is a party. Here in D.C., you can feel it in the air.
1: I love that American optimism. Whatever it takes to get there, get there. All right, I'm going to take us across the country now, Andrea, to San Diego. And although our country, of course, started with just the original 13 colonies, the America 250 celebration is for all states and territories. And certainly the naval history, the long naval history in San Diego is huge. Robert and I have visited the iconic aircraft carrier, the USS Midway, several times. I love the fact that a lot of their docents are vets. Andrea, we're going to be at the Intrepid, but I'm sure the Midway is celebrating big. And what are a few things happening in your area that you want to share for the big America 250?
2: Oh, well, you hit the nail right on the head right off the jump. You know, we do have some San Diegans that are making their way to the Great American Fair in D.C., but that's only a few of us. The rest of us know that the hidden secret to celebrate the 4th of July and the 250th of America is right here in San Diego. We have Naval Air Station Coronado. Coronado always does an epic 4th of July parade every year. This year is going to be even more phenomenal. All the way up to Camp Pendleton, where J.D. Vance came out and celebrated the U.S. Marines. I'm the daughter of two Marines, so, of course, we love our Marine Corps. We even have Marine Corps Air Station Miramar, which was the home of Top Gun, and they have an epic 250 planned, but nobody even does it better on 4th of July than the USS Midway. And it is just, from North County, San Diego, all the way down to Coronado, it's going to be absolutely epic. So come to San Diego.
1: Yeah, and you know what? Thanks for shouting out the Marines, because we have the Navy covered, but you're absolutely right. Big Marines.
0: It's a great area, San Diego, to go enjoy and so forth. By the way, I'll just say on the Great American State Fair, I mean, I think there are a handful of states that purportedly they're not really participating in it. Shame on them. I saw something like Connecticut is not. I don't understand that. You know, they've got about $5 billion they're spending on DEI, but they can't afford to go to the Great American State Fair. Just crazy. Anyway, Rudy, that leaves us with Tom, not far from Mary and me here in the Hudson Valley area of New York. We just had dinner over at West Point last week. It's such a treasure for our area. Where do you want to go with Tom?
4: Well, speaking of ships, Tom, just before the carriers start broadcasting live next Saturday on July 4th at the Intrepid in New York City, for only the seventh time in U.S. history, there's going to be a formal naval review. The ships are going to be lined up on the Hudson River starting at the George Washington Bridge. I think the whole country knows the Hudson Valley is a beautiful part of New York State. What special is going on in your region in honor of the big birthday?
3: When I listen to what you're saying and think about you're going to broadcast from the Intrepid, and I'm sitting here looking at the website for Fort Ticonderoga and Henry Knox's noble train of artillery and think about what a just an unbelievable role our majestic Hudson Valley played in the American Revolution from then until now. And we go from there to the fact that, you know, IBM has announced they're going to be building probably the world's largest quantum computing center right here in Poughkeepsie, New York. I can't even begin to tell you guys where, you know, what all is happening here from colonial days until 2026.
0: Well, I will say, Tom, one thing is West Point, as I said, it is such a treasure. I hope that people around the country, I mean, there are great areas. Annapolis is terrific. I know out in Colorado Springs you can go out there. But West Point is a beautiful area. There's the Bear Mountain Inn that's up there as well, another area. You got to really go enjoy that part of our country. So last question for we're going to ask each of you. We'll go in the same order, Justin, Andrea, Tom. We've got about a minute and little minute and a half or so. What about this country means the most to you, Justin?
3: Freedom. And, you know, I think that's a recurring theme here in D.C. If you've not been here, we got also free museums, the world's greatest fireworks show. It's free. Okay. We've got the World Cup Zone. It's free. And I think that's so indicative of the ethos of our.
0: Well, you've got the rodeo there too is going on. So,
3: yeah,
0: Andrea, what say you, Andrea?
2: Well, what say me? As one of the reasons why I focus so much on the Marines and the military is the daughter of two Marines. We're not just the nation of freedom and this experiment of the Constitution, but we are the nation that has provided freedom and the greatest amount of freedom and humanitarian support to the rest of the world. So I would hope that the world would be celebrating America's 250th.
0: Well, they should be.
2: Year.
0: Tom, real quick.
1: Andrea.
0: About 10 seconds.
3: Our Constitution, our Bill of Rights, and the great people who make up this nation. And next week on the 4th of July at Trophy Point at West Point, they're going to have a phenomenal full orchestra from the West Point Band, as well as a fabulous fireworks demonstration looking up and down the Hudson River.
0: Well, let's all go celebrate America. Thanks to the three of you. Really couldn't do it without you. Have yourself a great weekend. And America 250, it's on, folks. All right, when we return in 3 minutes after this quick sponsors break, we're going to travel the world from your own kitchen. We're going to talk barbecue.
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0: Father's Day is coming, everyone, and this opportunity that we're offering for the man in your life will absolutely make a Father's Day gift that you're going to talk about for years. Whether it's this October in the Southern Med or July 2027 in the Baltic and North Sea, you can book to travel with Mary and me for a 12-day cruise this October aboard Regent Seven Seas' newest ship, that's Seven Seas Grandeur, from Malta to Athens, or for 14 days in July 2027 from Copenhagen to London aboard their second newest ship, that's Seven Seas Splendor. 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Why not make it a happy Father's Day in your house? 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
0: Well, we are hungry, and we're about to talk food, folks. You've heard us touting this segment and our next guest on the show since we started over an hour ago. With July 4th coming next weekend, well, it is time to travel the world from your own kitchen, and we're sponsored by Regent Seven Seas Cruises.
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0: You know, the July 2027 itinerary from Copenhagen to London for 14 days that we announced a month ago, maybe a little more than that, has just one cabin suite left to book before it's fully sold out. There are a few cabin suites left for the October cruise Mary just mentioned. The places we're going, folks, truly bucket list. 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
1: All right, Chef Aaron Franklin is a recipient of the James Beard Award for Best Chef. He was inducted into the American Royal Barbecue Hall of Fame in 2020. He's written best-selling books on barbecue and is widely regarded as one of the most influential pitmasters in the country. We won't make Aaron wait for us any longer. After that show hotline, we go for today's Travel the World from Your Own Kitchen.
0: Chef Aaron, nice to connect with you on this Saturday before July 4th, next weekend. Welcome to America's number one travel radio show.
13: Heck yeah, thanks for having me.
0: Well, thank you very much. I got to tell you, barbecue, one of my favorite foods to travel for. I have done it so many times. I love that my sons are now doing it as well. Mary and I have eaten well around this country. You started your barbecue journey some years back by throwing backyard parties with your wife, Stacy, using a smoker that anyone can buy. Then you sold some barbecue from a small trailer on the interstate there in Austin that sold out. And here you are. So Franklin Barbecue, it's considered one of the top barbecue restaurants in the U.S. I want you to talk about this great and delicious American business story, Aaron. And did you teach yourself the science of smoke from scratch? I mean, how did it all happen for you?
13: Well, I mean, like any good Texan, I thought I could probably smoke a pretty good brisket. And turns out that wasn't true, but I got good at it pretty quick. Yeah, I mean, you know, Stacy and I just started having backyard barbecues, like you said. And, you know, they got a little bit bigger, and we tried to do one big one every summer. And eventually opened up a little trailer, and really, you know, we're still teaching ourselves, you know, didn't learn from anyone necessarily. But, you know, I think, yeah, that's just kind of the cool thing about barbecue is you just work on stuff and, you know, you can sweat the details or you cannot sweat the details. You can really, really choose your own adventure.
1: I absolutely love your story, Aaron. But, you know, you're clearly very humble because people fly or drive to Austin from all over the world and literally stand in line outside Franklin Barbecue, sometimes for hours just to get some of your brisket. As a local business owner, what is it like knowing your restaurant is not just a place to eat, but it's become really a must-see, must-eat bucket list destination for Texas tourism?
13: Well, I think for me, I'm just hoping that none of those people kick the bucket anytime soon.
0: That's fun. Well, listen, it's all right. It's a weekend. We love it. It's fun. Have a little fun. I agree.
13: Yeah. I mean, of course, it's really, really amazing. It's so sweet. And, you know, like anybody that opens a restaurant, you certainly hope that it'll be busy and certainly hope that it'll make it. But to see how many people come through there and how many hugs are given and how many high fives there are and just how much, you know, people care about it is really, really something special.
1: Yeah, it's very cool. So listen, we invited you for many reasons, and you tie in barbecue and July 4th and America's 250 certainly go together nicely. You are in our Travel the World from Your Own Kitchen segment today, Aaron. We're going to post the recipe in full on our website and social channels later on today for everyone. But you've brought a festive and easy to make, which was the request. Thank you. A dish for summer weekends. You've brought a red chimichurri sauce. Give us just a couple of the basics of why you bought the sauce and what types of food that you like to see it on.
13: Yeah, well, I mean, it's an easy sauce to make. It's oil-based with the parsley and stuff. I like it. I like the red one because it goes good on fish, but it also goes really good on steak. And usually a green chimmy would be more for beef and stuff. But yeah, I think it's great on chicken. It's great on eggs in the morning. It's pretty awesome on everything. And it's one of the recipes that was in the third book, Franklin Smoke. Mm-hmm. And, I mean, it's just kind of a classic for our home refrigerator. Yeah, there's always a thing of a chimney in there.
1: Can you put sauces like this, like if people are making sides, and so obviously, like you said, beef or fish, but if people are making like vegetable sides and things like that, would this sauce work?
0: Put it on rice.
13: Mm. Oh, absolutely. That's super good on like grilled broccoli, great on baked potatoes, great on pretty much, it's a very universal sauce. I mean, I make like potato salad and I'll just use leftover chimney. Is just like the potato salad.
0: Well, I've seen some things that you've written.
1: Nice.
0: That, you know, you like sauces and condiments for their versatility, and you can definitely nicely add things that way. And again, folks, the recipe. I mean, these are straightforward ingredients and so forth. We could go through it and so forth, but it's a little more difficult on radio. But all things that you're likely going to have at home and make it, and when you do, share that with us. It'll add a nice little exclamation point to your July 4th celebrations that are coming. But and speaking of that, Aaron, you know, you think there are a lot of folks listening who will be hosting America 250 barbecues next Saturday at this time. Getting the right temp, rendering the meat, you know, it can be a complex operation. So what would be your advice for home chefs if they're trying to cook a good brisket?
13: I think, you know, I mean, having sort of the right-ish equipment is pretty key. I mean, it's hard to do a good brisket in, like, say, a Weber grill. It can be done for sure, but it's, you know, things get a little tricky. You know, but really, in theory, if you can get it hot, you can cook something on it. So that is true for sure. But yeah, I think really the biggest thing for brisket is just be patient and give yourself plenty of time. However long you think it's going to take, add a couple hours. Because the last thing you want is a bunch of people sitting around hungry and just being like, is it ready? Is it ready? Come on. You're like, it's not ready yet. And then you pull it off early and it's not tender, or maybe you pushed it too hard and you kind of messed it up a little bit. So yeah, I think patience is a huge part of it.
0: My son, a few years ago for Father's Day, he bought a smoker, and the meat was so large, it took about 12 hours. I mean, we were having...
1: It was like 10 o'clock at night.
0: He started at breakfast, and it was past dinner time by the time. But listen, it was delicious. You know, and I think sometimes, you know, listen, just some basic sea salt, a good amount of fresh cracked black pepper, burning a flavorful hardwood. I mean, the low and slow, I think, is important, but that can help deliver a terrific brisket. Would you agree with that?
13: Yeah, for sure. I mean, salt and pepper is always kind of the foundation. Over the years, we've kind of started adding some other things, of course, but like everybody does. But yeah, I mean, throw some other stuff in there. It could be, you know, your favorite steak seasoning. Could be, I don't know, Franklin barbecue brisket seasoning.
0: That's a good one, right?
13: you know, that's what we use at the restaurant. And you really just need salt.
1: So I have a question on the barbecue culture, not just the barbecue culture of the U.S., but really it's exploded around the world at this point. Aaron, when you think about all the new generation of cooks, amateur and professional, coming up and experiencing barbecue and cooking barbecue, is there anything that excites you most about where barbecue is today and where it's heading?
13: I think I just kind of like to I mean, this sounds stupid, but I just kind of like to watch from the sidelines a little bit. You know, we've been so lucky to have an awesome barbecue place and kind of like accomplish my little barbecue dream. But yeah, I think it's really cool to see how barbecue in general has kind of evolved. I think it's neat that it started off from so many different cultures and then kind of got spit back out into different regions of America. And now it's kind of going back into so many different cultures. So yeah. I kind of think of it more as just being super full circle and, you know, mixing in other genres of food with, you know, Central Texas classic barbecue and just the whole mishmash is really cool.
0: I don't know if you travel for barbecue at all these days or not. I mean, I'll tell you, I go back years ago. I had a chance to spend a little time with Nick Virgos at the Rendezvous in Memphis, and it hooked me, those Greek spices and so forth. And I've absolutely continued to travel.
13: Super cool.
0: Oh, it's great barbecue. But well, listen, what you're offering there, I mean, there's so many places around the country. Is there a place around the country right now you think's having a moment?
13: I sound like an old fogey here, but I kind of don't pay much attention to what's kind of going on out there. You know, I mean, most of my favorites kind of tend to be like the old school classics, you know, like, you know, Skylight Inn, like, you know, Sam Jones Whole Hog, Rodney Scott Whole Hog, stuff like that.
0: Okay.
13: And, you know, this sounds terrible, and I know it sounds terrible, but when I'm traveling, I'm usually not looking to go eat barbecue.
0: Yeah, I get that.
1: Yeah,
0: I understand that
1: makes sense.
0: Well, listen, what we want folks to go is we want them to go to Austin, enjoy Franklin Barbecue. Listen, you can get in, folks. Yeah, and as Aaron, you heard him say, you can also find his products. He does sell the sauces and meat rubs at franklinbbq.com. And we will post that recipe for the red chimichurri. That's going to be on our Facebook page and website. So, Aaron, happy 4th coming up next weekend. Thanks for your time and congratulations on your success.
13: Well, thank you guys so much. Good to talk to you.
1: Yeah, likewise. Take care. Thank you, Aaron.
13: Okay, bye.
0: All right, well, there goes Aaron. Off to make some brisket and some more, I would guess. Coming up next, well, Rudy, he'll be here for the right stuff. Then Mary and I, we're going to look into July 4th drone shows to go experience toward the end of this hour. Stay with us. We'll be right back.
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1: 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Well, long before the invitation of smartphones that can instantly tell you how to get from point A to point B, there were things called paper maps. And the best-known name in maps was and still is Rand McNally. The company has morphed to keep up with technology, but Rand McNally still prints travel planning guides, but now with a lot of extras. The new 2027 Rand McNally Road Atlas has just been published, and for our Right Stuff segment, I'm happy to be joined by Valerie Hughes. She's the content marketing manager with Rand McNally Publishing. Valerie, welcome to the show. Let's tell the teenagers in our audience why having the new Rand McNally Atlas at their side while traveling offers more than what Waze or Google, a map app on their omnipresent smartphone, might offer.
2: Sure. Yeah, thanks so much for having me. So, you know, we like to say that GPS can tell you how to get somewhere, but the Road Atlas shows you where you want to go. It gives you a bigger picture of, you can see the big picture of the whole country, and you can find the small towns and the detours and the hidden gems that you wouldn't get from just following Google Maps. And also, you know, I think there is sort of a move back towards analog. You know, people like vinyl records, and people are trying to disconnect and be off their phones more. And the Road Atlas gives you this great experience of laying it out on the table, planning out your route, you know, navigating your way without having to rely on technology. Although a lot of people will use our Atlas to plan, and then, you know, you can have the GPS in your car as well.
1: Well, I traveled, I did a lot of car trips with my father, an Army colonel, all over the country, all over Europe, and I was the navigator, and by reading maps, I learned a whole lot of things. Let's talk a minute about Rand McNally as a company. I noted on the website that it started like a year after the Civil War, and something extraordinary happened during that big Chicago fire to Rand McNally. What happened then?
2: Yes, we love this story. So, yes, Rand McNally was founded in 1856 as a print shop printing train tickets and train schedules. And during the Chicago fire, as the fire swept through the city, the founders, William Rand and Andrew McNally, took some of their printing presses and buried them in the shores of Lake Michigan to protect them from the fire. And so then 3 days later, when the fire was over, they dug them up and they were back in business. So it's, you know, the resilience has been part of Rand McNally's story ever since then.
1: That's a great story. Did you say it was founded in 1856?
2: Yes.
1: My mistake. I said right after the Civil War, which was 1860 to 1865.
2: Okay. Well, we started printing maps. So it was started as a printing company, and then they started printing maps around 1865.
1: There are QR codes now in the printed maps, which allow you to use your smartphone's camera to expand and amplify, correct?
2: Yes, that's right. So we have QR codes in our editions that can take you to the to find out more information about our different, we have all these different road trips within the book. This year, the theme is the road less traveled. So we have 7 road trips that are taking you off the beaten path and away from the crowds. And when you scan the QR code, you can go to our website and see more photos and get a playlist and more information.
1: And in the new 2027 version of the Atlas, there's a big emphasis on national parks, all 63 of America's national parks. And you tell more than just how to get there, right?
2: Right. So in this year's Atlas, we have 27 reasons to hit the road because it's such a big travel year for America with the 266 Centennial, America 250, and the World Cup. And so we feature a calendar of events so that you can celebrate all that you can hit up all the celebrations going across the country, including different events at the national parks for America 250. And yeah, including, you know, it's the National Park Service is celebrating the 110th birthday in August, and they're going to have a free day on August 25th for all the national parks for residents.
1: And, you know, it occurred to me when you were talking about the Chicago fire that for some people who may not have known when it was in 1871 when they buried those printing presses in the sand. Valerie, where do I find a 2027 Rand McNally Road Atlas, and how much does it cost?
2: Well, you can find it on our website, which is randpublishing.com, as well as our Amazon store, as well as, you know, Walmart, Barnes & Noble, Books A Million, a lot of retailers. And we actually have several versions of the Road Atlas. We have the midsize Road Atlas, which is $19.99. That's the smaller version for your seat back pocket. We have the large scale, which has the maps at a larger scale. That's $32.99. And we have the regular Road Atlas, which is $24.99.
1: Okay. We're going to be talking more with Valerie Hughes right after this break. I want to ask her some questions about Route 66, because they've got something very special for that for you as well. So don't go away. We've got a lot of travel talk coming up. Don't touch that dial. We'll be right back with Valerie Hughes, the content marketing manager of Rand McNally Publishing. Don't touch that dial.
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1: 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We are in conversation for our Right Stuff segment, with Valerie Hughes. She is the content marketing manager with Rand McNally Publishing, The Map People. I'm sure you know the Rand McNally name. We've been talking about the brand new 2017 road guide, but Valerie, along with celebrating America's 250th with that volume, it's the 100th anniversary of the famous Route 66, the road that wends its way across America and ends in Santa Monica. In this case, Rand McNally's got a folding map of Route 66 titled The Mother Road. What can a traveler expect to be revealed courtesy of that map?
2: Well, we actually partnered with the Route 66 Centennial Commission to be the official map of the Route 66 Centennial. So this map is for nostalgia. It's seen as sort of a souvenir map, as well as using for navigation. So we have 66 of our favorite stops along Route 66 and the history of those. We have a write-up on a timeline of the history of Route 66, and we have some of the old alignments that are the most interesting because there's been so many different alignments of Route 66 throughout history, as well as QR codes that take you to a calendar of events for each state that is celebrating the anniversary.
1: Can you explain what you mean by different alignments?
2: Yes. So the road has actually moved. The different alignments are when the road has had to move to a different part for safety reasons, or if it was a really popular part of the route and they had to expand it to make it an interstate. So, for example, the Black Mountain Oatman route is kind of one of the interesting alignments. It passes through Kingman, and it's very scenic, and it goes through the Black Mountains with 190 turns. It's actually one of the more tricky ones to drive, and it was replaced in 1953, and it goes through the historic mining town of Oatman, which has wild burros just wandering around. So that's a really popular part of Route 66 for a lot of travelers.
1: And can I find that fold-up map at randpublishing.com as well?
2: Yes, you may, as well as Amazon and other retailers.
1: You know, you were talking in the previous, if a listener just tuned in, the company started before the Civil War. And I know the first National Road Atlas debuted in 1924. Where were cars in 1924? I mean, how, you know, was it a national atlas?
2: Yes,

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1: That sort of thing. Am I right?
2: Yes, yes. 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
1: All right. 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And that is, of course, the Rand McNally. Well, it's just called the Rand McNally. 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
1: Yeah, so simple that I couldn't figure it out. 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Thank you.
2: Thank you so much for having me.
1: And we'll be right back.
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2: Thank you so much for having me.
1: Well, great having you aboard this morning. So, you know, Mary and I will have this show down in Pigeon Forge in September for a big Let's Go America Tour event and live remote, and Dollywood will be part of that show. We're going to miss their Smoky Mountain summer celebrations. I want you to share with our listeners, though, some of the highlights of their summer drone shows.
2: I am so sad you're going to miss it because you are exactly right. Theme park drone shows have been captivating people over the past few years, and Dollywood, true Dolly fashion, is really rocking it. They are having a drone show, which you can see with a backdrop of the Smoky Mountains behind it, which I think is the most magical place to have a drone show. You've got the drones making little stars in the sky, and then you should be able to see the real stars in the sky right there. It's going to be fabulous, paired with a nighttime dance party through their Wildwood Grove. And then, of course, you got to go on their rides.
0: Absolutely. Well, we'll that part we'll do, but I'm sorry we're going to miss it. That sounds great. All right, let's head to St. Louis, Missouri, Grants Farm Summer Nights. Tickets start at just $14 a person. Sally, we love this place. The land was once owned by President Ulysses Grant. Of course, now it's the Anheuser-Busch family. We've been there during the day. What are they doing for summer nights?
2: Yes, I can't believe you've been there because I love Grants Farm as just a great place to hang out during the day. Now, during their summer nights, they have a ticketed event because what I love about Grants Farm is it is free during the day. Mm-hmm. But the tickets are starting at $14, which is quite affordable. You get to go in the evening, and what they have is all sorts of evening activities. Most importantly is their drone show. This is happening at 9 p.m. You get to sit, have maybe an Anheuser-Busch beer while you're at it, and watch a show in Missouri. If you are in the Midwest, it is worth driving to Grants Farm to go to this experience.
0: That sounds great. All right, let's stay in the Midwest for a little bit and head to Six Flags Great America in Gurnee, Illinois, a park that actually opened during our bicentennial in 1976. It made your list of top summer drone shows.
2: So they actually have their 50th anniversary celebration this year. Well, there's all sorts of celebrations this year. There's 250 in America, there's Route 56, and most importantly, Six Flags 50th anniversary.
0: Exactly.
2: So they are obviously celebrating with their own drone show. They've got all sorts of other activities. They have a stage show. They have a parade with new floats. But bringing in a drone show is something that I think is very compelling and is going to set this Six Flags park apart in particular from all the other ones. It's not just about the wild roller coasters, which it is all about. But bringing in a drone show, I think, makes this park so much more accessible for people who maybe aren't coaster people.
1: Yeah, I think that's interesting. Mm-hmm. You know, last hour we had Jeff Polk on with us. We were talking Epic Universe. Mary and I were down there for its opening last year. But with all the America 250 birthday celebrations happening next weekend, Busch Gardens in Williamsburg, I mean, that's a great place to be. They also have a Tampa, Florida location, and they have some patriotic shows. So do tell.
2: Yes, well, it's interesting because Busch Gardens is bringing drone shows to both of their parks, as you mentioned, and then also they are affiliated with SeaWorld, and SeaWorld now has drone shows at every single one of their U.S. parks as well. Now, this being sort of the bigger of all the parks that is doing drone shows, these are going to be the most over-the-top. So with Busch Gardens, they're going to bring in some animal components in the drone shows for their Tampa Bay location. They're going to bring more patriotic-inspired components to their Williamsburg location. And then, of course, their sister park, SeaWorld. You can bet there are going to be a lot of orcas in the sky.
1: Sounds exactly. real quick, and we only have about 30 seconds, Santa Claus, Indiana, tell us a little bit about what they're doing, fireworks and drones.
2: Yes, that is exactly right. This is such a fun park because who doesn't love to celebrate holidays all year round?
1: Great, yeah.
2: This is Holiday World. In you know, the city is called Santa Claus, Indiana, which is just perfect. But they also have a holiday-themed drone show, which you can check out this summer. And this park, being a smaller park, tickets start at just $45.
1: Yeah, that's an interesting park. I know I agree with you on that. So, all right, folks, listen, dronegirl.com will connect you with Sally. Sally, nice connecting with you. Happy 4th, happy America 250, and happy any other celebration that's out there that's going on for a big number. Thanks for joining us today.
2: Thank you so much for having me.
0: Take care, Sally. Thanks.
2: Bye.
1: All right. Well, there goes Sally. Drone shows, Mary. That is going to be the new nighttime entertainment, it looks like.
0: Absolutely.
1: Well, as I get ready to now wrap our June 27th national broadcast, we hope all of you tuned in out there across the country will be back with us next Saturday, July 4th at 10 a.m. Eastern Time. Mary and I and RJ will be broadcasting the show live from the Intrepid here in New York City. If you hear the show locally, come on out and join us in person. We'd love to see you. It's going to be a loud and proud show, I promise you, unlike any other broadcast that we've done. 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
8: Maloney, Iran and the U.S. trading fire over this weekend with Iran again attacking an oil tanker in the Strait of Hormuz. Louisiana Senator John Kennedy tells Fox's Big Weekend Show,
9: "It would be nice to have some help from other countries in the world that depend on the Strait of Hormuz for their oil."
8: According to Axios, both sides have agreed to pause the fighting and resume talks in Qatar. Rescue crews are in a race against time to save survivors of the earthquakes in Venezuela. Other countries are stepping in to help.
10: American rescue teams are here from Florida, California, and Virginia. The U.S. Embassy tells Fox the Trump administration will be here for Venezuela as long as it takes.
8: Fox's Matt Foy in Caracas. The number of dead now confirmed at over 1,400. 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
11: With SuperTalk News, I'm J.T. Mitchell. Governor Kate Reeves has set special elections to fill two vacant seats in the Mississippi House after the deaths of Representatives Beau Brown and Price Wallace. Voters in House District 70, which includes parts of Hinds County, and House District 77, which includes parts of Rankin and Simpson counties, will head to the polls on November 3rd. That's the same day as congressional midterms. Brown, a Democrat from Jackson, died June 8th at age 81. Wallace, a Republican from Mendenhall, passed away on June 3rd at age 64. Candidates have until August 20th to qualify for the special elections. The Ole Miss baseball team has extended head coach Mike Bianco to another 4 years after he led the Rebels back to Omaha this past season. Bianco has been in Oxford since 2001, leading the Rebels to a national championship in 2022.
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